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2: It's a race against time to locate the last two missing villagers inside that cave in Laos where they have been missing for over a week. ABC's Britt Clennett with details.
3: The rescue divers, they're now using ropes, water pumps, and 3D mapping and trying to rappel down and reach the remaining two men who they believe might just be trapped in a chamber deep inside that cave. And just a little earlier, the coordinator saying that they're now hearing the sound of knocking.
2: A setback for the defense in the case against Charlie Kirk's accused killer after a judge ruled the public will have access to a preliminary hearing for suspected shooter Tyler Robinson. Defense attorneys wanted the judge to keep the public and the media out, but according to ABC News legal analyst and trial attorney Brian Buckmeyer, the public had a right to watch the justice system at work.
4: Charlie Kirk was a major figure in American politics, regardless of how you felt where he landed on issues. I think the judge saw that and said, this is a type of case where the public is going to demand transparency, and the best way to do that is to allow for cameras to be in court during this preliminary hearing.
2: The Queen returns. 23-time Grand Slam champion Serena Williams will hit the court in her first professional tennis match in nearly 4 years next week in London. Williams seeking her comeback in the doubles competition. Despite oil prices ticking up, all three major stock indexes rallied over technology and AI to finish in the green today on Wall Street. Chuck Sievertson, ABC News.
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8: KVEC 920 News Time is 5:06. Checking traffic to start the drive time hour. Looks like northbound 101 in the Buellton area, Santa Rosa Road, and near the off-ramp there, an unknown injury collision. Be careful there if you're driving at that point. And also, looks like northbound 101. In San Luis Obispo County, in the North County, traffic collision, minor injuries in the Templeton area on northbound 101. Weather looking good. Mostly sunny for the inland valleys, especially a low to mid 80s. Along the coast, upper 60s to mid 70s. That's news, traffic, and weather together. I'm Kurt Olson. 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
10: Good to be with you. I am Dave Congleton. In about an hour, we've got gift suggestions for you, for dads, and for grads. Tomorrow, Amber Johnson's going to join me. It's going to be kind of odd. They're considering this up in Oregon. I've got to do some more research on this, but they've got a ballot measure that would effectively ban all hunting and fishing. I'm not making this up. They want to ban all hunting and fishing. in the state of Oregon. So we'll talk about that. Tomorrow's election day. Are you ready for this to be over with? You're tired now of turning on the radio or the TV, clicking on your computer and being inundated with the ads? Well, there's a lot at stake here. So I remind you of what is going to happen tomorrow. I'm hoping that most of you within the sound of my voice have taken the time to vote. Thank you. If you haven't voted yet, you're going to have opportunity all day tomorrow. I always hear people complaining about how bad things are. It's terrible in the state. It's terrible in the county. All right, well, this is a chance you get to do something about it. Your vote really does count. Last time between Bruce Gibson and Bruce Jones, was it 13, 14, 12 votes separated the winner from the loser? 13 votes. We've got two supervisor races. We've got a county clerk recorder race. We have a state assembly race where the top two will advance into the general runoff. And we have the governor's race. And it is amazing how the governor's race has changed. A month or so ago, there was this fear that, it's going to be a Republican runoff. It's just going to be Bianco versus Hilton. And the Democrats don't have a chance. Well, now look where we are. Eric Swalwell was forced out. And now, of all people, Xavier Becerra is now considered to be the front runner. But here's where it gets interesting. People are talking about, it's going to be Becerra versus Hilton. But now the data is starting to show that Tom Steyer is coming up while Hilton is coming down. Bianco is well out of the picture. He's not going anywhere. But the question is, Steyer could end up being the number two. So you would have a general election between Xavier Becerra, Democrat, and Tom Steyer, Democrat. It's kind of iffy at this point, but this is how much the dynamic has changed. That the Democrats have a real chance now of taking both seats in the general election, both slots. And it's gotten so concerning to the Hilton campaign, they've been trying to get Bianco to drop out of the race, although at this stage, I don't know if it's going to make any difference. So let me remind you what's at stake here. In the county, we've got the District 4 race between the incumbent Jimmy Paulding and the challenger Adam Verdon. Nobody has any idea how that race is going to turn out. It's going to be very, very, very close. I believe Tom Folks was here indicating that the district leans Republican, but don't ever count Jimmy Paulding out. I'm not expecting a winner tomorrow night. Then in District 2, you have Michael Aaron Woody versus Jim D'Antona. And in that race, the winner is always presumed to have been D'Antona because the Democrats, the liberals, outnumber the conservatives by such a wide disparity. So it's just assumed that D'Antona is going to prevail. Michael Woody has been waging, I think, a pretty good campaign. Certainly causing trouble. But he's got a real uphill battle. We shall see. County Clerk Recorder Velia Calcos News is trying to cause trouble, suggesting that Cano was doing illegal things. I'm not convinced of that. But even if she were doing illegal things, I'll hold back and be polite. I think that race is going to be resolved on Tuesday. State Assembly is, you've got Don Addis and Shannon Kessler, and you've got Savannah Brown. Two of those three will go on to the general election. Someone's asking me who's going to be the next mayor of Los Angeles. We don't know. On the Frederick Law text line. Don't know. It doesn't matter because the top two are going to advance into November. And I imagine it's going to be Spencer Pratt versus Karen Bass. So we shall see. Anyway, we'll take a break. We'll throw up the phone lines. We've done this forever. Elections tomorrow. I want to give you a chance to call in and talk about the candidates. Whatever candidate you want to talk about is fine. We'll be right back. I'm Dave Congleton along with Kurt Olson. That equals Hometown Radio.
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15: 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You-

0: All right, let's do this. Let's fire up the Frederick Law text line. Let's open up the phone lines, give you a chance to call in. 805-543-8830 or 800-549-5832. You want to talk about the governor's race? 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We start with Shy out in Los Osos. Hey, Shy.
1: Hello.
0: Hi.
1: How are you doing?
0: We're good. How are you today?
1: I'm great.
0: What do you want to talk about?
1: Oh, I was wanting to talk about the supervisor race.
0: Okay, go for it.
1: The Flo District supervisor, obviously. I'm from District 2 out here in Los Osos. And I love being a coastal person. I've been a resident of the Central Coast my whole life.
0: Okay.
1: I'm 45 years young.
0: Yeah.
1: And I am thrilled to represent or at least give a shout out to my buddy who's going to be the next supervisor, Michael Aaron Woody.
0: Well, let's talk about Michael. Why are you supporting Michael and not the other guy?
1: I'm supporting Michael because he's genuine and he is straight to the chase as far as the problems that we're facing here on the Central Coast. Los Osos is a very special part of the Central Coast, and we have a lot of challenges currently. And I've been to four of his town halls and heard him speak, and I feel very confident and really excited about the plans that he has set in place once he is in office.
0: But his opponent is trying to tie Michael to Donald Trump. How's that playing out in Los Osos?
1: Well, you know, as it always plays out in the political races, there's a lot of things that are said. It's misinformation, and I think that the people who have met Michael can attest to the fact that meeting him, you would know that he is completely genuine about his ties in the past, and I believe in accountability, and I believe in the fact that when people run a transparent political race and they are willing to say that even they were led into believing, you know, certain things at certain times, it is what it is. And he's not for Trump. We're not for Trump. The majority of Los Osos, or I would say the Central Coast as it stands, you know, that administration is corrupt and it's disgusting and it's not what we want. So we're pushing forward on a local level. And like I said before, I'm really excited to see the hard work and the efforts that Michael will be putting in place once he's elected our next official.
0: What's the big issue in Los Osos right now?
1: I think one of our biggest issues that we face is the seawater intrusion and the fact that they've lifted the building and the science doesn't back that, and most of us know it, and we're real big on conservation out here, Dave, like amazing. I'm super proud. Kudos to us. But we've got a long way to go, and if we're going to build, we need to do it with really smart contracts, you know, as far as how to conserve and save. And we need to stop the building until we have clear data that shows that it's not going to be detrimental to our way of life.
0: Fair enough. All right, Shy, good to hear from you. Thanks for the call. Appreciate it very much. 805-543-8830. This is not a debate. You've been hearing from all the candidates these last few weeks. I'm just curious, in any of these races, do you have a favorite? Jose is in Los Osos. Hey, Jose.
2: Hey, how's it going?
0: We're good, sir. How are you?
2: I'm good, thank you.
0: Who do you want to talk about?
2: Well, I just called to say that I'm in support of Woody and what he stands for. I've actually sat down with both candidates, not sat down, but certainly spoken to both candidates on various subjects. My particular concern is wildland fire prevention, mitigation, and evacuation. So when I spoke with the candidates about this issue, Woody instilled the best confidence in me as a retired fire chief who has dealt with these tragedies wildland fire tragedies over my tenure in the fire service.
0: What do you see? I'm sorry, Jose. What do you see as the difference between the two candidates on that issue?
2: Well, I think that Woody has a good local knowledge, and he instilled the confidence in me as a professional that he would be able to cross the, you know, build bridges with those agencies that we need to build bridges with to get some fire fuel mitigation done here. Also, he's the one who actually brought up the fact that we don't have evacuation here in Los Osos, Petrel Valley Road residents and up here in Cabrillo Estates. We need a formalized evacuation plan, which is really not in place. Certainly there's plans out there, but it's not specific to our communities.
0: And how did Woody strike you in your conversation? I mean, do you think this is just an act, or does he really care about all these local issues?
2: No, I think he's very genuine. You know, he's very genuine. He listened. He asked some good questions. He was very, very concerned about those issues. One of the things that really impressed me about him is he stated, how come we haven't had a mock drill, evacuation drill, which just kind of blew my mind. I was like, wow, that's great. That's, you know, as an emergency manager, that's what you do. You practice, you know, before the big event. And that really struck a chord with me in regards to his, you know, his genuine concern and his ability to hopefully, you know, come up with these ideas that will come to fruition to make our community safer. Certainly up here in the urban, wildland urban interface, as they call it, the WUI.
0: Yeah. All right. Jose, thank you very much for calling in. See, that's how we do it. 805-543-8830. 800-549-5832. You can call in. You can text in. Take any of these local races. Got two supervisor races. We got a county clerk recorder race. We got a state assembly race. We got governor. We got all sorts of state races. I'm just trying to figure out who you're going to vote for. Mike is in Morro Bay. Hey, Mike.
3: Hey, how you doing, Dave?
0: We're good, Mike. How are you, sir?
3: Doing good. I just wanted to say that, hey, Michael, Aaron Woody is our guy. If you care about the coast and you don't want to see it industrialized, you got to vote for Woody, because Jim D'Antona is going to bring in wind power and Morro Bay is just going to look like a totally different place.
0: Yeah, but Woody's a Trumper. Why do I want to vote for that? Come on.
3: What's that?
0: Woody's a Trumper.
3: Well, I think he actually used to be registered as a Democrat also. So I don't think, maybe he's a Republican now, but I know he used to be a Democrat. And for local elections, I think it's a nonpartisan election, isn't it?
0: Well, it's supposed to be.
3: Yeah.
0: What about D'Antona, though?
3: Well, he's going to bring in, you know, wind off the coast. And I don't know if you know this, but those windmills are 600 feet tall. They're twice as high as Morro Rock. They're giant installations that they're going to be putting out there, and they're going to be dripping oil in the water. And then they're going to have to store the batteries here by the coast. There's nothing environmentally friendly about these windmills.
0: I've been long on record about being opposed to that project. I want nothing to do with it.
3: Yeah, that's likewise.
0: All right, Mike, thanks for the call. Vita's in Los Osos. Hey, Vita.
4: Hi.
0: Hey.
4: Thanks for taking my call.
0: Sure.
4: I'm just responding to that fire chief who apparently has never been a fire chief in this county. I've heard him and I've seen what he wrote. The local firefighters organization has endorsed Jim D'Antona.
0: Okay.
4: And if they endorse Jim D'Antona, I think that counts a lot more than a fire chief from another county or maybe even out of state. I'm not sure where he's from. As for the evacuation zone, this has been a topic since Diablo. Before Diablo was licensed. I've been here that long. I marched against Diablo, and that was one of the major issues. We have two ways out, South Bay Boulevard and Los Osos Valley Road. What does Mr. Woody intend to do? Is he going to build another major road to help us get out of this area, this zone, it's never been resolved. It's been brought up to PG&E endlessly. And having an evacuation drill? What do you mean? What kind of a drill? We either go to LOVR, we go to South Bay Boulevard, or we get in our kayak and take out to go over to the dunes. So both of those things are smoke screens. I'm sorry, they're major smoke screens.
0: Why is that a bad idea, though, Vita, to have a evacuation drill?
4: Well, ask PG&E that question. Ask our local Cal Fire. I think it's, how could you have an evacuation drill? What would you do? Where would you go? Didn't you used to live in Los Osos at one time?
0: Yep.
4: Where would you go? There's nowhere to go. How would you get buses in here to take people out? How would that happen? Please, somebody explain to me. What would Woody do? I've heard him say he's going to fix things. He's going to address this. He's going to address that. I haven't really heard him say how he's going to do those things. Okay? He's going to stop the windmills all by himself. By the way, Sarah Rizzo, who was on your show, he's their attorney, React Alliance, major supporters of Woody.
0: Yeah.
4: He wrote a letter to the leaseholder saying, take Trump's offer. Trump is offering to buy them out. But guess what? It's predicated on investing the money in fossil fuels. And React Alliance apparently is very happy with that because Sarah Rizzo wrote the leaseholder, and that's their attorney, saying, take Trump's money. And that means it has to be invested in fossil fuels because Trump would never back down on that. That is not something he's going to do. So there's so much smokescreen here. I'm sorry. Jim D'Antona is the Democrat. Please remember that, District 2. He is the Democrat.
0: But it's a nonpartisan race, Vita. It's a nonpartisan race, Vita. Come on.
4: Oh, stop it. You know that's a joke. You know that's a joke. Well, this has been a partisan race as long as I've lived here. Okay? That's just BS. I'm sorry.
0: All right. Let me get to Judy before the break. Thank you, Vita. Appreciate the passion. Judy's in Morro Bay. Hey, Judy.
5: Hi, Dave.
0: Hi, Judy.
5: So I have lived in Morro Bay since 1967. I had the pleasure of growing up here, graduating from Morro Bay High School, raising my family here. I lived across from the PG&E stacks, and I was a victim of their acid rain. And I watched them shooting black smoke in the air on foggy mornings. And this has been going on for almost 60 years. Morro Bay deserves environmental justice. We have housed a toxic facility for just under 60 years.
0: So who are you supporting, Judy? Who are you supporting?
5: I'm getting there. The county has profited from us.
0: I got 15 seconds. So who are you supporting?
5: I know for sure that Woody has committed to helping us achieve environmental justice, and that is towards keeping the maintenance port for the windmill project out of here also.
0: All right.
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8: Toy Story 5 has a friend in Taylor Swift. She's written and recorded an original song for the soundtrack of that movie, due out June 19th. Disney is the parent company of ABC News.
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8: Celine Dion's heart and her residency in Paris, France, will go on into 2027. It's added 10 additional dates for next May, the residency marking Celine's first full concert since 2020. Brat Summer is so 2024. Charlie XCX is bringing us a summer of music, fashion, and film. That's the title of her new album coming July 24th. The album cover shows three legends in music, fashion, and film: The Velvet Underground's John Cale, Marc Jacobs, and Martin Scorsese. Mike Dubusky, ABC News.
10: ABC News, I'm Chuck Sievertson. The Trump administration's transgender military ban is likely unconstitutional, says a federal appeals court affirming a lower court's blocking of the ban. Defense Secretary Hegseth says, see you at the Supreme Court. The Justice Department stating it will abide by a federal judge's ruling temporarily freezing the Trump administration's $1.8 billion fund for people claiming injuries from the Biden administration. ABC's Jay O'Brien asking Texas Senator John Cornyn.
11: Was this a miscalculation of the president?
12: Yes, I guess I'd call it that.
10: Confirmed Ebola deaths in Africa doubling since Thursday to 42, with hundreds of confirmed cases in Democratic Republic of Congo and Uganda. Suspected cases now over 1,000. Federal judge is allowing a progressive group to fly an 8647 flag during a protest in Washington, rejecting the Secret Service's claim the phrase is a threat against President Trump. This is ABC News.
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1: 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Checking traffic northbound 101 near the Highway 58 intersection. We have a minor injury collision happening there from last hour. They're still on the scene of that one. Weather-wise, nice for the Inland Valley, 70s, 80s today, and the upper 60s to low 70s, coastal valleys and beaches. Some of the beaches overcast. That's news, traffic, and weather together. 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
2: I just want to take a second here. Heard the spot from Sam. I want to just officially welcome Blakesley and Blakesley and Sam Blakesley and the team back to Hometown Radio. Sam and I go back decades. His mother, Diane Blakesley, was one of the original sponsors of my show back in 1992. It's just a real honor to have Blakesley and Blakesley as part of our lineup.

0: All right, it's our Election Eve open line. We're just taking phone calls, reading your text messages on the Frederick Law text line. With the great trepidation, I voted for Woody. But I'll tell you, if he turns up, he'll be lying about who he really is. I'll be the first in line to sign a recall petition. Actually, you'd be second, because I would be the first. You know, Vita, I love you. I think the world of you. But isn't this the problem, is with local races just have become so partisan? You cannot get on the San Luis City Council if you're not a progressive member of the Democratic Party. You're supposed to go vote for somebody in District 2 because they're a Democrat? Why? Why not just vote for the best person? Why make it about party? Make it about platform. Gary's in Pismo. Hey, Gary.
1: Hey, hi, Dave.
0: Hey, Gary.
1: I voted, I guess, Wednesday or Thursday, but when I got done with all marking all the ballots, I realized that my most satisfying vote went for Elena Kano. I was really happy to vote for her.
0: Explain
1: and
0: why.
1: I would have or hope everybody else would, too.
0: Explain why that gave you such pleasure.
1: Because she has done such a good job the entire time she's been in office. She kind of came in and rescued that office from all the criticism and hassle that was going on at the time. She's just come in and just done, like, plowed straight ahead through all the difficulties, all the criticism, whatever, and has done just a fabulous job. I mean, when you talk about who's the best candidate or who's got the most integrity or the best skills, all of the above, it's Elena Kano. So if nothing else, make sure, I hope everybody votes for her.
0: I voted for her, and I agree. Number one, there was no choice. And since I'm entitled to an opinion, I'll say that. There was no choice. But I still have voted for her without hesitation. I agree with you, Gary, that she walked into a tough situation. Everything with Trump and voting validity. And no matter what she did, somebody was upset. And I'm not claiming that she's perfect, but I think she's doing well. And I think we need to support her.
1: Yeah, and that's why I wanted to call in and say, out of all these races, I know a lot of the other races, especially the two district races and so forth, governor, that's all really, you know, up in the air. But I wanted to call in and make a point about Elena. So hopefully everybody else will. And I, for governor, really wanted to vote for Katie Porter, but I decided to vote for Steyer because I wanted to see that if we could get both Becerra and Steyer together on the same ticket. Without the numerical problems with governor, I definitely would have voted for Katie. So hopefully she's in the office, in the administration, or involved in

0: in the state in some way, because I think she's really good too.
1: I think if the election were one more week, Steyer would easily be number two. I just don't know if he's got enough time. He seems to, like I said earlier, he seems to be coming up. Hilton's going down. Katie Porter, I like, but I'm like you, Gary. I would have voted for her, but she was down so much in the polls. And I was concerned about Bianco and Hilton getting in. I voted
0: exactly.
1: I voted strategically. But if I don't know what's going to happen to Katie Porter.
0: Well, you know, I was talking to some people, and I said, you know, it would be great or smart at some point if she's out of the race, and then who one of the two candidates for governor announces and makes a situation with her that she will be in my administration in some capacity, because I think that would draw all her voters in, and then people could look forward to her doing a good job at whatever job she does.
1: Let's wish her the best. Gary, good to hear from you. Thanks for the call. This is how we're doing it, folks. 805-543-8830. 800-549-5832. Tomorrow's the big election. We got District 2 supervisor. We got District 4 supervisor. We've got State Assembly. We got the governor's race. We got all those. We got Stacey Korsgaden running for insurance commissioner. Did you vote? Who do you want to put a plug in for? That's the whole premise. If you don't want to talk about that, Kurt and I will just sit here and talk about old rock music songs. You think I'm kidding?
2: You know what I thought, Dave? I thought, how cool would it be for us to get a collection of air checks of old radio people from the 60s? A collection. You played one last week. Why not a collection? People, come on. Call us. Tell us who you're voting for and tell us why.
1: On the Frederick Law text line, D'Antona has shown without a doubt he has a true Democratic core values. What he makes wild promises with no plan to actually fulfill them. You know, that may be. But I'm not. But again, I go back to the fact that supervisor race is supposed to be nonpartisan. I get that Jim is anti-Trump, and as am I. I know that Jim has spoken at the No Kings rally. I attended the No Kings rally. But is that what I'm really looking for in a county supervisor? I want to know what the take is going to be on offshore oil. I want to know what they want about battery storage. I want to know about Diablo. I want to know what they're going to do about homelessness and making sure we have housing. To me, those are the issues that should determine who the next supervisor is going to be, not what he thinks about Trump and whether or not he ever supported Trump in the past. I don't know. Or maybe people just burned out on politics.
2: You know, that could be, Dave, if I was just listening to the bottom of the hour news and the top of the hour news. And that's, I mean, even myself, ex-political junkie, cannot hack more than a certain amount of minutes with the TV on or on the internet. I think we all are. But come on, people, who you voted for. Tell us.
1: No. We'll take a break. We'll come back for a final segment. It's our Election Eve open line. Stay with us.
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4: On June 1st, 1776, a British invasion fleet led by General Henry Clinton and Commodore Peter Parker arrived off the coast of Charleston, South Carolina. Known then as Charlestown, it was the wealthiest American city south of Philadelphia and a major entry point for enslaved Africans, handling 40% of the transatlantic slave trade to the colonies. The British fleet anchored near Charleston Harbor, aiming to capture this vital port. American forces under Colonel William Moultrie fortified Sullivan's Island with palmetto logs and sand. On June 28th, the British attacked, but were decisively defeated as the spongy palmetto absorbed cannon fire. South Carolina's flag still features a palmetto tree to honor this victory. And that's the way it was 250 years ago today. This Quarter Millennial Minute has been brought to you by the History Center of San Luis Obispo County. Please check us out at historycenterslo.org. Celebrating America's 250th birthday this July and all year, this is History Center Executive Director Steve Schmidt. Happy 250th, America.
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0: 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Let's take another call, 805-543-8830, 800-549-5832. Dick is in Los Osos. Hey, Dick.
1: Yeah, since this is District 2 hour, but I wanted to remind everybody to vote against B-26, the Sunnyside bond thing.
0: Go ahead and put a plug in for that. Why are you voting against it?
1: Because we already paid for the property, so the citizens already own it. The estimate of the cost that they're going to add to our tax rolls has got to be way undervalued. And the last group you had on talking about it would say, well, we need the pickleball court there. I walk by that tennis court at least three times a week, and there's almost never anybody there. It's the most underused tennis court, so we don't need another pickleball court. So anyway.
0: I'm not a big pickleball guy, so you got my vote there, Dick. What about the race?
1: What about which?
0: What about the race, the supervisor race?
1: Oh, I'm totally for Woody, too, because all Zantana has done is equivocated on particularly the windmill thing and the industrialization of Morro Bay, which would have to come along with that. And it's just totally inefficient. We got plenty of desert out here we can put windmills on. They don't need to go be floating out there 1,000-foot towers in the ocean.
0: I've never been in favor of that plan. Absolutely not.
1: No, it's crazy. So, you drive down to, I don't like windmills in general. You drive down on the way to Palm Springs, because I remember when those went in the 70s, because they were selling all kinds of tax things to fund them. And now you go down there, and there half of them are leaking, a whole bunch of them have blown up. It's a huge maintenance problem just to keep them working. It's crazy.
0: I'm in favor of more nuclear power.
1: Solar panels out in the desert.
0: I'd rather have more nukes than the wind stuff out in the ocean.
1: Definitely. Definitely.
0: All right, Dick, good to hear from you. Just not quite sure where Dick stands on the Sunnyside issue. All right, who else? 805-543-8830. Tomorrow is the big election. Just curious, did you vote? Who'd you vote for? Can we resolve the governor mess once and for all? Do we know who our next governor is going to be? District 2 supervisor race between Woody and D'Antona seems to be the one people want to talk about. But you also have the supervisor race between Verdon and Paulding. You've got county clerk recorder. You've got three people running for that race. You've got state assembly. You've got three people running. Anybody in favor of Shannon Kessler? Anybody like Savannah Brown, the challenger who came out of left field? Do you like Don Addis, the incumbent? Now that race is not going to be resolved tomorrow. Top two will continue into November. So, we'll see. Kurt's new to this. This is where we just go radio silence.
2: I've noticed I'm watching you.
0: We'll just go.
2: There's a caller. See, okay. It worked. You know how.
0: Yep, sorry. Yeah, just do radio silence. And people do it. Yeah, if you want to hear, you want in on this conversation, we need to hear from you now, please. 805-543-8830. No, I know that everybody waits to the last minute. I get it. Frank's in San Luis. Hey, Frank.
3: Hey, be a little snarky. I'm not really sure how to vote this year because I don't have Rush Limbaugh as my guide. And I lean a little bit to the right, but I think it's so important that people vote in all these local races. There's a lot of stuff that affects us directly. You know, and our vote really, really, really does matter because we've seen in recounts that it gets pretty tight that for someone to say, yeah, I forgot to vote, didn't vote, you're really missing out.
0: 13 votes. Last time in the Jones Gibson race decided it. Which race?
3: Yeah.
0: Which race are you confused by? Maybe I can be your Rush Limbaugh.
3: Well, I've I've gotten to where maybe it's my bivocals or something. I don't even see the party when I do a local race. I'm looking for issues and their record because sometimes I think a lot of local races, they just have to put a party down because they usually vote whatever is best for us is who I've been voting for. So I think there's been some really good lefts and rights and all that, and it's ironic. I was going through some old papers in the garage and throwing stuff out because I got a reunion coming up, and I remember going to see Leon Panetta speak once at my high school.
0: Oh. When he was a Republican? That would have been when he was a Republican or when he switched over?
3: Well, I'm not sure. All I remember is I remember in high school, we had a chance to get out of class to go see when someone visited campus to talk about elections and government. And that's probably missing in a lot of areas, and that's why people are not as educated on their issues. Los Osos, they're very adamant about their stuff all the time. I lived there for a short time, but yeah, they pay attention.
0: They really do. All right, Frank, thanks for checking in. For what it's worth, I miss Rush Limbaugh, too. He really elevated the game. Rachel's in Cayucas. Hey, Rachel.
4: Hi, how are you?
0: We're good. Rachel, how are you today?
4: Doing fantastic. I wanted to let you know that I voted for Michael Woody for the supervisory district number 2 because I think he is going to be by far the best to preserve and be a steward of our coastline. He's never been for the wind farms. He's just for preserving our coastline. And where Jim's finances are quite often developers, I'm worried that our coastline will become developed. And Michael is assured that he is going to put together a 100-year plan and preserve our coastline.
0: Did you know Michael and Woody before the campaign began, Rachel?
4: I knew of him because I was from the San Joaquin Valley, but no, I did not know him. I serve on the Cayuga Citizens Advisory Council with Jim. And he is a wonderful person.
0: Yeah.
4: But he's been for the windmills. He was for the battery energy storage system on the Embarcadero in Morro Bay. And he was part of the REACH board that was looking at places to put operations and maintenance facilities. And we discussed it a lot. And I just disagree with his vision for the future of our coast. And I think Michael Woody's vision is much better.
0: See, my take on all this, Rachel, is that D'Antona wants to make this about Trump and Woody, even though, in my opinion, there's nothing there. And to me, the issue is wind power and energy and which candidate has the best balance of energy needs and environmental responsibility.
4: I've talked to Woody on that, and he believes that we need the wind farms in our desert areas, away from our coastline. I mean, this is precious land that we need to preserve. We started it with the Cayucas Land Conservancy, preserving north of Cayucas, and I'm so thankful for that. And I want to make sure that this is preserved for generations to come. And wind farms and operations and maintenance ports on our coastline just don't belong.
0: I'm glad you called, Rachel. Thank you very much. Andrea's in Los Osos. Hey, Andrea.
5: Hey, Dave. How are you today?
0: We're good. I'm going to miss you after the election's over.
5: Oh, no. Maybe. I think I'm sucked in for a while.
0: Okay.
5: I know you're going to be surprised, but I have voted for Mr. Woody for District 2 Supervisor for a lot of the same reasons that Rachel just talked about. I do think he's going to be a refreshing change. He seems truly interested in all the communities here in District 2. And I've appreciated his stance, his openness, his willingness to listen. So, yeah.
0: But what about
5: what
0: about all the attacks coming in his way?
5: Really unfortunate. I think I used the word on your program before that it's shameful that tactic was taken. It looked like it was going to be pretty clean. And then, wham, here you go. So I think that's probably been detrimental. I know a lot of people that I talk to have been pretty disgusted with that kind of tactic. So, you know, hopefully it didn't work.
0: We shall find out tomorrow. Thank you, Andrea. Although I don't know. On both these district races, It could be a couple days before we find out for sure. We will see. Greg is in Cayucas. Hey, Greg.
6: Hey, Dave. How you doing?
0: Good, Greg. Thank you.
6: I just thought I had to chime in here. You know, I've had the opportunity to listen to both Jim and Michael Aaron Woody at the two of their debates. I wouldn't call them the debates. They're pretty friendly debaters. But I have to say, you know, the deciding factor for me was sort of the tone-deaf decision of Jim D'Antona and, you know, Bruce Gibson to have him move into that position. It just did not smell good. And I think a lot of us out there looked at that and went, oh, that's not a smart move politically. And that is one of the reasons that I think I am going to cast my vote for Michael Aaron Woody, besides the fact that I am just about everything that Michael Aaron stands for, especially the wind farm and the industrialization.
0: Why does the Gibson thing why does the Gibson thing bother you so much, Greg?
6: I just think it had the appearance of stacking the deck in favor of Jim D'Antona. Whether it did or not is another question, but it just didn't look good. It was not a smart move, and I'm not the only person that has felt that way. I've heard several other people say the same thing. And as far as the debates go, I would call them a toss-up, possibly somewhat in favor of Michael Aaron. But, you know, there's a very high-profile figure on the Democratic side of things who is saying that Michael Aaron is a wolf in sheep's clothing. He's a Republican deep inside, and don't vote for him. I, after hearing him speak on your show for years now and at the debates, I don't feel that way. I think he's a strong candidate and a good man for the job.
0: I would just invite anyone. All the podcasts are on our website. You can Google my name and Michael's name, and all the podcasts will come up. And just pick one at random and listen and see if you are hearing some kind of Trump MAGA guy. I don't think you are.
6: Yeah, right. I agree.
0: All right, Greg, thank you. Now, I'm being accused of endorsing Woody on the Frederick Law text line. No, I have been over backwards here to try to be fair, but I think it's unfair to be trying to link Woody to Trump. And I just don't think that's fair. Jeff is in San Luis. Hey, Jeff.
7: How are you, folks?
0: Never better. Thank you.
7: I'm rooting for Woody. I think he is exactly what we need politicians to be, his temperament. This is a man that is actually willing, regardless whether or not he agrees with whatever, sit down and have a long discussion about it and speak his mind on a peaceful level. He's shown his behavior repeatedly. When he's attacked, he doesn't attack back. He speaks very confidently, very polite. Like, I've never seen him not be polite. And we need politicians to start putting aside whatever party they happen to belong to and work together. They have to work together.
0: Are you in District 2, Jeff?
7: I am in San Luis, right.
0: But part of District 2 comes into San Luis.
7: It's split down the middle, and I was Woody's district.
0: Okay. How do you think he's going to play in San Luis?
7: Well, judging from the support I've heard over your show, and you have quite a few listeners, Dave, he's going to be our next supervisor.
0: I wouldn't say that.
7: I would. I think he will. I think he is. I certainly hope so. He is exactly all what we need locally.
0: But as Tom Folks has explained on this show, that the district is heavily Democratic. And as you heard Vita call in, stressing that he's the Democrat. I'm trying to be fair.
7: He at one point was a Republican. He disagrees very much with Donald Trump. I know that. He made that very clear. And I believe he's no party whatsoever. He's an independent, is he not?
0: He's an independent. All right. Thank you very much, Jeff. On the Frederick Law text line, big-time Republicans are endorsing Woody. Well, of course, they don't want D'Antona, so they don't have any other choice. So they're going to go with Woody and hope that he's like Don Ortiz's leg, and some of the time he'll vote with them. I don't know. It's not a partisan race. News, traffic, weather, then we got gift suggestions for dads and grads. This is Hometown Radio.
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9: From ABC News, I'm Chuck Sievertson. The Justice Department stating it will abide by a federal judge's ruling, temporarily freezing the Trump administration's $1.8 billion fund for people claiming injuries from the Biden administration. Republicans at the Capitol indicating to ABC's Jay O'Brien that was a good call. O'Brien asking Texas Senator John Cornyn.
10: Was this a miscalculation of the president?
11: Yes, I guess I'd call it that.
9: Sources last week told ABC News Republicans were worried the fund could hurt them in the November elections. Though gasoline prices were coming down recently after reports of progress in U.S.-Iran negotiations, they could head back up again to a national average of $5 a gallon by July 4th, says Patrick DeHaan, Gas Buddy analyst, adding that the blockades by Iran and the U.S. of the Strait of Hormuz are to blame.
12: North of 95% of the current gyrations in the market are all fed by developments from the Strait, whether good or negative.
9: He couldn't care less if Iran resumes talks with the U.S. after cutting them off earlier today, says President Trump. But he was busy on the phone today, saying the Israeli prime minister agreed to not attack Lebanon and Hezbollah, the Iran-backed militants, Trump says, agreed to stop attacking Israel, that to try to restart the talks. Confirmed Ebola deaths in Africa doubling since Thursday to 42. Hundreds of confirmed cases in Democratic Republic of Congo and Uganda. Suspected cases now over 1,000. ABC's Matt Rivers.
13: Americans returning home from the DRC, Uganda, and South Sudan must now re-enter the U.S. through one of four airports: Washington Dulles, George Bush in Houston, Atlanta, or JFK.
14: And the screening section was sort of like this sort of makeshift camp.
13: Michael Ruprecht, a medical student working in Uganda, was on his way to Michigan when his flight was rerouted to Dulles International Airport in Virginia.
9: ABC's Matt Rivers. You're listening to ABC News.
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15: 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This product is not intended to diagnose, treat, cure, or prevent any disease.
9: The popular singer has filed for a temporary restraining order against a 31-year-old man who she says is a stalker. ABC's Alex Stone in Los Angeles.
19: Sabrina Carpenter says in a court filing she is fearing for her safety after a 31-year-old man named William Applegate allegedly tried to enter her home on May 23rd. He was arrested that night but then allegedly returned less than 24 hours later and was on her driveway. And then he appeared again, she says, in her court filing on May 25th.
9: Florida state officials file a new lawsuit against OpenAI claiming the company is putting profits above people. ABC's Mike Dubusky.
20: Florida's attorney general alleges OpenAI doesn't do enough to prevent harmful or criminal behavior on its platform, and that puts children at risk. State AG James Ulfmeyer cites instances of people using ChatGPT before acts of violence, including last year's shooting at Florida State University. In response, OpenAI told ABC News it already has safety measures in place to redirect people to mental health resources if it detects them going down a dark path, adding it's committed to getting this right. Mike Dubusky, ABC News.
9: A teenage girl is under arrest after allegedly stabbing several horses at a Las Vegas competition over the weekend. The teen was a competitor at the National Barrel Horse Association's Professionals Choice Vegas Super Show. According to that organization, was arrested at a nearby hotel after the attack. Chuck Sievertson, ABC News.
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24: KBEC 920 News Time is 6:05. Weather sunny until it goes down. Highs in the 60s and 70s right now. Low tonight for everywhere. Forecasted at about 52 degrees. Tomorrow, actually a couple of degrees cooler on your election day. Low 80s for the North County. And the mid-60s to low 70s, coastal valleys and beaches. That's news, traffic, and weather together. I'm Kurt Olson. 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
0: Let's agree on this. 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I know. Pretty good. She's selling approximately 2.2 times more homes per year than the number two agent in the area. Currently ranked number one in San Luis Obispo, Los Osos, Grover Beach, and Arroyo Grande. No elected official can make a similar claim. Check out the website, please, lindsayharngroup.com. You are going to be so impressed. Impressed enough to grab the phone and call her direct, 805-441-7744. Yes, please. Dollar Dave says hi. After that, go ahead, start packing. You'll be moving fast. License number 01868098. License number 01866.
25: He can give advice, but he can also give your grad a really cool gift. And we have Father's Day right around the corner. So gifts for dads and grads is the theme this hour. Always good to be in conversation with Mr. Eric Vanderlip from Coast Electronics, Radio Shack for the Central Coast. Eric, how are you?
26: I'm doing great, Dave. How are you doing?
25: I'm good. We got to get a picture of you in those blue headphones. I don't worry. Andy went out and bought all these colorful headphones.
26: I thought they were purple.
25: Can I get those in your place?
26: These? I don't think so. No.
25: All right. Put a plug in for Coast Electronics.
26: All right. So celebrating over 46 years on the Central Coast, we are the oldest Radio Shack in the country. Coast Electronics Radio Shack in Morro Bay at 510 Quintana, and then the San Luis Obispo location at 1336 Madonna, on the corner of Madonna and Los Osos Valley Road.
25: Does one do better than the other?
26: We do compete. Yeah. We do compete, yes. I always call my boss after we've had a really great day in sales and helped a lot of people and got a lot of solutions out the door. And then he always seems to just top it and said, well, you know, we sold some radios to the fire department.
25: Kurt, we're going to have to get a photo of this. People who have been in the studio know that I sit behind a console and my guest sits at a table on the other side of the console. Eric has the table covered with gift ideas. What are the hours, by the way?
26: In Morro Bay and San Luis, we're open 9 to 6 Monday through Friday, 10 to 5 on Saturday. And Morro Bay is open also on Sunday, 11 to 4.
25: What is the hot item in your inventory? What is the item, let's start with that, that you just cannot hold on to?
26: You know, it's been the power banks, you know, the portable chargers for your phones. Everyone seems to be, you know, running around with a new phone. And we have brought in the tough-tested solar rechargeable MagSafe compatible portable power bank. So you just, you're on your iPhone, it just magnetically attaches to the back of your phone and it's instantly charging your phone. No cables to plug in.
25: Really?
26: Yeah.
25: And then it recharges because it's solar.
26: Yes. You can recharge it solar. You can also plug it in. It does charge a little faster that way, but great to have extra battery life when you're on the go, out at graduation, taking all those pictures or hanging out at the barbecue on Father's Day.
25: Or you could be out camping somewhere. And
26: absolutely. Absolutely. And then we have the upgraded version, which will do wireless charging as well, but has a bigger solar panel, and we'll be able to recharge 3 phones. No problem.
25: Do I really need to be able to recharge 3 phones at once, Eric?
26: You know, you're out.
25: You never know.
26: You never know.
25: You never know. And these are also safe carry, TSA approved.
26: They are.
25: You can take these on an airplane.
26: They are. Yeah, absolutely.
25: Well, this would be cool. All right.
26: Okay. So also along the lines of the phone, when you're not traveling around, we do have a new Radio Shack cell phone stand with a wireless charger built in. So no more setting your phone on the wet counter. You know, it's got its nice little home there. You can put it on the stand, wireless charging, so you're not plugging in that cable.
25: What a great idea.
26: Great for the nightstand, you know, the office, wherever.
25: Eric Vanderlip is with us. We just are going to give you gift suggestions for dads and grads. And mom, we don't mean to exclude you. 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
26: Yep, absolutely.
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25: A pocket? Well, we used to call these a transistor radio.
26: Yes. Yeah, there's still transistors inside.
25: Kurt, look at this. This should give us hope.
1: I see.
25: I'm holding in my hand a radio.
1: But I want, for 2026, one that does not run on a battery, one that you can wind up or has a little solar collector on it. About this big. Do you have any?
26: I do. I do have 2 very nice emergency radios that are solar and have the hand crank. They're going to give you a little more than AM and FM, too.
1: Yeah, some give you weather.
26: Absolutely. Yep. Got to have NOAA on there.
1: So. But that is pretty cool still, because Dave and I grew up when there were small transistor radios.
25: Oh, yeah.
1: That size.
25: You put it in your shirt pocket, and you had the white earplug, and you listened to it in your ear.
1: Oh, I would tie mine to my bicycle bars or use some duct tape, but not cover the speaker.
25: How's the signal reception on these things?
26: It picks up KVEC great in my store.
25: Well, that's all you need. This gives me hope.
26: All right.
25: What else do we have here?
26: Well, going on to, a couple more things so you can enjoy some tunes. We carry a line of Radio Shack.
25: All the wireless speakers.
26: Wireless Bluetooth speakers. And also a full line of JBL Bluetooth speakers.
25: Well, these are the top of the line.
26: Absolutely.
25: Top of the line.
26: We have some of the best prices on them. And, yeah.
25: Look who's here in the orange headphones or red headphones.
2: Red. Toys.
25: It's the one, the only, Mr. Andy Morris.
2: You got toys. Look at all this stuff.
25: Here, show them the solar.
26: Oh, the solar power bank. That's right on the back of your iPhone.
25: So it just charges your phone
26: wirelessly
2: while it's on it. Oh, is that one of the magnetic
25: because
2: things?
25: It's solar. So the sun charges up your charger, clamp it to your phone, and your phone's charged.
2: Nice. You got stuff all over here.
25: And we got a radio.
2: And guitar strings.
26: Yeah, so for the musician, for the dad or the grad that's handy with a guitar, strum a couple tunes, you should probably pick him up some new strings or some guitar picks, maybe even a new instrument cable. We got all that, too.
2: I didn't know you carried Ernie Ball stuff.
26: Yeah, we got to keep it local, right?
2: That's good.
25: Your dad, Andy?
2: Yes.
25: What kind of gifts do you like to get for Father's Day?
2: Anything on this table. I'm a regular shopper at Radio Shack and Coast Electronics. There's no doubt.
25: What do you get there?
2: Adapters most of the time, you think?
26: Yes, you're always trying to convert something to something else. And you walk in and go, I need a goes into to this thing. And yeah, we just take care of it.
2: I need a goes out of and a goes into.
26: Uh-huh.
25: Anything there catch your fancy, Mr. Morris?
2: All kinds of stuff. This stuff all catches my fancy. Look at all this. All right. How you doing, Dave?
25: I'm good. Good to see you. I assume the queso in the corner is yours.
2: Yes, it is. That's my Apple. That's my Mac.
25: Eric Vanderlip is with us from Coast Electronics. We've got gift suggestions for dads and grads. Your questions still to come right here on KVEC.
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25: So graduations are ongoing as we speak. Father's Day is right around the corner. You need gifts. You need something for dads and grads. We've got just the guy. We've got just the store as we're back with Eric Vanderlip with Coast Electronics Radio Shack in both Morro Bay and San Luis Obispo. And we got all sorts of stuff here. All right, Maestro, what else do we have on your suggested gift list?
26: All right. Let's go for a little fun here, Dave. And there's nothing more fun than getting dad or the grad a drone that they can fly around.
25: Oh, I got to see this.
26: Yeah. You know, app controlled iPhone or Google capable, folds up. It does fall under the license free class of drones.
25: So I don't have to register this with the FCC.
26: No, you do not. But
25: this is the SkyStream 360-degree smooth flight. When people are buying drones, they probably, well, they may not tell you the truth, but why are people buying drones? What's the appeal?
26: The appeal is usually taking videos or photos of the outdoors, or you know, setting up the drone to pick up you know, events that are happening. You know, I don't want to say spy on your neighbors. You shouldn't be doing that.
25: Don't do that.
26: Yeah.
25: I have a friend who used to live here named Jim. He's up in Washington State now, retired. But what he does, the cruise ships and the river boats hire him. And he brings his drone, and he sends the drone up in the sky and shoots video of the ship.
26: Oh, there you go.
25: It's a whole new level. Oh, I would just get in trouble if I had a drone.
26: Yeah. And then the other fun you can have while you're out and about for the summertime, we got a great pair of license-free walkie-talkies.
25: Walkie-talkies.
26: Yeah, we're Radio Shack. We do radio stuff. Walkie-talkies are great. You know, whether it's you're going out camping or hiking, you know, got your amusement park trips planned.
25: There are 8 different buttons on this walkie-talkie.
26: You know, I brought one that's quite capable. I brought you one that's 8.
25: There are 8 different. You got volume, you got channel, you got mode, you got call, scan. This is too complicated for me, Eric.
26: Well, we do have some single button ones for you, Dave.
25: Weather radio.
26: Yes. That's important. You know, you take it out to the beach, you want the surf report. Or, you know, maybe you're going out through Oklahoma on your graduation party, and you need to be warned if a tornado's coming.
25: Kurt, is this bringing back memories for you of your childhood? Did you
24: have
25: walking talkies and stuff?
24: I actually had a brother-in-law give me the top of the line, a pair of the top of the line Radio Shack walkie talkies, maybe 71 or 72, and they were long, and they had really long antennas. And I think they took a 9-volt battery, but they would. It was as if I could talk to you from here. And you were down the street in front of the grocery store. That's how far they went. And they were about this long. And, yeah, just amazing. Loved them. Love walkie-talkies. Still fun.
25: Hmm. What do people use walkie-talkies for now, primarily? Camping?
26: Short-distance communication, you know, maybe you don't want to use your cell phone, or you're in an area that doesn't have reception, you know.
25: You have walkie-talkies.
24: Yeah, I can see that.
26: I use my walkie-talkies to talk into emergency communication nets.
25: Are you at Home Depot? They all have walkie-talkies.
26: Sure.
25: And they're talking to each other throughout the store.
26: Yeah, it increases efficiency, allows you to communicate faster.
25: Mm. Yeah. All right. I'm seeing more stuff.
26: All right. Next up. Now, if you want to listen, if you really like listening to different radio transmissions, we have the Whistler desktop scanner. I tell you what, Dave, anytime a fire starts in the county, we almost immediately sell out of these.
25: Oh, I would bet.
26: Yeah.
25: I would bet. 300 channel memory.
26: Yep. We offer the programming if you want. You can program it yourself. Fire, EMS, sheriff, CHP. You can listen to the airport.
25: When my dad retired, my brother got him a scanner. And my parents would sit there every night. And this is up in Seattle, so there's some action. And they would listen to the scanner every night just for all the calls. They got hooked on it.
26: I was first introduced probably in 1982 when my brother joined the fire department. And my mom said, I'm going to get a scanner so I can listen to when my brother's, or you know, listen to when my son's being called out. And I'd listen for his tones, and, you know, it was fun. It was fun. It got me hooked.
25: He got police and fire departments, ambulance services, aircraft, amateur radio services, civil air patrol, government frequencies.
26: Yeah.
25: This could be addictive.
26: Yeah. It's fun to listen to. Mm-hmm. Okay. Next up for Dad or the grad, you can never have enough light. So we have the Nebo line of flashlights here.
25: Oh, look at this.
26: This is a cute little cap light. It is USB-C rechargeable. So you can charge it off your power bank, no problem, if you're out camping.
25: I bought one of these years ago for when I went to the Pinnacles, because they have the caves
26: right
25: on the one trail. And so having a little headlamp like this that you just put on your forehead kept your hands free, because when you went into the cave, it was really dark. I was very glad I had something like this. And these are rechargeable.
26: Rechargeable. It can clip on the brim of your hat, or comes with a little headband, too. And that one's pretty bright. They claim it's 450 lumens. But I brought a big boy here today. It's our half-mile Nebo Blue Line. It's quite a flashlight.
25: On the Frederick Law text line, Elizabeth checks in. Hey, Elizabeth. I went to Coast Electronics after hearing them on your show looking for a multi-disc CD player for my husband. They had the exact model that my husband had researched as the best for what he was looking for. He loves it. The awesome. Sound is great, and it's hard to find any CD players anymore. The guys knew exactly what I was looking for, had me set up and out the door in no time with the perfect gift. Thank you.
26: All right. Thank you.
25: You have, but follow up on that. So you have CD players?
26: Oh, yes. Yeah. Yeah. Five disc changers. We have new and also refurbished. Refurbished ones go pretty quick. But we also have boom boxes and regular portable CD players.
25: How about cassette players?
26: Yes, Dave. We still have cassette players.
25: Wow. Who buys a cassette player?
26: You know, there's been a resurgence. I've had a bunch of high school kids and college kids coming in. They're like, we're going to make a mixtape. Like, here's what you need. Here you go. A couple blank Maxells and, you know, a little recorder, and hook them up with any of the cables they want to use to connect and make their own mixtape.
25: There seems to be, I don't want to call it nostalgia, but among some of these young people for the clothing and the music and the electronics of another era. They seem to have rediscovered all this stuff.
26: Yeah, they were told that they missed out on a lot.
25: Yeah, they did.
26: And I don't blame them for wanting to go back.
25: You know it, and Kurt knows it, and I know it. They missed out on a lot.
26: They did.
25: Hmm. All right, so I'm sorry, you're talking about the Blue Line flashlight.
26: Yeah, that's it should just be renamed Daylight. It's definitely a great flashlight. Adjustable beam, couple different modes, and magnetic base. So clip it on somewhere. You don't need to worry about not being seen with that one.
25: Let me put Kurt on the spot. So, Kurt, do you still have cassettes?
24: Oh, yeah. Definitely cassettes.
25: You do.
24: And that flashlight, if you turn it on at night and point it up in the sky, how far does it look like it goes? Does it really light up things for a long time?
26: Oh, yeah. It's definitely a half mile or more.
24: Wow. And you wouldn't want to look into the lens, though. Hurt your eye.
26: Yes, it would.
24: Okay. Yeah. Okay. Yeah, I still have cassettes. Heck yeah.
25: And you still have CDs.
24: Yes.
25: And you play them.
24: Yes. I have a front-loading cassette deck hooked up to the stereo system, which is actually an old Panasonic quadraphonic system that you used to see advertised so much back in the 70s. And then I have a Fisher single CD player. Actually, the first CD player I ever bought, and that was not up until 1991. It took me a while to accept it. I stuck to vinyl for quite a few years. And then I have turntables.
25: My 15th anniversary with KVEC, we were owned by Clear Channel at the point, and they took me out to lunch at the place in Avila, Custom House. And they gave me this combo record player, CD player, double cassette deck, and there was something else that it did. It did everything but blow your nose. And that was my gift for 15 years. Jeez. And I still have it. Oh, it was a radio. So it was a radio, record player, cassette, CD thing. A little plate engraved on it.
26: You say you still have it? Are you still using it?
25: I still have it.
26: Okay. So that kind of tells me maybe there's something wrong with it or didn't work the last time you tried it, maybe.
25: No, the CD player kind of works. The radio works. I never use the record player, even though I have a couple of records. But that was, what, 2007.
26: Okay.
25: And I still have it, but I don't really use it.
26: Well, you know, another popular thing to be doing for dads and grads is a lot of regifting and of vintage electronics.
25: Eric Vanderlip is with us from Coast Electronics, the Radio Shack for the Central Coast. Gift ideas for dads and grads.

0: ABC News, I'm Chuck Severson. The Justice Department stating it will abide by a federal judge's ruling temporarily freezing the Trump administration's $1.8 billion fund for people claiming injuries from the Biden administration. Last week, sources told ABC News that Republicans strongly opposed the fund. Reaction by Republicans at the Capitol to ABC's Jay O'Brien was muted. Missouri Senator Eric Schmidt.
1: My understanding, DOJ is not moving forward, so it's a moot point.
0: President Trump says the Israeli prime minister has agreed to not attack Lebanon and Hezbollah. The Iran-backed militants, Trump says, agreed to stop attacking Israel. All that to try to restart the Iran-U.S. talks. Confirmed Ebola deaths in Africa doubling since Thursday to 42. Democratic Republic of Congo and Uganda, suspected cases now over 1,000. A police officer fired after being caught on a doorbell camera repeatedly punching a woman during an arrest. Now faces an assault charge in Shelby, North Carolina. This is ABC News.
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0: underway as we speak. We've got Father's Day right around the corner. So Eric is here giving us gift suggestions for grads and dads. And I'm still struck by the fact that there are people out there who are still listening to cassettes on cassette players. I welcome your phone calls, 805-543-8830, 800-549-5832. If you have any questions for Eric about the products that he is listing here and sharing with us, it's more than appropriate. Other thing to stress, though, Eric, is you also do repair work.
1: Yeah, Dave.
0: Oh, there we go. Sorry.
2: All right, Dave. Yeah, we do repair work. So we have been very successful with our team of technicians on repairing old vintage stereos. Maybe it was your teenage purchase, and now dad's getting older in age, and he says, you know, I really like that radio. And so you bring it into us, we'll repair and restore it. Makes a, you know, see the sparkle on their eye when a customer comes back and says, you know, a couple months ago, Eric, you fixed my stereo, and it sounds absolutely amazing, and I use it every day now.
0: Appliances have memories, don't they?
2: They do. They do, absolutely.
0: I mean, like the gift that Claire Channel gave me. If the first time I entered a public speaking contest in high school, the first prize was a radio. I kept that. It was a Zenith radio. I don't remember what kind it was, but it was a Zenith. I kept that for years.
2: Oh.
0: Simply because of the emotional attachment to it.
2: Oh, sure. Absolutely.
0: All right. 805-543-8830. We will go out to Los Osos and talk to Dick. Hey, Dick.
3: I just wanted to verify that. Eric, I just picked it up yesterday, my almost 20-year-old Bose Wave radio. They fixed it and it works great.
2: Oh, yes. Yes. I'm glad you get to enjoy that, hopefully for another 20 years.
0: Boy, I've not heard about a Bose since Paul Harvey died.
3: I used to listen to him, too.
0: Yeah, but he was the guy that pitched the Bose radios.
3: Yeah, yeah, and it does. It sounds great. It's a compact little box, and even the CD player works, too. So,
2: yeah, we're doing a ton of those nowadays. And, mm-hmm. you know, for a couple $100 or less, usually we can get them back up and going, and you know, so you can enjoy them. I mean, they weren't cheap to begin with.
3: No.
2: Yeah.
0: Dick, do you have any cassettes?
3: No, but I do still have an old Sony cassette player in the garage that used to be in one of my cars. But I don't have any more cassettes.
0: Well,
3: I do have a ton of albums, so.
0: Yeah, well, that part I get. All right, Dick, thanks for checking in. 805-543-8830. People have cassettes. All right, what else do you have?
2: All right, so we'll shift gears away from cassettes here, Dave.
0: Well, let's take another call first. I'm sorry.
2: All right.
0: We got Danny in Napomo. Hey, Danny.
4: Hello.
0: Hey, Danny.
4: So I'm asking if he has the ability to make some custom monster wire.
2: I make up custom cables just about every day.
4: Okay. I have a Bose 901 stereo system with an old Onkyo receiver that I need to have cleaned, and I also have a laser disc player that I want to get going.
2: Oh boy!
0: Wow!
2: Oh boy! We'll definitely be able to help you out on those. That laser disc player, there. I will tell you, the last couple ones we've attempted, we run into some problems like, oh, the laser's no longer available. But we will absolutely
4: It works. It just needs to be cleaned.
2: Okay. Yeah. Routine maintenance, no problem.
4: We got a big old stack of movies that we want to go through again. That thing, I don't know why it didn't catch on. That was a phenomenal technology, in my opinion.
0: That's a great question. Why didn't the laser disc catch on?
2: You know, they at the time they produced that, they were already thinking compact disc and getting it smaller, and they knew that

0: technology, the laser would be able to focus smaller, and that's what they just ran with it when Sony came out with it.
1: Mm-hmm. Anything else, Danny?
2: Yeah, just one more thing. On the really long movies, it gave us a break to have to get up and turn it over.
0: Right.
1: Well, that's a memory there. All right, Danny, thanks for checking in. 805-543-8830. I was just talking about electronics with Erica Vanderlip from Radio Shack and Coast Electronics. We've got gift suggestions for dads. We've got gift suggestions for grads. On the Frederick Law text line, a question. Are you able to work on cabinet stereos that are more like a piece of furniture stereo?
0: You know, those console stereos, we are currently working on one. Most of the time, the insides are, you know, from the 60s and 70s, and does have like vacuum tubes and stuff like that in there. We do have a technician who's very skilled at that stuff, and she's very, very high in demand. So I would say, Colin, let's make an appointment for that one.
1: We got a Randy and Grover. Hey, Randy.
3: Hey, hi, Dave. How you doing? Long time no talk to you.
1: Welcome back, buddy.
3: I'm here all listening all the time. Just a busy guy, you know. hey, Eric did a couple of things for me a few years ago. He worked on my 50-year-old Stansui 2000X receiver and my reel-to-reel Sony tape recorder that I got back in 74 and fixed them both up. He restored them, made them work again and look good, and I just highly recommend that. I know it would be a hard thing for a Father's Day to take one of his pieces and have it restored. Don't do that, but... you know, that's pretty personal, but every time I have a question, I needed a remote that I didn't understand. He said, you need this one, and it's working great. I highly recommend them.
1: Well, but here's my question, Randy. What are you doing with reel-to-reel?
3: I listen to them still.
1: What do you got?
3: I have a whole bunch I recorded back in the 70s that still, it's all great music. It's like a whole, you know, 2 hours of Beach Boys or 2 hours of this. And I got Dr. Demento on tape. And I gave a bunch of tapes to Eric, and he played some of them in the store, some of the ones I didn't want anymore, and had a little fun with it. And just nostalgia, you know, as we get older.
1: Do you have any Captain Buffoon?
3: You know, I doubt it. Yeah. I do have some Tom Folks when he was on the radio once. When he was on, way back. I mean, that was 35 years ago, probably.
1: I'm not sure how much that will get you. Just kidding, Tom. Go ahead and cut it.
0: Thanks, Randy. Appreciate you bringing that up, and I'm glad to hear your Sansui's still running like a champ.
3: Oh, yeah. Yeah, I have it out in my workshop. And so when I'm out there working, I have two sets of speakers, one inside, one outside. I can blast the whole driveway. And, it's great. I love it.
1: Well, what are the quality of your, what's the quality of your reel-to-reel tapes? How are they holding up?
3: You know, as good as my ears. You know, I had my ears checked. My wife said I was losing my hearing. I went and checked. I was okay, they said, just a few little high pitches here and there. But it sounds just great. I think the thing with tape is the more they run, the more they wear. And so I've only run them a couple hundred times each, probably. Yeah, it's good.
1: Randy, good to hear from you. Thank you. So... I have a small reel, probably about as big as that little circular fan that you have, that has a tape of me hosting a radio show in 1971.
0: Okay.
1: Could that be accessed?
0: Sure.
1: Because my concern would be that it'd just be so brittle that it would just all fall apart.
0: So.
1: But it's a show I did my senior year of high school. That's god awful.
0: you know that is something that we could definitely look into. Maybe we need to borrow Randy's Sony reel to reel, you know, run it through one time, be ready to record it, and let's digitize it.
1: Wow. Well, you mentioned reel to reel. Here's the big photo of the wall of me. That's December 1992. But look over my left shoulder. What's there? Da da da da. The reel to reel.
0: Oh yes.
1: Reel to reel.
0: It's a 7-inch though.
1: I have no idea.
0: Yeah.
1: We'll come back for a final segment with Eric Vanderlip. 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I hope you're writing all this down. This is Hometown Radio. 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
1: So really, there are people out there, you have cassettes and you still have reel to reel. 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So if you missed any part of this, I would listen to the whole hour, because Eric has some great gift suggestions here. Cheryl checks in on the Frederick Law text line. Thank you for the information. Makes me want to get my dad's reel-to-reel out of storage. Tapes from the 1960s.
0: Yeah, absolutely. Yeah. You know, if you want to listen to that stuff, you know, one more time, or like Dave, you said, you want to get that show digitized, you know, the tapes are not going to last forever.
1: Also on the Frederick Law text line, well, we haven't talked about this at all. Can you give me an overview of the over-the-air aerial antennas for TV reception?
0: Yeah, we carry indoor and outdoor antennas for your over-the-air television, or OTA. Most people in the county can get at least KSBY and a few other stations. If you're in a really good spot with a good view of the grade, you can pick up to 30-some-odd channels of free television.
1: Did I hear free?
0: Free. Once you buy the antenna, hook it up. Doesn't require an app, an internet, anything like that. It's just the old clicker you remember.
1: Bob's in San Luis. Hi, Bob.
8: Yes, I was wondering, do you do a lot of work in replacing batteries in devices? For example, I have a $300 electric razor, just top of the line, and it's dying because the batteries, you know, reach the end of its life. No matter how much you pay for something, you have only so many cycles of battery life. And there doesn't appear to be any way to break into it. And again, Bluetooth speakers, all kinds of things. And it's usually just a cheap, regular battery that's soldered in.
0: You know, we do a lot of that with, starting out with watches, replace a lot of watch batteries. We'll also go in and look at replacing, laptop batteries. For those other types of devices, it does come down to, can we get into it with, was it made to be serviced? 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Bring it on down. We'll see what we can do.
1: Bob?
8: Yeah, I have a soldering iron, and I've done it before. The particular model I'm looking at, and I already bought a replacement, there is no guide online. And the Philips Norelco will tell you that, because it's a waterproof device, you could get electrocuted by the 3.7 volts, and to have it done at their authorized service center, of which there's only one in the country. It's in Brookhurst, New York, and I called them, and they said, we're not getting any parts from them until October. Call us back then.
0: Wow.
8: They're not meant to be serviced. You really have to... This one I'll just have to figure out on my own. I know a lot of them, you got to start with a hairdryer to heat up the glue.
0: Right.
8: To break the case apart.
0: Oh, absolutely. And you could contribute to the community. You could write a guide over on iFixit.com, so when the next person comes across this, you've already figured it out.
1: Great suggestion, Bob. Yeah. Thank you. Good luck with that. 805-543-8830 for Eric Vanderlip with gift suggestions for dads and grads. Travis is listening up in Templeton on the Frederick Law text line. Hey, Travis. He's enjoying the broadcast. Question for Eric. Do you guys sell Amazon Echo devices?
0: I don't have any Amazon Echo devices that I know of.
1: Do you have any smart speakers?
0: Yes. Goodness. I'm trying to think exactly which one. We had the Google Home Minis.
1: Are they different, or is a smart speaker a smart speaker a smart speaker?
0: They're all tied to whatever service they were meant to be tied for. So, Amazon, you're going to get Alexa. With Apple, you're going to get Siri. With Google, you're going to get Hey Google, So they're all kind of tied for the ecosystem that they're behind.
1: Okay. So we got a few minutes left.
0: All right. So let's talk about, we were talking about iFixit. iFixit just released the portable fix hub. It is a portable soldering iron kit that we just got a special pricing on for them. 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This is for the hobbyist who's like, hey, I'm out at the track with my RC car and I broke my battery wire. 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
1: And kids are still into hobbies?
0: Yes.
1: I don't have children, so I have no way to gauge this.
0: Yeah, my son, who's 20 now, still enjoys putting stuff together. And so I was thinking maybe I'd get him a couple soldering kits, maybe he'll be able to solder together his own Bluetooth speaker.
1: I'm seeing a box that has Wave Slicer on it.
0: Oh, yes.
1: What is this thing?
0: So we know we're going to be out and about at the lake or the beach or, out at the pool. So another way to stay cool is by driving around the remote control Wave Slicer.
1: Oh,
0: and
1: okay.
0: So a remote control boat.
1: Okay.
0: I hear if you go at Laguna Lake, maybe some mornings you might see a bunch of people driving around in the lake there, which is absolutely a whole lot of fun. Just a great way to get outside. For the kids, while you're spending the day.
1: So it's
0: a
1: remote control boat.
0: Yeah. Yeah. Why not?
1: And you can monitor it with your drone.
0: Absolutely.
1: And you can take pictures of it using your iPhone and your solar charger.
0: Charging it out at the lake, absolutely. And if you break some wires, you can get the iFix hub and solder it back together.
1: Wow. Portable fan?
0: Yep. We just got a nice line of exclusive Radio Shack products from Radio Shack, no less. And so just wanted to show you, we got a little portable, rechargeable fan. This is good for anyone, because I tell you what, it's going to be a hot one out there this summer.
1: Yeah, it is.
0: Yeah. But it gives you three speeds, a couple hour run time, and adjustable. You can set it any which direction you want.
1: I think that'd be perfect for sleeping. Yeah. Put on your nightstand.
0: Oh, absolutely. And it's quiet.
1: Yeah, what else we got here?
0: Okay. Last up, I think, maybe here for you. Going to geek out on you a little bit. But I got to tell you, these little single board computers called Arduinos and Raspberry Pis are really popular. And we brought in a bunch of beginner kits for these.
1: All right, so explain to me in English what this is.
0: That is your own personal little programmable computer that can do things for you that you put together.
1: What can it do?
0: Let's see. Yesterday we had someone going to make a self-watering plant. So you put a little sensor in the soil. The little computer detects when the soil's dry. When the soil's dry, turns on the water pump. The water pump, waters your plant for you.
1: I can't keep up with all the technology change. I just can't do it.
0: For the electrical engineers, the hobbyists, if you're not into Arduino or Raspberry Pi or ESP32 or any of the little microcontrollers, it is a fabulous realm. And
1: if they don't have the Raspberry Pi lens, I don't order it. I'll leave it at that.
0: Thank
1: All
0: you.
1: Right, Eric. So we've got Radio Shack in Morro Bay and San Luis Obispo. What are the hours, please?
0: 9 to 6 Monday through Friday, 10 to 5 on Saturday, and Morro Bay is open 11 to 4 on Sunday.
1: And if you got the old stuff, you guys can help fix it.
0: Absolutely.
1: And guide you. And when did iFixit open up a second front in Tennessee?
0: I don't know. It must have been just a few years ago.
1: This is news to me. I have to follow up with Kyle. Eric, always good to see you. Thank you for hauling all this stuff in. Final thoughts, please.
0: As possibly one of the oldest Radio Shacks in the country, I invite you down, come down, take a look, walk down memory lane. We got a lot of cool stuff that I couldn't bring in today.
1: You got the past and the future.
0: Absolutely. And over 50,000 individual components.
1: All right, sir. Thank you very much.

0: 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It's 7 o'clock on the Central Coast.
1: From ABC News, I'm Chuck Sievertson. We can't quote you some of what was said in a phone call today about War and Peace because sources familiar with it say there were several four-letter words between President Trump and Israeli Prime Minister Netanyahu. Trump saying Israel's escalation of attacks in Lebanon could wreck the Iran war talks. Sources say Trump accused Netanyahu of being ungrateful and called him crazy. Trump said he got Israel and Hezbollah to stop attacks for the moment. It also affects gasoline prices. Patrick DeHaan, Gas Buddy analyst.
2: We did see a big drop in prices as markets anticipated a deal, but we haven't gotten it yet. And now with escalations, basically all of what motorists are seeing at the pump in terms of directional changes is all fueled by what's happening in the Middle East.
1: It will obey a federal judge's ruling temporarily freezing the Trump administration's $1.8 billion fund for people claiming injuries from the Biden years, says the Justice Department. Sources told ABC News that Republicans strongly oppose the fund. At the Capitol, ABC's Jay O'Brien asked for Missouri Senator Eric Schmidt's reaction.
3: My understanding of DOJ is he's not moving forward, so it's a moot point.
1: Confirmed Ebola deaths in Africa increasing in Democratic Republic of Congo and Congo and Uganda, with suspected cases now over 1,000. Hundreds of demonstrators in central Kenya marched in protest of the American Ebola Quarantine Center near an Air Force base. Demonstrators were furious that the U.S. would leave their potentially sick citizens in their country rather than flying them home.
4: The Americans, they are so very selfish. They say this is an institution or it's a quarantine facility for only the Americans. So the Americans are selfish to the core. And we have to tell Americans to get off our noses business.
1: The Trump administration's transgender military ban is likely unconstitutional, says a federal appeals court, allowing the ban for new recruits but barring the Pentagon from expelling transgender soldiers. You're listening to ABC News.

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2: America's second largest teachers union calling for a ban on screens in the classroom. Randy Weingarten, the president of the American Federation of Teachers, telling ABC News.
3: Let's actually, in the youngest grades, limit the Chromebooks in schools, limit AI-facing information in schools, and let's actually substitute it with applied learning, active learning, music, art, projects, and things like that.
2: Their proposal, no screens until third grade. As city leaders prepare for the Los Angeles World Cup matches, questions remain on whether ICE agents will be enforcing immigration laws at the venues.
4: Los Angeles County Sheriff Robert Luna says he has been assured there will be no immigration enforcement by ICE agents at FIFA World Cup events, despite comments indicating there might be from the Trump administration. Luna says he trusts it will not be happening.
5: Because if that starts occurring, we're going to have a whole new host of problems.
4: Law enforcement here says FIFA World Cup will be one of the largest security operations in Los Angeles history. Alex Stone, ABC News. Los Angeles.
2: The Toy Story franchise gains a new friend and pop star Taylor Swift revealed on social media she's releasing a new original song for the upcoming Toy Story 5 film. New song titled I Knew It, I Knew You, set to be released on June 5th. Disney is the parent company of ABC News. Chuck Sievertson, ABC News.
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10: Excellence must be pursued. It must be wooed with all of one's might and every bit of effort that we have. And each day there's a new encounter. Each week is a new challenge. From all of the display and all of the noise and all of the glamour and all of the color and all of the excitement and all of the rings and all of the money, these are the things that really linger only in the memory. But the spirit, the will to excel, the will to win, these are the things that endure.
11: And you're listening to the late Vince Lombardi. And we celebrate great American iconic figures, and there was no bigger one in the mid to late 20th century than Vince Lombardi. He affected everything. And we love talking to great writers, and we're going to talk right now with David Moranis, who wrote the book on Vince Lombardi, When Pride Still Mattered. David's the associate editor of the Washington Post. And David, thanks so much for joining us.
12: Oh, my pleasure.
11: Let's start in the beginning. Vince Lombardi's dad. What did he do for a living? And describe the world.
12: Oh man,
11: that young Vince grew up in.
12: Lombardi's father Harry was a butcher. The family lived in Sheepshead Bay in Brooklyn. Harry would commute over to the Lower West Side of Manhattan, where he had a butcher shop. One of his nicknames was Old 5x5, which described about how he looked. He was short and squat and very strong, and sort of inculcated into his sons that there was no such thing as pain. He was tattooed, before his time. I guess, he'd fit in with the modern-day athlete in that sense. But my favorite tattoos were on his knuckles. On one hand, his knuckles spelled W-O-R-K, work, and on the other hand, the knuckles spelled play, P-L-A-Y, and that too sort of reflected some part of his son's mythology.
11: Indeed. And here's a quote from you. The trinity of Vince Lombardi's early life was religion, family, and sports. It would be true for his entire life, wouldn't it be, David?
12: Oh, absolutely. Yeah, in various orders, but he was a very religious man, Catholic family, Italian Catholics. At one point, Vince himself thought he was going to be a priest, and he always sort of carried that inside him for the rest of his life. And he was trained at Fordham by the Jesuits, and the Jesuit philosophy was a very important part of his coaching philosophy. But family was really everything. His mother's family were the Izzos, and she was one of 13 Izzo kids. And that, with all kinds of cousins and uncles and aunts, and that family really is the environment that Vince Lombardi grew up in. Something that he never was able to recreate with his own nuclear family, as we'll talk about, but was able to recreate with his team, the Green Bay Packers.
11: And by the way, 13 kids, people are listening like shocked, right, David? But Irish Catholic, Italian Catholic,
12: yeah.
11: And just lots of families, 8, 10, 12, it was pretty normal, wasn't
12: yeah,
11: it?
12: Yeah, no, it was not out of the ordinary for an Irish Catholic or Italian Catholic family of that era. The Izzos were pretty well renowned in Sheepshead Bay because there were so many of them, and they had various professions in that place. But no, it was not shocking that there would be 13 of them.
11: Now you wrote, quote, "The church was not some distant institution to be visited once a week, but part of the rhythm of daily life." Talk about that.
12: Vince Lombardi, as an adult, went to Mass every morning when he lived, wherever he lived. At Fordham as a student, he was trained by the Jesuits. Then he was a teacher and coach at St. Cecilia High School in New Jersey, where his best friends were the fathers there and the nuns. When he was at Green Bay, he went to Mass every morning at St. Willibrord's in Green Bay, which was a pretty heavily Catholic place. And finally, I love this story, his last move in his career was to Washington, D.C. He, of course, wanted to go to Mass every morning, but the Mass that he wanted to attend was held at something like 9:30 or 10, and he wanted to get to work before then. So he literally knocked on the door of the priest and told him to move his Mass up so that Lombardi could get to work. That one didn't work.
11: Yeah.
12: He couldn't tell God what to do, but he could tell everybody else.
11: That's right. In the end, there was a part of me that, as I read your book, he almost wanted to submit to something higher than him.
12: That was about the only place in his life where that was true, yes. But I think that people have various levels of commitment to faith and religion. And I think with Vince Lombardi, it was authentic and deep, and he did need that. He also, it should be said that he went to Mass every day because he knew he was a flawed human being.
11: Yep.
12: And he knew that he sometimes had anger management problems. Not that he was violent, but just that he accepted, with his words. And he wanted to try to control that, and he regretted it. And that's one of the reasons he went to Mass, to sort of, for penance in that sense.
11: Well, let me hit you with another quote. This is a Lombardi quote in your book. "From the first contact on football fascinated me. Contact, controlled violence, a game where the mission was to hit someone harder, punish him, knees up, elbows out, challenge your body, mind, and spirit, exhaust yourself, and seek redemption through fatigue. Such were the rewards an altar boy found in his favorite game." David, suffering, pain, redemption. It sounds like football and religion had intertwined.
12: Yeah, they certainly were with Vince Lombardi. There's one great irony or paradox to that. which is that Lombardi was kind of a wimp. He had a very low pain threshold himself. He was a tough human being. He had a strong spirit. But as I write, and I believe this is true with many coaches and politicians and leaders in general, they see their own weaknesses and understand them and try to eliminate them in others, which they can't eliminate in themselves. So that the whole notion of fatigue, though, and work, giving your hardest and leaving it all on the field is something that Lombardi did personally and that he truly believed in, the reward of that hard work, which is part of the Jesuit philosophy.
11: And you're listening to David Moranis talk about the Jesuit influence on Vince Lombardi's life. More from the author of When Pride Still Mattered, the story of Vince Lombardi continues here on Our American Story. 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
11: And we continue here with Our American Stories and with David Moranis and his terrific book, When Pride Still Mattered, the story of Vince Lombardi. Let's pick up where we last left off. people would never believe it now, but New York City at one point in time, David, was a college football power. Talk about the impact.
12: Oh, absolutely. Yes.
11: Talk about the impact of those Jesuits and Fordham on young Vince.
12: Well, I think that you can trace everything about Lombardi's coaching philosophy back to the Jesuits. The key one in my mind is the notion of freedom through discipline, which I think explains Lombardi better than anything else and is a Jesuit notion, which is that only through the hard work and repetition and commitment that comprises discipline can you eventually develop the freedom in your life. You know, for the Jesuits, it was free will. For Lombardi, if you transferred it to his football teams, it was that once they learned, they disciplined themselves through that hard work to understand what they were doing, it slowed the game down for them and made them have a leg up on all of their opponents. And that was the freedom that his hard work gave to his players.
11: It's so true. I'm going to read again from the book. All the detailed preparations resulted not in a mass of confusing statistics and plans, but in the opposite, paring away the extraneous, reducing and refining it until all that was left was what was needed for that game against the team. Exactly your point there, David.
12: Yeah, and I think that along with the Jesuits, the other major philosophy that affected Lombardi was from West Point, where he was an assistant coach under the great coach Red Blake, who really had that same philosophy of making things simple by being a good teacher. It doesn't mean that things are dumbed down for the players, but just that there's so much extraneous stuff that teachers put into something, and the ability to make it understandable to every player and to simplify something until it has a more powerful effect is something he also learned from Red Blake.
11: Indeed. In fact, you wrote, quote, in many ways, the philosophy at West Point was similar to the way of life that Lombardi had learned earlier at Fordham under the Jesuits.
12: Absolutely. It was a perfect storm. You know, our leaders born or made, I think there's a combination of the two. But I think that the making of Vince Lombardi with the ingredients he already had came from the Jesuits and West Point in a way that made him unique.
11: Now, his first job out of Fordham, his first coaching job, was in a little hamlet in northern New Jersey called Englewood. I grew up not far from there.
12: Uh-huh.
11: And St. Cecilia's High School, I'm going to quote again from the book, when he took the job at Saints, Lombardi said later, his frame of mind was that he wanted to be a teacher more than a coach. And for some people who really know him, and you did as you studied him, that was true all the way through, wasn't it?
12: Oh, totally. Yes. He was a teacher coach. Everything that helped him with the Green Bay Packers was refined first at Little St. Cecilia. He taught a lot of different classes, including chemistry. And again, what he tried to do was make it, he wouldn't go on in the coursework until every kid in the class understood it. And he had that ability to make complicated things seem understandable, comprehensible. So that, you know, later when he first got to the Green Bay Packers, Bart Starr, the quarterback, spent 1 hour with Vince Lombardi and rushed to a telephone to call his wife to say that he'd never experienced anything like this and they were going to start winning because of the way that Lombardi, who was a lineman, by the way, could explain what it was like to be a quarterback.
11: You know, this is extraordinary. We're going to play the clip from Bart Starr in 1 second. But what's interesting, when Lombardi, and we're just jumping ahead of the story, we'll return back to St. Cecilia's.
12: Sure.
11: When Lombardi gets to Green Bay, the team had been 1-10 the year before. 1-10. So he's now meeting the players. He gives this pep talk. And within an hour, as you said, here's Bart Starr talking about that.
20: I'll always remember our first meeting with him. It was dynamite. And I called my wife, Cherry, and I said, honey, we're going to begin to win. That's all I said to her. Honey, we're going to begin to win. In his very first meeting, you could see how well prepared he was. And then how he approached what he was teaching at that session that day. You could sense an outstanding teacher and builder that he was. And that's exactly what we were. He just brought us right up quickly.
11: It's extraordinary. 8 years he spent at St. Cecilia doing just that. 8 years, David. That really mattered, didn't it?
12: In a couple of ways. One is that he was ready when he finally got his chance. Secondly, in another way, all of that time, 8 years at St. Cecilia's and then several other assistant coaching jobs, 20 years basically in the wilderness before he got his break, all made it so that he had this enormous overriding will to succeed when he finally did get his chance.
11: West Point is the next gig. Talk about this man, Red Blake, because we all need mentors in life, and sometimes we're just lucky enough to stumble on one.
12: Well, Blake was a superior football coach. He had great organizational skills. He also was a terrific teacher. And his motto was, you have to pay the price. And the notion that you get out of life what you put into it. And it was part of the learning tree for Vince Lombardi.
11: And what's interesting is, this is back when West Point, and this is, again, hard to believe, was a national powerhouse in football, championship teams.
12: So. Yeah, when Lombardi got there, they'd come through a couple of amazing seasons where they were the number one team in the country. One of the other threads of my book, however, is the fallacy of the innocent past, where, we're always longing for something golden in the past and tend to romanticize it for that reason. There are many valid reasons to do that, but you can't look at it through rose-colored glasses. So, during Lombardi's time at West Point, there was a cheating scandal among the football players. Human nature doesn't really change, the culture around it does, but the temptations of life are there, in every generation. And so at West Point, it was, a cheating scandal that almost brought Red Blake to his knees. They had an amazing recovery, but it was a very difficult couple of years.
11: And there's an honor code there, so in a place like West Point, it's even just, it's worse than Big State University, a cheating scandal.
12: Right. I mean, it's sort of more discombobulating that those young men would be involved in that. It wasn't the first time, and it wasn't the last time, though, that one of the academies had a scandal like that, and partly because of the pressures of the honor codes.
11: You bet. And that they're young men in a very tough circumstance, and that nothing changes there. One scene in the book really stood out for me, David. It was of Lombardi taking game film from the West Point game and bringing it to New York City for an important graduate who lived in the Waldorf Astoria. Who was that graduate?
12: That was General Douglas MacArthur, who by that time was back from his controversial period as a Army general, but still revered West Point. He'd once been the superintendent at West Point. He and Red Blake were very close. And so one of assistant coach Lombardi's assignments was to go down to New York and get the film developed and stop off at MacArthur's penthouse suite in the Waldorf Astoria Hotel and show him the game films. MacArthur was always following in great detail the starting lineups of the West Point, of the Army football team, their schedule, their preseason drills. He wanted to know everything about every player on that team. And Lombardi got to spend time with him, showing him game film during the seasons.
11: That had to be a real learning experience for him at a minimum. Lombardi and MacArthur, by the way, both believed, David, in the value of competitive sports to shape and mold men's character. Talk about that.
12: Oh, definitely. Yeah, no, MacArthur was very much into the notion that mind and body went together and that sports were essential to building character.
11: And you've been listening to David Moranis, his book, When Pride Still Mattered. It's an older book, but what we do here on this show is we go back and we let you hear the stories that are some of the best ever told and bring them to you. Again, David Moranis, When Pride Still Mattered, the story of Vince Lombardi continues here on Our American Stories.
0: Why'd I go to the doctor? Working on the farm, my heart kept skipping a beat. I didn't think much of it, but my daughters made me get checked out. 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
11: And we continue with Our American Stories and with author David Moranis, who wrote When Pride Still Mattered quite a while ago, but we called him up because, well, no one knows more about Vince Lombardi. Let's continue where we last left off. Let's talk about his next job, because it may have been his most important. He was an assistant coach with Wellington Mara's New York Giants. He was the offensive coach, and a young Tom Landry, Dallas, of course, would ultimately get Tom Landry. Yeah. He was the defensive coach. Nice start.
12: You could say that that was the best combination of assistant coaches in NFL history. So much so that the head coach, Jim Lee Howell, they used to joke that his only main assignment was to make sure the footballs had enough air in them. And then he turned everything over to Landry and Lombardi, who were yin and yang, just opposites of personality and coaching styles. Landry was cool, methodical, almost an automaton.

0: you know, trying to sort of a rah-rah college guy. So it took him a while to adjust to the pro style. But that's a very important point about Lombardi, which many people don't quite understand. He has a reputation of sort of my way or the highway, being inflexible. He wasn't like that at all, really. He was very disciplined and tough, but he was also a master psychologist who would study his players and figure out how to get the best out of all of them and learn and change and adapt. And that's exactly what he started doing when he became an assistant coach at the Giants.
1: And all teachers, in the end, have to do that because culture changes, people yep. change, and you just can't you can't treat people as robots. They're people.
0: That's exactly right. And that's why when people ask me whether Lombardi could succeed today, I say yes. He would learn how to get the best out of players today, just as he did in his era, and he would adapt to that without changing his fundamental philosophy. And the players would adapt to him because they realized that he had their interests at heart and that he would help them win.
1: Indeed. Let's talk about the professional football experience then, because it's not today. Baseball, boxing, even horse racing got more coverage in newspapers. Pay was poor. In your book, you talk about how players barely got paid for preseason games, and many teams had no compensation plans for injured players. But Lombardi was lucky to come into the league just as all of that was beginning to change, David, and it didn't hurt that he was in a big media market like New York.
0: No, it didn't, and it didn't hurt that that the game had him as well. And it sort of was a nice synergy between the rise of professional football and the rise of Vince Lombardi. So everything that he learned in New York, by the time he got to Green Bay football, the NFL was finally coming out from being a second-class sport to being the dominant sport that it would later become. And the sport used Lombardi, and Lombardi used him in that rise.
1: Indeed. And so he ends up in a little hamlet in the Midwest called Green Bay, and his poor wife, I mean, New York City, and it might as well have been Alaska that he was going to as far as his wife and family were concerned. We haven't talked much about this thing called the marriage.
0: Yeah.
1: And the wife had drinking problems. Vince wasn't exactly a model husband in terms of how he talked to his wife, treated his wife, and he was never there. Talk about that relationship and what the wife did, because she really tried to keep Vince in New York.
0: Yeah, well, you know, it's a love story, but a very difficult and human and problematic one. Marie was from New Jersey. She loved the East Coast. She liked the clothing stores in Manhattan and just the whole lifestyle there. And for her to go to Little Green Bay was just a utter culture shock. There was a Broadway play that was made out of my book, and the character that steals the show in the play is Marie Lombardi, played by the great actress Judith Light. The scene of them driving west for the first time and rounding Chicago and then running into a snowstorm. It was amazing to see Judith Light portray Marie in that scene where she sees nothing but white ahead of her and what that sort of represented to her. Vince Lombardi was much better at creating a sense of family out of his football team than he was out of his nuclear family. His wife had a paradoxical situation where she loved being Vince Lombardi's wife, and she grew to love football and really understood him and the game by in the end quite well. And yet it was a very lonely experience because he, in a sense, was married to football as much as or more than her. And she did have a drinking problem, and there were several moments in their lives in Green Bay where things got pretty dicey. She was in the hospital once for an overdose of drugs, you know, of pills. I'm sorry, not drugs. And, of course, the relationship with Vince Jr. was equally difficult. Imagine being carrying that name and that bird.
1: There's a book in that, David, The Sons of Great Men. Maybe you'll...
0: There really is. Yep.
1: There's a great scene in your book where Lombardi, the new coach, gives his first impassioned speech to the Green Bay team that had just lost 10 of 11 games. He told them they were going to be the New York Yankees of football. He told them that he would relentlessly pursue victory, and anyone who didn't like it was free to leave. After the speech, and I'm quoting from your book, there was silence. The room empties. Lombardi approaches veteran Max McGee. "What did you think?" Lombardi asked. "Well, I'll tell you, you got their attention, coach," McGee replied. "You know, I wasn't sure," Lombardi confided. "Everybody

0: but he could have just gotten up and walked out for all I knew. It showed a tremendous vulnerability in Lombardi and an honesty. And I think that is what really came out of this book for me. What a human being he was.
1: Oh, absolutely. You know, you can try to create a mythological creature as a saint, but it's the frailty and humanity of someone who then goes on, despite all of that, to achieve success that makes Lombardi the more interesting character. And he did have those vulnerabilities and those uncertainties, and they drove him as much as his confidence that he was going to win.
0: Indeed, and I love, there's a video, I don't know if you've ever seen it, it's Lombardi on a in front of a chalkboard, and he's outlining the sweep.
1: Oh, yes, that's iconic, yeah.
0: It's like a physics class. It's so intricate, and yet his team mastered this play, and it became the iconic play of the great American football team known as the Green Bay Packers.
1: I love that, the story of the sweep, as much as anything to describe Vince Lombardi, because superficially, it seems simplistic. You know, the other teams would have all of these fancy plays, and the Packers had the power sweep, the Green Bay sweep, and other teams knew it was coming. So why did it succeed? It's because Lombardi taught it so well and so thoroughly and allowed freedom in the discipline of that sweep, so that every player involved in that sweep, whether they're a blocker or the runner, knew about 10 or 20 variables that they could use on the sweep depending on how the defense was reacting. And they understood it so well that they were one step ahead of the defense on that play. And that was the freedom through discipline of Lombardi's philosophy, exemplified by one play that seemed simple but actually was rendered simple in its complexity.
0: And you're listening to David Moranis, author of When Pride Still Mattered, the seminal book in understanding the life of Coach Vince Lombardi. More after these messages. This is Our American Stories.
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0: And we continue with Our American Stories and with author David Moranis, Pulitzer Prize winner and author of When Pride Still Mattered. Let's pick up where we last left off on the life of Vince Lombardi. Lombardi had no room in his locker room or in the entire city, it turns out, for racism, David. Talk about this. Did some of it have to do with how Italians were treated in much of the country? He was called names like WAP and Dago and Guinea.
1: You know, it did certainly affect Lombardi. That's not to say that that was the only factor, because I think there are other Italians who were discriminated against, or anybody. You can react one of two ways. You can then find somebody else to discriminate against yourself,
0: yep.
1: Or you can take it as a learning lesson about, you know, that we're all in the same boat. Lombardi took it that way, in the best possible way. When he got to Green Bay, you know, I think there were three blacks in the whole town, and one was the shoeshine man at the Northland Hotel, and the other two were Packers. He brought the first wave of great black athletes to Green Bay, and one of the first things he did was go to all the taverns in Green Bay, or most of them. There's so many, and overwhelming. You know, there's a tavern on every block.
0: Right.
1: But he said, if I hear that you're discriminating against any of my players, you're off limits for all of them. And that had a pretty profound effect. And that was the sort of thing he did throughout his career. When they had preseason games in the South, the first instance they were in New Orleans and the black players had to sleep somewhere else, he said, we'll never allow this again. And he would put the whole team up together at an Army base instead of having to deal with this, with the Jim Crow South. He was very strong on race, and all of his black players, from the day they first met him to the day he died, revered him for that.
0: Yeah, and the military, we all know this about the military. Long before there was integration talk, the first real cultural institution in America that brought the races together was the military, David.
1: Yeah, no, that's true. I mean, it was too late. It happened after World War II, basically. But the military and sports, more than any other parts of American life, have become true meritocracies, at least on the playing field or on the field of battle. They did a lot, both of those institutions, to break the racial barriers of this country.
0: Let's talk about prayer. You said it was, quote, the essence of Lombardi's religious practice and the constant of his daily routine. Quote, His daily prayers were an effort to balance the tension between his will to succeed and his desire to be good.
1: You know, it's quite something that he saw that in himself. He might have the appearance of not being the most self-reflective human being, so obsessed did he seem with prevailing. But in fact, he did have that self-awareness, and it was the central part of his faith, of his life of prayer, was to try to find the right balance. Even if he couldn't do it outside of the church, he understood the problem that he was dealing with in his own frailty on that, and that was what he spent a lot of, you know, he didn't pray to win, he prayed to be a better person.
0: And in your chapter, Trinity, his son talked about his dad, and I'm going to quote from the son, "Life was a struggle for my dad. He knew he wasn't perfect. He had a lot of habits that were far from perfect. His strengths were his weaknesses and vice versa. He fought it by taking that paradox to church. It went back to the Jesuits always and the struggle between the shadow self and the real self, your humanity and your divinity. He saw that struggle clear, my dad, in concrete terms." Wow, what a wise son, David.
1: Isn't that something? I know. I felt blessed when I started this biography that Vince Lombardi's son was not perpetuating a mythological sainted creature as a father, but had a clear-eyed vision of him, and it wasn't, he didn't hate his father, he loved his father, but he knew his father's flaws. And he had suffered because of that himself and spent a lot of time thinking about it, so that by the time I approached this book, Vince Jr. was very open to letting an author sort of see the reality and the complexity and the paradox of his old man.
0: And what father and son doesn't have this complicated relationship? And the honesty of this, the brutal honesty of it, was absolutely beautiful.
1: Oh, I agree. I mean, every father-son, mother-daughter relationship has some complexity to it of one degree or another. This one was a little more complex because of the father's fame and his obsession and the son's inability to break through until you know, it was almost too late. But that level of comprehension of Vince Jr., of what his father was dealing with, is quite extraordinary.
0: Lombardi would go on to win a world championship by beating his old team, the New York Giants. And he didn't just beat the Giants, David. He destroyed them. When the score was 37-0, he finally started playing his subs, and Lombardi called that title game the biggest thrill of his life.
1: Well, you know, he probably thought that he was going to be the coach of the New York Giants. He was a New York kid. He and Wellington Mara both went to Fordham in the same era. There are a lot of connections there. He didn't get the job, and then by the time he might have gotten it, he didn't want to leave again. So beating the New York Giants, I would say that first 37-0 game was probably the most important of his career, along with the Ice Bowl at the end.
0: Yep. There was this great celebration at the Elks Club in town, and everyone was there after this victory, players too. You wrote this about Lombardi and the men he coached, quote, "As despotic and unfeeling as he could sometimes seem on the practice field, the coach had taught them how to win. He lifted their self-image. He challenged them to accomplish things that they had thought were beyond their reach." I want to play you a clip. It's of Jerry Kramer talking about Coach.
1: Oh, great.
0: And this is a guy talking possibly, David, 20 to 30 years after this incident. Let's take a listen to Jerry Kramer.
10: I jumped off sides one time in a scrimmage, and he got in my face, and he said, "Mister, the concentration period of a college student is 5 minutes, high school is 3 minutes, kindergarten is 30 seconds. You don't even have that, so where's that put you?" Put me checking my shoe shine. I go up in the locker room, sitting there, chin in my hand, elbow in my knee, looking at the floor, thinking, I'm never going to play for this guy. He came in the door, came across the room, slapped me on the back of the neck, messed up my hair. He said, "Son, one of these days you're going to be the best guard in football." He turned around and walked away. And that started my motor. With that comment, he allowed me to think about being a great football player. And from that point on, I worked my tail off. I gave him everything I had. It made a profound impact on my life.
1: Then the key to Lombardi, which many coaches who think they're mini Lombardis don't understand, is that you have to have that balance. Yes, you can be tough, but you have to have the ability to know when to show the love to your players, and that you really, you know, it's about them and their ability to work together. And Lombardi had that. There's some Lombardi wannabes who just see the tough part of it and don't see the love part of it.
0: Yeah, they don't see the softness either or the vulnerability, and that's a considerable loss for them. Final parting thoughts here. Once that Giants game wins, in my mind, the Super Bowls were afterthoughts. They were going to happen. He had achieved all he'd achieved. Was there something after it was all done that you thought, I should have put that in the book? I missed it.
1: Boy, that's a great question. I missed a couple of stories that I wished I'd gotten. One was about Lionel Aldridge, the defensive end, an African-American who was in love with and married a white woman, and there was a lot of pressure to prevent that from happening, believe it or not. I mean, that era, you know, we still had that level of racial bias, and Lombardi stood up for Aldridge and said, you know, we're human beings first, and don't feel any pressure from me about that. Seems obvious now, but I wish I'd had that story in my book, because it was one more level of Lombardi. I do have in the book the fact that his brother Harold was gay, and Lombardi was terrific on that issue, which still is not something that professional athletes can deal with in a particularly healthy way even today, but Lombardi made it clear on all of his teams that if he found anybody discriminating against someone because of their sexual orientation, they were off the team.
0: And as a Catholic, that had to be something. I mean, he was actually practicing perfect Catholicism. He was loving on the gay player.
1: I love the way you put that, because there's so many different ways that people distort religion and Catholicism, and he was applying the fundamental love of what faith should be.
0: And you've been listening to David Moranis, author of When Pride Still Mattered. It's an older book, but pick it up if you haven't. Read it. You won't regret it. Go to Amazon or the usual suspects. The story of Vince Lombardi, told by no one better than David Moranis, here on Our American Stories.

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11: From ABC News, I'm Chuck Sievertson. Getting heated with four-letter words and accusations, a phone call between President Trump and Israeli Prime Minister Benjamin Netanyahu today, according to sources familiar with it, to ABC News. They say Trump called Netanyahu ungrateful and crazy, saying his escalation of war in Lebanon could wreck the Iran-U.S. talks. ABC News White House correspondent Karen Travers.
12: We haven't heard from the Iranians anything to indicate that things are back on. And really, even the on-off, what is happening, the substance is still very complicated. There are still significant sticking points that have to be reworked. And the president had sent changes back to Iran that so far they have not addressed or weighed in on.
11: It will obey a federal judge's ruling temporarily freezing the Trump administration's $1.8 billion funds, says the Justice Department. Fund set up for people claiming injuries from the Biden years. Tax dollars would potentially go to January 6th rioters who attacked police officers. Texas Senator John Cornyn.
13: Was this a miscalculation of the president?
14: Yes, I guess I'd call it that.
11: Among Democrats, Arizona Senator Mark Kelly.
15: This thing's a disgrace. Let's call this what it is. This is corruption in broad daylight.
11: A police officer fired after being caught on a doorbell camera repeatedly punching a woman during an arrest now faces an assault charge in Shelby, North Carolina. The woman's family says she is Sherry Moore, the officer Carson Hyder. ABC News Chief Justice Correspondent Pierre Thomas.
16: Moore's family says her nose was broken in the incident on Friday. On Saturday, Officer Hyder, who is 22 years old, was fired. Hyder turned himself in to face an assault charge of his own. Court records show that Moore was involved in a previous incident with Hyder last year, pleading guilty to charges of resisting arrest. Moore's family says she is homeless and suffers from mental health issues.
11: You're listening to ABC News.
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11: Security officials in Los Angeles are preparing for the World Cup, including who will or won't be there. ABC's Alex Stone.
18: Los Angeles County Sheriff Robert Luna says he has been assured there will be no immigration enforcement by ICE agents at FIFA World Cup events, despite comments indicating there might be from the Trump administration.
19: If that starts occurring, we're going to have a whole new host of problems.
18: Law enforcement here says FIFA World Cup will be one of the largest security operations in Los Angeles history.
11: A federal judge rejects the claim that the 8647 phrase is a threat against President Trump. ABC's Peter Harlambous.
20: Sharing the message 8647 might have gotten former FBI Director James Comey indicted, but a federal judge on Monday issued an order protecting the right of a progressive group to fly a flag with the phrase in Washington, D.C. to call for Trump's removal from office. The judge rejected the Secret Service's claim that the flag represented a threat to kill Donald Trump, concluding the phrase is more often defined as to throw out or nick something, and temporarily block the National Park Service from revoking the group's permit over the flag. Though the lawsuit is unrelated to Comey's criminal case, the ruling is a setback for the Department of Justice as it seeks to prove that the phrase is a threat on Trump's life. Peter Harlambous, ABC News.
11: An explosive eruption for Hawaii's Kilauea volcano, spewing lava a record 24,000 feet above sea level. Chuck Sievertson, ABC News.
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0: This is Lee Habib, and this is Our American Stories. And it's time for our Final Thoughts series, where we bring you the final thoughts of folks who are dying and tributes to loved ones who've passed, a eulogy, a poem, anything and everything that stirs the soul. This week's Final Thoughts feature came to us from the terrific website, thefederalist.com, where a father named Jeremy Lott shared his eulogy to his daughter, Cecilia, who passed away in a stillborn birth. Jeremy recorded his eulogy as he delivered it at the funeral, and he graciously shared it with us all. Here's Jeremy.
1: I was going to say that the text of this eulogy is included in your booklets, because its delivery is probably going to be as much of a struggle as the writing was. And I was going to tell you to feel free to read along or just tune me out and read it later. But it ends with a bit of a cliffhanger, so you might want to listen. How do you eulogize a girl who never lived? She never crawled, walked, spoke, cried. We don't even have honest dates for the tombstone, since that clock starts at birth. By the time of her delivery, my daughter had left the building. Start with her full name, which she would have hated at times because children tease. Cecilia Little Lott. Cecilia is perfectly lovely, so of course my wife Ange came up with it. But that middle name would have dogged her. Have a look at her parents with their wide frames and my truly enormous head. There's no way our little girl would have been little for long. That part of her name would have been a running joke, like a bouncer named Tiny. The headstone isn't ready yet because those take time. Here is what will eventually be inscribed in granite for future generations to puzzle over. She danced an Irish jig and was a peekaboo champion. There are a couple of stories there. Many philosophers have insisted that every new human is a blank slate, a tabula rasa, but mothers have always known better. They know that each of their children has a distinct personality that they see manifest even in the womb. Of the three brothers Lott, I was the one who was active at all hours. I rarely slept in utero or after, to my mother's great consternation. My cousin Jenny recently had a healthy baby boy named Aiden. In the womb, he hated intrusions on his space by any but his mother. When the doctor put sensors on her belly to get readings, he targeted and successfully kicked them off. I see soccer in his future. And our little girl, Cecilia, loved to dance. We discovered this when we were en route to her fatal diagnosis at Swedish Hospital in Seattle. We made some stops along the way, including one in Anacortes. On a whim, we went to a night of Irish music there. She was only 16 weeks old, and yet Ange discovered she was kicking, and more or less in time, to the beat. She loved moving her long legs when she heard Irish music. She also grooved to Latin music. And you know, she was a true Washingtonian because she seemed to appreciate grunge while bad 80s soft rock left her cold. She responded to other sounds as well. Ange thinks she might have been shy or perhaps intently curious. When there were familiar voices around here, she would be active. In the presence of new voices, she would pipe down and listen. She knew her father's voice. When I read books out loud to Ange, she kicked. We attended a conference and Cecilia was getting a little rowdy up in there. So I leaned into my wife's belly and said, "Knock it off, kid." She surprised both of us by doing just that. But you probably want to know about the peekaboo, right? Ultrasound is an amazing technology. We see by way of sound waves and reconstructions on a screen. We could see evidence of a pregnancy before, but now we can see life in the womb. It's right there on the monitor. You can almost touch it. One of the things on that monitor that struck many viewers about Cecilia is what she did with her hands. She did intelligent things and playful things. She folded and steepled her fingers as if in thought or prayer, and she liked to put her hands in front of her eyes and take them away. As you looked at her, she did this peekaboo routine so often that it sometimes made it hard for us to get a good look at her. When she was still with us, we shared Cecilia's story with people. The great interest and support in money and prayer and in so many other forms was surprising. Here you have this little girl who would not live for much longer. She would never grow up and make her mark on the world. She might not even see daylight. But people wanted to know about her. They wanted to help in any way that they could. As you'll see from the children's books on the table to be donated to the library in her name, they wanted to commemorate her. Like so many other things about this pregnancy, Cecilia's end surprised me. I had assumed that she faded away. But, like philosophers, we writers imagine, and mothers know better. Ange tells me it was a bang, not a whimper. As so many things failed her, Cecilia gathered up all of her strength and kicked really hard in protest one last time. It was the internal equivalent of, that one left a mark. And after that, she was gone. Right now, the news of her ending fills me with great, unimaginable sorrow. But I hope that will eventually give way to fatherly pride. Of course, no daughter of ours would ever go quietly into that good night. She was fierce. And we loved her fiercely. And that's all we could do. Thank you for coming.
0: And thank you, Jeremy, for sharing that. His eulogy to his daughter, Cecilia. And thanks to TheFederalist.com for providing it. Jeremy Lott's story. Cecilia's story. Here on Our American Stories.

0: Lee Habib here again. Our American Stories tries to tell the stories of America's past and present to Americans. 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
0: And we continue with Our American Stories. Our next story comes from our regular contributor, Christopher Klein. Klein is the author of 4 books and a frequent contributor to the History Channel. Did you know that there was an American president before George Washington? Here's Christopher Klein with a story.
18: The sky was as bright as George Washington's resplendent blue dress uniform as he strode triumphantly into Independence Hall on November 28, 1781. It was shortly after noon in Philadelphia, but it was dawn throughout America. Just weeks earlier, the British had surrendered at Yorktown, and the newly christened government of the United States of America had convened to elect the fledgling country's first president. No, it wasn't George Washington, but John Hanson of Maryland. As Washington entered the chamber to receive the official recognition of Congress, his gaze fell upon Hanson, the first man to hold the title President of the United States in Congress assembled. The man occupying what Washington called the most important seat in the United States rose to his feet and congratulated the general on his glorious success that effectively ended the American Revolution. Although he held the nation's highest office nearly a decade before Washington, don't expect to find John Hanson's image along old George's familiar face on quarters, $1 bills, or used car ads on President's Day. A man, some historians argue, was truly the country's first president, was long ago swept into the dustbin of history. While Washington has sparked countless tomes, Hanson has barely inspired footnotes. However, both men led remarkably parallel lives, only on opposite sides of the Potomac River. Hanson was born into a prominent family in Port Tobacco, Maryland, and spent much of his life on a plantation less than 20 miles away from Washington's beloved Virginia state, Mount Vernon. Both men were prosperous merchants, slave owners, and devout patriots. Hanson and Washington paid periodic visits to each other's homes and discussed matters concerning the colony's growing disagreements with the motherland. Hanson's political career began in 1750 when he was appointed sheriff of Charles County, and in 1757 he was elected to the Maryland General Assembly. America's forgotten first president was one of Maryland's leading opponents of the Stamp Act and other onerous measures passed by the British Parliament, and he backed greater rights for the colonies. When war broke out in 1775, Hanson was a key figure in persuading Maryland to back the rebels who had the British under siege in Boston. He spearheaded the recruitment of troops and procurement of arms in Frederick County, his new home. With money scarce, Hanson frequently paid the soldiers with his own money. Hanson supported independence for the American colonies, and his family joined in the patriotic cause during the American Revolution and paid a terrible price. Hanson's eldest son, Alexander, served Washington as a private secretary, but two of Hanson's sons would be killed serving in the Continental Army during the American Revolution. Son Peter was killed in action defending Fort Washington, named after George Washington, in November 1776. Hanson's youngest son, Samuel, a surgeon on Washington's staff, died of disease in June 1781 in the war's waning months. He was 24. During the early years of the war, John Hanson served in the Maryland House of Delegates, which named him as a representative to the Second Continental Congress in 1779. At the time Hanson joined the Continental Congress, Maryland was a lone holdout in ratifying the Articles of Confederation, the proposed national constitution that required unanimous consent by all 13 states. Maryland refused to join until other states ceded their claims to lands west of the Appalachian Mountains to the central government. And by some accounts, Hanson played an important role in getting them to agree. On March 1, 1781, Hanson and Daniel Carroll affixed their signatures to the Articles of Confederation, which created a new national government for the United States of America. The Articles also called for the institution of a governing body, the United States and Congress assembled, and provided for the annual election of one of its members as president. When the Congress met for the initial time on November 5, 1781, its first official act was to unanimously elect John Hanson to the office. With his health failing and his heart heavy after the loss of two children just months before, Hanson would rather have been free to return home, but he accepted the position out of his sense of public duty. Hanson's position differed greatly from today's presidency. It was not an executive office separate from the legislature. It was more akin to a prime minister in a parliamentary system. The new president had little executive power and more closely resembled a presiding officer. But Hanson clearly viewed his duties as more than merely ceremonial based on his second thoughts on accepting the position. Just 8 days after taking office, he wrote to his son-in-law, "The load of business which I have very unwillingly and very imprudently taken on me, I am afraid will be more than my Constitution will be able to bear." The president offered to resign, but was convinced by his fellow delegates to remain on the job. Hanson's declining health made it increasingly difficult to keep up with the job requirements, which included presiding over sessions, receiving foreign ministers, writing correspondence to state governors and foreign leaders, and signing all laws, treaties, and official papers. In January 1782, Congress agreed to transfer primary responsibility for writing letters to the states from Hanson to the Secretary of Congress. It said it made the move in order that the president may be relieved from the business with which he is unnecessarily encumbered. When the president took seriously ill in the spring of 1782, a special measure allowed Carroll to temporarily preside over the Congress, although he was precluded from signing official papers. Despite these obstacles, the Congress under Hansen's one-year tenure accomplished much in the critical months after the victory at Yorktown. The government chartered a national bank, signed treaties with Holland and Sweden, launched the post office, created the Great Seal of the United States, and designated the last Thursday in November as Thanksgiving. Hansen formed a quasi-cabinet with the first Treasury and Foreign Affairs departments and named the country's first Secretary of War and Postmaster General. With his presidential term complete in November 1782, Hansen retired from Congress, and he passed away little more than a year later on November 22, 1783. The Articles of Confederation proved to be a bug-filled operating system for America. It was too weak to govern the country and lacked executive and taxing power, but it set the stage for the vastly improved Constitution 2.0, and George Washington would be the first president elected under the United States Constitution. Like a bad childhood memory, the Articles of Confederation era has been mostly purged from America's collective history, along with Hansen and the seven men who succeeded him as President of the United States in Congress assembled. Perhaps symbolically, the whereabouts of Hansen's body is a mystery. Sometime in the 1980s, the corpse went missing from its crypt and has never been found. He's such an historical enigma that some biographies list his birth year as 1715, others 1721. The only place where Hansen's been on equal footing with George Washington is on top of a pedestal in the United States Capitol. Bronze statues of both first presidents are part of the National Statuary Hall collection of significant Americans, at least for now. Proposals have been floated to replace Hansen's likeness with that of Underground Railroad heroine Harriet Tubman. Hansen does have a highway and middle schools named in his honor in Maryland. There's also a John Hansen National Memorial in Frederick, Maryland, next to the site of his former residence, which will keep him from fading into obscurity. The first American to hold the title of president may not be totally forgotten, but don't expect to see John Hansen appearing on dollar bills or used car advertisements anytime soon.
0: And a terrific job on the production, editing, and storytelling by our own Greg Hengler. And a special thanks to Christopher Klein. He's the author of 4 books and a frequent contributor to the History Channel. And by the way, all of our history segments are brought to us by the great folks at Hillsdale College. Go to hillsdale.edu. Hansen, our first president under the Articles of Confederation, there was so little executive power and just, well, America couldn't operate as 13 separate countries. And finally, by 1787, we decided to scrap the old and come up with our Constitution, which in the end was simply an update on a flawed model. The story of our nation's forgotten president here on Our American Stories.
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0: And we continue with Our American Stories. Our next storyteller is Tim Harford, an economist and best-selling author of 50 Things That Shaped the Modern Economy. Here he is to tell the story about three of those things, starting with the LLC.
28: The limited liability company was very important in allowing companies to raise money. What is essentially true about a limited liability company is that if you and I, say, decide we're going to invest in a company and we decide we're going to put $10,000 into a company and try and get it all started, we may lose our $10,000. But we can't then be pursued for any more money. Like, I've put my $10,000 in, you can't get $20,000 out of me, or $50,000, or $1 million if the company does something wrong. My liability is limited to the amount of money I originally put in. And so having this protection for investors made it more attractive for investors to put money into companies. It made it easier for companies to raise money because their investors knew there was a limit to their downside. And that in turn was important because it meant that suddenly you could raise money from people who didn't know you. previously, you would only be able to raise money from very close friends, from family. So limited liability enables companies to go out and raise money from a large number of strangers. You think about companies such as General Electric trying to set up an entire electricity grid. Or you think about the railway companies. I mean, how is a railway company supposed to make money? You've got to build an entire railway and you've got to put the trains on it before you can collect a single dime from any railway passenger. Clearly, you've got to raise a huge amount of money. So the limited liability structure allowed that to be possible. And so you could have these huge infrastructure projects

actually, the trouble with concrete is once it's built, there's nothing you can do with it. You can't change it. It's not like bricks. Bricks, you can take down a brick wall or a brick house and reuse the bricks. But for a structural engineer, for an architect, it's a very, very robust, flexible, and inexpensive material. And so we pour a lot of it. Concrete bridges, concrete skyscrapers, it's everywhere. There is an amazing fact that I checked 3 times, and then some colleagues of mine at the BBC said they didn't believe, and so they fact-checked me, and they came back and said that you were right all along, Tim. And that fact is that in 3 recent years, China poured more concrete than the United States did in the entire 20th century. It gives you a sense of the building boom going on in China and how incredibly important this material is. Where did it come from? We've had concrete for a very long time. It's been discovered in settlements in Turkey 8, 10, maybe 12,000 years ago. The Romans used a lot of it. The Parthenon, if you ever have the chance to go to Rome, there's this ancient church, it's nearly 2,000 years old, called the Parthenon. It's made of concrete. And if you go in and you look up, it is recognizably concrete. It reminds me a little bit of the Washington, D.C. metro system. It's quite striking. And the big leap forward was in the 1800s, a French gardener called Joseph Meunier was trying to make concrete flower pots. And they didn't really work until he realized he could reinforce them with a steel mesh. The steel and the concrete, as it happens, expand and contract when they get hotter and colder at almost exactly the same rate. So this is very unusual for two materials, but it means you can put steel reinforcement inside concrete and it won't instantly crack when the concrete heats up. It makes the concrete vastly stronger under certain kinds of stress, and it means you can make concrete skyscrapers, concrete bridges, which would have been impossible. We are maybe storing up trouble for ourselves because some of those reinforcements are starting to get exposed to the elements. They're starting to rust. That makes the concrete way, way weaker. And so you see these dreadful bridge collapses that happen from time to time. That's catching up with us, and it's probably going to catch up with China too. Paul Samuelson, who won the Nobel Prize for Economics a few decades ago, Paul Samuelson said that the index fund ranks alongside wine, cheese, and the wheel as an invention of human history. I mean, that may be slightly exaggerating things, but the index fund has saved a lot of people a lot of money. The basic idea of an index fund is you want to invest in the stock market rather than pay some expert to pick stocks for you, for which they will charge you handsomely. Why not just invest in the market as a whole? Just say, well, if the market as a whole goes up, I make money. If the market as a whole goes down, I make money. But I'm not going to worry too much about picking stocks. And perhaps surprisingly, that turns out to be really just as good as paying an expert and cheaper. There's lots and lots of evidence that suggests that it's very hard for expert stock pickers to do much better than just whatever the market is doing. So this was observed by Paul Samuelson, this Nobel Prize winning economist. And he wrote an essay saying somebody should invent a kind of fund that just invests in the index. This is probably the first time in human history this has ever happened, is somebody paid attention to something that an academic economist said and said, you know what, this is a good idea. His name was John Bogle. And Bogle had just set up his own investment company, and he was looking for low-cost investment strategies, and he came across Samuelson's challenge. And he said, well, I'm going to develop an index fund. And at first he was a laughing stock. Other Wall Street funds criticized him, scorned him, accused him of being a communist, accused him of being unpatriotic, because, you know, Americans aren't willing to settle for the average. They want to do better. And initially, nobody invested, nobody showed up. But slowly, slowly, slowly, his fund got more and more investors, and the company is called Vanguard. It is one of the largest fund managers on the planet, and this strategy now of just passively investing in the market is hugely popular. It's all down to Bogle and Samuelson. And I saw an estimate that something like $1 trillion, if I remember rightly, something like $1 trillion of investors' money has been saved that would otherwise have been paid in fees to Wall Street over the last 40 years. And it's how I do it. I mean, I write for the Financial Times.

0: times. I'm an economist. I have quite a keen interest in markets. But I know enough to know I don't think I can beat the market. So I use as it happens. I'm not paid to endorse them. As it happens, I use Vanguard index funds. They seem as good as any. And it's the same performance, but for lower fees. So if a Financial Times columnist and professional economist is saying, I can't do better than a passive index fund, I think the same is true of most of the people listening to this program.
1: And a terrific job on the production, editing, and storytelling by our own Greg Hengler. And a special thanks to Tim Harford, and he's the author of 50 Things That Shaped the Modern Economy. By the way, you can hear more of these from Tim. Go to Our American Stories in the search bar and just type his name, Tim Harford, H-A-R-F-O-R-D. And my goodness, what we learned about the LLC, the Limited Liability Company, and this limits the liability of investors, which then allows more money to be raised. And yeah, there's some downsides. There can be some fraud and there can be some other problems. But the upside is just so much more consequential. My goodness, the amount of concrete that was poured in China, in America, and around the world. It's unimaginable, the world without concrete. And then, of course, the index fund. John Vogel being laughed at and ridiculed in the early days as he started the Vanguard funds. And now, of course, well, I don't know many Americans who aren't a part of index funds. The story of index funds, the LLC, and concrete here on Our American Stories.
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26: And we continue with Our American Stories. And this one is a military family story. And you're going to hear right now from Mike McDaniel, the son of a naval aviator deployed in Vietnam.
27: We grew up as a Navy family. We had many gatherings where the families would get together. The wives and the children, so we kind of a community within the aviation squadrons. And I remember one day, I can remember it like it was yesterday, May 19th. It was a beautiful day outside, Friday afternoon, happy-go-lucky third grade kid, walking home from school. Couldn't wait to get home, spend the weekend playing with my buddies in the neighborhood. And as I approached the house, I noticed there were about a dozen cars in the driveway and along the street. And again, not atypical for a Navy family because of the get-together, so I didn't think anything out of it. So I went in the house, and as soon as I walked in the house, Mrs. Miles, who was a wife of another squatter mate of my dad's, came up and she says, "You're going to come home with me for the weekend and spend the night and with Gary and Larry." They were her sons that were kind of two of my good friends. Oh, okay. So I didn't really have anything planned, but it sounded okay. So we got in her car, and on the way to her house, we stopped at a Heinz ice cream store. Heinz ice cream stores at that time were like candy heaven for a kid. You could get ice cream, multi-flavors, and they had these candy racks. You can remember they were like, you know, they were huge as I remember them as a kid. And she said to me, "Michael, get whatever you want, as much as you want." Red flag, something's not right here, but hey, what a great opportunity. So I remember going up to the candy rack and just stuffing my arms and glancing over her every once in a while to see if I kind of was reaching the threshold, and she just was like, you know, go up for it. So literally, as much as I could carry, I took up to the counter. So whatever, so we went and spent the night, and we, you know, did what little kids do, you know, during a sleepover. And then the next morning, she brought me back, and I remember they used to have these big bubblegum sticks back when we were kids. They were called Big Buddies. And there were these long things of bubblegum. And I remember about 5 minutes out from the house, I tore that thing open. I stuffed that whole thing in my mouth. And let me out, say goodbye. So I walked in the house. And my mom met me at the door. And she said, "Let's go back to your room. I need to tell you something." So we walked back to my bedroom. And she said, "Let me hold your bubble gum, because what I'm going to tell you is going to make you cry." And then she said that my dad had been shot down the previous day over Vietnam and was currently in the jungle of North Vietnam, and they were going to hopefully rescue him later that day. And that was the last thing we heard for the next 3 years. So for those first 3 years of his 6-year time away, we didn't know if he was dead or alive. And I remember my dad telling me, and one of the last things he said to me was, "Take care of the family while I'm gone." So here we were. I was in the third grade. My brother was 2 years younger, and my sister was only 4. And at the time, the Navy had told my mother for us not to tell anybody that he had been shot down, family or friends. And I was just like, how do you do that? How do you go without a father and do this? I remember wanting to think he was okay, but not wanting to think he was okay if he really wasn't. So that was kind of a balance, tough thing to think through as a young boy. The other day, I can tell you everything that happened. It was 3 years later, and it was the day of the solar eclipse in Virginia Beach. I remember the full solar eclipse of the sun, which is kind of a big deal. The community was really playing it up. And I had a Little League basketball championship game, and I was a pretty decent basketball player back then, and I was spending the night with Petey Bowerman, whose dad was our coach. We had the early game. It was like an 8:30 game, and it was a championship game. Mrs. Bowerman, or one of them, came in the room, and you know, we were just waking up, and she says, Michael, your mother's on the phone. I remember these words too. She said, Michael, I have some wonderful news. And up until that point, anytime she had said that, I thought, something about dad, something about dad. But it would be something like, the grandparents are coming to town for the weekend, or we're going somewhere. It was like a letdown. And this time I remember vividly thinking, the grandparents are coming to town for the weekend. And she says, a list came out today. The North Vietnamese released a list of 14 names of men being held officially as POWs, and your dad's name's on it. We know he's alive. And it was like the weight of the world came off my shoulders. I went to the basketball game, and I normally scored about 10, 12 points, and I think I made a score 2. I could really care less what happened with the game. And then the reality set in. Okay, he's alive. Now what? Well, let's get this war over with, and let's get him home. So I started watching the news, you know, constantly to try to find out what was happening. That was about the time where they were arguing about whether to sit around a round table or a square table to negotiate. And I was like, you've got to be kidding me. My dad's being held as a prisoner of war, and they're arguing about what size the table is going to be to talk about. That was a very tumultuous time of the war. And now I understand it better, you know, because of the history of it, but Ho Chi Minh had died, so a lot of changes were taking place in Vietnam. But the streets were wild with protesters and the anti-war movement, and it was just like everything was spinning out of control, and here's your dad languishing in a prison somewhere. Okay, then let me fast forward to when we found he was coming home. The ceasefire had taken place in the Paris peace talks where they were negotiating, and then they announced they were going to release the first wave of POWs that were there the longest, and my dad was going to be part of the second wave of prisoners to come home. Well, the first wave came home, and that was such a joyous occasion. I can remember Jeremiah Denton walking off the plane and doing his God Bless America. It was just wonderful. And you knew my dad was going to be in that next wave of those that were released. And then the peace treaty broke down, and so they delayed the release. It was like a bad dream. It's just a horrible feeling. Then they finally did have the release date. But something else had happened. Because of the first wave that came out and started getting their debriefings, because I started that right away, they found out about what my dad had gone through in 1969. There was an escape attempt. The Navy psychologist came and sat down with us as children and told us, your dad went through a real rough go. There was some real severe torture. We're not sure what kind of shape he's going to be in mentally. And that scared me to death as a kid. And I guess I appreciate them trying to prepare us, but that's not something you say to a 15-year-old and a 13-year-old and a 10-year-old. I remember being horrified by what now? What else is coming? So they take off from Hanoi, and we know he's on his way to the Philippines. And this is before internet, this is before cable television, just network television at the time. The plane was going to land in Clark Air Force Base in the Philippines, like at 4 in the morning, our time on the East Coast. So my mom comes in to each of our bedrooms while we're asleep before she wakes us up and takes a Polaroid picture of us sleeping before she wakes us up. I think I'm laying there with my dog with my mouth wide open or something. So she wakes us up as we all gather around the television. And my mom, she's on the floor on her knees in front of the television. And you see this plane land, and then it taxis up to the tarmac. And they bring the ladder up. They open the door. And the POWs start coming out one by one. And you see this guy. You could tell he was tall. And he's there. And all you see is from about the chest down. And he's adjusting his belt line. We call it a gig line in the Navy. You can make sure your shirt is lined up with your pants, trousers, and your belt buckle. It's just a Navy thing, I don't, you know. And you just knew it was him. And my mom dissolves into tears on the floor. I mean, she's just on the floor, just sobbing. And we're like, Mom, not now. Not now, you gotta watch this. So she never saw it. She had to see on the reruns the next day. Then he walks down the ladder. There he is, as large as life, your dad getting on free soil. You know, that was so cool. So then let me go back to the time when they're supposed to come into Norfolk, Naval Air Station Norfolk. And there were like thousands, probably 10,000 people that had come to the airfield to watch this, watch these men come home. They were going to fly to Travis Air Force Base, then to Naval Air Station Norfolk. But it got fogged in. And again, it's like, what next? You know, it was like one more thing that was delaying it. So what they did, they ended up flying into Oceania and then driving from there to the hospital in Portsmouth where they were going to be. So the crowd never saw all that, but they transferred us to the hospital. This black sedan drives up into the conclave of the hospital, and the door opens, and out pops this guy in this Navy khaki full-dress uniform who you've been waiting for 7 years, because he was almost towards the end of a year-long deployment. Large as life, looking so sharp, even though he's pretty skinny. But he just rushes to the family, hugs my mom first, then picks up my sister in his arms, and we all kind of gather around, and he says a few words, and it was like, yes, we're there, yes.
26: And you're hearing a grown man recalling a really tough time in his life, almost breaking down and crying. Mike McDaniel's story, his dad's story, here on Our American Story.
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5: From ABC News, I'm Chuck Sievertson. Heated words, some of them 4 letters long, in a phone call between President Trump and Israeli Prime Minister Netanyahu Monday, according to sources familiar with it to ABC News. They say Trump called Netanyahu ungrateful and crazy, saying his escalation of war in Lebanon could wreck the Iran-U.S. talks. ABC News White House correspondent Karen Travers.
11: The president now says that talks are continuing, quote, at a rapid pace. That is very different than what we heard from Iranian state media, where they had indicated that talks had been suspended at this point because of the issue of Lebanon. That was such a flashpoint complicating these conversations right now with the United States.
5: It will obey a federal judge's ruling temporarily freezing the Trump administration's $1.8 billion funds, says the Justice Department, the fund set up for people claiming injuries from the Biden years. Tax dollars would potentially go to January 6th rioters who attacked police officers. Texas Senator John Cornyn.
12: Was this a miscalculation of the president?
13: Yes, I guess I'd call it that.
5: Cornyn, a Republican, Senator Alyssa Slotkin, Michigan Democrat.
15: Democrats and Republicans should understand that U.S. taxpayer dollars should not be paid to people who have been convicted of violent crimes.
5: Trump administration's transgender military ban is likely unconstitutional, says a federal appeals court, allowing the ban for new recruits but blocking discharging current personnel. Defense Secretary Hegseth says, see you at the Supreme Court. Police say 6 people were killed Monday in shootings at 3 separate locations in Muscatine, Iowa, by the same gunman who took his own life, says Police Chief Tony Keyes.
16: The preliminary investigation indicates the shooting stemmed from a domestic dispute. At this time, all victims are believed to be family members of the deceased.
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5: America's second largest teachers union calling for a ban on screens in the classroom. Randy Weingarten, the president of the American Federation of Teachers, telling ABC News.
28: Let's actually, in the youngest grades, limit the Chromebooks in schools, limit AI-facing information in schools, and let's actually substitute it with applied learning, active learning, music, art, projects, and things like that.
5: Their proposal, no screens until third grade. Carson Hyder, a former North Carolina police officer, faces an assault charge after being caught on a doorbell camera repeatedly punching Sherry Moore during an arrest. ABC's Pierre Thomas.
29: Moore's family says her nose was broken in the incident on Friday. On Saturday, Officer Hyder, who is 22 years old, was fired. Hyder turned himself in to face an assault charge of his own. Court records show that Moore was involved in a previous incident with Hyder last year, pleading guilty to charges of resisting arrest. Moore's family says she is homeless and suffers from mental health issues.
5: Hyder was also fired from his post over the weekend. Police in Muscatine, Iowa, investigating that series of shootings that left 7 people dead, including the shooter. Police say that all victims appear to be related. Even as oil prices tick up, all 3 major indexes hit new records Monday as investors put their faith in technology and artificial intelligence. Chuck Sievertson, ABC News.
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10: This is Lee Habib, and this is Our American Stories, the show where America is the star and the American people. Did you know that the east and west parts of our country have two entirely different approaches to policing? Here to tell that story is former LAPD Sergeant Bob Alinas, the officer who fingerprinted the hands of serial killer Richard Ramirez, otherwise known as the Night Stalker. Let's take a listen.
19: I was working in West LA in the Brentwood area, and actually a few blocks from where OJ actually lived off of Rockingham. That's right in a very affluent area of LA, and the pretty large mansions and homes. So it was around 2 or 3 in the morning, and on our radio frequency, the other officers contacted us and said, "Hey, come on back and back us up. We see some suspicious vehicle." And they observed this car. It was a 74 Ford Pinto, and it was pretty much a jalopy at that time. So Richard Ramirez was driving down the street, and it looked like he was pulling into a driveway. He would look out it, back up, go to another residence. So he was casing the homes. And we pulled him over. We ordered him out of the car. He's cooperating with us, and he looks a mess. And so that's the edge of law enforcement. And that's where you have to decide what you want police officers to do. Do you want them to wait until a crime has occurred and then apprehend the person? Or do you want them to do what we do and be proactive and stop these guys? You guys are asleep at night, and you don't want to be murdered in the middle of the night. And so I would expect people would want their police officers in their neighborhood to be proactive and figure out what's going on. What is this guy doing in the neighborhood? And at the very least, if nothing happened, we would chase him out. So that comes up to the concept of policing. And there's two concepts. One, when policing started in the 1820s, it was by a guy named Sir Robert Peel, P-E-E-L. And he designed policing in London. And now we've become a modern city. How do we regulate and control just a massive amount of people in this little area? So he came up with this idea of reactive policing. So you have a police officer that is assigned to a foot beat, and it's 1 or 2 block in distance, and he would walk up and down. He becomes familiar with the neighborhood or with the businesses. And then when a crime occurs, you summon the police officer. He would come over, and he would either stop a crime that's occurring, or if it did occur, then they would get a hold of the detectives at Scotland Yard, and Scotland Yard would come out, take over the crime scene, and then the police officer would continue walking up and down his beat. That's called reactive policing. You react to a crime that just occurred. So in the East Coast of our country, that is the system that we have. So in New York, you have an insane number of people. You know, I think right now there's like 46,000 police officers. because it's very labor intensive, and that in Philadelphia, Boston, all of those guys have that concept. As we started developing our country and going to the West, we started into proactive policing, and that's where you see Dodge City and Tombstone, and you see the Wyatt Earps and all those guys, because we know that we have criminals coming into the town. They're escaping the East Coast, and so now they're coming into the West. You got all these bandits coming in. So we're not going to wait for them to commit a crime. We know what they're doing. So now that's proactive policing. We're going to have the Wyatt Earps go out there, confront these guys, stop them, kick them out of town, and get rid of them. That's what it is. And so Los Angeles was built on proactive policing. And so the difference is that when I was a police officer in the 80s, we had 6,400 police officers. And at the time that I made that arrest in 1984, Chicago had 17,000 police officers. New York had 26,000. But when you look at the FBI crime stats, LAPD arrested 100,000 people more a year than New York did. And so how do you do that? We have 6,400 officers versus 26,000. And how does that happen? And that's because we're proactive. We're doing what we did that night with the Night Stalker. We see something, we're going to be proactive, we're going to find out what's going on there, and in this case, we made an arrest. In New York, they would just let them drive by and just wait until something happened or they hear a window break and maybe respond. And that's reactive. So those are the two concepts in law enforcement. And we see a change in law enforcement when Willie Williams was hired from Philadelphia. That was right after Chief Daryl Gates. So our city managers decided that maybe we should start doing the reactive policing. And since then, it's been this long struggle to actually today. I'm reading in the paper where the city council is looking into removing the pretext stops. Pretext means I see that broken taillight, I'm going to use that as a reason to stop, to investigate, and find out what's going on. And I think that the proactive policing is the way to go, especially now when we've got all these illegals that have come through that we have no idea who they are, but they're coming from countries, third world countries, that hate us. And so I think that reactive policing is not going to work. Proactive policing will. So that's the whole thing about Rich Ramirez. And, you know, for me, it's a lesson on policing and, you know, what do you want the police officers to do? And when they do something like we did, are they going to be vilified? And that's where the officers are today. They're not doing proactive policing because now they're accused of being racist, like this judge. You know, he's accusing us of basically pulling over because he's, oh, that was the other thing he said. If Rich Ramirez got into an argument with his wife or girlfriend and he decided to get in the car and blow off steam, and he should be able to drive anywhere in the city and not get stopped by the police just because he's in a white neighborhood. That was his scenario that he gave us at that time. Theoretically, yeah, you're right, but you're going to pull into a neighborhood and you're going to drive around and stop and pull into a driver, get out. So that's where you're going to rely on professional guys like me and my partners to determine the difference between somebody that's despondent and blowing off steam and somebody that looks like he's going to break into a house. And we should have that ability to make that investigative stop. Otherwise, he would have killed somebody in Brentwood.
10: And a terrific job on the editing and storytelling by our own Greg Hengler. And a special thanks to LAPD Sergeant Bob Alinas. 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
10: This is Lee Habib, and this is Our American Stories. Up next, we have our regular contributor, Ashley Lubinsky. Ashley is the former co-host of Discovery Channel's Master of Arms, and she is also the co-founder of the University of Wyoming College of Law's Firearms Research Center. Here's Ashley.
24: When we speak about the British invasion, pretty much everyone is referring to the cultural phenomenon when British rock stars, especially the Beatles, came to America in the 1960s, which of course sparked fear into the homes of American parents everywhere.
26: And now this has happened again. Last Sunday, on our show in New York, the Beatles played to the greatest TV audience that's ever been assembled in the history of American TV. Now, tonight, here in Miami Beach, again the Beatles face a record-busting audience. Ladies and gentlemen, here are four of the nicest youngsters we've ever had on our stage. The Beatles! Bring them on!
24: But how about a century earlier, in the 1860s? In 1868, there was another British invasion that created outright hysteria in the middle class, thanks, of course, to the media. Lydia Thompson and her British Blondes brought a popular performance art to the United States back in 1868. And surprisingly, it actually didn't exist in the US before that, and that was the art of burlesque. Now, one thing that should be noted is that this idea of burlesque or belly dancing or any form of kind of risque dancing actually is depicted in cave drawings.
27: Woman! Yeah! Oh! Woman!
24: So this is not something that is new at all. And in fact, in Greek and Roman cultures, this style of dance was seen as something that was sacred rather than salacious. It was actually considered a part of kind of a fertility routine. And every country throughout history has had their own version of that. In the 14th century, belly dancing was incredibly popular. But the birthplace of true burlesque was in the 1800s in England. So what is burlesque? It's not just dancing, not just performances of scantily clad women, although that is, of course, part of it, but it has this flair of camp to it, with comedy routines, singing, dancing, and even in some cases, there's circus levels of performing, so aerial performances, different types of circus acts that appear in burlesque. And one of the best was Lydia Thompson. She was born in 1838 in London, and she was one of several children, and one of her sisters was a famous English stage actress named Clara T. Bracey. But Thompson was a dancer, and she also kind of had this great humor about her. So she became known for her dancing. She became known as a comedian, actor, and then ultimately a producer. And she started dancing, believe it or not, in her teenage years in 1852, and she was traveling all around England and Europe. And the one thing about Thompson that was kind of what made her iconic was the fact that she had this troupe that she created known as the British Blondes. And so she decided to take the show on the road, quite literally, and went to America in 1868. And she adapted English burlesque, because the British always have different levels of humor today and back in the past. And so she adapted her burlesque performance that she would do all over Europe and target it really to middle-class New Yorkers. That was kind of the goal, was to get the middle class to be interested in this style of art form. And initially, it was very popular among men and women, so it wasn't something that was exclusively men like you think of a lot of dancing today. And she wanted to create kind of topical and local references, so she reworked lyrics to the songs she sang and made sure that New Yorkers felt like it wasn't just this British group coming in, that they actually were a part of this culture in the city. And the first show that she had was in New York City. It was called Ixion, and it included wit, parody, song, dance, music, and believe it or not, it was had this aura of empowering women. All the performers that she had had a range of different skills. And they were the most popular entertainers during the New York theater season from 1868 to 1869. So when they came into the area, they were incredibly popular. In fact, a news article said about their performances, "The eccentricities of pantomime and burlesque with their curious combination of comedy, parody, satire, improvisation, song and dance, variety acts, extravagant stage effects, risque jokes, and saucy costumes, while familiar enough by British audiences, took New York by storm." So while the public loved burlesque now in New York City in the 1860s, the media decided that it was the absolute lowest form of entertainment. And the one media powerhouse that really hated Lydia and her girls was the New York Times. And what it did was it ultimately forced Lydia to go on tour. So she didn't leave America, but she decided to take the show on the road because there was such hostility in New York City. After the New York Times and different media publications and scholars started kind of hating on burlesque, this hatred grew within American culture. And one of the articles that was quoted about burlesque in the New York Times was that it was a disgraceful spectacle of padded legs jiggling and wriggling in the insolent follies and indecency of the hour. So that's a big change from a year prior when they found it to be charming and eccentric and intelligent in its style of performance. New York Times actually headlined an entire article with the title, quote, "Exit British Burlesque." So Lydia Thompson and the British Blondes, they decide to take the show on the road. They decide that New York is not the place for them right now. And so they go all over the country until about 1874. And they encountered some interesting trouble along the way. They obviously maintained some level of popularity or else they would have gone back to England well before. But I think one of the weirder stories has to do with the owner of the Chicago Times. His name was Wilbur Story. And when the British Blondes were performing in Chicago, he started creating accusations that the girls weren't virtuous. I mean, it was definitely low-hanging fruit because they were risque performers, but Thompson did not appreciate that her women were being categorized as people who were promiscuous. Just because they were dancing that way didn't mean that that's how they lived their lives off stage. And so Thompson very publicly called him a liar. And then in 1870, Thompson, her husband, and one of her colleagues horsewhipped Story at gunpoint. And of course, he was all right, but they were arrested and fined. But they did not stop performing. They were let go, and then they traveled over to Nevada and California. And when Thompson was asked about this behavior and what she had done to Story, she did not have any remorse. She said that his statements about her women were repugnant, and she, quote, was glad at what she had done. But what happens here is something that you hear time and time again. The media hates it, and they talk about it, but by talking about it, you create publicity, and the expression, all publicity is good publicity, and that was very much the case, because they developed a level of notoriety that drove audiences to their shows until about 1874, when Thompson and her performers returned to England. Now, the style of burlesque might have started in the 1800s in England. The style of dancing dates centuries before, but it also continued to evolve around the world after this. And one of the more prominent, more well-known movements of burlesque style performance is the popular French Moulin Rouge that goes on into the 20th century. And subsets of Americans will continue to like burlesque, especially when you look at Prohibition. There's a lot of things going on under the table there, and burlesque performances was one of them. But Americans, the American government ultimately maybe took a nod from the New York Times, and decency laws were something that were incredibly prominent in the U.S. in the 20th century, and has actually impacted all forms of burlesque and other types of risque dance performances in the country up through the 1980s and 1990s, and there's some things that have trickled into the 21st century, which, you know, was an attempt to kind of drive the art form, or people would probably not argue it wasn't art, but would drive the form into the darkness. But for a brief moment in the 1860s, Lydia Thompson brought a class to burlesque, showcasing and bringing to America a typical British sense of humor, but one that would ultimately leave many Americans aghast.
10: And a terrific job on the production, editing, and storytelling by our own Greg Hengler. And we heard the story about burlesque, and burlesque as the British did it. Burlesque was more than just racy dancing. Lydia Thompson raised it to a high art form, and her desire was to target it to the middle-class New Yorker. And there it was, a mixture of pantomime and satire and wit, saucy costumes, yes, but also just sheer fun. The story of the British invasion of burlesque on Our American Stories.
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10: And we continue with Our American Stories. Our next story is about a worship band that was on a mission trip to Thailand and ended up playing an impromptu gig at a brothel in an area considered the world's go-to destination for sex tourists. Here's Greg Hengler with a story.
34: Chris Tomlin is a prolific American Christian songwriter with 2 certified platinum albums. Because of his song's popularity in many contemporary churches, Time magazine said he may be the most often sung artist anywhere. Although the song God of the City would become the anthem for Louis Giglio's Passion Conference and receive international exposure while peaking at number 72 on the Billboard's album chart, this story of a song neither begins with Tomlin, nor was it written by him. The song God of the City originates in 2006. Belfast, Ireland-based modern worship band Blue Tree took part in a short-term mission trip to Pattaya, Thailand. It was the first time the band had been out on a trip like this. Here's what Blue Tree lead singer Aaron Boyd had to say about the trip. Pattaya is a small coastal town in Thailand, which has been built up around the sex industry. There are 30,000 female prostitutes over the age of 18, And that doesn't include those who fall under this age, including both sexes. It's physically dark. It's spiritually dark. And when I drove in and saw what was going on, I couldn't see God there at all. I was frightened. I mean, not just a little bit, but a whole lot. I blame our mission pastor. He had done such a great job on us, warning us about the dangers that we were up against in one of the world's most infamous destinations for sex tourists. So we were doing the usual mission stuff, sweeping streets, playing in prisons and a school. We asked if there was any chance we could get another gig somewhere, anything, it didn't matter. So we ended up playing in a bar on Walking Street in the Red Light District, which is a quarter of a mile long street in the middle of Pattaya, where it's the hub of all prostitution and the craziness. The bar called the Climax Bar was a brothel. It was just a horrendous place. The deal was, we could play there for 2 hours if we brought 30 friends with us who would all buy Coca-Cola, because Coke is more expensive than alcohol there, and the bar was

God was saying over that city. I just began to say that, you know, see, God is God of this city. He's the king of these people. He's the Lord of this nation. And they don't know that. They don't know that. And the song was born. The song moved from, it came out of this, just this loop that started to play, a real minor downbeat loop. And it just majored up into this, like, anthem of the night that just said greater things have yet to come and greater things have still to be done in this city.

0: really, probably the biggest moment in my life that changed my life was the moment that God of the City was actually written. That point when that song was formulated. What is the church on a global scale doing to actually combat things which exist in our planet that are completely wrong? Whether it's child soldiers, prostitution in your own city, homeless in your own city, anything what's going on, what is the church doing? We should be the pioneers. We need to understand that we have an authority, that we have an authority that comes from Christ. The same power that raised Christ from the dead lives in every single one of us. And that we actually need to have an attitude of going out and serving the world with just with love, you know, and actually living out the Great Commission.
1: Here's Chris Tomlin with the rest of the story.
2: We were in Belfast, Ireland, Northern Ireland, and doing a worship night there, and there were several bands that were opening up for us during the night. We were the last band to play, and I was in the dressing room probably just looking over the set list. There was this band playing on stage called Blue Tree, and they were a local band from Belfast, and I remember Daniel running in the dressing room, and he said, "Chris, man, did you just hear that? Were you out there? Did you hear that song they just played?" And I was like, "No." He said, "Gosh, you've got to hear this song. Some way you've got to hear this song. I really think you'd love it. It's really fresh." And he said something about God and the city. And I was like, okay, man. And so after the concert, after we played, I got with the guys from Blue Tree and said, "I'd love to hear this song." And so they showed me a demo of the song. And I was blown away first time I heard these words. "For greater things have yet to come, and greater things are still to be done in the city." Just how fresh it was in the melody. And once you hear the song, there is, every time I've played this song for someone, they're like, "Man, there's something about that song." Well, here's probably why there's something about that song. These guys, Blue Tree, the way it was written, they were in Pattaya, Thailand, which in Thailand, it's one of the darkest cities on earth. And this owner of a bar, it was a brothel bar, you know what I'm talking about, I don't need to say much more, and he asked the guys if they would come play in his bar, in his brothel. And these guys, being a worship band, they're like, "Yeah, we're a band, and sure, we'll come play." I mean, I love that. I mean, that is, that's worship leading at its best. When you're going to stand in the darkest place and be the light, you know, they didn't think, "Oh, what's somebody else going to think?" No, they're like, "This is an opportunity." And they get up there, and in the middle on this stage, and I've seen video of it. They sent me video of it. And I'm talking, there's the poles from the dancers, everything you can imagine in this place. And here's this worship band, Blue Tree, up on stage. And they start singing worship for 2 hours, just singing about the Lord, singing about Jesus over the people. And it was, and he said, Aaron, the lead singer, in the middle of the set, he said, that song just came. God just gave them the song. It was just kind of a prophetic song that came out of them. "For you're the God of the city. You're the king of these people. You're the Lord of this nation. You are." And can you imagine? They're just coming out of them. Never had heard the song before. God's just breathing it out of them. "For greater things have yet to come, and greater things are still to be done in the city." And singing it in that brothel, on that bar that night, what a powerful thing. And to be in now, to see how that song wasn't just for that moment, but that song is a light in all these places, in all these cities, to say over every city, greater thing, even in the cities of America and the cities of the world, greater things have yet to come, greater things are still to be done. And it's been incredible to see the people's response to the song, God of the City.

0: just, well, trying to bring the light of God to one of the darkest places on earth. And that would be a brothel in, of all places, Thailand. And they were doing mission stuff in the end, playing in the streets, playing anywhere they could. And then came their gig at the Climax Bar. From it came this song. Chris Tomlin heard it in Ireland and knew he had to sing it. For greater things have yet to come, and greater things are still to be done in this city. A clarion call, as Tomlin said, for Christians to take authority and to do good and to help those around them. The story of a song, one of the most sung songs of the last quarter century in America and the world. The story of God of this city, here on Our American Stories.
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0: And we continue with Our American Stories. Up next, the story of how the Day of Infamy speech came to be. It was Sunday afternoon on December 7, 1941, and President Franklin Delano Roosevelt had just finished eating lunch in his second floor study in the White House. He started to work on his stamp collection when the telephone rang. It was Frank Knox, Secretary of the Navy, calling to inform the president that the nation was under attack. The Japanese were bombing Pearl Harbor. FDR shouted, "No!" in a loud voice. The surprise attack on one of America's most strategic naval bases shocked the nation and the world. It would turn out to be the worst military defeat in American history, killing 2,403 soldiers, sailors, and civilians. The Japanese damaged or destroyed 19 U.S. Navy ships, including 8 battleships and more than 300 airplanes. It was the worst day of Roosevelt's presidency and, by all accounts, the worst day of his life. The state of world affairs was equally grim. Hitler and the Nazis controlled Europe and North Africa. England and Russia were hanging on for dear life. This was not Roosevelt's first brush with war. He was the Undersecretary of the Navy during World War I. He knew that this was no time for Americans to wallow in pity or despair. He had work to do. He had a nation to rally. Roosevelt's two speechwriters were in New York at the time of the attack on Pearl Harbor and did not help him with the most consequential speech of his presidency. He knew this speech had to be written by himself. Early that Sunday evening, he called in his secretary, Grace Tully, and dictated the first draft without hesitation or second thoughts. It was concise, it was clear. Roosevelt understood the speech had to match the moment. Then Roosevelt began light editing, making just a few crucial changes by hand. The most important was the substitution of one word that changed the nature and character of the speech. The original draft read, "A day that will live in history." The edited and final version read, "A day that will live in infamy," providing the speech its most famous phrase and giving birth to the term the Day of Infamy speech, which he delivered to a joint session of Congress in the early afternoon of December 8, 1941. The speech was a mere 518 words and lasted just 6.5 minutes. It was simulcast on radio across the country. This was, of course, before television and cable and the internet. An astounding 81% of Americans gathered around their radios to hear the president's address, the largest audience ever compiled in American history. Within an hour, Congress voted to declare war on the Empire of Japan. The vote was 82-0 in the Senate and 388-1 in the House. Montana Representative Jeanette Rankin, the first woman ever elected to Congress and a lifelong pacifist, was the lone no vote. When Germany and Italy declared war on the United States just a few days later, the United States quickly reciprocated. America was at war once again. Here is the Day of Infamy speech as it happened in the early afternoon of December 8th, 1941.
13: Yesterday, December 7th, 1941, a date which will live in infamy. The United States of America was suddenly and deliberately attacked by naval and air forces of the Empire of Japan. The United States was at peace with that nation and, at solicitation of Japan, still in conversation with its government and its emperor, looking toward the maintenance of peace in the Pacific. Indeed, 1 hour after Japanese air squadrons had commenced bombing in the American island of Oahu, the Japanese ambassador to the United States and his colleague delivered to our Secretary of State a formal reply to a recent American message. And while this reply stated that it seemed useless to continue the existing diplomatic negotiations, it contained no threat or hint of war or of armed attack. It will be recorded that the distance of Hawaii from Japan makes it obvious that the attack was deliberately planned many days or even weeks ago. During the intervening time, the Japanese government has deliberately sought to deceive the United States by false statements and expressions of hope for continued peace. The attack yesterday on the Hawaiian Islands has caused severe damage to American naval and military forces. I regret to tell you that very many American lives have been lost. In addition, American ships have been reported torpedoed on the high seas between San Francisco and Honolulu. Japan has therefore undertaken a surprise offensive extending throughout the Pacific area. The facts of yesterday and today speak for themselves. The people of the United States have already formed their opinions and well understand the implications to the very life and safety of our nation. As Commander-in-Chief of the Army and Navy, I have directed that all measures be taken for our defense, but always will our whole nation remember the character of the onslaught against us. No matter how long it may take us to overcome this premeditated invasion, the American people in their righteous might will win through to absolute victory. I believe that I interpret the will of the Congress and of the people when I assert that we will not only defend ourselves to the uttermost, but will make it very certain that this form of treachery shall never again endanger us. Hostilities exist. There is no blinking at the fact that our people, our territory, and our interests are in grave danger. With confidence in our armed forces, with the unbounding determination of our people, we will gain the inevitable triumph, so help us God. I ask that the Congress declare that since the unprovoked and dastardly attack by Japan on Sunday, December 7th, 1941, a state of war has existed between the United States and the Japanese Empire.
0: And that rousing applause, well, that wasn't just in the chamber. Americans across the country were applauding in front of their radio sets. I know because my mom told me the story. She'd been listening herself in West New York, New Jersey, with her family and several others. It was a moment she told me she'd never forget. With confidence, FDR said, in our armed services, with the unbounding determination of our people, we will gain the inevitable triumph. So help us God. The story of the Day of Infamy speech, how it came to be, here on Our American Stories.
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1: From ABC News, I'm Chuck Sievertson. A threat or an advisory? If needed, he has a plan to pull customs officers from airports in so-called sanctuary cities that don't cooperate with immigration police to boost security at the Delaney Hall Detention Center in Newark, New Jersey. That from Homeland Security Secretary Mark Wayne Mullen. He responded to demonstrators protesting conditions inside.
2: There's not one thing that they can say that they're doing that is outside the law that they are mandated to do, that Congress has the one that mandated them to do so.
3: This is very in line with what we're hearing across the board, across the country. All allegations that DHS has strongly denied, by the way. But just a few weeks ago, the Department of Justice for California released a report documenting what they said, worsening conditions at seven ICE facilities across the state. And then just over the weekend, just a couple days ago, the ACLU sued the government over what they said is inhumane conditions, sexual abuse and physical abuse at the Camp East Montana in El Paso.
1: ABC's Armando Garcia. It will obey a federal judge's ruling temporarily freezing the Trump administration's $1.8 billion fund, says the Justice Department. The fund set up for people claiming injuries from the Biden years. Tax dollars would potentially go to January 6th rioters who attacked police officers. Senator John Cornyn, Texas Republican.
5: Was this a miscalculation of the president?
24: Yes, I guess I'd call it that.
1: Senator Mark Kelly, Arizona Democrat.
25: This thing's a disgrace. Let's call this what it is. This is corruption in broad daylight.
1: There were four-letter words between President Trump and Israeli Prime Minister Netanyahu in a Monday phone call, say sources familiar with it to ABC News. Trump saying Israel's escalation of attacks in Lebanon could wreck the Iran war talks. Sources said Trump accused Netanyahu of being ungrateful. 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
2: The defense secretary vows that the court's ruling that his transgender soldier ban was unconstitutional will be challenged all the way to the top. ABC's Peter Harlambos.
3: In a 2-1 decision, the D.C. Circuit Court of Appeals found the policy was likely unconstitutional and appears to be driven by the bare desire to harm a politically unpopular group. In response, Secretary of Defense Pete Hegseth wrote on social media, "See you at the Supreme Court."
2: Pop star Sabrina Carpenter granted a restraining order against 31-year-old William Applegate, who the singer accuses of stalking her outside her Los Angeles home. ABC's Trevor Ault.
4: In court documents, Carpenter claims on May 23rd, he tried to forcefully enter her Los Angeles home. They claim he pretended to know the singer. Carpenter's security team then removing him, and he was arrested after refusing to leave the property. Less than 24 hours later, after Applegate was released from custody, Carpenter's legal team says he returned to the house and loitered on her driveway for 2 hours, and then the next day he returned again.
2: The Toy Story franchise gains a new friend and pop star Taylor Swift, who reveals on social media that she is releasing a new original song for the upcoming Toy Story 5 film. The new song titled I Knew It, I Knew You, set to be released on June 5th ahead of the movie's release on June 19th. Disney, the parent company of ABC News. Chuck Sievertson, ABC News.
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0: From the City of Angels near the Pacific Ocean, good morning, good evening, wherever you may be across the nation, around the world. I'm George Norrie. This is Coast to Coast AM. Later tonight, Dracula. Here's what's happening. One of the bodies of the 11 mysteriously missing persons that had potential ties to U.S. nuclear secrets or rocket technology or UFOs has been discovered by a hiker in New Mexico National Forest. Police have identified the remains of Melissa Casillas, a 54-year-old missing Los Alamos National Laboratory worker. Her disappearance became part of a wider swirl of speculation over scientists and lab-linked employees who have vanished or died under very strange circumstances that spurred President Donald Trump's attention and a House Oversight Committee investigation. No idea how she passed away at this time. The United States said that it had bombed radar and drone sites in Iran after Iran apparently shot down an American drone over the weekend. Iran then said it had targeted American soldiers in Kuwait with missiles, which the U.S. says it shot down. The nominal ceasefire between Iran and the U.S. has been repeatedly tested with back-and-forth attacks, though officials from both countries are still trying to negotiate an end to the war. It's not clear how close they are to a deal. Here's Tom Danheiser with more. Tommy?
1: Well, Israel and Iran are taking a step back after a day of tension. U.S. President Donald Trump said on Monday that Israel and Hezbollah had agreed to end their attacks on each other, and the Lebanese government said a new ceasefire between the enemies was taking shape. This coming just hours after threats by Israel and Iran indicated that fighting would escalate. However, Israel's Prime Minister Benjamin Netanyahu later issued a statement that made no mention of a new ceasefire, though he appeared to back off on an immediate threat to strike the southern outskirts of Beirut, a stronghold of Iran's Hezbollah. President Donald Trump told ABC News he believes an agreement to reopen the Strait of Hormuz and extend the ceasefire with Iran is reachable over the next week. Separately, a regional source told CNN that negotiations were back on track, but earlier, Iran's state media said Tehran has suspended talks over Israel's actions in Lebanon. Meanwhile, Israeli Prime Minister Benjamin Netanyahu said Israel would keep striking southern Lebanon as planned, despite Lebanese authorities saying they received confirmation of Iran-backed Hezbollah's agreement to a U.S. proposal for a ceasefire with Israel. And the price of oil rose sharply Monday after the Iranian government-aligned media reported the country was cutting off talks with the United States to end the war. Conflicting comments later in the day did little to dent oil's jump. Although prices ended the day somewhat lower than the highs of the morning, U.S. crude oil closed higher 5.5% at $92.16 a barrel. International Brent crude closed higher at 4.5% at $94.98 a barrel. George?
0: Thank you, Thomas. It's certainly annoying when you realize that you spent more than you planned to for something, but how about a firm that reportedly accidentally paid about, listen to this, $500 million for AI usage in just 1 month? Let's check in with our expert Lauren Weinstein about this. Tell us about this one. It's out of control, Lauren.
2: Yeah, so this is the kind of story that the billionaire big tech CEOs would really probably prefer the public not be thinking about. So let's consider it in some depth. It's certainly annoying if, for example, you underestimate the cost of something, and when you see the final bill, it's a bit higher than you anticipated. But yeah, what about an unexpected bill of around $500 million, $500 million, over the course of 1 month? And that's indeed what's been reported to have happened to a major firm recently with their spending on Anthropic's Claude AI services. The firm hasn't been publicly identified, but at these dollar amounts, it's a fairly constrained set of very large firms that are the likely candidates. So what happened, and what does this tell us about the ever-growing cesspool of AI hype and AI slop? Well, as we know, many firms have been jumping headfirst into trying to use AI for all manner of work, and it's widely believed that many of the massive layoffs of employees now occurring are tied one way or another to these AI efforts, though when asked, some firms will insist AI isn't the cause. In any case, much of the frantic AI efforts have been based on flat rate AI access, which you might view as introductory rates. But as the AI firms move to usage-sensitive pricing, the fundamentals have drastically changed. Remember, the AI firms are desperate to pull in revenue to help offset the enormous spending they've been doing on AI infrastructure, such as the massive, often polluting data centers that it seems almost everybody despises, irrespective of their political views on other topics. And the AI firms have to push us even harder if they ever hope to make a real profit on all this AI slop. On the other side of the coin, the firms trying to adopt AI are often pushing their remaining employees to use it more and more, even closely monitoring their usage to make sure they're using it enough to satisfy management. This hasn't gone over well with many employees who may feel the AI systems aren't really contributing much of value or may even be making their work more difficult. But since they're being judged by how much they use AI, many employees have found ways to, shall we say, game the system and show a great deal of prized AI usage, doing essentially worthless make-work tasks to pump up their AI usage metrics. As soon as you start paying for AI services on a usage-sensitive basis, you're normally dealing in what's called tokens, which are essentially the usual pricing element for these systems. Tokens have specific costs, and depending on the specific kinds of AI tasks being engaged, a very large number of tokens can be burned through very quickly, especially with agentic AI. This can actually result in orders of magnitude more costs from using AI, hitting firms quite suddenly and unexpectedly. So now that $500 million one-month AI bill starts to come into focus. Combine the cost of AI tokens and the number of tokens being used by employees of firms being urged, often against the employees' wills, to embrace AI, and add in what can happen in the case that adequate limits aren't pre-established for how many AI tokens employees can actually use. Surprise! But there's an even more important aspect to this. The executive management of many firms, not just the non-management employees, including, again, some very major firms, are apparently starting to question the actual value being obtained from their AI usage, even when they're not faced with unexpected enormous AI usage bills. There's increasing evidence that many firms are pulling back from even their intended AI usage spends because the actual results from AI are reportedly simply not meeting their expectations. And taken together, all these varied aspects of insane AI hype are causing many observers to suspect that the so-called AI bubble is perhaps heading toward bursting sooner rather than later, with all that implies for possibly enormous damage to the broader economy. Even if you personally choose to never voluntarily use these AI systems, if the AI bubble bursts, society as a whole is going to be affected, and the potentially catastrophic effects could roar through the global economy like an enormous tidal wave. And if this happens, that $500 million AI bill is going to look like relatively small potatoes by comparison. Even if regulators and governments get the AI firms on short leashes immediately, the possibility of this kind of AI bubble-triggered economic crash is still unfortunately very real. And the negative consequences, except perhaps for the ultra-rich, could be enormous indeed.
0: Big time. Thank you very much, Lauren.
3: My eyes are told you.
0: Frankie Valli has canceled the remainder of his Four Seasons farewell tour amid ongoing health concerns. This is what he says. I'm so sorry to disappoint the folks who have purchased tickets for my shows, but I've decided to take the rest of the year off from touring to focus on my health. He's 92 years old. Valli, the frontman and the only original member still performing with the Four Seasons, launched the farewell tour, The Last Encores, in October of 2023. Get better quick, Frank. You're one heck of a guy. And here's Seth Shostak with his reports on what's going on in the sky. Seth, what do you got for us this week?
4: Yeah, well, first, George, wasn't that the group that sang Big Girls Don't Cry?
0: It sure was.
4: Well, I guess we're dating ourselves again. As I say, that's the only person that'll date me. Well, you know, whenever someone asks me about life in space, George, you know, sitting next to me on the plane or the train or whatever, or more particularly how SETI experiments are looking for intelligent life, it's a safe bet that at some point in the conversation, they're going to ask me about the WOW signal. Now, the WOW signal was picked up by the Ohio State University's radio telescope in 1977 using a very impressive instrument generally known as the Big Ear telescope. It was big. It was about the size of a tennis court. And in any case, it would collect the, you know, the radio static from the sky and bounce it down to a receiver located some distance away near the ground. The Big Ear was built back in 1961, and it scanned the skies until they took it down in the late 1990s. I think they turned it into a tennis court. When it was operating, the signals gathered by the Big Ear were output to a chart recorder, a device that, you know, records data on paper in the days before everything went digital, and it just had a pen working on a moving sheet of paper. Once a day, an astronomer would come in, check the paper printout for signals, and in August 1977, a very strong signal was received. In fact, it was so strong that it impressed the astronomer doing the checking, a fellow by the name of Jerry Amon. He then circled the signal and wrote next to it on the chart paper, "Wow." So could this be it? Did some aliens finally get in touch with our planet by pinging Ohio? Well, probably not. There were dozens of follow-up efforts to pick up the wow signal again, but they simply were not successful. And in science, if you can't replicate an experimental result, nobody's going to believe it. So what was the wow signal? Well, if it wasn't aliens, nobody knows. But when I asked one of the Ohio State astronomers, a guy by the name of Bob Dixon, years later, he answered, well, it was probably terrestrial interference. Not aliens, just humans.
0: I love it. Thank you, Seth. Marilyn Monroe would have been 100 years old today. In a moment, we will talk about her life and her death with Steve Uberini next on Coast to Coast AM.
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0: And welcome back to Coast to Coast. George Norrie with you. Marilyn Monroe, the Hollywood actress, would have been 100 years old today. Amazing. The American actress and model known for playing comic blonde bombshell characters became one of the most popular symbols of the 50s and 60s. Her movies would have been making an equivalent of $2 billion by this time.

0: but square cut or pear shape. These rocks don't lose their shape. Diamonds are a girl's best friend.
1: Monroe became one of the most marketable Hollywood stars in 1953. And with us is Steve Eubany. Steve is the author, historian, investigative reporter, and publisher, and keynote speaker. He started his Who Murdered book series in 2012, a new series that uses newly uncovered evidence to solve celebrity deaths decades after their cases have been closed, proving that they were actually murdered. The book series delves into the deaths of Elvis Presley, Franklin Delano Roosevelt, Princess Diana, Nikola Tesla, and many others, including Marilyn Monroe. Steve Eubany, back on Coast to Coast. Stephen, how you been?
2: Hi, George. I've been great. It's great to be back on your show.
1: I had heard that Marilyn Monroe is related to you somewhat. Tell me about that.
2: Yeah, we share an ancestor that goes all the way back to the Mayflower. And she never knew this. I mean, nobody ever knew this until 2022 when they did her DNA. And what a shock. You know, on her mom's side, she's related all the way back to the Mayflower. So that's an amazing story.
1: Would she have given you the time of day had you all known that then?
2: Yeah, probably no. I think she's officially my fifth or sixth cousin, something like that. And obviously, I never knew her. I mean, she died before I was born. But yeah, it's amazing who you're related to. The DNA is powerful.
1: We've got a guest, attorney Mark Shaw, who's written a number of books on Dorothy Kilgallen, Marilyn Monroe. And he strongly believes that Marilyn Monroe was killed, and he thinks Bobby Kennedy had something to do with it. We'll get into that in a moment. But what are your thoughts on her death? She died back in August 4th, 1962, under what they called to be a barbiturate overdose. Your thoughts?
2: Well, I think she was murdered, and there were so many holes in this story. It should be written by Grimm's Fairy Tales. I mean, we have to, and I've said this over and over again, we have to, you know, mature as a society and realize that there are bad people in this world. And conspiracy gets a bad rap. I understand that. But why is it so far-fetched for people to understand that two bad people can combine to do a bad thing? That's what a conspiracy is. I mean, there's a legal definition of conspiracy for a reason, you know. And I know as soon as you say conspiracy, people's eyes gloss over. It doesn't really mean there's a legal definition of conspiracy for a reason. So there's people in court for conspiracy who really wish it was, you know, a comic figure. It's actually not. And I think that this was a conspiracy for sure.
1: We'll get into that, Stephen, in a big way. How did her career develop? What happened? How did she get to be the Marilyn Monroe we all know?
2: Very interesting. A lot of parallels to Elvis Presley, actually. A meteoric rise. Her demise was very similar. Of course, we'll get into that a little bit later. She was born Norma Jean Mortensen. Some people have it as Norma Jean Baker. It depends. I mean, there's various sources who quote both. Her father was a ghost. She has no idea, had no idea. She went to her grave trying to figure out who her father was. Her mother Gladys was a paranoid schizophrenic, which at that time, nobody knew what it was. So she was institutionalized. She didn't have a father. And she had mental illness in the family. I mean, it's a sad story. Della, her grandmother, suffered from manic depressive illness, which all of a sudden she was institutionalized as well. Her grandfather, Tilford, died by suicide. So here's this girl who becomes a ward of the state. Nobody can take care of her. There's no one left. So she goes into orphanage after orphanage and, you know, a lot of foster homes, 12 foster homes, I think, in all. And she finally marries one of her neighbors to, you know, get out of this horrible situation that she's in. So her formative years were pretty scary.
1: But she got married when she was 16, didn't she?
2: She was very young, yeah. Very, very young. She married a fellow named James Doherty. And he went to war, and she went to work in one of these airplane factories, you know, Rosie the Riveter thing. And there was a photographer that was going around taking pictures of the girls to bolster the troops, and saw her and realized he had something. So he took pictures and then more pictures and then more pictures. And, you know, he knew that they would sell, and it ended up getting her a modeling career. And everything took off from there.
1: Well, she was born in Los Angeles, so she was in the right spot at the right time, wasn't she?
2: She sure was. L.A. was definitely the place to be if you're, you know, if you're in, if you have desires of Hollywood. I would say, yeah, that's the right place to be. And it's amazing where she came from and where she went. It's incredible, really. It's a rags to riches story that you know, could only happen in America.
1: What was her big break, the one that put her on the map?
2: Well, she took the these pictures, these semi-nude pictures, and Hefner got a hold of them, put them in Playboy. And I think that was her, that's where she got the most coverage. Should I say coverage? Does anybody have coverage in Playboy? You know what I mean.
1: She got the most, in those days, who knows, yeah, right?
2: She got the most circulation, I guess. And from there, you know, they put her in, you know, a little bit of Hollywood parts and pieces here and there. And, you know, the big break for her, what really made her take off, was that, you know, the dress thing where the subway blows her dress up in 1955.
1: Right,
2: I think it was 7 year age.
1: That's right.
2: And because, you know, in 1955, that was not common. So everybody's jaw dropped, and all of a sudden she was everywhere.
1: So those things put her on the map.
2: It's amazing. It's an amazing story. So she, you know, she really was looking to expand her fame and be taken a little more seriously. So she moved to New York and got some acting lessons, and she actually studied at a studio, an acting studio, with Lee Strasberg.
1: Steve, when we come back in a moment, let's get into how she got involved with John F. Kennedy, the president. In just a moment, our special guest, Steve Eubany, on Coast to Coast AM.
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1: We'll take your calls next hour with Steve Eubany as we talk about the life of Marilyn Monroe right here on Coast to Coast. 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
2: Yeah, we invite you to listen. It's a lot of fun. 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It's the iHeart.

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5: And welcome back, George Norrie, along with Steve Eubany. Steve, so we're told that Peter Lawford, the actor who was President John F. Kennedy's brother-in-law, made the introduction of Marilyn Monroe to JFK. Do you think that's true?
6: Sure, absolutely. They first met back in the 1950s at a party they were having. And, you know, at that point in time, this was Leave It to Beaver era. Who didn't want to meet Marilyn Monroe?
5: Right.
6: And if you're the president, why not use it to meet her, right? I mean, you've got the power, you've got the position. So Peter Lawford was his connection, or her connection, to both the president and the mob, because JFK was pretty steeped in the mob. So she was hanging around with some power players.
5: Was she involved with JFK before he became the president?
6: No, I don't believe so.
5: After the fact.
6: You know, I mean, obviously I wasn't there. You weren't there. Nobody was there. But I mean, based on everything that we have in front of us, no, that happened.

0: afterwards. And we have something in her psyche. You know, she was unwanted when she is a child. Her formative years were a mess. She was an unwanted girl. She was an abandoned child, basically. So she had this in her head that she wanted to be around the most powerful people she could be around so she could feel secure. And she felt that security in the gangsters that she was around and having affairs with, and, you know, her situation with JFK. The mob loved her because she could get anything she wanted from anyone she wanted it from anytime she wanted it. She was the ultimate honey trap. You know, if you needed to know something, you call in Marilyn, and, you know, she could get them to talk one way or the next. So she was very quite a tool for them.
1: And she had daddy issues because she never knew her father.
0: Yeah, there was a lot going on behind the smiles, you know, for sure. Yeah, she's a poor girl.
1: Mary Jo DiMaggio, the baseball player, right?
0: Yeah, DiMaggio lasted 9 months. They were going in opposite directions, you know. And I was told something at a JFK conference once, and by someone who was in La Cosa Nostra, and I'm not going to mention his name because I don't know who's listening, but he's long since passed. He told me that when the mob started handling her career, which back in Hollywood at that point, the studios, most of everything was run by the mob or mob entangled, and that's the same thing with Elvis, and of course my book on Elvis deals with that. They were teaching her how to be more sexy, how to push it to the limit. They were showing her X-rated films. They were coaching her along so she could be, you know, just an unstoppable honey trap. So, you know, I mean, if they needed information from someone, she would go to bed with them or she would hang out with them. And one way or the next, she was going to get what she needed, the information that she needed, which I thought was just, I mean, it dropped my jaw. Here we are. We're in the 1950s here. I mean, we're right. Pretty naive and trusting as a country. That's pretty landmark.
1: What about the rumor, Steve, that she got involved with Robert F. Kennedy at the same time?
0: I think that one came and then the other one came. I think that, you know, JFK came first. And then I think, you know, Robert Kennedy came a little bit afterwards. And it got a little hot. You know, she was messing with some people who, you know, this, you can't put this in a jar and shake this up and have this end well. This is going to explode. So the mob loved her. The high level politicians loved her. Their president loved her. Of course, they were all on the same side. JFK had his, you know, his mob ties. And of course, we have the Sinatra involved. And Sinatra really cared for her. You know, they weren't, I don't, from everything that I know, or I was told through my contact, they were not, it was not a sexual thing. He was looking out for her and he really cared for her. There was a story that he was at, you know, he had Calneva Ranch, I guess, and she was staying there. And she was so drugged up that he couldn't wake her up. And he had to throw cold water on her face and literally drag her around and walk her around to get her out of it. So they really, drugs really brought her down hard. Her fame is, you know, she was bigger than Elvis before Elvis. And if she'd lived, who knows where she would have gone with what she had, you know?
1: Right.
0: She had it all. She definitely had it all. She really wanted to start being taken more seriously, and it never happened. You know, they saw her, Hollywood loved her, but they didn't respect her. And she was typecast as the sex bot, the ditzy blonde, and this and that, and she hated that. So when she married Joe DiMaggio, he wanted a wife. The mob, who made her, said, oh, no, by the way, you're going to do these things for us, lasted 9 months. And I wouldn't, you know, Joe DiMaggio must have had a really tough time. I mean, because he was really head over heels with her. He was really in love with her. It wasn't an infatuation thing with him so much as he really wanted to settle down and have kids. And of course, she couldn't. You know, she had three pregnancies and, you know, lost all of them.
1: One of the stories we've heard is that when JFK broke it off with her, she wanted to go public with that. And then that might be a reason why she was killed.
0: there's a lot of reasons why she was killed. Again, this just could not end well. It's a sad story. It's a horrible story. That was one of the things somebody rumored that she was keeping a diary, this little red book, and she was writing down all these secrets that everyone was telling her in the diary, and she threatened JFK to go public, according to legend and lore. Of course, I wasn't there, you know, and this is what, you know, everyone was told. I know she was involved with RFK and Hoffa, and she got between those two, and she threatened to go public, and Sinatra stepped in with Sam Giancana and Johnny Roselli and said, okay, it's quit right now. Stop, both of you. It's over with. She almost got murdered right there because she was in the middle of two power players, and it couldn't have ended well. So her involvement with JFK and going public with the secrets that she knew probably certainly contributed to it. I'm trying to figure out why no one is talking about the connection between Marilyn Monroe and the JFK assassination. And I've never heard anyone talk about this. It was 15 months and 18 days after she was murdered that JFK was murdered. And she was so stoned on so much medication. She was just, everybody could, I don't know what's the nicest way to say this, because we're on national radio. Everyone could stop in for a good time. And she is so out of her mind, drugged up. She's blabbing. She can no longer keep anything quiet. She is blabbing everything to everyone. And this is what contributed to it. I mean, the mob looked at her, and she was that, you know, singing happy birthday, Mr. President. I mean, that is, you know, you're supposed to keep things on the down low. You know, I mean, she was really shoving it in Jackie's face, and Jackie almost, she was going to divorce JFK. She was going to leave him.
1: While he was still president?
0: Yeah.
1: Wow.
0: There were rumors that that was going to happen, but she stayed distant. She stayed for the kids. And if that happened, the mob was going to lose control of JFK. They were going to lose the president.
1: Can you imagine, Stephen, if we had social networking at that time?
0: Oh, boy. No, I can't. it's an unbelievable thing to wrap your mind around. I mean, Sinatra cared about her so much, as kind of like, almost like a sister sort of thing. You know?
1: Brother-sister thing, yep.
0: Yeah, he actually rented a house in Palm Springs so Marilyn Monroe could spend time with JFK on the down low. And it's unbelievable. Again, this is the Leave It to Beaver era. These things were not talked about. Today, you could understand. Yeah, okay. We see a lot of things today. Back then, this was as taboo as it was. You weren't seeing skirts blow up and seeing girls' panties in 1955. You know, it's just a different era entirely.
1: What is the official version of her death, Steve?
0: Accidental overdose, which is, I have all kinds of problems with that.
1: She was reckless.
0: She was, but there were things that were found in her body that were not prescribed. I mean, the official fiction, so one of my friends came up with that when I coined the phrase, his name's Robert Broden, the official fiction, I have to borrow that, sorry, Robert. Was that Dr. Greenson felt that she was, he was abandoning her, so he was staying there the last night, the night that she was there, according to the official fiction. And she was, she had a little Brentwood sanctuary place that, you know, she stayed at. And he talked to her that day, and she seemed fine. And the housekeeper, Eunice Murray, was there. And according to legend and lore, during the early morning hours of August 5th, Eunice Murray saw the bedroom light was on and went to investigate. I wonder what was going on. The door was locked. She called Dr. Greenson, who broke a window and found Marilyn Monroe dead. And pill bottles all over the place. There's about 17 red flags that have to go up at this point. There's no water next to these pills. There's not a water glass anywhere. Nowhere.
1: That's
0: So
1: interesting.
0: her body, when you die, and if you, like Elvis, died face down, right? So I mean, blood pools to your lowest level because your heart's no longer circulating the blood. So you will turn blue or black or purple, whatever the time period you had been laying there would be. Your blood would pool. In Elvis's case, he died it face down, so his blood pooled on his face, and he had that purplish hue called liver mortis. She had liver mortis on the wrong side of her face. She had it on the side of her face. Her head was turned, and liver mortis was on the side that was pointing up, not down. So, Jack Clemens, the first officer on the scene, said, "All right, what? I mean, there's like five red flags here. They're doing laundry in the middle of the night. They're washing the bed sheets. It just looked like everything was staged. There's so many red flags around this." So I believe that she died somewhere else and they brought her there and staged that. The body, they said it looked washed, it looked clean. Here we are doing the laundry. I mean, there's so many red flags here.
1: Wasn't the housemaid there?
0: She was there. It has been reported by a woman named Natalie Jacobs, who was the wife of her PR manager, that said that she was notified at 10:30 that Marilyn had passed. They didn't call the, they didn't call anyone until what, 3 in the morning? And there are different stages of liver mortis as the blood cools. Well, it's an awful thing to talk about, isn't it? So I mean, if it's 15, 20 minutes, you won't have that purplish hue as dense as if you would be laying there
1: For an hour, for a
0: for 6
1: day.
0: hours or 4 hours or 2 days, right? And she had quite a case of liver mortis going on, so she that whole thing was staged, and the glass was on the wrong side. Dr. Greenson said he broke the glass and it went to get in, but the glass was on the outside of the house, not the inside of the house. And if you break glass from the outside of the house, the glass is going to go inside the house. It's not going to come outside of the house. I mean, just there's just so many red flags. It just the whole thing makes no sense.
1: At what point did JFK break it off and Bobby pick it up?
0: I don't know if anybody will ever know that, because the same government who are doing things is the same government who can cover up the things that you know.
1: I
0: And that
1: knew
0: was not only governmental.
1: Jimmy Hoffa, Steve, and I'm convinced he hated the Kennedys so much. He would have done anything he could to bring them down.
0: Well, I would have to agree with you. I would have to agree with you. It's just an amazing thing. I don't know if there's any sort of a separation between when JFK ended it. I mean, JFK was going to lose the presidency. He was going to lose his wife. He was going to use his mob backing. And no one talks about the connection between Marilyn Monroe and the JFK assassination. You don't, I mean, why is it so hard for people to believe that she was, in the throes of passion, she was stoned and she started blabbing things to people who weren't supposed to hear them, and they got to be a liability. I mean, when you're dealing with Sinatra, Sam Giancana, and Johnny Roselli, think about that. Think about the people who were involved here.
1: And at the time, Kennedy was involved with Giancana's girlfriend, wasn't he?
0: That's a new one on me. That one I don't know about, but it wouldn't surprise me. That one I haven't heard of. So I think you got me on that one, George. But hey, that's okay. Babe Ruth struck out now and then too, didn't he?
1: Once in a while.
0: Once in a while. So here she is. I mean, her real fall from grace. I mean, she has it all. She's at the top of her game. And she's during 1962, during the filming of, ironically, Something's Got to Give, something had to give. She was so stoned, she was suffering from insomnia and anxiety and depression, and she was taking barbiturates to fall asleep and amphetamines to wake up and painkillers and alcohol to numb everything else. She was becoming a liability She was late to filming. She'd forget her lines. They were during Something's Got to Give, Something Had to Give. The cost overruns and frustrations were terrible. 20th Century Fox actually had a meeting. So what do we do with her? So they fired her.
1: And there'd be a new re-election in 2 years, and they couldn't handle that. We'll come back with more, Steve, in a moment. Plus, we'll open up the phone lines right here on Coast to Coast AM.
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1: How many times have any of you out there listening to me have heard these words? 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There was every color, every background. This lady goes, but you don't understand. 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
8: From ABC News, I'm Chuck Sievertson. Heated words, some of them four letters long, in a phone call between President Trump and Israeli Prime Minister Netanyahu Monday, according to sources familiar with it to ABC News. They say Trump called Netanyahu ungrateful and crazy, saying his escalation of war in Lebanon could wreck the Iran-U.S. talks. ABC News White House correspondent Karen Travers.
9: The president now says that talks are continuing, quote, at a rapid pace. That is very different than what we heard from Iranian state media, where they had indicated that talks had been suspended at this point because of the issue of Lebanon. That was such a flashpoint complicating these conversations right now with the United States.
8: It will obey a federal judge's ruling temporarily freezing the Trump administration's $1.8 billion fund, says the Justice Department, the fund set up for people claiming injuries from the Biden years. Tax dollars would potentially go to January 6th rioters who attacked police officers. Texas Senator John Cornyn.
10: Was this a miscalculation of the president?
11: Yes, I guess I'd call it that.
8: Cornyn, a Republican, Senator Alyssa Slotkin, Michigan Democrat.
12: Democrats and Republicans should understand that U.S. taxpayer dollars should not be paid to people who have been convicted of violent crimes.
8: Trump administration's transgender military ban is likely unconstitutional, says a federal appeals court, allowing the ban for new recruits but blocking discharging current personnel. Defense Secretary Hegseth says, see you at the Supreme Court. Police say six people were killed Monday in shootings at three separate locations in Muscatine, Iowa, by the same gunman who took his own life, says Police Chief Tony Keyes.
13: The preliminary investigation indicates the shooting stemmed from a domestic dispute. At this time, all victims are believed to be family members of the deceased.
8: You're listening to ABC News.
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8: America's second largest teachers union calling for a ban on screens in the classroom. Randy Weingarten, the president of the American Federation of Teachers, telling ABC News.
17: Let's actually, in the youngest grades, limit the Chromebooks in schools, limit AI-facing information in schools, and let's actually substitute it with applied learning, active learning, music, art, projects, and things like that.
8: Their proposal, no screens until third grade. Carson Hyder, a former North Carolina police officer, faces an assault charge after being caught on a doorbell camera repeatedly punching Sherry Moore during an arrest. ABC's Pierre Thomas.
18: Moore's family says her nose was broken in the incident on Friday. On Saturday, Officer Hyder, who is 22 years old, was fired. Hyder turned himself in to face an assault charge of his own. Court records show that Moore was involved in a previous incident with Hyder last year, pleading guilty to charges of resisting arrest. Moore's family says she is homeless and suffers from mental health issues.
8: Hyder was also fired from his post over the weekend. Police in Muscatine, Iowa, investigating that series of shootings that left seven people dead, including the shooter. Police say that all victims appear to be related. Even as oil prices tick up, all three major indexes hit new records Monday as investors put their faith in technology and artificial intelligence. Chuck Sievertson, ABC News.
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1: And welcome back. George Norrie with Steve Eubany. Steve, it appears that there was not follow-up after the death of Marilyn. Why not?
6: Don't look for what you don't want to see. I guess that's the only thing I can tell you. I mean, all of these... So look at Marilyn Monroe's murder. I might as well just come right out and say it. It's like looking at one blade of grass in a lawn, because all of these people who got between the mob and the government, or the mob and the FBI or something, all had these same hallmarks. Sanitized death scenes. JFK, he gets his brain blown out. They take him into Parkland. You got two Secret Service guys in a bucket of water cleaning up the death scene. They're cleaning up the limo. Elvis Presley. They come back, the ENTs come back, so you can pick up their gear. Everything's sanitized. Sonny Liston. Everything was sanitized with Sonny Liston. They waited so long to call the authorities. Princess Diana. All right, Princess Diana has this car crash, which, well, I wrote a book on that too. And they don't. Do they stop the tunnel? Do they block it off? Do they wait for forensics? Nope. They come get a flatbed. And the limousine's going down through the streets of Paris, and they call in specialized equipment to sanitize the tunnel. I mean, these hallmarks, I call them threads of insanity, actually. These things keep coming up over and over and over and over again. And those are just ones off the top of my head I can think of. The botched autopsies. Elvis, you know, that autopsy was so botched. It was botched by Jerry T. Francisco, who was the exact same medical examiner who botched Martin Luther King's autopsy 9 years prior. Mark Lane, he was the defense for the alleged assassin. And the medical examiner had Martin Luther King's body so botched up that you couldn't tell where the bullet was coming from. You know, these things, you know, they have to be done on purpose because they keep showing up. JFK, his brain is missing. How do you miss someone's brain? I mean, you can't make this up.
1: Especially a president's brain.
6: Yeah, Sonny Liston. You know, Sonny Liston was horrified of needles. He had needle marks in his arms. You know, and they said he was an IV drug user. It was just impossible. There were no drugs in his system. FDR, there was no autopsy done on FDR until 1957, when Eleanor got so tired of hearing rumors that he was murdered, she tried to hire a private investigator, something else I wrote a book on, and they had to say, well, everything was lost out of Bethesda, there's nothing here. A lot of magical things happen at Bethesda, but the same pattern over and over, time lapse. Elvis Presley, he died probably at 9 o'clock in the morning. It wasn't until 2 when they called for the authorities. Sonny Liston, again, same thing. Princess Diana, they waited and waited and waited. And the same thing with Marilyn Monroe. You know, all of these little hallmarks, it's just crazy. Marilyn Monroe, they had all kinds of autopsy problems. They had massive amounts of Nebutal in her system, which is a quick acting barbiturate. And her liver showed, but there was nothing in her stomach. How do you get nothing in your stomach? I mean, this certainly would take, it's just unbelievable. And then her liver shows chloral hydrate, which is something her doctor hasn't prescribed. The botched autopsies are just unbelievable. So you have to come to the situation of the question where even Tom Noguchi started asking, you know, the medical examiner for who did the autopsy of Marilyn Monroe. He even later on started to ask questions. He's still alive, by the way. Mr. Noguchi, if you're out there, call me. We'll talk.
1: You must know something.
6: Oh, yeah. You have to ask yourself. So these things could have been injected or by enema? Possibly. But would she have done that to herself?
1: No.
6: I mean, it's just crazy. And the organs were missing. They were not preserved. They were labeled too deteriorated to be tested. She died less than 12 hours ago. How could they be too deteriorated to be tested? This is clearly not standard procedure. Everything was lost. Everything was lost. How magical.
1: And then the president dies a year and a few months after that.
6: Yeah, 15 months and 18 days to be exact. Only a geek like me would look that up, right? I had to look it up.
1: And then 5 years after that, Robert F. Kennedy gets killed.
6: Yeah, and you can't just look. I know the first story out is what people want to believe because it ingrains itself so much into the American psyche, but I mean, these things are not, there is no Easter Bunny. There is no Santa Claus. These people were murdered. We really need to start asking questions and grow up and look around because we've been fed a fairy tale for years.
1: Is it too late, Steve, to investigate?
6: Which one?
1: Any of them.
6: That's a really good question. I don't know. I know DNA does degrade over time. I'm not an expert in that, that's for sure. I don't know. That would be a question for someone with a higher pay grade than myself. You know, Dr. Noguchi, Cyril Wecht, one of my friends, Dr. Cyril Wecht, who just passed here last year, he would have known right at the top of his head.
1: He was the best.
6: Oh, what a super nice guy. It's so crazy. I mean, even the lost organs, Princess Diana's driver, Henri Paul's blood sample, was misspelled inside the lab before they started to test it. They had somebody else's blood sample. He wasn't loaded at all. They said that he was quote-unquote drunk as a pig. His blood sample, it was somebody else's. They had on video going up and down the stairs and being, you know, as sober as a choir boy. I mean, how does this just keep happening? You have to start asking some questions. But, you know, I mean, you have to look at various connections between various things. These things just cannot keep happening over and over. The timelines are always wrong. Like with Marilyn Monroe, her doctor, her psychiatrist, and her housekeeper's timeline didn't even match. They were all off. So in 1985, Murray, which was her housekeeper, Eunice Murray, admitted in an interview that the 1962 timeline was not accurate because she was told to go along with what the other people were saying. Well, I have to believe they were more than telling her what to do. You know, I think that there was a little bit more involved than that. There was also, the timeline doesn't match from when her body left the scene, the death scene, to when it arrived at the morgue. There's like 2 hours missing there. And, you know, I mean, this just can't keep happening. I mean, there are standard procedures that you go through, you know, with autopsies and so forth. You know, why do these things with all of these people who are stuck between the government and the mob end up this way all the time? I mean, it's just amazing. The parallels between Elvis Presley and Marilyn Monroe are just staggering. If you think about, both were typecast, both wanted better movie roles, both were seen as a product and not actual people. And we loved both of them to death, or at least partly to death. They were both sleep deprived. They both fought depression. They both had stage fright. On and on and on. They both had government and mob involvement. And I've covered that in 2 books on Elvis Presley, Who Murdered Elvis, one and the later one. And both were murdered. And Hollywood took them. They loved them. They used them. They didn't adore them. And they split them out. And the same people ran one as ran the other. They were both run by the mob. And it was, I'll tell you what, I'll say something else. And I'm probably going to catch heat for this, but this is how I feel. I think when the mob ran the country, it was run better. They knew enough not to kill the golden goose. They'd take a little money off, and they'd set the golden goose out. We've killed the golden goose in this country now. Look at what the corporations have done. Look at our national debt.
1: Right.
6: I mean,
1: well, the mob ran Vegas better, that's for sure.
6: Oh, yeah, when the mob ran Vegas, I mean, it was every little, you know, postage stamp square was perfect. They knew what you wanted, you know, what you ordered. It was there. They knew what you drank, your favorite drink. Look at it now. Corporation taken over, and it's not even a shadow of what it was. And the government's not the shadow of what it was either. This country is just not what it was, you know. And when the mob ran it, it was run better. And I know I'm going to catch a problem for that. I'm sorry, that's how I feel. We would not be having the national debt that we have right now.
1: I know what you mean.
6: The mob wouldn't have sold us down the river like this.
1: Let's take some calls. First time caller, Carl is with us in Indiana. Go ahead, Carl.
7: During the 1970s in Chicago area, there was a prominent detective who made a statement that a dead politician and an actor who was still alive murdered Marilyn. He also said Jimmy Hoffa had her house bugged because he wanted to keep tabs on the Kennedys. He said you could go up in Marilyn's attic and see the wires where the bugs were. He also said, this is totally different, he said John Dillinger wasn't killed by the FBI. Somebody else was killed, and Dillinger lived the rest of his life on an Indian reservation.
1: Interesting. Well, I would believe the Hoffa story, wouldn't you, Steve?
6: I've heard that on more than one occasion, yeah. Yeah, that he was... Hoffa, you're right, George. He hated the Kennedys. He absolutely loathed them. I don't know. It was a kind of a contest. Did LBJ hate them more or Hoffa? You know, I mean, it was neck and neck.
1: But Hoover, too.
6: Right. They wanted to keep tabs on what the Kennedys were doing. Absolutely. I've heard that story before. Yeah. So that's true. I don't know where that originally came from, but that story is definitely out there.
1: Let's go to John in Wisconsin. Hey, John, go ahead.
8: Hello, George. Hello, Steve. Several brief comments, please. If anybody believes that Marilyn Monroe died of an accidental drug overdose, they're part of the cover-up problem. In the 1950s, 60s, and 70s, it was very easy to cover things up because of a lack of transparent communications. Fast forward to today. I am a big supporter of AI in our current communications technology-wise. All you have to do is listen to the news and hear about the politicians who are in trouble. They're in trouble because of forced, transparent communications. And my final comment is my most important one. Steve, you do great work. You're part of the solution, not the problem. Carry on. George, thank you for taking my call.
1: Good comment, Steve. I would agree. How about you, Stephen?
6: Well, that's very flattering. Thanks very much, caller. It was nice to hear. I appreciate that very much.
1: Joey in Los Angeles. Joey, take it away.
9: Hi, George and Steve. I was just wondering if you knew anything about Marilyn writing about UFO information that Bobby or John Kennedy gave her that she supposedly wrote in her diary, because a guest on Coast to Coast before, Nick Redfern, he had spoken about this information. Mm-hmm. So I was just seeing what you knew.
1: There was always talk that Marilyn knew something about UFOs that Kennedy had told her, and that she was going to go public with that. And that's one of the reasons why she got it and he got it. What do you think of that, Steve?
6: I you know, anything's possible. They definitely knew something. She knew something. I'd love to know what's in where that diary is and what was in it, but I'm sure it's probably with JFK's brain somewhere. to be found.
1: Let's go back to Jackie for a moment. How much do you think she knew? You still there, Stephen?
6: Yes, I am.
1: How much do you think Jackie knew?
6: Oh, I thought that question was for the caller. I'm sorry. Good question. Probably a lot more than history would lead you to believe. I think that she knew almost all of it. And I think that she was, you know, after JFK was killed, she got out of the country for a reason, I think. She wanted that way out, and I think she took it for herself and the betterment of her children and the survival of her children. I think she knew a lot.
1: There were original rumors that Aristotle Onassis had something to do with JFK's murder because he wanted to date Jackie.
6: Well, that's another one I haven't heard. And I'm writing a book for a publication next year, Who Murdered JFK, with some inside information that I have and I don't think anybody else has. And I haven't, you know, with all my research, I haven't come up with that. And I'd be lying if I said that I was a JFK expert. I'm not. I'm an expert on what I know about it. But, you know, there's a lot of information out there that we don't know. Anything's possible.
1: Look up Judith Campbell Exner, E-X-N-E-R. She was Gene Khanna's girlfriend who was dating Kennedy. Bill, let's go to Bill in Oregon. Take it away, Bill.
10: Hey, Steve. You made me think of something when you were talking about this being ancient history. I'm not so sure it is because, look, just the other day, this guy had to give a rundown on the Russian mafia. He did it because a lot of influencers in Russia, pro-government influencers, apparently are turning against Vladimir Putin. And this got into the Russian mafia, and he said Americans make the mistake of thinking the Russian mafia is an analog to the American mafia. It's not. The key difference is the Russian mafia is always there. It's not an on-again. It's part of the government. It's not an on-again, off-again relationship like the American mafia and the American government. And it got me thinking about this. Look, back in the 50s, the Russians were doing the same thing that they're doing now. They are they call it the Great Game, right? And they would use traps a lot. One example: Kim Jong-un, his grandfather Kim Il Sung, his wife couldn't have children. It's possible he is related. His grandmother was a Russian KGB agent.
1: We're losing you on the phone, Bill, but what do you think of that, Stephen?
6: He broke up. I really didn't finish the end of it. You know, I couldn't hear the end of it. I couldn't decipher it. I'm sorry, George. What was he saying?
1: They're talking about the Russian mob and the U.S. mob.
6: Well, the U.S. mob hasn't gone away. It's just much more quiet. And I don't think that, I think that the situation we're talking about in the 1950s is certainly, you know, I wouldn't call it ancient history, but it's certainly history. But that hasn't gone away. They just have learned better ways to disappear. And, you know, I don't know anything about the Russian mob. I've heard it's fascinating. I really don't know how to compare the two. But I know in today's world, we are far more transparent with social media and all this, because the communication model is different, right? Back then, we had a one-to-many communication model. You know, you had ABC communicating to all of these different people, right? So you had one-to-many. Now it's a many-to-many. You have many people opening up many channels. Everyone's a broadcaster with their phone, with this and that, to many other people. So it's things are going to be caught today that they wouldn't have been caught years and years ago. That's for sure.
1: How did the media handle Marilyn Monroe's death back in 62?
6: I would say they were in complete shock. I don't know if they knew really what to do with it. You know, they bought right into the narrative, and, you know, you have to, you know, realize that she had a drug problem. Was it in control? Probably not at the end of her life. But, you know, I mean, it wasn't too much of a stretch for them to say it was a suicide or an overdose.
1: And they really shied away from the indiscretions, didn't they?
6: Very much so. It was a different world. It was a much different world. I mean, with JFK and his extramarital dalliances, they covered a lot of it up. They would not do that today.
1: We're going to come back in a moment with Steve Eubany and take final phone calls right here on Coast to Coast AM. His website is linked up at Coast to Coast AM.
0: Do you have a photo that you think would interest the Coast to Coast audience? 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
1: The late Robert Morse, what a great actor he was. He was missed. He did some great things. Next hour, Jim Steinmeier joins us. We'll talk about Dracula on Coast to Coast, and we'll come back in a moment with Steve Eubany and take final calls with him as well. Have you signed up yet to become a Coast Insider? 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
2: And welcome back, George Norrie, along with Steve Eubany, as we talk about who murdered Marilyn Monroe. Let's go to the phones. Let's go to whose turn? Jack in Rockford, Illinois. Hey, Jack, go ahead. Jack, you with us? Nope. Let's try Mark in California. Go ahead, Mark.
5: Oh. Yeah. When I first drove out to California to visit before I moved there, I'm actually moving back to the Midwest soon anyway, but I've had enough. But I went out there like the day after her birthday. I was a huge fan because I was studying like acting and things like that. And I even bought like a book that she had, Stanislavski directs, she stepped because she

0: studied at the Actors Studio in New York. And then I have like 20 books about her, and I went to her house. A friend of mine told her where her house was, and I kind of figured it out. It's hard to find, but it's on Fifth Helena Drive in Brentwood. And they showed me around the house a little bit. I was in the house, and I went to the backyard, took pictures, and it was pretty cool. And in one of the books I had some pretty cool books that I don't think you can find anymore, but because I bought them about 25 years ago. But they said there's witnesses that seen Bobby Kennedy's limo driving away really fast from her house the night she probably died. And but they don't know, like, if they think like maybe they had something to do with it, but they're not sure. But they think like he found out that they were going to do something to her, maybe, or he told somebody, maybe the mafia, to kill her. I don't know. But
1: there may have been reports that Bobby Kennedy was in the area. What do you think of that, Steve?
2: Yeah, there were reports. I don't know, but how do you verify something from a government who might be involved in the murder and the cover-up at the same time? You know, I mean, it's very difficult to, you know, official reports place RFK somewhere else.
1: Good point. Thanks, Mark.
2: So, I mean, he may have been there. I mean, we don't know. We're guessing. I'd love to see those pictures, though, Mark. Those pictures would be great. Would you share them?
1: Let's get them to you. How do you get them? You have an email address, Stephen?
2: You can reach out through my website, whomurderedbooks.com.
1: All right, let's go to Wayne in Tacoma, Washington. Wayno, go for it.
3: Good evening, gentlemen, Sir George and Steve. I've got a comment and a question. The comment is on when Marilyn Monroe was living with Shelley Winters in the late 40s up until about 1953 or 4. Marilyn were very, very close friends, very platonic bond. They were roommates, so they shared everything. They had great memories together. And I'm wondering, I know during this period of time, you mentioned earlier that Marilyn had three miscarriages, lost three babies, and she wanted to be, she loved babies. And during this time, she would babysit for a friend of mine in Hollywood by the name of Tony Fontaine. Tony and his wife, Carrie. Tony was the same age as Marilyn, and they had a little a girl named Carrie. And she was over there quite a bit during this time when she wasn't making movies. Whenever Tony was out of town in Las Vegas doing his stint as a leader, a headliner in Las Vegas, I know Tony told me and a few other people that Marilyn was very intelligent, and he thought that she would never have done a suicide. And I'm wondering if you've ever followed up at all with the papers, the memoirs, and tried to gone after maybe some of the papers that didn't make it into the memoirs of the roommate of Marilyn Monroe.
1: And suicide hasn't come up much, Steve, has it? Steve? Well, Steve has disappeared. We'll try to get him back. Let's go to Thomas in La Jolla, California. Go ahead, Tom.
4: George, I thank you and Tom Danheiser for accepting my call. I'm coming out of left field on this, but I've always thought it was really strange about the death of J. Edgar Hoover. I mean, he had secret dossiers on everybody, and he blackmailed everybody. And it just seemed like his death was convenient, if you know what I mean. And I was wondering if Steve Eubany had any information about the mysterious death of J. Edgar Hoover. And, you know, you think about it, he would have known about Marilyn Monroe, John F. Kennedy, Robert F. Kennedy, etc. I mean, he's the FBI. So I was wondering if he had, Steve Eubany, any information on J. Edgar Hoover and his, in my opinion, very mysterious, very convenient death.
1: Well, we know one thing. Hoover hated Kennedy. Both of them, didn't he?
4: Hello?
1: Tom, you there?
4: Oh, yeah, I'm here. Yeah. Yeah, I think, I mean, Hoover had information on everybody, and, you know, he hated the Kennedys.
1: All right, Steve, you back with us?
2: I am. I had a little technical glitch, but I'm back. And the J. Edgar Hoover story is, I agree, it's fascinating. I was going to actually write a book on that one, but three other ones got in the way. And there's only one of me. I don't use AI. I do all of my own research. I do it the old-fashioned way. So I may very well write a book on that because it's a fascinating subject. And I don't think that we know enough about that. And, you know, it's, I don't write these books for me. Because once I research them, I already know the answer. I write them for everyone else so they can also know the answer. So that's a story that needs to be told for sure. Love that. I love that concept.
1: And what we were talking about before you disappeared, but the caller who had mentioned suicide, that really didn't come up, did it?
2: With which person?
1: With Marilyn. If anything, it was if it wasn't a murder, it was an overdose.
2: Yeah, I think that they're leaning much more towards. Of course, we always have to repeat what we've been told, right? It helps our normalcy bias, you know. It fits in our brains easily. So we've been told accidental overdose. Suicide, I've never heard. I've never heard that once.
1: Let's go east of the Rockies. Bob in Indiana. Go ahead, Bob.
5: Hi, George. You beat me to it. I was going to say that Judith Campbell was servicing JFK before she married a pro golfer named Exner. And Phyllis McGuire was also one of Giancana's girlfriends. And there's a book out called Dead Wrong that spends about an hour and a half on Marilyn and about 2 hours on JFK, explaining that Oswald was getting $200 a month from the CIA as an asset and $200 a month from the FBI as an FBI informant. And Hoover lied his eyes out to the Warren Commission, said they didn't have anything to do with Oswald. Anyway, and Marilyn, you touched on this. Bobby Kennedy was in the passenger seat. A doctor was in the back seat, and Peter Lawford was driving when they were going twice the speed limit, and they were stopped by a cop. He recognized Bobby Kennedy, and Lawford said, trying to get him to the airport. But why in the world were they there that afternoon? And then I re-listened to it. I lost my vision, so I've got 200 books on Audible. I listened to Double Cross again, Giancana's book, and he said the mob knew that Bobby Kennedy was there, and they killed her to frame Bobby Kennedy for the murder. And, Steve, are there any of your books on Audible?
2: All of my books are on Audible. Every one of them. All the Who Murdered book series is on Audible.
1: Do you voice it, Stephen?
2: Some of them I do. The last two I've done, yeah. I had somebody else do it, and they wanted my voice to do it, so I've been the last two.
1: It's pretty intense, isn't it?
2: Yeah, it really is. You know, the suicide thing, if I can come back to that for a second.
1: Sure.
2: You know, that's plausible, but it still does. If she did commit suicide, how did all of these other things happen all of the problems at the autopsy? I mean, there's a conspiracy involved somewhere, somehow. You know, I mean, because a suicide wouldn't explain away, you know, the timeline being screwed up, and, you know, Nebutal and, you know, chlorohydrate and her liver and her stomach, you know, her organs being lost. I mean, there's a cover up somehow. I believe that certainly she was murdered, and the cover-up in the autopsy was to cover up that murder.
1: The connections between all these parties and these individuals, it's just too weird, isn't it?
2: It's not weird. It's predictable. I hate to say that. You know, I mean, when you've dug in as deep as I have to all of these things, you know, I mean, it almost gets to be predictable after a time. It's really a scary thing. They had their little way of doing things, and that's it. Just followed from person to person to person to person. Today, it's a little different, but back then, that was the modus operandi.
1: Let's go west of the Rockies. Mark is with us in California. Mark, go ahead.
6: Yeah, how's it going, George? Steve?
1: Good.
6: Yeah. Have you ever seen the JFK MJ-12 carbon scorch of the CIA memo links government UFO cover-up and JFK assassination?
2: I have not.
6: Linda Moult. Yeah, it came out in 2008. She's pretty famous, by Linda Moulton Howe.
2: Linda Moulton Howe is fantastic. Yeah, she's a wonderful researcher.
6: Yeah, because they also talk about when somebody already asked if you know about Kennedy telling Marilyn about the UFOs and all that. Yeah, he did. He showed her something. Anyway, they were going to disclose that before. She was murdered first, and then Kennedy, so he couldn't say anything about what's going on, like today, the UFO UAP disclosure.
1: Well, there's no question Marilyn knew too much, Stephen, don't you think?
2: She knew way too much. Way too much, and she was around too many big power players. And you couldn't, like I said, you couldn't put this in a glass and shake it up without having it explode. And it poured, you know. She was a tragic figure because of her upbringing enough as it was. And Hollywood chewed her up and spit her out. You know, the last thing she needed was this. You know, I actually read something somewhere that there was a missing timeline of her body after it left the death scene to getting in the morgue. And they said that her body between that time had been sexually abused, as though it stopped somewhere along the way. And that's kind of disturbing if you go down that road, too. I mean, you know, there's so many twists and turns to this. You know, I mean, it's really hard to know where to draw the line. But, you know, do we have to draw the line? Why can't 3/4 of this be true and the other quarters be, you know, unknown? It's very possible.
1: Can you believe she'd be 100 years old today?
2: No, that's unbelievable.
1: Gosh.
2: Time's getting right down the road, isn't it, George?
1: It's clicking too fast, my friend. First-time caller, Norma's with us in Oregon, not Norma Jean. Hi, Norma.
7: Hi. Well, I've read Kennedy books, and I've read Marilyn books, and what I've devised from it was that the maid gave her enemas for photo shoots, and that's one way you would get drugs in your system without you knowing it. And she was doing the laundry. And, you know, I think that's how they killed her without her knowing it.
1: You think the maid killed her, Norma?
7: Without knowing it, yeah, because she did enemas for photo shoots. And she was going to have a photo shoot or something the next day to flatten her stomach. And she was doing laundry, and that's one way that it's one of the ways you take medicine without, well, you could take it without knowing you were getting medicine that way.
1: Steve, 30 seconds left. Will we ever get to the bottom line here?
2: No. No. Because the people who pulled this off are also the same people who are covering everything up. No, we know as much as we're going to know.
1: And most of them have probably passed on, too, by now, huh?
2: It's the same thing like Elvis Presley. I've interviewed almost all of the Memphis Mafia, and I'm walking around knowing all of their comments, and they're all gone now, almost all of them. It's amazing. You know, time's really clicking down the road.
1: In 20 seconds or less, why kill Elvis?
2: Elvis got between the mob and the FBI. There's a book out there that I wrote named Who Murdered Elvis? You can pick it up everywhere. It's on my website, whomurderedbooks.com.
1: All right, Stephen, thank you so much. We'll get you back again. Up next, Jim Steinmeier joins us. We're going to talk about Dracula.
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1: Contests are open to listeners over 18 with a valid Social Security number. 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Prizes are non-transferable, redeemable, or exchangeable. Cash will not be awarded in lieu of merchandise or service. One entry per person per contest. Employees of the AGM Radio Group reserve the right to disqualify contestants who do not adhere to the contest rules. All prizes must be picked up by winner within 2 weeks of when the prize is won during regular business hours, Monday through Friday, 8:30 a.m. to 5 p.m., excluding holidays, at 3620 Sacramento Street, Suite 204, San Luis Obispo, California. All decisions, regardless of the circumstances, are final by the employees of the AGM Radio Group.
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0: From ABC News, I'm Chuck Severson. Getting heated with four-letter words and accusations, a phone call between President Trump and Israeli Prime Minister Benjamin Netanyahu today, according to sources familiar with it, to ABC News. They say Trump called Netanyahu ungrateful and crazy, saying his escalation of war in Lebanon could wreck the Iran-U.S. talks. ABC News White House correspondent Karen Travers.
1: We haven't heard from the Iranians anything to indicate that things are back on. And really, even the on-off, what is happening, the substance is still very complicated. There are still significant sticking points that have to be reworked. And the president had sent changes back to Iran that so far they have not addressed or weighed in on.
0: It will obey a federal judge's ruling temporarily freezing the Trump administration's $1.8 billion fund, says the Justice Department. Fund set up for people claiming injuries from the Biden years. Tax dollars would potentially go to January 6th rioters who attacked police officers. Texas Senator John Cornyn.
2: Was this a miscalculation of the president?
3: Yes, I guess I'd call it that.
0: Among Democrats, Arizona Senator Mark Kelly.
4: This thing's a disgrace. Let's call this what it is. This is corruption in broad daylight.
0: A police officer fired after being caught on a doorbell camera repeatedly punching a woman during an arrest now faces an assault charge in Shelby, North Carolina. The woman's family says she is Sherry Moore. The officer, Carson Hyder. ABC News Chief Justice Correspondent Pierre Thomas.
5: Moore's family says her nose was broken in the incident on Friday. On Saturday, Officer Hyder, who is 22 years old, was fired. Hyder turned himself in to face an assault charge of his own. Court records show that Moore was involved in a previous incident with Hyder last year, pleading guilty to charges of resisting arrest. Moore's family says she is homeless and suffers from mental health issues.
0: You're listening to ABC News.
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0: Security officials in Los Angeles are preparing for the World Cup, including who will or won't be there. ABC's Alex Stone.
8: Los Angeles County Sheriff Robert Luna says he has been assured there will be no immigration enforcement by ICE agents at FIFA World Cup events, despite comments indicating there might be from the Trump administration.
9: If that starts occurring, we're going to have a whole new host of problems.
8: Law enforcement here says FIFA World Cup will be one of the largest security operations in Los Angeles history.
0: A federal judge rejects the claim that the 8647 phrase is a threat against President Trump. ABC's Peter Harlambous.
10: Sharing the message 8647 might have gotten former FBI Director James Comey indicted, but a federal judge on Monday issued an order protecting the right of a progressive group to fly a flag with the phrase in Washington, D.C. to call for Trump's removal from office. The judge rejected the Secret Service's claim that the flag represented a threat to kill Donald Trump, concluding the phrase is more often defined as to throw out or nick something, and temporarily block the National Park Service from revoking the group's permit over the flag. Though the lawsuit is unrelated to Comey's criminal case, the ruling is a setback for the Department of Justice as it seeks to prove that the phrase is a threat on Trump's life. Peter Harlambous, ABC News.
0: An explosive eruption for Hawaii's Kilauea volcano spewing lava a record 24,000 feet above sea level. Chuck Severson, ABC News.
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1: Up next, Jim Steinmeier back with us on Coast to Coast as we will talk about Count Dracula on Coast to Coast AM. 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
1: And welcome back. George Norrie with you. Jim Steinmeier with us has created many famous illusions and special effects featured by leading magicians and in Broadway shows. He has originated magic for famous performers, including Doug Henning, Siegfried and Roy, Orson Welles, and others. He has written extensively on the history and practice of magic, as well as related subjects pertaining to the supernatural, including the biography of Charles Fort. Jim Steinmeier, back on Coast to Coast. Hey, Jim, how are you?
3: It's great to be here. Thanks, George. Great to be here talking about Dracula.
1: Who is your all-time favorite magician?
3: Oh, that's an interesting question. Well, I have a lot of sentimental favorites because I got to work with a lot of great magicians like Doug Henning and Orson Welles, who was a really talented magician. But I also have, of course, this is the way this happens. You know, I have lots of favorites that your listeners wouldn't have heard of. Great historical figures, a British magician named David Devant, who was an especially artistic and creative magician, a wonderful music hall magician named Charles Mort, who kept reinventing his career in all those hard knockabout days of music hall. And so I've kind of come to admire all those guys who were out there working, trying to make a living with their skills.
1: Would David Copperfield be a magician or an escape?
3: He's absolutely a magician. Yeah, he's a very important magician, and he's done a fantastic job, television specials, and just finished up his career in at the MGM in Las Vegas. So he's still going strong.
1: How would you categorize Harry Houdini?
3: Well, Harry Houdini was a very talented magician. There's no question about it. He was trained as a magician. But he also pioneered his own little corner of that profession, which was as an escape artist. And that's really how he became famous to the public. And he was very well known as an escape artist. But he was trained as a magician, and he performed magic off and on through his career.
1: And wasn't there a magician in the old days called Blackstone?
3: Oh, yeah. Blackstone was a great magician. A little bit later, a little after Houdini's time, and then his son, Blackstone Jr., Harry Blackstone Jr., also worked and took a show to Broadway in the early 1980s, I believe. Late 1970s, early 1980s, and toured around with a lot of his father's material as well as some new material.
1: In 1897, an Irishman by the name of Bram Stoker wrote a book about Count Dracula. Why?
3: It's very interesting how this book came together of the most astonishing confluence of people and situations and obsessions and also a kind of weird collection of sort of things that people tossed off. Bram Stoker was a sort of amateur novelist, if that's a fair way of saying it. He was, early in his career, he started writing an occasional novel in his off time. He was trained as an attorney. He went to school at Trinity College in Dublin. He was inspired by literate figures that he knew, and then he started working for England's greatest actor, Henry Irving. And Henry Irving ran the Lyceum Theatre in London, and Bram Stoker was very well known in London as Henry Irving's acting manager. And what that meant was that, not that he was in charge of the acting, but he was the guy who actively managed the theater. He was responsible for the schedules and the budgets and for choosing the material and for working with Irving. And he was a very, very busy theatrical producer and assistant to Henry Irving. So he was prone to, put together theatrical projects. And he was inspired to put these stories together. And it was actually the second or third novel that he wrote. He wasn't a very successful novelist, but suddenly, out of nowhere, so it seemed, this 1897 novel was suddenly published. Not a huge hit at the time. People were sort of aghast at it. They were very surprised that it was Bram Stoker who wrote it. But I think for many, many years, people scratched their head over it, trying to figure out, what the inspirations were and who the people were that inspired the story. And I think that's the amazing part of it, is that quiet, diligent Bram Stoker, the man who managed the Lyceum Theater with Henry Irving, had managed to put together this astonishing character and this astonishing situation, who has really proven to be undead. And what I mean by that is, even though the novel got very bad reviews and the early plays got very bad reviews, and in fact, if you look, some of the early movies got bad reviews, it's a story that has never left us, because there are many things about it that just keep getting adapted and adapted and adapted to our time. And in that way, he hit upon this astonishing magical formula. And I think one of the reasons for that is because of who he was putting into this story, from Henry Irving, his boss, and why he constructed this story, to very famous people like Walt Whitman and Oscar Wilde, who were both friends of Bram Stoker's, to news stories at the time, like the Jack the Ripper murders. And all of those things were percolating around the time that he was constructing this story.
1: And wasn't Count Dracula supposed to be based on Vlad the Impaler?
3: So the amazing part of that is that the answer is yes. And when I was growing up in the 70s, there was a great book, a historical book put together by two authors, in which they tracked down the historical Dracula and explained that, yes, he was inspired by a Wallachian count named Dracul and his son Dracula, which meant of the devil or of the dragon. And he was a murderous count. And of course, obviously, this is the character that Bram Stoker came across historically. And he took the character and he took the inspiration from this character. And we all kind of dusted off our hands in the 1970s and said, there we go. We've explained where this story came from. And those authors actually, as they continued their research, wrote a book later saying, we got that all wrong. There was, in fact, a kind of notorious Wallachian ruler I believe in the 1400s, in the 15th century, that was nicknamed Dracul, meaning of the devil or of the dragon. But Stoker had very little information on him. He loved the name. He understood that the name had a kind of notorious ring to it. And that's all he knew at the time he was writing this. All of the connections that they thought that he had made to it in obscure histories, he had not made. All that stuff actually came to light many, many years later. And for Stoker, it was a very convenient name as he stumbled through history books. But the actual backstory about that count was not something that Bram Stoker was aware of. So he was creating Count Dracula completely of whole cloth and merely slapping that name on it, as they found out later.
1: And what is the story about the possibility he may have met Jack the Ripper?
3: Well, yes. There's an amazing story. Of course, the Jack the Ripper murders were raging through London right at the time that Stoker was beginning to compose the elements of this book, and also...
1: And they never identified the Ripper, right?
3: No, they've never identified the Ripper, but there were prominent suspects that were in the files and that the police were very interested in. And one of those names was a man named Francis Tumulty, who was an American.
1: He was a dentist, right?
3: The easiest way to say it is that he was a snake oil salesman. He did a little bit of everything. I mean, he always claimed to be a doctor. I think for a while he claimed to be a dentist. He dabbled in patent medicines, and he was guilty of various crimes over the years. He also seemed to have very serious problems in terms of violence and in terms of a sort of hatred of women. And there were rumors that he had displayed a collection of body parts in jars. I mean, he was a kind of grim fellow who had grim habits and was suspicious kind of all his life, either how he was obtaining money or trying to obtain money or what people found out about him. But he was in London for a period of time and he and Stoker shared a very good friend, who was the novelist Hall Caine. And Dracula is dedicated to Hall Caine. Dracula, strangely, is a book that readers will find when they take it off their shelf, has a dedication page that says to Hami Beg. And Hami Beg is Manx slang to a very good friend of, the name of a very good friend of Stoker's, Hall Caine, who was a very popular Victorian novelist. Pretty much forgotten today. He was writing kind of melodramatic Victorian novels, but he was a very successful novelist. And he was an inspiration to Stoker's writing career and a good friend of his. And Francis Tumulty tried very hard to become a friend of Hall Caine's, and for a while was. I mean, kind of seduced him in terms of friendship and tried to get him to write for him. And years later, after Tumulty was suspected of being a Jack the Ripper suspect, and it was more than suspected, he was actually arrested, and he got out on bail and then jumped bail and came back to the United States.
1: Well, they also implicated him in the Abraham Lincoln assassination.
3: He was hauled in a bunch of things because of his kind of criminal background. It turns out for the Abraham Lincoln assassination that he was confused with another name that he was using. Or at least that was the claim, is that it wasn't really him. It was because he had taken a pseudonym that was suspiciously close to someone they were looking for. But he's a really notorious character. I mean, he everywhere he goes, there's a taint of, money being stolen or something being misrepresented or him setting up someone for a con. And at that time, because he was living in Whitechapel and because he was a very suspicious character with a kind of unsavory tastes, the police were interested in him. And they followed him to the United States where they found him. But by then, the trail had kind of gone cold on Jack the Ripper, and it never was pursued. But he still is in the files as a primary suspect. The connection to Stoker is amazing. When he came back to the United States, one of the things that he told people was he boasted about all his wonderful connections in the UK and what a great upstanding citizen he was. Francis Tumblety. And one of the things he said is, he said, I have personally been a guest at the Beefsteak Club in London. Well, that rang a bell. The Beefsteak Club, there was a Beefsteak Club in the club, and there was a Beefsteak Room, which was also a very exclusive club. He probably didn't get into the club because it was a really official club. But the Beefsteak Room was the room that Bram Stoker and Henry Irving used to have over the theater, where they invited special guests. And it would not have been unusual at all if an old friend of Hall Caine's had called upon Bram Stoker and was invited to dine with Henry Irving, England's greatest actor at that time. And so the suspicion is, because those records are now gone of who attended, but they regularly invited out of the country guests and mutual friends, and all of the London glitterati went to the Beefsteak Room at some point and spent the evening with Henry Irving. And so the question is, did Bram Stoker actually not just follow the Jack the Ripper case and indicate that it was an inspiration to Dracula, but might he have met the primary suspect at that time? And we say that because he would have known absolutely that Tumblety later was identified as a suspect. It was in all the papers, and then not talked about it. So there, in a very weird way, he had a mysterious connection to this, and a mysterious connection to the man who very well might have walked through the doors at the theater and introduced himself to Bram Stoker.
1: Did Jack the Ripper have any influence on his Dracula book?
3: It's one of the few influences that he admitted. A lot of these things we can put together because of who he was around and what was happening at the time. But Stoker himself never fully admitted how he put the story together. He never talked about it. His joke was that it was all a result of a meal in which he ate too much crab meat. And as if it was all caused by indigestion. And of course, that was a funny way of saying it at a dinner, and everybody laughed, and that was the end of the subject. But in the Icelandic edition, strangely enough, one of the editions of Dracula, Bram Stoker wrote another introduction for it. And in the new introduction for the story, he discussed how it was inspired by the very well-known crimes in London happening just before then. And of course, what he's basically saying is that the story was inspired by the Jack the Ripper tales. So he was living and dealing in London and of course working in the theater world in ways where they were dealing with the controversies of this crime. In fact, that even affected the acting profession, because one actor that Stoker was working with was accused of being a possible suspect because people came and saw his performance and said, well, this performance is so violent and so strange that this actor might be exactly the sort of man who is capable of killing people at night and then going back to another job during the daytime. And for that reason, Stoker and Irving were kind of in the middle of all of this. And so it's not surprising that one of the things that Stoker admitted was that he was highly influenced by the Jack the Ripper crimes in terms of Dracula.
1: And how many people was Jack the Ripper implicated in?
3: Oh, I don't know what the final count was. I think it's debatable, because I think it's all where you start and where you stop them. I think it's five or six that are the core crimes, but there were crimes both before and after that were related to it.
1: All women, right?
3: They were all women, and they were all brutally murdered, in grisly manners. And then, of course, you know, mysterious and horrible messages being sent to the police in a teasing way. I mean, they were crimes that completely mortified London. And one of the things that was happening during this time was that Stoker's world, both in the theater world and his personal associations, even his association with Henry Irving, were changing very, very dramatically and drastically at this time. And Dracula, while it started as just one of his novels, I think we can say it was a kind of holiday writing project for him as it started. The research became more serious, the book became more serious, and the character became a kind of way of

0: combining these strange characters that he had known, and these interests, these sort of tectonic, society changing elements that he was part of, and combining them all, wrapping them all up into one character.
1: At what point did Dracula become such a national or international sensation?
0: It's a really good question, because there's almost any moment that you can look at the reviews and say, boy, people really didn't like this book. And then you can look at it and say, boy, people really didn't like this play. And even, like I said, the movies, you know, they kind of went, boy, this movie is sort of a, you know, sort of a potboiler. And yet, in the middle of all of that, you know, it was consistent. It had taken form with the audience. It had taken form with the readers, with the audiences, and it was a phenomenon that was growing and growing and growing. I don't think Stoker ever fully lived to see the success of it. It was recognized as his best book. There were definite fans of it, and you know, real fans and real literary people who pointed out to him that this was not just a potboiler. This was really a different book. Arthur Conan Doyle was a big fan of it and wrote him a letter saying that this was a notable book and you've done a notable job with it. Conan Doyle, of course, was the author of Sherlock Holmes. But Stoker didn't live to see the success of it. It was his wife who basically lived off of Dracula late in her life. And she did that by licensing the rights to the play. And then, of course, the play ended up getting made into the Universal movie. And then, you know, there was no stopping it after that.
1: Right.
0: Once Bela Lugosi was involved.
1: Stay with us, Jim. We're going to take a short break and come back and chat more.
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5: And welcome back, George Norrie, along with Jim Steinmeier. Jim, tell us the story of the character of Dracula. How did Bram Stoker portray him?
6: I think that people who haven't read the book would be very surprised to read how this character is actually introduced to us initially. He has nothing to do with how he's later often pictured in movies. I say often pictured in movies, almost never pictured this way in movies. He's an older man with a kind of mane of hair, clean shaven, but with a long white mustache that covers his mouth. And white hair, a little bit animal-like in terms of his habits. That he isn't an elegant character the way that he's usually portrayed in the movies. There's a kind of roughness to him. And he is very strangely the only kind of slightly poetic character in the book. I mean, the things he has to say are of a different class than all the other characters who are in the middle of the adventure story. I think he'd surprise us because he takes different forms in the book. And Stoker was very careful about kind of putting down in print the superstitions and the rules of the vampire, which hadn't really been established before that book. I mean, that's one of the things that he did for this legend, was set up all the rules of what makes a vampire and what happens during a vampire's life and how he's killed, how he or she is killed. And even though it wasn't the first vampire novel, he was the first notable vampire in terms of dealing with all of these situations and turning it into a

0: a drama of this caliber.
1: Now, Dracula lived on human blood, right?
0: Yes. And that was the story of all Draculas. That was the that's the basic myth of Dracula of vampires. And that, of course, the vampire is an old mythological creature. And when Bram Stoker grew up, he read novels, I say. There was a Penny Dreadful published just around the time he was born called Varney the Vampire, which, as the name would suggest, was not really a terribly serious book, but was a Penny Dreadful, was a sensational story told in installments about a mythical vampire. And then when he was living in Dublin, when he was growing up in Dublin, and he was writing for the newspaper, he actually worked for an editor named Lefanu, who was an Irish author and newspaper editor. And Lefanu's great book was Carmilla, which was a story of a vampire, the first kind of great Gothic story of a vampire. And Carmilla was a female vampire and only bit female victims. And for the first time in Carmilla, there was a kind of erotic suggestion combining all of this in one story. And it's tempting to say that Stoker knew Lefanu. The strange part is that even though Lefanu was his boss at the time, was the editor of the newspaper, we think they never met, because Lefanu was famous at that time for being reclusive and for not really associating with other people. And Stoker, of course, was merely a writer on the newspaper at that point in his career.
1: There was a movie in 1922 called Nosferatu.
0: Yes.
1: It was a silent movie, a German movie. It was sued by Bram Stoker's wife for violation of copyright. What does Nosferatu mean?
0: Nosferatu is a German word meaning the undead. That's basically a synonym for the vampire, someone who should be dead but isn't dead. And that story was put together by German filmmakers, borrowing completely from the vampire story. I mean, the name Dracula doesn't appear in it, and the locations have changed, but beat for beat, it's telling the Dracula story, which by then was an established piece of literature. And his wife, who was at this point needed the money and was incensed that people weren't taking this story seriously and she wasn't being respected for it, she worked very hard for a number of years to get that movie stopped, to have the prince of it destroyed. And it's a bit of a miracle that Prince of Nosferatu survived today, because Florence Stoker very effectively petitioned the courts to remove that movie because they did not obtain rights of the Dracula story, even though they had copied it. And fortunately for us, artistically, Nosferatu, the original Nosferatu, survives. And it is really amazing. If people haven't had a chance to see it, and if you can endure a silent film, this is the silent film to see, because it's very creepy. And the silent cinema makes this story even stranger. It's done in an expressionistic German style, and it's a very frightening version of the story.
1: Well, the creature's one of the most grotesque ones I've ever seen.
0: Yes, it's what do you say? He looks kind of half like an insect and half like a rat. Is that face a good way to say it? It's the kind of a human combined with a rodent. I mean, it really is the story of a spreading pestilence, of a spreading horror. And this person who entrances people and then lives off their blood. Fortunately for Florence Stoker, fortunately for us, Nosferatu survived. But fortunately for Florence Stoker, all of this active work that she went to keep this from happening did generate interest in the Dracula story. And she ended up getting the rights to from some British playwrights to write a play version of Dracula, and that is the play that was a huge success on Broadway and then ended up spawning the horror cycle of movies in the United States, starting with the early talkie, the Bela Lugosi Dracula, and then continuing from there. So it was There was a light at the end of the tunnel for the Stoker family, because that literary project was recognized in her lifetime and started to generate money for them.
1: Jim, in the story, how did Dracula start becoming a vampire? I'm sure he wasn't born that way.
0: No, we never know. We never get the full story of the beginning of Dracula. It's later stories when Dracula is turned into more modern stories of outsiders like Twilight, you know, when we're now combining it with disaffected teenagers, and it works incredibly well, because it's the perfect story to include any kind of outsider who can't fit in with the rest of society. We know that Dracula is an incredibly old character. He's a nobleman. He's an ancient count. He was, and they play upon this, that he was a kind of warmonger, very successful warring leader. So one presumes that he had a kind of sensational bloody career. But what Stoker set up, and what you have to assume is the story because of it, is the growing pestilence of the vampire. Before the novel Dracula, there never really was an understanding of how vampires are made. Simply that they are these undead creatures that prey upon the living. But Dracula was the story that effectively told how the victim of a vampire dies and then rises again from the grave as another vampire.
1: Well, prior to Dracula, were there stories about vampires spreading throughout the world?
0: There were stories of vampires. I mean, even in, as I mentioned, you know, Varney and Carmilla, even in English language, in the earlier part of that century, in the 1800s, there were stories about Dracula. Stories about vampires. I'm sorry, not Dracula, but other vampires. And a vampire was a kind of popular superstitious figure who was inserted into stories for a horrific effect, but none of the actual understanding of them was there, just as you're suggesting. You know, we didn't have any understanding of where they came from. Were they works of the devil? Were they in communication with dark forces? Was it a curse? You know, what was the reason why this person was no longer dead? And of course, those things changed. All of those things changed from book to book to book, or were not indicated at all. Simply this mysterious figure was introduced. And so with Dracula and then the wise Abraham Van Helsing character, the doctor who appears, who seems to know everything about the lore of the vampire, we start having rules. And of course, the novel demonstrates those rules as it's played out. So now we understand why someone becomes a vampire. We understand that the vampire is basically breeding other vampires. And it's a statement about how what this society might become if this is left unchecked. And so there's a kind of clock on this story now. There's a ticking clock, which of course makes for a very good drama, that you know, this pestilence has to be stomped out, has to be stopped, or we're leading to the inevitable in which our society is overrun by these creatures.
1: What is it about Dracula that caught your attention?
0: It's interesting, a lot of things. Of course, when I was a kid, you know, I loved the movies, and I loved even the old versions of the movies, Nosferatu and the old Dracula movie with Lugosi. But I was also very interested in the play, and I was interested in it from a kind of special effects point of view. There were some kind of great special effects artists that worked on the original one with Lugosi, and the play was famous for a couple of effects in it. And so it's a great story that every time it gets reintroduced, and I think this is part of the mystery of it, and maybe something that Bram Stoker would be surprised and thrilled to see today, is that every time this story is retold, it is retold with another little twist, and it becomes current for the society at that moment. And I think part of that are the clues that he had kind of hotwired into this story about the character, that this is the story of an outsider, that this is a story of kind of lust and sensuality, but does it in a way that you can talk about it as horror. So it's safer than those stories usually are. That it's a story of overcoming your fears. It's a story of dealing with those things that frighten you about other people. And, you know, those things just get replayed and replayed every time the story is rewritten. So we've had multiple Draculas in every generation since it's become successful. And it's a story that really, you know, keeps going. The old play, when the play was produced, it was famous for being a terrible play when it was introduced. Even the Lugosi one was kind of greeted with groans on Broadway because it was so desperate, you know, that it was trying to scare people. But it never failed. It never failed. And when theater companies for many, many decades, when they weren't making money, they hauled out the sets and the costumes for Dracula and they put it on stage and boom, it was a huge success again. And it's the story that always attracts people. It's the story that always fascinates people and brings them back to the theater or brings them back to the movies. The irony is that I think Stoker, we now think Stoker wrote it deliberately as a theatrical piece. There's evidence of that. And his boss, England's greatest actor, had no interest in Dracula. Thought it was a terrible character, thought it was a terrible play.
1: Was that Henry Irving?
0: Henry Irving didn't want to play Dracula. Wasn't interested in the story, wasn't interested in Stoker. Stoker's interest in it becoming a play. Henry Irving ended up at the end of his career turning down two parts that if you even look at a photo of Henry Irving, you say, oh my goodness, he was perfect for this. He didn't want to play Dracula and he didn't want to play a new character called Sherlock Holmes.
1: Huh.
0: He didn't know why anyone would be interested in that. And either of those would have made him a star again.
1: He missed out on both of them.
0: Did
1: Dracula have a mate, a girlfriend?
0: Dracula has in the book, has three mysterious brides who are in the castle, who basically seduce the first victim, Jonathan Harker. But there was no other mate that's associated with him other than these mysterious vampires that are in his castle. And then there is the slightly suggestive thing that ritual that he's putting Mina Harker through, which is that he's gradually turning her into a vampire. And of course, in that involves a sensual appeal to making her drink his blood. And slowly she becomes more and more like a vampire. And that's the tension of the movie, is that there's, again, a clock ticking that she's about to become fully a vampire unless this is stopped.
1: In the book, do they eventually get Dracula?
0: Oh, yeah. It's George. It's like every one of those movies, you know. He's always ends up with a stake through his heart or the equivalent. And then, of course, in the next movie, he gets to come back again because we found out through a loophole that it didn't really happen. The funny thing about it is that after Stoker was meticulous about explaining the rules of what it took to destroy a vampire, he ends the novel by kind of violating all of that. You know, he does it sort of his own way at the end. And the characters converge just outside of Dracula's castle as he's running back to the castle and end up killing him. And strangely, it isn't with a stake through his heart in the novel, even though we're told that that's what has to happen. But they manage to effectively kill him. And there's some debate as to why Stoker ended up violating his own rules at the end of the novel.
1: What would Anne Rice say about Bram Stoker?
0: Oh, I think she would have given him an awful lot of credit. I think she would have given him an awful lot of credit. And I think he would have been stunned. And if he could appreciate the modern sensibilities, he would have been stunned at what she did with these characters, the beginnings of these characters.
1: Jim, when we come back, I want to talk a little bit about your work, Magic, and then we'll take some phone calls on Coast to Coast AM with Jim Steinmeier.
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0: How do I?
1: There's a world of opportunity out there, beyond the typical 9 to 5, where purpose and grit come together, where the American spirit and ingenuity are welcomed in places that could really use your skills and your experience. 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
5: From ABC News, I'm Chuck Sievertson. Heated words, some of them four letters long, in a phone call between President Trump and Israeli Prime Minister Netanyahu Monday, according to sources familiar with it to ABC News. They say Trump called Netanyahu ungrateful and crazy, saying his escalation of war in Lebanon could wreck the Iran-U.S. talks. ABC News White House correspondent Karen Travers.
6: The president now says that talks are continuing, quote, at a rapid pace. That is very different than what we heard from Iranian state media, where they had indicated that talks had been suspended at this point because of the issue of Lebanon. That was such a flashpoint complicating these conversations right now with the United States.
5: It will obey a federal judge's ruling temporarily freezing the Trump administration's $1.8 billion fund, says the Justice Department, the fund set up for people claiming injuries from the Biden years. Tax dollars would potentially go to January 6th rioters who attacked police officers. Texas Senator John Cornyn.
7: Was this a miscalculation of the president?
8: Yes, I guess I'd call it that.
5: Cornyn, a Republican, Senator Alyssa Slotkin, Michigan Democrat.
9: Democrats and Republicans should understand that U.S. taxpayer dollars should not be paid to people who have been convicted of violent crimes.
5: Trump administration's transgender military ban is likely unconstitutional, says a federal appeals court, allowing the ban for new recruits but blocking discharging current personnel. Defense Secretary Hegseth says, see you at the Supreme Court. Police say six people were killed Monday in shootings at three separate locations in Muscatine, Iowa, by the same gunman who took his own life, says Police Chief Tony Keyes.
10: The preliminary investigation indicates the shooting stemmed from a domestic dispute. At this time, all victims are believed to be family members of the deceased.
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5: America's second largest teachers union calling for a ban on screens in the classroom. Randy Weingarten, the president of the American Federation of Teachers, telling ABC News.
12: Let's actually, in the youngest grades, limit the Chromebooks in schools, limit AI-facing information in schools, and let's actually substitute it with applied learning, active learning, music, art, projects, and things like that.
5: Their proposal, no screens until third grade. Carson Hyder, a former North Carolina police officer, faces an assault charge after being caught on a doorbell camera repeatedly punching Sherry Moore during an arrest. ABC's Pierre Thomas.
13: Moore's family says her nose was broken in the incident on Friday. On Saturday, Officer Hyder, who is 22 years old, was fired. Hyder turned himself in to face an assault charge of his own. Court records show that Moore was involved in a previous incident with Hyder last year, pleading guilty to charges of resisting arrest. Moore's family says she is homeless and suffers from mental health issues.
5: Hyder was also fired from his post over the weekend. Police in Muscatine, Iowa, investigating that series of shootings that left seven people dead, including the shooter. Police say that all victims appear to be related. Even as oil prices tick up, all three major indexes hit new records Monday as investors put their faith in technology and artificial intelligence. Chuck Sievertson, ABC News.
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1: And welcome back. George Norrie along with Jim Steinmeier. Jim, why are so many people fascinated with magic?
7: It's a really old performing art, and it's hung on in many different forms over the years, and it survives the different styles and different performance styles. And I think it's a function of being able to accommodate different styles, different performers, different generations of performers, and always appeal to an audience. So, you know, it's one of those great things that's never quite in style and never out of style, and it survives. As soon as there's another great magician to captivate an audience, you know, it finds a new audience instantly.
1: What are some of the favorite illusions you've created?
7: Oh, I had a chance to work with, some really great performers, individual magicians, you know, like Doug Henning and Ricky Jay and David Copperfield. But I'd also say I've been able to do things for Broadway shows, you know, for Aladdin and for Beauty and the Beast, which is just now doing another tour, a national tour, those effects that are woven into the story. And those are always interesting because those are completely different, the way that they play and the way that those are made to appeal to the audience and the way that they're worked into the show. So they're always interesting experiences. Each one is a challenge, and you're working with actors or performers, and you know it's a little bit of fantasy and also a little bit of trickery, and they all become magicians to some extent because they have to mystify the audience as part of that, playing that role, is that they're creating a wonderful effect and they're mystified by it at the same time.
1: What is it about the human mind, Jim, that allows it to be tricked?
7: Well, you know, it's so interesting. It's very interesting. We keep saying, you know, magicians, we always say, oh, you know, we're experts in deception. But I'm not so sure that really, you know, what a magician does is any more deceptive than what a film director does or what a novelist does or what a, if you want to say, a used car salesman does, or, you know, or even a politician. I mean, not all of those are reputable in the same way, but all those things are creating fantasies for people and doing it in a way that's captivating enough that we are fooling ourselves. We're given a license to fool ourselves into believing it. And I think that's the charm of all of those. You know, the directors and novelists have learned that what they focus on is they focus on the truth of the situation. They wrap their stories with enough truth, as we were talking about Dracula. They give you enough clues that you interpret it. You're giving yourself a license to interpret it as a true story, because there's so much about human nature, so much about realism in it, that you're actively going to take part in that fantasy. And I think really that magicians do that as well. They might not get credit for it the same way, but those little performances, whether it's just a card trick or whether it's some spectacular illusion, those are all things filled with interesting reminders of the truth that are taking you through that fantasy and letting you become part of it.
1: Does it bring us back to the days we were kids?
7: Oh, I think so. I think so, because we saw all those things as magical in that time. And of course, as kids, we're always given the license to imagine those things as fantasies. That's part of childhood, and that's one of the things we bemoan as adults. And of course, that's one of the things that we all talk about when we're in the middle of a really effective film, or we're reading an evocative novel, or I would say, when we see a great magician. You suddenly are right in the middle of that fantasy, and you're given an opportunity to imagine something, play a part in it, and instantly becomes part of something bigger than you are and more amazing than you had anticipated.
1: Was it Houdini who made some elephants disappear?
7: Houdini did. And you know what, George, you're right. That's a trivia thing, but you got it. He made some elephants disappear. He did it more than once. They don't talk about that very much. He did it with an elephant named Jenny at the New York Hippodrome, which was the largest theater east of the Mississippi at that time, enormous theater in New York. And it had to have things on it, like a disappearing elephant. And Houdini did that in 1918. And then a few years later, in 1922, he did it again with a slightly smaller elephant to publicize one of his films. He made an elephant disappear. He was the first magician to do that. This year is the 100th anniversary of 1926, when Houdini died. So this will be the celebration. This will be the centennial recognizing Houdini's death, which was in 1926.
1: You ready for some calls?
7: You bet.
1: Let's line them up. Let's go to Robert in New York to get us started east of the Rockies. Hello, Robert.
8: Good morning, gentlemen. Fascinating conversation. I'd like to ask your guest specifically, Bram Stoker was influenced by many sources. I'm sure some of them were vampire tales, as in the Russian Brailukas, apparently, who are in creatures who flapped around with wings and were sinister. How much was he influenced by two people from history? One, obviously, Vlad the Impaler, because I believe the name Dracula means son of the dragon, and the other, Elizabeth Báthory, the Hungarian sinister countess who, it is said, lured dozens of girls to her castle and had them killed so that she could bathe in their blood.
7: So, yes. We were, as I mentioned earlier, we were all slightly steered astray with the story of Dracul, the Wallachian count. And I say that because the authors who discovered that and who told that story in the 1970s, there was, you're exactly right in describing that count, Dracul and Dracula, which meaning the father and son of the devil or of the dragon, who had a notorious reputation as a murderer and as a warlord. Bram Stoker absolutely had access to the name. He picked the name and he used the name. And what we found out later was that he had almost no access to the history about that man. So it was really fortuitous. It was a kind of lucky break that the name he picked was tied so closely to a character with that reputation. Of course, it was a character that he noted, he had seen described as of the devil or of the dragon. So he knew that there was a notorious connotation with this name. But the amazing thing about Dracula is that we can see his notes. They're preserved in a museum in Philadelphia. And it's a gradual series of notes as he's building up this story. And there are dates assigned to these notes. And so we can see where and when certain things enter this story. And because of that, we can see where and when historical information is entering the story. And he was referring to the story as vampire or vampire right up until the end, when suddenly the name Dracula appears. And he gets it from a historical account naming these counts and then puts it in. And it was historians of a later generation that started describing the actual crimes and the accusations of these men. I don't think he had any access to the story of the woman who bathed in blood. I've read that, and I have to go back and check. I think there was no, he didn't research that. He did almost all his research either having dinner in London. I know that sounds ridiculous to say that, but he had a number of really amazing adventurers and diplomats and travelers came through the theater and were guests at the theater. And we know who those people were and who he was talking to. And the other place he did his research, which will surprise everyone, was in Whitby. Whitby is a seaside resort north of London. It's up in Yorkshire. Part of Dracula is set in Whitby. And Stoker did a lot of his writing for this book in Whitby, used the local color and described it, and also used the local library. And researchers went back and found the books in the Whitby Library that he had used to tell the story of Transylvania.
1: Apparently, she was never accused, but 650 women died at her hands.
7: That's a pretty notable story.
1: Did Bram Stoker invent Dracula, or was it already out there?
7: No, he really invented it. The closest you can say is that name and that mysterious count who later we found the historical record of. But that count was not accused of being a vampire. There was nothing that direct to it. Stoker was the one who created the character of Dracula, created the rules of the game, this particular plot with this group of adventurers seeking him out to kill him, and then set it in London and set it in modern times. The other thing that I think people would be surprised at about the novel is how modern it is. Now, it was published in 1897. But he makes a big point about the story being modern. Dracula wants to come to London to be part of a big metropolis. He longs to be in the middle of people. He longs to be in a big city. And the story is told using all sorts of amazing modern inventions. The people who are taking notes about the story do it with a typewriter. They do it with shorthand. They do it with telegraphy. And they do it with a Kodak camera. They take photographs and record things like the properties he's staying in with a Kodak camera. And so the novel is filled with modern inventions. And he's constantly discussing how modern technology is being used to wipe out this vampire.
1: Was Stoker weird?
7: So, I think that the amazing part about this is that his friends would tell you no. That was the thing that amazed everybody. Stoker was, he was, you know, trained and worked early in his career as a civil service clerk. His job as the acting manager was really about arranging schedules and budgets and, you know, scripts and, you know, hiring people and signing people. And he did all of the kind of dirty work around a creative team of professionals. And he was admired for his efficiency. So he was known as being the practical guy in all settings, you know, very much a kind of brotherly fellow, you know, very gallant with the ladies, a good dancer, very polite, rather quiet, wonderful Irishman who was admired by London society, but always standing behind Henry Irving, always serving him. So when this story came out and this kind of amazing, horrific villain who was created of whole cloth and was like nothing that anyone had ever read before, a fair amount of London society looked around and went, I'm sorry, Bram Stoker wrote this story? Are you talking about Bram Stoker? Because he was, again, the person standing behind Henry Irving and the one looking through the memorandum books and telling him when the next train was leaving for the tour. So that is a little bit of the mystery, is how he put all of this together.
1: Was he a genius, Jim?
7: He was certainly a genius at what he did, at what his work was. His other books, no book comes close to this. He wrote a number of potboilers, and he did write one book. I'll find it here. The Jewel of the Seven Stars. Which inspired some later mummy movies, although the story wasn't strictly about mummies. It was about reincarnation of an Egyptian princess, which was a potboiler, which again made it kind of into the literature. But his other books didn't compare. No, none of the books compared in terms of this. They were all very functional, kind of sensational potboiler adventure stories. And nothing came close to Dracula. So was he a genius? Again, people scratched their heads around him. They were mystified as to how this creation came from this man.
1: Next up, let's go to Iasius in Maui, Hawaii, east west of the Rockies. Hi, Iasius.
9: Hi. Hey, before I forget, happy birthday in a couple days.
1: Thank you.
9: You're the best, man. But anyways, I've always been intrigued with the story of Dracula. I think it'll live on forever. But anyways, one of the most intriguing things to me is the inability to cast a reflection. Does that have to do with his having no life or light, or does that have something to do with time existence?
7: There's a really interesting story. That is completely something that was formalized by Bram Stoker. That is rooted completely in the Dracula novel. Now, there were stories, there were superstitions from Middle Europe that sometimes evil people didn't cast proper reflections, or evil people, you know, couldn't be seen properly. There was a kind of myth, a vague myth and superstition about this. But Stoker was the man, and he did it through this character, Van Helsing, who basically says, here's what we know. If you look at him in a mirror, you won't see him. In fact, in an early draft, Stoker had a portrait artist as a character in his early notes for the book, not in the draft, but before he started writing it. And that portrait artist was in the story, presumably because he was engaged to paint a portrait of Dracula, and he couldn't do it because the portrait never showed up on the canvas. So you can see that Stoker was playing with this myth from his very, very early notes. And even though the aspect of the portrait didn't end up in the final book, that whole story about the mirror started and was formalized in Dracula and became one of the rules about Dracula and became one of the rules about vampires in general. Before that, that was not a rule, and that was not part of the mythology.
1: Did the victims of Dracula live forever?
7: They live as vampires forever. They live as vampires forever. So it is a kind of pestilence. It's eternity, but it's eternity of living off of others and living a life of I mean, what I'll say is living a life of debauchery and sin and crime deviltry. You're living with the wrong side of God at that point. So it's eternity, and yet it's a curse.
1: And who would you say today might be one of the best writers on Dracula? Anne Rice?
7: Oh, that's a really good question. You know, every generation, you know, brings others into it. And Stoker has a great niece, Dacre, who has been writing, you know, Dracula stories and vampire stories. And, you know, that it's interesting that, you know, as soon as these stories get modernized for a new generation, they find the aspects of it that appeal in a new and different way. So, you know, the people who are outcasts, the people who are discriminated against, because that's ultimately what's happening to Dracula. Dracula is the strangest part about the book is Dracula might be the hero of the book. And I say that, you know, literary types might tell you that, because there's something called a Byronic hero. And we've all seen these stories with Byronic heroes. A Byronic hero is a man or woman who's out of time and out of place. Someone who has their own sensibility and is right in their own time and right in their own place, but is now struggling to make their way in another world, in a difficult situation where they no longer fit in. And of course, that's exactly what's happening with Dracula. It's got that level of undead, but he is the hero who is struggling to make his way in a different place in a different time.
1: A year ago, we had Dracula Stoker on the program. He is the great grandnephew.
7: Great grandnephew. Okay, I was. Yeah, that's it.
1: Bram Stoker. Fascinating, yes. Huh? We'll be back in a moment with more Final Calls with Jim Steinmeier right here on Coast to Coast AM.
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1: 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And then later on, Matthew James Bailey joins us to talk about artificial intelligence on Coast to Coast. 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
1: And welcome back, George Norrie, along with Jim Steinmeier. Jim, in your book, Magic, 1400 to 1950s, what kind of magic was available in the 1400s?
4: You know, the suspicion for many, many years in books were, you know, is that that was confused with the work of the devil. You know, those people were tortured as witches. And in fact, it's not quite that simple, or the story shouldn't be told quite that simply. There's always been magicians, meaning tricksters, meaning people who appeal to the audience because the audience knows that they're putting one over on them and they're being entertained. And so what I would say is in the 1400s, you would see people, not in the church, of course, but outside the church and the town square, and they were performing for coins and they were performing to draw a crowd. Maybe they sold some kind of patent medicine, but they were performing sleight of hand tricks, and they were performing just like there were jugglers right next to them and puppeteers right next to them in fairgrounds and on street corners and in town squares. And they were itinerant performers who gathered audiences the way a lot of those variety acts started.
1: Did they have carnies in those days?
4: I think they had something close to it. All of that was formalized, you know, I think centuries later when, you know, that was all gathered together in a carnival with rides and with attractions and all those things. But the basis of those performers was exactly that. And, you know, the juggler that you'd see in a carnival, the sword swallower, again, an amazing thing. The magician, those were all part of the same set of skills that you might see on those street corners.
1: And you said Orson Welles was a magician. I did not know that.
4: He was. He was a magician. He was a boyhood magician early in his life, and he used magic all through his career. He used it on Broadway in shows. He used it during World War II. He performed a show for the troops called the Mercury Wonder Show, which was an elaborate magic show that he took around to camps and he did in a tent here in Hollywood for servicemen. And then a lot of his personal appearances all the way through to the end of his life were him performing magic and working as a magician. He always had a love for magic

0: And he always realized that was part of the entertainment that he could bring people.
1: When he did War of the Worlds.
0: Yeah.
1: Was he a magician then?
0: He kind of was. I had a chance to talk to him about that. And yeah, I mean, they absolutely knew that what that was a bit of chicanery, that was a trick. I mean, his story was, the people that worked with him on it, that they knew it wasn't a very good script. It was first scripted as something much closer to a drama. And it wasn't a very good script. It was kind of sensationalistic. And so they pushed the boat out, and they decided to make it as much as they could like it was a real event happening on the radio. And of course, that's what hoodwinked America, because they tuned into it in the middle, and it sounded like a radio broadcast of the Martians arriving.
1: Scared the living daylights out of people.
0: I had a chance to read the letters that he got from people about that. They're all in a file, all of the complaint letters of people, you know, saying that they ruined their car trying to drive out, or they were, you know, that one man sent him a note and said, "You owe me, I think it was 75 cents for an alarm clock that broke when I jumped out of bed." So yeah, he took it on the chin for that. But that was one of the first great, you know, media scandals, because it used the media in a way to deceive people.
1: Let's go to the phones. Let's go to Rich in California. Rich, you're up with us. Go ahead.
2: Yes, thank you. I was just curious. You mentioned that the writer Stoker was raised in Dublin, like Oscar Wilde. Now, were not both of them Protestants? Is that correct?
0: No. I don't think so.
2: I know Wilde was a Protestant. I know that for sure.
0: Yeah, they were not only raised in Dublin. They were contemporaries, and they were friends. They were childhood friends, and then they both went to London around the same time, and they became literary friends. And Stoker's wife, a woman named Florence, was first engaged to Oscar Wilde in Dublin. And the engagement was called off, and then she married Bram Stoker. So there was a very strong connection. And then, of course, you know, Oscar Wilde was a figure, you know, not only a literary figure, but he was a figure of the theater, because he was writing very popular plays at that time. And so he knew Stoker, he knew the Stokers, the couple, very well, and they socialized, and he was a constant guest at the theater, and was a fan of Henry Irving's, and especially Ellen Terry, who was Henry Irving's leading lady. So it was a very tight little circle, and Dublin and that Irish community and that Irish sensibility was very influential at that time in the arts.
1: It says that Bram Stoker was raised a Protestant, but was a lifelong member of the Church of Ireland.
0: Right.
1: But was fascinated with the Catholic mysticism.
0: I think that's right. He always had a kind of fondness and a sensibility about that, for Catholicism. And I think that was the elements of his family that was from.
1: Next up, Robin in Denver. Take it away, Robin.
3: Hi there. Hi, George.
1: Hi,
3: Jim.
0: Hey.
3: I am loving this show. Jim, are you familiar with Cruden Bay, Scotland?
0: Oh, yes.
3: Yeah, because that, when you mentioned that he was writing his early portions of the book on holiday, he did it in Cruden Bay at the Kilmarnock Arms Hotel.
0: I think his favorite spot to write, the family says, was Cruden Bay.
3: Yes.
0: And Whitby was a substitute for that, and he set part of Dracula in Whitby, so that was convenient. But yes, they were big fans of Cruden Bay.
3: Yeah, and then from Cruden Bay, it's about a 15-minute hike to Slane's Castle. And
0: oh, yeah.
3: That was also big inspiration for him, because in the book it talks about an octagonal room, and that's at Slane's Castle.
0: That's interesting. And that would make sense. Yep, absolutely. Because
3: yes.
0: he would have been there several times before that. Yes?
3: Yes. And also, if you go to the Kilmarnock Arms, mm-hmm. Martin and Lucy, who own the hotel, actually have all the guest books since the hotel's inception. And you can go in and you can see where Bram Stoker signed in with his brother and nephew. And every year they do an annual event celebrating it.
0: Oh, that's great. I didn't realize that was still a thing. That's fantastic. That's great to know. His brother was knighted. Henry Irving was the first actor who was knighted. And that happened when Bram Stoker was working with him. And that same day, I think it was that same day, or maybe it was the year before, his brother Thornley Stoker was knighted. His brother was a surgeon, and for his work in surgery, which was very important and groundbreaking, he was given a knighthood.
1: Next up, Cornelius in Louisiana, who's been accused of being a vampire. Hello, Corny.
4: Hey there, George and Jim. Boy, hi. I know. George, do you know you have the most amazing guests and callers like Robin? I just don't know where they come from, and then you give us information, too. Jim, I was just talking to Tommy about Anne Rice, and he was telling me that Anne Rice was interviewed on Coast to Coast, and I missed that show. But I want to talk to you with alien disclosure and all this stuff where you see where these aliens pick up cows and take blood, and some humans, they take blood and stuff, too. Are they maybe the new vampires of the age? And one more thing I want to bring up, George. We need to pray for JC in Arizona. He's got pancreatic cancer, and he's getting weaker and weaker. So we need to pray for JC. And I used to watch Blackula and Scream, Blackula and Scream. So do you have any ideas about that? And thank you, George and Jim.
0: Hey, thanks. Well, it's very interesting because what you say about, aliens and the interest in that and those stories, those are very close to the same sensibilities of why people were attracted by and keep variations of these vampire stories, that they recognize that what this is about using other human beings, coming from somewhere else, which makes those people outsiders and means that their sensibilities aren't the same, and casts them as villains in our culture and in our group. So it's a really interesting analogy because I think what you're saying is exactly right. I think we're always finding the new vampire story. We're always finding whether we're interpreting fact in that way or whether we're fictionalizing it or how we interpret those, we're using those elements and reassembling them to tell a modern story. And I think that is the genius of Bram Stoker, was in putting this together with a number of personalities and people that he knew in the 1890s. He hit upon the formula that would take it for centuries forward.
1: But he never got credit for the genius that he was.
0: He really didn't. He got credit for writing, the most interesting book of his career. And then he went back to the drudgery of the theater. And he never lived to see, he never even lived to see it on stage. He saw what they used to do was they used to do a copyright performance of it in those days. In order to register the copyright of it as a play, they would have to stage a play for it. And so they hurriedly assembled, by cutting bits of the novel apart and pasting it together, and they put up some scenery in the theater. They hurriedly assembled one morning a production of Dracula, which was done for, 10 people who wandered in off the street and some people from the theater, so that they could say, we've registered this as a play so that we can develop it, in case they wanted to obtain that copyright. So Bram Stoker stood in the theater and watched Dracula, a terrible, terrible production of it. I mean, just really cut out of the book. Saw it recited on stage. And Henry Irving watched a little bit of it and said, this is dreadful. That was what his boss thought of it. And that was the end of it. That was the future of Dracula as seen by Bram Stoker during his lifetime. So he never got to see it go anywhere.
1: What's interesting is Dracula came out in 1897. Mary Shelley wrote Frankenstein in 1818.
0: Yes.
1: Way back. Wow.
0: I know, and it's very interesting because, again, Dracula works very hard to incorporate modern inventions into it and tell the story of a modern Victorian, meaning an interest in technology, modern Victorian age, you know, with a telephone and telegraph and typewriter and how they're all using these inventions. And by contrast, you know, Frankenstein is an ancient story because it starts in the beginning of that Victorian age, pre-Victorian age, and its level of science is completely different.
1: Next up, let's go to Brian, truck driving in Massachusetts. Hey, Brian, go ahead.
5: Hey, Mr. Norrie, you know, thank you for your chutzpah. I mean, you are just so inspirational, and it's beyond the beyond. And Jim, I've been writing notes, like, for an hour. You are so inspirational tonight, and you really... You know, you improve the quality of our lives, and, you know, thank you for Mr. Norrie and Coast to Coast for being here. I will bring up just one question. I was going to tell you that I see daily weirdness at truck stops all the time. Then pause sure. it. Huh. The new Frankenstein exists right here. just to narrow things down and get right to it, I'm just so grateful because, you know, without this show, I'll tell you what, it's just hard to, you know, it's just hard to get by. But what do you think of the whole series of The Underworld and how they took the vampire and, you know, Frankenstein type series and what do you think of that? And I'll just keep listening. Thank you.
1: Okay, thank you.
0: You know, we've gotten really a sign of modern culture is our ability to reprocess stories over and over again and you know, reintroduce a story to a new audience. So I think that, you know, Dracula has hit that kind of perfectly. You know, when we, you know, it all started kind of in the 50s when we started doing, you know, teenage vampires and teenage you know, monsters and, you know, all of those things were now retold and refitted specifically to the audience. And I think you're going to see that pretty consistently because not only is that a fashion and has been a fashion for decades, but it works perfectly with these stories. Those elements, those things that make it intriguing, the kind of trying to understand this character that brings danger into a setting, but at the same time is trying to establish his own way in it. All of those are really rich. And of course, what happens is that people find new analogies to society all the time with that. You know, the vampire story, you know, has been used for analogies for many, many other subjects now.
1: It's a great story indeed. Jim, come back again. Jim Steinmeier talking about magic and Bram Stoker. For Dan Galante, Tom Danheiser, Sue Trikas, Lex Lonehood, Sean Latasore, Alec Fernandez, Stephanie Smith, Tim Banal, George Knapp, and Richard Serrett, I'm George Norrie. Somewhere out there on Coast to Coast AM. We'll see you on our next edition. Until then, be safe, everyone.

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3: From ABC News, I'm Sherry Preston. With peace talks between the U.S. and Iran hanging in the balance, there are apparently some new tensions between President Trump and Israel's Prime Minister Benjamin Netanyahu. Details from ABC's Karen Hua in Washington after a phone call between the leaders.
4: Sources say Trump accused Netanyahu of being ungrateful, calling him crazy, and asking Netanyahu, "What the expletive are you doing?" The phone call came after Israel escalated its bombing campaign against Hezbollah fighters in Lebanon, ordering strikes in the capital, Beirut. That triggered a mass exodus and prompted Iran's leadership to threaten to call off peace talks with the U.S.
3: President Trump publicly thanking Netanyahu for agreeing to turn troops around in Lebanon. The President and Justice Department appear to be backing away from the so-called anti-weaponization fund after a judge ordered a pause. ABC's Jonathan Carl.
5: The President, called him up about this, asked him what he was going to do about it. He told me he's going to abide by the court's ruling. He said, look, this weaponization fund is a wonderful thing. He told me it's a wonderful thing. But what can you do? If a court says it can't happen, and right now a court is saying it can't happen, you know, what can you do? So it's stuck now in the courts.
3: Six states hold primaries today, and some of the most watched are in California. In Los Angeles, former reality star Spencer Pratt has made a splash in the mayor's race. ABC's Tim Caputo.
6: Pratt, whose unconventional campaign has surged with support, went live on the Citizen app, asking the public to report issues like potholes through the app so everyone could see who's responding to community problems.
7: We need records of our city officials failing us.
8: We are done with the Democrats. We're going to wipe the floor with these people in November.
6: In the equally close governor's race, Republican Steve Hilton has publicly asked fellow Republican Sheriff Chad Bianco to drop out in order to consolidate conservative support behind Hilton.
3: There are elections in several other states as well. 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
3: The Pentagon is promising an appeal after a federal judge ruled the department's ban on transgender soldiers is unconstitutional.
11: A judge saying the policy is both arbitrary and based upon animus, saying it violates the constitutional right to equal protection of the law. President Trump last year signed an order claiming the sexual identity of transgender service members conflicts with a soldier's commitment to honorable, truthful, and disciplined lifestyle and is harmful to military readiness.
3: ABC's Lana Moise. Police in Muscatine, Iowa say six members of the same family were killed by a relative who then took his own life. Investigators say they have found a major drug tunnel under the border between the U.S. and Mexico. The nearly 900-foot tunnel went down 21 feet, runs from Tijuana into San Diego. The Ebola outbreak in Central Africa getting worse. Details from ABC's Matt Rivers.
12: Reported confirmed deaths now more than doubling since Thursday alone, from 17 to 42. Health officials reporting more than 300 cases in the Democratic Republic of Congo and Uganda, and there could be hundreds more, with reported cases believed to be more than 1,000. Doctors Without Borders calling it unprecedented, saying the reality today is that nobody knows the true scale and severity of this outbreak.
3: Google wants to use mosquitoes to fight mosquitoes. The company asking for federal approval to release 32 million of them in California and Florida, all of them male mosquitoes, which don't bite, and they're sterilized, so if they mate with wild mosquitoes, that could cut down on the bug population. Sherry Preston, ABC News.
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0: from the City of Angels near the Pacific Ocean. Good morning, good evening, wherever you may be across the nation, around the world. I'm George Norrie. This is Coast to Coast AM. Later tonight, Dracula. Here's what's happening. One of the bodies of the 11 mysteriously missing persons that had potential ties to U.S. nuclear secrets or rocket technology or UFOs has been discovered by a hiker in New Mexico National Forest. Police have identified the remains of Melissa Casillas, a 54-year-old missing Los Alamos National Laboratory worker. Her disappearance became part of a wider swirl of speculation over scientists and lab-linked employees who have vanished or died under very strange circumstances that spurred President Donald Trump's attention and a House Oversight Committee investigation. No idea how she passed away at this time. The United States said that it had bombed radar and drone sites in Iran after Iran apparently shot down an American drone over the weekend. Iran then said it had targeted American soldiers in Kuwait with missiles, which the U.S. says it shot down. The nominal ceasefire between Iran and the U.S. has been repeatedly tested with back-and-forth attacks, though officials from both countries are still trying to negotiate an end to the war. It's not clear how close they are to a deal. Here's Tom Danheiser with more. Tommy?
1: Well, Israel and Iran are taking a step back after a day of tension. U.S. President Donald Trump said on Monday that Israel and Hezbollah had agreed to end their attacks on each other, and the Lebanese government said a new ceasefire between the enemies was taking shape. This coming just hours after threats by Israel and Iran indicated that fighting would escalate. However, Israeli's Prime Minister Benjamin Netanyahu later issued a statement that made no mention of a new ceasefire, though he appeared to back off on an immediate threat to strike the southern outskirts of Beirut, a stronghold of Iran's Hezbollah. President Donald Trump told ABC News he believes an agreement to reopen the Strait of Hormuz and extend the ceasefire with Iran is reachable over the next week. Separately, a regional source told CNN that negotiations were back on track, but earlier, Iran's state media said Tehran has suspended talks over Israel's actions in Lebanon. Meanwhile, Israeli Prime Minister Benjamin Netanyahu said Israel would keep striking southern Lebanon as planned, despite Lebanese authorities saying they received confirmation of Iran-backed Hezbollah's agreement to a U.S. proposal for a ceasefire with Israel. And the price of oil rose sharply Monday after the Iranian government-aligned media reported the country was cutting off talks with the United States to end the war. Conflicting comments later in the day did little to dent oil's jump. Although prices ended the day somewhat lower than the highs of the morning, U.S. crude oil closed higher 5.5% at $92.16 a barrel. International Brent crude closed higher at 4.5% at $94.98 a barrel. George?
0: Thank you, Thomas. It's certainly annoying when you realize that you spent more than you planned to for something. But how about a firm that reportedly accidentally paid about, listen to this, $500 million for AI usage in just 1 month? Let's check in with our expert, Lauren Weinstein, about this. Tell us about this one. It's out of control, Lauren.
2: Yeah, so this is the kind of story that the billionaire big tech CEOs would really probably prefer the public not be thinking about. So let's consider it in some depth. It's certainly annoying if, for example, you underestimate the cost of something, and when you see the final bill, it's a bit higher than you anticipated. But yeah, what about an unexpected bill of around $500 million, $500 million, over the course of 1 month? And that's indeed what's been reported to have happened to a major firm recently, with their spending on Anthropic's Claude AI services. The firm hasn't been publicly identified, but at these dollar amounts, it's a fairly constrained set of very large firms that are the likely candidates. So what happened, and what does this tell us about the ever-growing cesspool of AI hype and AI slop? Well, as we know, many firms have been jumping headfirst into trying to use AI for all manner of work, and it's widely believed that many of the massive layoffs of employees now occurring are tied one way or another to these AI efforts, though when asked, some firms will insist AI isn't the cause. In any case, much of the frantic AI efforts have been based on flat rate AI access, which you might view as introductory rates. But as the AI firms move to usage-sensitive pricing, the fundamentals have drastically changed. Remember, the AI firms are desperate to pull in revenue to help offset the enormous spending they've been doing on AI infrastructure, such as the massive, often polluting data centers that it seems almost everybody despises, irrespective of their political views on other topics. And the AI firms have to push this even harder if they ever hope to make a real profit on all this AI slop. On the other side of the coin, the firms trying to adopt AI are often pushing their remaining employees to use it more and more, even closely monitoring their usage to make sure they're using it enough to satisfy management. This hasn't gone over well with many employees who may feel the AI systems aren't really contributing much of value or may even be making their work more difficult. But since they're being judged by how much they use AI, many employees have found ways to, shall we say, game the system and show a great deal of prized AI usage, doing essentially worthless make-work tasks to pump up their AI usage metrics. As soon as you start paying for AI services on a usage-sensitive basis, you're normally dealing in what's called tokens, which are essentially the usual pricing element for these systems. Tokens have specific costs, and depending on the specific kinds of AI tasks being engaged, a very large number of tokens can be burned through very quickly, especially with agentic AI. This can actually result in orders of magnitude more costs from using AI, hitting firms quite suddenly and unexpectedly. So now that $500 million one-month AI bill starts to come into focus. Combine the cost of AI tokens and the number of tokens being used by employees of firms being urged, often against the employees' wills, to embrace AI, and add in what can happen in the case that adequate limits aren't pre-established for how many AI tokens employees can actually use. Surprise! But there's an even more important aspect to this. The executive management of many firms, not just the non-management employees, including, again, some very major firms, are apparently starting to question the actual value being obtained from their AI usage, even when they're not faced with unexpected enormous AI usage bills. There's increasing evidence that many firms are pulling back from even their intended AI usage spends because the actual results from AI are reportedly simply not meeting their expectations. And taken together, all these varied aspects of insane AI hype are causing many observers to suspect that the so-called AI bubble is perhaps heading toward bursting sooner rather than later, with all that implies for possibly enormous damage to the broader economy. Even if you personally choose to never voluntarily use these AI systems, if the AI bubble bursts, society as a whole is going to be affected, and the potentially catastrophic effects could roar through the global economy like an enormous tidal wave. And if this happens, that $500 million AI bill is going to look like relatively to be affected, and the potentially catastrophic effects could roar through the global economy like an enormous tidal wave. And if this happens, that $500 million AI bill is going to look like relatively small potatoes by comparison. Even if regulators and governments get the AI firms on short leashes immediately, the possibility of this kind of AI bubble-triggered economic crash is still unfortunately very real. And the negative consequences, except perhaps for the ultra-rich, could be enormous indeed.
0: Big time. Thank you very much, Lauren.
3: My eyes are Georgia. Oh, I never laid a hand on you. My eyes are Georgia.
0: Frankie Valli has canceled the remainder of his Four Seasons farewell tour amid ongoing health concerns. This is what he says. I'm so sorry to disappoint the folks who have purchased tickets for my shows, but I've decided to take the rest of the year off from touring to focus on my health. He's 92 years old. Valli, the front man and the only original member still performing with the Four Seasons, launched the farewell tour, The Last Encores, in October of 2023. Get better quick, Frank. You're one heck of a guy. And here's Seth Shostak with his reports on what's going on in the sky. Seth, what do you got for us this week?
4: Yeah, well, first, George, wasn't that the group that sang Big Girls Don't Cry?
0: It sure was.
4: Well, I guess we're dating ourselves again. As I say, that's the only person that'll date me. Well, you know, whenever someone asks me about life in space, George, you know, sitting next to me on the plane or the train or whatever, or more particularly how SETI experiments are looking for intelligent life, it's a safe bet that at some point in the conversation, they're going to ask me about the wow signal. Now, the wow signal was picked up by the Ohio State University's radio telescope in 1977 using a very impressive instrument generally known as the Big Ear telescope. It was big. It was about the size of a tennis court. And in any case, it would collect the, you know, the radio static from the sky and bounce it down to a receiver located some distance away near the ground. The Big Ear was built back in 1961, and it scanned the skies until they took it down in the late 1990s. I think they turned it into a tennis court. When it was operating, the signals gathered by the Big Ear were output to a chart recorder, a device that, you know, records data on paper in the days before everything went digital, and it just had a pen working on a moving sheet of paper. Once a day, an astronomer would come in, check the paper printout for signals, and in August 1977, a very strong signal was received. In fact, it was so strong that it impressed the astronomer doing the checking, a fellow by the name of Jerry Amon. He then circled the signal and wrote next to it on the chart paper, "Wow." So could this be it? Did some aliens finally get in touch with our planet by pinging Ohio? Well, probably not. There were dozens of follow-up efforts to pick up the wow signal again, but they simply were not successful. And in science, if you can't replicate an experimental result, nobody's going to believe it. So what was the wow signal? Well, if it wasn't aliens, nobody knows. But when I asked one of the Ohio State astronomers, a guy by the name of Bob Dixon, years later, he answered, well, it was probably terrestrial interference. Not aliens, just humans.
0: I love it. Thank you, Seth. Marilyn Monroe would have been 100 years old today. In a moment, we will talk about her life and her death.

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0: And welcome back to Coast, George Norrie with you. Marilyn Monroe, the Hollywood actress, would have been 100 years old today. Amazing. The American actress and model known for playing comic blonde bombshell characters became one of the most popular symbols of the 50s and 60s. Her movies would have been making an equivalent of $2 billion by this time.

0: but square cut or pear shape. These rocks don't lose their shape. Diamonds are a girl's best friend.
1: Monroe became one of the most marketable Hollywood stars in 1953. And with us is Steve Eubany. Steve is the author, historian, investigative reporter, and publisher, and keynote speaker. He started his Who Murdered book series in 2012, a new series that uses newly uncovered evidence to solve celebrity deaths decades after their cases have been closed, proving that they were actually murdered. The book series delves into the deaths of Elvis Presley, Franklin Delano Roosevelt, Princess Diana, Nikola Tesla, and many others, including Marilyn Monroe. Steve Eubany, back on Coast to Coast. Stephen, how you been?
2: Hi, George. I've been great. It's great to be back on your show.
1: I had heard that Marilyn Monroe is related to you somewhat. Tell me about that.
2: Yeah, we share an ancestor that goes all the way back to the Mayflower. And she never knew this. I mean, nobody ever knew this until 2022 when they did her DNA. And what a shock. On her mom's side, she's related all the way back to the Mayflower. So that's an amazing story.
1: Would she have given you the time of day had you all known that then?
2: Yeah, probably no. I think she's officially my fifth or sixth cousin, something like that. And obviously, I never knew her. I mean, she died before I was born. But it's amazing who you're related to. The DNA is powerful.
1: We've got a guest, attorney Mark Shaw, who's written a number of books on Dorothy Kilgallen, Marilyn Monroe. And he strongly believes that Marilyn Monroe was killed, and he thinks Bobby Kennedy had something to do with it. We'll get into that in a moment. But what are your thoughts on her death? She died back in August 4th, 1962, under what they called to be a barbiturate overdose. Your thoughts?
2: Well, I think she was murdered, and there were so many holes in this story. It should be written by Grimm's Fairy Tales. I mean, we have to, and I've said this over and over again, we have to, mature as a society and realize that there are bad people in this world. And conspiracy gets a bad rap. I understand that. But why is it so far-fetched for people to understand that two bad people can combine to do a bad thing? That's what a conspiracy is. I mean, there's a legal definition of conspiracy for a reason, And I know as soon as you say conspiracy, people's eyes gloss over. It doesn't really mean there's a legal definition of conspiracy for a reason. So there's people in court for conspiracy who really wish it was, a comic figure. It's actually not. And I think that this was a conspiracy for sure.
1: We'll get into that, Stephen, in a big way. How did her career develop? What happened? How did she get to be the Marilyn Monroe we all know?
2: Very interesting. A lot of parallels to Elvis Presley, actually. A meteoric rise. Her demise was very similar. Of course, we'll get into that a little bit later. She was born Norma Jean Mortensen. Some people have it as Norma Jean Baker. It depends. I mean, there's various sources who quote both. Her father was a ghost. She has no idea. Had no idea. She went to her grave trying to figure out who her father was. Her mother Gladys was paranoid schizophrenic, which at that time nobody knew what it was. So she was institutionalized. She didn't have a father, and she had mental illness in the family. I mean, it's a sad story. Della, her grandmother, suffered from manic depressive illness, which all of a sudden she was institutionalized as well. Her grandfather, Tilford, died by suicide. So here's this girl who becomes a ward of the state. Nobody can take care of her. There's no one left. So she goes into orphanage after orphanage and a lot of foster homes, 12 foster homes, I think, in all. And she finally marries one of her neighbors to, get out of this horrible situation that she's in. So her formative years were pretty scary.
1: But she got married when she was 16, didn't she?
2: She was very young, yeah. Very, very young. She married a fellow named James Doherty. And he went to war and she went to work in one of these airplane factories, you know, Rosie the Riveter thing. And there was a photographer that was going around taking pictures of the girls to bolster the troops and saw her and realized he had something. So he took pictures and then more pictures and then more pictures. And, you know, he knew that they would sell, and it ended up getting her a modeling career. And everything took off from there.
1: Well, she was born in Los Angeles, so she was in the right spot at the right time, wasn't she?
2: She sure was. L.A. was definitely the place to be if you're, if you're in, if you have desires of Hollywood. I would say, yeah, that's the right place to be. And it's amazing where she came from and where she went. It's incredible, really. It's a rags to riches story that, could only happen in America.
1: What was her big break, the one that put her on the map?
2: Well, she took these pictures, these semi-nude pictures, and Hefner got a hold of them, put them in Playboy. And I think that was that's where she got the most coverage. Should I say coverage? Does anybody have coverage in Playboy? You know what I mean.
1: In those days, who knows, right?
2: She got the most circulation, I guess. And from there, you know, they put her in, you know, a little bit of Hollywood parts and pieces here and there. And, you know, the big break for her, what really made her take off was that, the dress thing where the subway blows her dress up in 1955.
1: Right,
2: I think it was a 7-year age.
1: That's right.
2: And because, you know, in 1955, that was not common. So everybody's jaw dropped and all of a sudden she was everywhere.
1: So those things put her on the map.
2: It's amazing. It's an amazing story. So she really was looking to expand her fame and be taken a little more seriously. So she moved to New York and got some acting lessons, and she actually studied an acting studio with Lee Strasberg.
1: Steve, when we come back in a moment, let's get into how she got involved with John F. Kennedy, the president. In just a moment, our special guest, Steve Eubany, on Coast to Coast AM.
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2: 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In the search on either of those, put in Coast to Coast AM. All the shows will pop right up, including snippets of the weekday and weekend shows right here on Coast. 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
2: And welcome back, George Norrie, along with Steve Eubany. Steve, so we're told that Peter Lawford, the actor who was President John F. Kennedy's brother-in-law, made the introduction of Marilyn Monroe to JFK. Do you think that's true?
3: Sure, absolutely. They first met back in the 1950s at a party they were having. And, you know, at that point in time, this was Leave It to Beaver era. Who didn't want to meet Marilyn Monroe?
2: Right.
3: And if you're the president, why not use it to meet her, right? I mean, you've got the power, you've got the position. So Peter Lawford was his connection, or her connection, to both the president and the mob, because JFK was pretty steeped in the mob. So she was hanging around with some power players.
2: Was she involved with JFK before he became the president?
3: No, I don't believe so.
2: After the fact.
3: You know, I mean, obviously I wasn't there. You weren't there. Nobody was there. But I mean, based on everything that we have in front of us, no, that happened afterwards. And we have something in her psyche. You know, she was unwanted when she is a child. Her formative years were a mess. She was an unwanted girl. She was an abandoned child, basically. So she had this in her head that she wanted to be around the most powerful people she could be around so she could feel secure. And she felt that security in the gangsters that she was around and having affairs with, and, you know, her situation with JFK. The mob loved her because she could get anything she wanted from anyone she wanted it from anytime she wanted it. She was the ultimate honey trap. You know, if you needed to know something, you call in Marilyn, and, you know, she could get them to talk one way or the next. So she was quite a tool for them.
2: And she had daddy issues because she never knew her father.
3: Yeah, there was a lot going on behind the smiles, you know, for sure. Yeah, she's a poor girl.
2: Mary Jo DiMaggio, the baseball player, right?
3: Yeah, DiMaggio lasted 9 months. They were going in opposite directions, you know. And I was told something at a JFK conference once, and by someone who was in La Cosa Nostra, and I'm not going to mention his name because I don't know who's listening, but he's long since passed. He told me that when the mob started handling her career, which back in Hollywood at that point, the studios, most of everything was run by the mob, or mob entangled, and that's the same thing with Elvis, and of course my book on Elvis deals with that. They were teaching her how to be more sexy, how to push it to the limit. They were showing her X-rated films. They were coaching her along so she could be, you know, just an unstoppable honey trap. So, you know, I mean, if they needed information from someone, she would go to bed with them or she would hang out with them. And one way or the next, she was going to get what she needed, the information that she needed. Which I thought was just, I mean, it dropped my jaw. Here we are, we're in the 1950s here. I mean, we're right. Pretty naive and trusting as a country. That's pretty landmark.
2: What about the rumor, Steve, that she got involved with Robert F. Kennedy at the same time?
3: I think that one came and then the other one came. I think that, you know, JFK came first. And then I think, you know, Robert Kennedy came a little bit afterwards. And it got a little hot. You know, she was messing with some people who, you know, this, you can't put this in a jar and shake this up and have this end well. This is going to explode. So the mob loved her. The high level politicians loved her. Their president loved her. Of course, they were all on the same side. JFK had his, you know, his mob ties. And of course, we have the Sinatra involved. And Sinatra really cared for her. You know, they weren't, I don't, from everything that I know, or I was told through my contact, they were not

0: It was not a sexual thing. He was looking out for her, and he really cared for her. There was a story that he was at, he had Kalmeba Ranch, I guess, and she was staying there, and she was so drugged up that he couldn't wake her up, and he had to throw cold water on her face and literally drag her around and walk her around to get her out of it. So they really drugs really brought her down hard. Her fame was is you know she was bigger than Elvis before Elvis. And if she'd lived, who knows where she would have gone with what she had,
1: Right.
0: she had it all. She definitely had it all. She really wanted to start being taken more seriously, and it never happened. They saw her, Hollywood loved her, but they didn't respect her. And she was typecast as the sex pot, the ditzy blonde, and this and that, and she hated that. So when she married Joe DiMaggio, he wanted a wife. The mob, who made her, said, "Oh no, by the way, you're going to do these things for us." Lasted 9 months. And I wouldn't, Joe DiMaggio must have had a really tough time. I mean, because he was really head over heels with her. He was really in love with her. It wasn't an infatuation thing with him so much as he really wanted to settle down and have kids. And of course, she couldn't. She had three pregnancies and, lost all of them.
1: One of the stories we've heard is that when JFK broke it off with her, she wanted to go public with that. And then that might be a reason why she was killed.
0: There's a lot of reasons why she was killed. Again, this just could not end well. It's a horrible, it's a horrible. It's a sad story. It's a horrible story. That was one of the things that she somebody rumored that she was keeping a diary, this little red book, and she was writing down all these secrets that everyone was telling her in the diary, and she threatened JFK to go public, according to legend and lore. Of course, I wasn't there, and this is what. Everyone was told. I know she was involved with RFK and Hoffa, and she got between those two, and she threatened to go public. And Sinatra stepped in with Sam Giancana and Johnny Roselli, and said, "Okay, it's quit right now. Stop, both of you. It's over with." She almost got murdered right there because she was in the middle of two power players, and it couldn't have ended well. So her involvement with JFK and going public with the secrets that she knew probably certainly contributed to it. I'm trying to figure out why no one is talking about the connection between Marilyn Monroe and the JFK assassination. And I've never heard anyone talk about this. It was 15 months and 18 days after she was murdered that JFK was murdered. And she was so stoned on so much medication. She was just, everybody could, I don't know what's the nicest way to say this, because we're on national radio. Everyone could stop in for a good time. And she is so out of her mind, drugged up. She's blabbing. She can no longer keep anything quiet. She is blabbing everything to everyone. And this is what contributed to it. I mean, the mob looked at her, and she was that, singing "Happy Birthday, Mr. President." I mean, that is, you're supposed to keep things on the down low. I mean, she was really shoving it in Jackie's face, and Jackie almost she was gonna divorce JFK. She was gonna leave him.
1: While he
0: She
1: was
0: stayed.
1: still president?
0: Yeah, there were
1: Wow.
0: rumors that that was gonna happen, but she stayed distant. She stayed for the kids. And if that happened, the mob was going to lose control of JFK. They were going to lose the president.
1: Can you imagine, Stephen, if we had social networking at that time?
0: Oh boy. No, I can't.
1: Ooh.
0: It's an unbelievable thing to wrap your mind around. I mean, Sinatra cared about her so much as kind of like, almost like a sister sort of thing,
1: Brother sister thing. Yep.
0: Yeah, he actually rented a house in Palm Springs so Marilyn Monroe could spend time with JFK on the down low. And it's unbelievable. Again, this is the Leave It to Beaver era. These things were not talked about. Today, you could understand, yeah, okay. We see a lot of things today. back then this was this taboo as it was. You weren't seeing skirts blow up and seeing girls' panties in 1955. You know, it's
1: Right.
0: just a different era entirely.
1: What is the official version of her death, Steve?
0: Accidental overdose, which is, I have all kinds of problems with that.
1: She
0: I
1: was
0: mean,
1: reckless.
0: she was, but there were things that were found in her body that were not prescribed. I mean, the official fiction. So one of my friends came up with that when I coined the phrase. His name's Robert Groden. The official fiction, I have to borrow that. Sorry, Robert. Was that Dr. Greenson felt that she was, he was abandoning her, so he was staying there the last night, the night that she was there, according to the official fiction. And she was she had a little Brentwood sanctuary place that she stayed at, and he talked to her that day, and she seemed fine. And the housekeeper, Eunice Murray, was there, and according to legend and lore, during the early morning hours of August 5th, Eunice Murray saw the bedroom light was on and went to investigate to wonder what was going on. The door was locked. She called Dr. Greenson, who broke a window and found Marilyn Monroe dead. And pill bottles all over the place. There's about 17 red flags that have to go up at this point. There's no water next to these pills. There's not a water glass anywhere. Nowhere.
1: That's
0: So
1: interesting.
0: her body, when you die, and if you, like Elvis, died face down, right? So I mean, blood pools to your lowest level because your heart's no longer circulating the blood. So you will turn blue or black or purple, whatever the time period you had been laying there would be. Your blood would pool. In Elvis's case, he died it face down, so his blood pooled on his face, and he had that purplish hue called livor mortis. She had livor mortis on the wrong side of her face. She had it on the side of her face. Her head was turned, and livor mortis was on the side that was pointing up, not down. So, Jack Clemens, the first officer on the scene, said, "All right, what am I? There's like five red flags here. They're doing laundry in the middle of the night. They're washing the bed sheets. It just looked like everything was staged. There's so many red flags around this." So I believe that she died somewhere else, and they brought her there and staged that. The body, they said it looked washed, it looked cleaned. Here we are doing the laundry. It's just, I mean, there's so many red flags here.
1: Wasn't the housemaid there?
0: She was there. It has been reported by a woman named Natalie Jacobs, who was the wife of her PR manager, that said that she was notified at 10:30 that Marilyn had passed. They didn't call the, they didn't call anyone until what, 3 in the morning? And there are different stages of livor mortis as the blood pools. Well, it's an awful thing to talk about, isn't it? So I mean, if it's 15, 20 minutes, you won't have that, that purplish hue as dense as if you would be laying there
1: For an hour, for a
0: for 6 hours
1: day.
0: or 4 hours or 2 days, right? And she had quite a case of livor mortis going on, so she. That whole thing was staged, and the glass was on the wrong side. Dr. Greenson said he broke the glass and it went to get in, but the glass was on the outside of the house, not the inside of the house. And if you break glass from the outside of the house, the glass is going to go inside the house, not going to come outside of the house. I mean, just there's just so many red flags. It just the whole thing makes no sense.
1: At what point did JFK break it off and Bobby pick it up?
0: I don't know if anybody will ever know that, because the same government who are doing things is the same government who can cover up the things that you know.
1: I
0: And that was
1: knew
0: not only the governmental.
1: Jimmy Hoffa, Steve, and I'm convinced he hated the Kennedys so much he would have done anything he could to bring them down.
0: I would have to agree with you. I would have to agree with you. It's just an amazing thing. I don't know if there's any sort of a separation between when JFK ended it. I mean, JFK was going to lose the presidency. He was going to lose his wife. He was going to use his mob backing. And no one talks about the connection between Marilyn Monroe and the JFK assassination. You know, why is it so hard for people to believe that she was, you know, in the throes of passion, she was stoned, and she started blabbing things to people who weren't supposed to hear them, and they got to be a liability. I mean, when you're dealing with Sinatra, Sam Giancana, and Johnny Roselli, think about that. Think about the people who were involved here.
1: And at the time, Kennedy was involved with Giancana's girlfriend, wasn't he?
0: You know, that's a new one on me. That one I don't know about, but it wouldn't surprise me. That one I haven't heard of. So I think you got me on that one, George. But hey, that's okay. Babe Ruth struck out now and then too, didn't he?
1: Once in a while.
0: Once in a while. So here she is. I mean, her real fall from grace. I mean, she has it all. She's at the top of her game. And she's during 1962, during the filming of, ironically, Something's Got to Give, Something Had to Give. She was so stoned, she was suffering from insomnia and anxiety and depression, and she was taking barbiturates to fall asleep and amphetamines to wake up and painkillers and alcohol to numb everything else. She was, you know, she was becoming a liability. She was late to filming. She'd forget her lines. They were, during Something's Got to Give, Something Had to Give, the cost overruns and frustrations were terrible. 20th Century Fox actually had a meeting. So what do we do with her? So they fired her.
1: And there'd be a new re-election in 2 years, and they couldn't handle that. We'll come back with more, Steve, in a moment. Plus, we'll open up the phone lines right here on Coast to Coast AM.
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0: There's a world of opportunity out there, beyond the typical 9-to-5, where purpose and grit come together, where the American spirit and ingenuity are welcomed in places that could really use your skills and your experience. 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
3: From ABC News, I'm Sherry Preston. Russia with an overnight reminder that the war with Ukraine continues. Hundreds of drones and missiles launched at the capital of Kyiv. 16 killed, including a 3-year-old boy. Hundreds of people wounded. The fragile ceasefire with Iran is holding amid word that President Trump called Israeli Prime Minister Netanyahu on Monday.
4: The phone call came after Israel escalated its bombing campaign against Hezbollah fighters in Lebanon, ordering strikes in the capital, Beirut. That triggered a mass exodus and prompted Iran's leadership to threaten to call off peace talks with the U.S. President Trump has since claimed to have brokered a de-escalation. Trump says talks with Iran are now resuming at a rapid pace.
3: ABC's Karen Hua in Washington. Defense Secretary Pete Hegseth blocking the promotion of several senior Navy officers.
5: They include African Americans, women, and white men who were blocked from promotions for various reasons, including participating in DEI or diversity, equity, and inclusion initiatives. The Pentagon saying military promotions are given to those who have earned them. The department will never consider the color of a service member's skin or their gender as a factor in promotions.
3: ABC's Lana Moise. A judge says the Defense Department policy banning transgender service members is unconstitutional. The Justice Department says it will comply with a court order temporarily blocking the so-called anti-weaponization fund set up after President Trump settled his lawsuit with the IRS.
6: What's really happening is open revolt in Congress over this fund. And the president, I think, by coming out and saying, I'm going to abide by the court's rulings on this, is trying to forestall an effort to kill it in Congress.
3: ABC's Jonathan Carl. The mayor of Newark is calling for Delaney Hall to be closed. That privately run ICE detention center has been at the center of protests for weeks now. You're listening to ABC News.
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3: Six people killed in Muscatine, Iowa, all by the same gunman who the police chief found and says they tried to stop on Monday afternoon.
9: While talking to Ryan Willis McFarland, he took his own life. Officers and EMS personnel rendered aid. However, he was pronounced deceased at the scene.
3: The shootings took place in three separate locations, and all of the victims are believed to be family members of that gunman, Ryan McFarland. New information now about health screenings at airports ahead of the World Cup, which gets underway next week amid the Ebola outbreak in Central Africa.
10: The games are expected to draw up to 7 million visitors to the U.S., raising concern about the possible spread of Ebola from Africa. Confirmed cases in the DR Congo have jumped more than 20% in a single day. But one aid group warns the outbreak may be much larger, pointing to delays in detection and limited contact tracing. Americans returning from the DRC, Uganda, and South Sudan must now re-enter the U.S. through four designated airports for mandatory screenings.
3: ABC's Hannah Patah. A teenage girl competing in a barrel racing event in Las Vegas was arrested over the weekend after she allegedly stabbed three competition horses with a pocket knife at a barn. According to police and event organizers, the 17-year-old has been booked on 15 counts of animal maiming. All the horses

0: will be okay. I'm Sherry Preston, ABC News.
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5: Kill switch for the weaponization fund. Good morning, I'm Gordon Deal, along with Nicole Murray. On this Tuesday, June 2nd, glad you could be with us. Here's what's up this hour.
6: The Justice Department will no longer do work on a fund designed to pay people who say they were abused by the government.
5: Authorities in Lebanon say Hezbollah has agreed to a ceasefire with Israel in which attacks on Beirut would stop.
6: Among the closely watched races in California's primary elections today, governor and mayor of Los Angeles.
5: And how this World Cup is a lot different than the one the U.S. hosted in 1994.
7: Back then, FIFA really put a lot of the hosting duties on local organizers. So the U.S. Soccer Federation really organized and operated a lot of the matches and, ticketing and things like that. In this case, and increasingly, FIFA is taking over a lot more control over things, and they're keeping a lot more of the money, and they're also making a lot more money.
5: Rachel Bachman at the Wall Street Journal on price gouging by FIFA. Lebanon has announced a partial ceasefire between Hezbollah and Israel in what would amount to a limited de-escalation. According to Lebanon's embassy in Washington, the agreement would not end the conflict in that country, but it calls for Israel to refrain from strikes on Beirut and its suburbs controlled by Hezbollah, while the group would halt its attacks on Israel. The terrorist group is funded by Iran. Florida Congressman Brian Mast on Fox News discussing the U.S. and Iran.
8: Their capabilities are significantly less. So will they try to play their game? Absolutely. That's Iran. Will we prevent them? 100% we will. President Trump will.
5: Meanwhile, President Trump said Hezbollah, through intermediaries, had pledged not to attack Israel. No president has ever spoken with Hezbollah, with or without intermediaries. Earlier today, the Israeli military said it intercepted two projectiles that crossed from Lebanon into northern Israel with no injuries. Authorities in eastern Iowa say a gunman killed six members of his family before taking his own life. It happened yesterday in Muscatine, a waterfront town across the Mississippi River from Illinois. Investigators say the shootings stemmed from a domestic-related dispute, but did not provide further details. Four of the victims were found shot to death inside a residence by police after officers responded to the first reports of gunfire shortly after noon. Although the suspected killer had fled the scene before cops arrived, he was quickly identified as 52-year-old Ryan McFarland and was found at a riverfront trail near a pedestrian bridge. Police Chief Anthony Keyes.
9: While talking to Ryan Willis McFarland, he took his own life. Officers and EMS personnel rendered aid. However, he was pronounced deceased at the scene.
5: All the victims were believed to be family members of the gunman. An ABC television affiliate says at least two victims were children. The Trump administration is backing off its nearly $1.8 billion anti-weaponization fund, which met powerful pushback from Republicans and threatened to derail the president's efforts to pass immigration enforcement funding. The Justice Department said yesterday it's stopping work on it following a district judge's decision temporarily blocking the program's creation. The creation of the fund caused an uproar in Congress last month among Republicans and Democrats who said it would use taxpayer money to compensate President Trump's allies, as well as reward people who had assaulted police officers during a storming of the Capitol 5 years ago. Michigan Senator Alyssa Slotkin.
10: Democrats and Republicans should understand that U.S. taxpayer dollars should not be paid to people who have been convicted of violent crimes.
5: The Justice Department announced the fund as part of a settlement of a civil suit brought by Trump against the IRS, stemming from the release of his tax returns by a former government contractor. By the way, make sure to check out a podcast of today's program full of stories that you won't hear this hour. 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And the bizarre place that some people are hanging out in New York City. 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
5: Glad you're with us. Welcome into Tuesday. The Trump administration is approaching hurricane season with the smallest disaster workforce since 2021. Thomas Frank, deputy climate editor at Politico, says President Trump's cuts to agencies that help with everything from clearing roads to finding emergency lodging are raising fears that a catastrophic hurricane could overwhelm the government's ability to help desperate people and demolished communities. Thomas explained.
0: Well, we're looking at the lowest staffing level the agency has had in the last 5 years, really going back to the end of the Biden administration. And it's been a nearly 20% drop in staffing. And staffing is really the key to FEMA's ability and the federal government's ability to respond to hurricanes or any other kind of disaster, whether a flood or a wildfire. And FEMA has had concerns about inadequate staffing for years, going back at least to the Obama administration, because they've always struggled to both get and keep staff. And the agency went through a really tough time during the pandemic years when it was tasked with doing work on the pandemic, and a lot of people just got burnt out and left. So it's going to be a real issue, especially if there is some kind of catastrophic event or two in a row, even worse, where there's just an enormous demand on FEMA personnel and resources.
5: Because the strength of the agency is what? Being able to throw bodies at an emergency?
0: In the initial days, that's right, because the money part doesn't come in until much later. Most of the money FEMA gives is in the form of reimbursement for work that has been completed. But when you're talking about the first days of during and after a hurricane, when you've got potentially thousands of people who have been displaced, they have no place to live, they have no place to go, their homes have been destroyed, and you've also got all sorts of debris on the roads that mean, for example, emergency vehicles can't get down the streets that they need to go. So it's that those first few days where it's really a labor-intensive situation.
5: Okay, so that means what here? Local and state authorities need to be more prepared on
0: yes.
5: that side and less reliant on the federal government?
0: Absolutely. Well, that or they can roll the dice. I would say that most emergency managers, if not all, know that FEMA is not what it was, say, 2 or 3 years ago, even, and that they need to count on finding resources or having resources other than FEMA, because there's just no predicting what's going to happen, what FEMA is going to be able to do. So yes, the onus has been shifted to states and communities, which is exactly what President Trump said he wanted to do.
5: Okay.
0: So he has accomplished his goal without regulation or policy.
5: We're speaking with Thomas Frank, deputy climate editor at Politico. The story is called Hurricane Season is Here and FEMA is Shorthanded. What was your point about delayed disaster requests?
0: That there's a timely aspect to disaster requests. So, for example, if you're, an individual, your house has been destroyed, and you have to find someplace to live, like a hotel or someplace, short-term lodging, you don't have a lot of time to wait. And if a disaster request is not acted upon for weeks or even months, then you pretty much have to just fend for yourself, and getting a little bit of FEMA money, 2 months, 3 months after the fact is just not as meaningful as if you get it 2-3 days after the fact of an event happening.
5: And what was the point about problems of disasters remaining open?
0: So that's more of a bureaucratic issue that FEMA, believe it or not, has close to 700 disasters that remain open on paper. So like Hurricane Katrina, 2005, now 21 years ago, is still technically open, which means that FEMA personnel are still working on. This is a lot of accounting stuff to just close the disaster and say we're done. But it's a matter of a strain on the FEMA personnel. And every president has said, I'm going to get that backlog down. And no president has done it, except for Obama, actually.
5: Touch on, as we finish up here, just some of the other agencies that are shrinking at the federal level.
0: Well, the key one really is the key two are the Army Corps of Engineers and the EPA. The Army Corps of Engineers provides enormous resources in terms of cleaning roads and doing a lot of the short-term emergency work just to get a community so it's at least functioning.
1: Thanks, Thomas. Thomas Frank, Deputy Climate Editor at Politico. 20 minutes now after the hour on This Morning, America's First News. Here's Nicole Murray.
21: And now, the three big things you need to know. Number one.
6: Iran says it has halted peace talks with the United States to protest Israel's military attacks in Lebanon. President Trump, however, posted on Truth Social that indirect negotiations with Tehran were continuing at a rapid pace. Florida Representative Brian Mast on Fox News.
8: Their capabilities are significantly less. So will they try to play their game? Absolutely. That's Iran. Will we prevent them? 100% we will. President Trump will.
6: Meanwhile, Lebanon has announced a partial ceasefire between Hezbollah and Israel.
21: Number two.
6: The Justice Department says it will halt working on the $1.8 billion anti-weaponization fund following a judge's decision temporarily blocking the creation of the program. Arizona Senator Mark Kelly.
22: This thing's a disgrace. Let's call this what it is. This is corruption in broad daylight.
6: Officials said the anti-weaponization fund was created to compensate people who believe they were abused by the government.
21: Number three.
6: Homeland Security Secretary Mark Wayne Mullen says he does not need to stop international flight processing at Newark Airport, citing cooperation from state and local law enforcement officials near a detention center. Mullen clarifying why he decided not to pull customs agents from the airport to Delaney Hall.
23: We're not required to do it because the state is cooperating with us, and I hope the governor will continue to cooperate with us. The mayor has been very cordial to work with, too. The chief of police has been very cordial.
6: In other news, a South Carolina jury has found a store owner not guilty of murder in the 2023 shooting of a black 14-year-old. Officials say 61-year-old Chike Chow shot the teen in the back after chasing him from his convenience store in Columbia. Chow maintained that he acted to defend his son. Florida is suing OpenAI and its CEO Sam Altman, alleging they know ChatGPT is not safe, especially for minors. Florida Attorney General James Uthmeyer.
24: People are getting hurt, parents are getting deceived, and they need to pay for it.
6: Florida is now the first state to sue OpenAI over the alleged dangers of its product. New York is cracking down. Drivers in the state who rack up 16 or more speed camera violations in a year will now need to install a device on their car that will limit their speed for them.
1: 16 or more speed camera violations in a year?
6: Yeah. I mean, how many times do you need to learn your lesson?
1: And they're going to give you this device?
6: Right.
1: You gotta be off the road.
6: Right. Right. What? I agree.
1: 16 in a year?
6: I mean,
1: what's the wiggle room, by the way? Like, I do 29 into 25. Am I getting busted for that?
6: I don't think so.
1: 62 into 55?
6: I couldn't tell you what the exact buffer zone is, but I, you know.
1: Man. 23 minutes after the hour.

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0: Glad you're with us. Welcome into Tuesday. Pet ownership is increasingly becoming more expensive, leading to a pullback on pet adoption rates and pet ownership. Here's Betty Lynn Fisher, consumer reporter at USA Today. Betty, what do we have?
1: Yeah, so, you know, Bank of America Institute did an analysis of its credit and debit card data, kind of taking a look at how people are spending for their pets. And, you know, the U.S. pet market is still steadily growing, though at a slower rate, according to the National Pet Owner Survey. Spending for pets hit $158 billion in 2025. And, you know, there's 95 million households that own a pet, which is still 71% of Americans. But as everything else, costs for pets are going up, in particular veterinary costs.
0: Yeah, and why, do we know?
1: You know, they're deducing that in a lot of cases, there's a lot of consolidation in the veterinary services industry to private equity firms, which, you know, they say could erode competition and increase prices. They, you know, taking a look at their data, veterinary services rose nearly 6% year over year.
0: All right. So what do we do, I guess, to address affordability with regards to our pets? We're cutting back elsewhere personally, I guess.
1: Yeah, you know, I think it depends upon the pet owner, but, you know, most pet owners that I know, those pets, you know, they're just as much of our family as any other human member of our family, right? So, you know, in a lot of cases, people are saying, you know, that I will, you know, I spoke with one woman, she already, her costs are relatively low already, but she was like, I will cut in other places in order to make sure that my, you know, that my dog is taken care of.
0: Man, we're speaking with Betty Lynn Fisher, consumer reporter at USA Today. The story is called Pet Adoption is Slowing and Money is a Big Reason Why. All right, so you hinted at it, but I was going to ask you about this 27-year-old Olivia Sablon from Seattle. Can I explain her story a little bit?
1: Yeah, so she's a postdoctoral student in Seattle. She adopted a now 3-year-old golden retriever named Lemon. Lemon is her world, and she even said that. And Lemon even has, you know, her own social media account where people follow her. And, you know, Olivia, again, similar to many pet owners that you or I probably or all of us know, you know, very important to her. And you know, so she does what she can to make sure that her costs are reasonable. Hers are relatively, I suppose, decent. She kind of recently added it up for the month. And she acknowledges that because she doesn't have to go into an office, so she's doing a lot of her studies at home. She doesn't have doggy daycare, which can really add up. She grooms Lemon herself, but her costs were about $118 a month.
0: Oh, man. I thought it was interesting, too. You said where you live matters in terms of costs.
1: Yeah, so Bank of America Institute took a look at some of the data and found that they were looking at spending across 20 large core-based statistical areas relative to the national average. And Seattle, actually, obviously, where Olivia lives, was at the top of the list. Average spending there in the first 4 months of 2026 was 23% above the U.S. monthly average. And then the two Portlands, Portland, Oregon, Portland, Maine, came in second and third. And on the other end of the spectrum, Atlanta, Dallas, and Orlando were below the national average, hovering around 10%. And, you know, the economist for Bank of America Institute said a lot of that probably just has to do with regional differences in cost of living.
0: Thanks, Betty. Betty Lynn Fisher, consumer reporter at USA Today. 30 minutes now after the hour on This Morning, America's First News.

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0: 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This is America's First News, This Morning with Gordon Deal.
1: Thanks for being with us. Welcome into Tuesday, June 2nd. Gordon Deal with Nicole Murray. Some of our top stories and headlines. The Justice Department stopping work on the so-called weaponization fund. Lebanon announces a partial ceasefire between Hezbollah and Israel. 10 dead from renewed Russian attacks on Ukraine today. It's primary day in California, where the top two candidates will emerge in the races for governor and mayor of L.A. Male tennis player from Paraguay fined at the French Open for suggesting women umpires lacked the courage to silence rowdy crowds. And the strange bond between a Vancouver woman and the crow that she rescued. That story in about 20 minutes. The global governing body for soccer is leveraging U.S. wealth and an expanded tournament to chase an $11 billion bonanza. But at what costs? Warning signs for FIFA are everywhere, including fan anger over soaring ticket prices for this month's tournament in the U.S., Canada, and Mexico. Here's Rachel Bachman, senior sports reporter at the Wall Street Journal. Rachel, what's going on?
2: Well, what FIFA, the world governing body of soccer, is doing is really taking advantage of two things. One, this is the biggest World Cup ever with 48 teams. And two, it's based largely in the United States, which is the wealthiest country in the world. And FIFA's really taking this opportunity to maximize its revenue.
1: This is a lot different from the FIFA that we saw in 1994 when the U.S. last hosted the World Cup with regards to pricing, isn't it?
2: It is. Of course, a lot of time has passed, but a couple other things have changed. Back then, FIFA really put a lot of the hosting duties on local organizers. So the U.S. Soccer Federation really organized and operated a lot of the matches and, ticketing and things like that, and it got to keep a big cut of that money as well. In this case, and increasingly, FIFA is taking over a lot more control over things, and they're keeping a lot more of the money, and they're also making a lot more money.
1: Yeah. All right. So there's been this massive outcry about ticket prices for these games. Explain that and then what FIFA's reaction has been.
2: Yes. Well, just to give people a sense of how pricey these games are, FIFA has made available a tiny handful of $60 tickets. So that's the rock bottom price, $60. But most tickets start in the hundreds of dollars and quickly travel into the thousands of dollars for the best seats. And this includes opening round games like the U.S. against Paraguay, which is the U.S. opener. I couldn't find a ticket to that game for less than $1,000 the last time I wrote about that game. And these are, 70,000-80,000 seat stadium, so there's a lot of seats. And so it really is just a radically different approach to the World Cup. FIFA used to really prioritize keeping a lot of the tickets affordable because, a lot of fans really demanded that. But the U.S. has a lot less price sensitivity. A lot of U.S. consumers, they used to paying a lot of money for Bruce Springsteen tickets or Taylor Swift tickets, and they're essentially being forced to pay a lot more for World Cup tickets now as well.
1: So is this unique to the U.S., say, compared to 4 years ago?
2: It is. It's several times what the World Cup in Qatar cost. And like I said, that's partly because FIFA is really taking advantage of the wealthy U.S. market. Yeah. Of course, there are also games in Mexico and Canada, the co-hosts, but three quarters of the games are in the U.S., and FIFA is really leveraging that.
1: I'm speaking with Rachel Bachman, senior sports reporter at the Wall Street Journal. The story is called How FIFA's Biggest World Cup Unleashed a Summer of Price Gouging. There are warning signs here, though. Explain.
2: Yes, of course. FIFA promised a very rosy picture for this World Cup. They were envisioning very high ticket prices and massive demand, which there was. But I think some of that demand eased off for several reasons. One, the ticket prices. Two, some hotel prices were high, but also there have been some visa issues. The U.S. changed its visa rules for a number of countries that are coming to the World Cup. And of course, it's much more expensive to travel around the U.S. than, for instance, in Germany. When Germany hosted the World Cup in 2006, you can get around that country by train. It's pretty compact. The U.S., Canada, and Mexico, that's a massive land area. So just if you're a European fan coming, or for a South American fan coming to this World Cup, pretty much everything about it is just much more expensive than previous versions of this event.
1: Wow. How about some of the geopolitics?
2: Yes, certainly there's been some controversy about President Trump. He and the head of FIFA, Gianni Infantino, seem to have a very warm relationship.

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0: Thanks for joining us. Welcome into Tuesday. It's time now for the Mic Drop with this morning's Mike Gavin.
1: Good morning. Well, pet owners know the heartbreak of seeing a flyer attached to a telephone pole about a lost cat or dog. One such notice is getting attention on Reddit, but not for the reasons you'd expect. The flyer has a picture of a missing cat with a description. It's a male, 6 years old, orange with long hair, response to kitty kitty. The cat was last seen March 18th in the Berkeley area, and there's a $100 reward to the person who finds him. Not bad, right? Problem is, there's no contact information for the owner or any instructions on what to do if someone actually finds this lost kitty. Commenters had some thoughts. Some thought that maybe the cat's collar would have the owner's phone number on it. Others thought that the assumption could be that the cat would be taken to the vet, at which time the microchip could be scammed. Some joked that maybe it's like a video game. You find the cat and it immediately disappears and turns into your $100 reward.
0: You just tap it?
1: Yeah.
0: Tap it, get your $100?
1: Yeah, you know, like a little ding goes off, and then you get your $100.
0: Yeah, my dogs occasionally escape my backyard when the landscapers leave the fence door open.
1: Yes,
0: but they don't go very far. They go to my neighbor's house, led by my lab, my chocolate lab, mm-hmm. who knows that she'll get like belly rubs from the neighbor. Now the other two dogs tag along, one resistantly because she gets very, I don't know, this is a good idea. Like I can hear that coming out of her mouth. And the other dog, the third dog, he just wants to kill anything like in the path.

0: Oh, okay.
1: Yeah, so
0: on the hunt.
1: So I got a lover, I got a scared dog, and I got the killer. In fact, we lost two bunnies.
0: Oh boy!
1: The other day, in the backyard.
0: I was just going to say you had the makings of like a Disney movie there, and you tell me that the rabbits are being murdered in your neighborhood.
1: It was. One was like a full on eat, and the other one was like didn't survive the. The attack.
0: It's a good thing you don't have like little kids hanging around anymore. If they see something like that, that could be super traumatic for the whole family.
1: Just terrible.
0: And and we missed something very important while talking yesterday, Gordon. We forgot to thank a Los Angeles Angels outfielder for his heroic food save over the weekend. Jose Siri made a spectacular catch at Tropicana Field to rob a Tampa Bay Rays player of a grand slam. Not only did he save four runs, but video showed an entire buffet table located just over the outfield wall that was in the path of that ball, and Siri stopped a possible disaster for the fans in attendance. Social media commenters hailed Siri's heroics, mainly for saving the food, calling him a true American hero and the real MVP. Others railed on the Rays for that very unusual location for a buffet table, which is a prime spot to be demolished by a big fly ball.
1: Yeah,
0: I mean, like, even if, like, I don't know, if it was a bang hard against the wall, I feel like it was right up against the wall. I feel like it'd get knocked over. There are all kinds of bad things that could be happen in that situation.
1: I sort of get the sense they were anticipating that the angle of any ball hit would not hit the table as it cleared the wall. I could see the reasoning there, but I was trying to determine what food that grand slam ball would have landed in. It looked to me like pulled pork, like a big pot of pulled pork, but I couldn't quite tell what it looked orange-ish.
0: Yeah.
1: But I couldn't tell.
0: That would have been the absolute worst. The whole entire tray of pulled pork going down.
1: Splashed down.
0: Because of a home run. I mean, you know, the fans, I guess it's mixed emotions, right? Because they were like mad that he robbed the Rays of a home run, but also thankfully he saved the food.
1: Yeah.
0: So you don't really know how to feel in a situation like that.
1: No, I'm a foodie. So I'm happy the food was
0: there's 162 games. They got a chance to win another day. Save the pulled pork, please.
1: Thanks, Mike. 13 minutes now in front of the hour on This Morning, America's First News.
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1: Thanks for spending time with us. You need a car for the newest driver in the family? MarketWatch has a list of the safest, cheapest used cars for young drivers. The dilemma of safety and affordability is why the Insurance Institute for Highway Safety teams up with Consumer Reports every year to compile its list of the safest used cars for teen or new drivers. For 2026, the group's identified 45 used vehicles starting for less than 10 grand. Making the list requires strong crash test results and at least a 3 out of 5 rating for braking and handling. The small car list includes the Mini Countryman, the Nissan Sentra, the Chevrolet Sonic, the Kia Soul, and the Honda Civic. The mid-size car list includes the Volvo S60, Ford Fusion, Alfa Romeo Giulia, the Audi 3, and the Mazda 6. The large car list includes the Chevy Equinox, Nissan Rogue, Hyundai Tucson, Jeep Compass, and the Kia Sportage. 8 minutes now in front of the hour on This Morning. Once again, here's Nicole Murray.
9: And now, the three big things you need to know. Number one.
10: Lebanon has announced a partial ceasefire between Hezbollah and Israel. Florida Representative Brian Mast on Fox News.
11: We understand exactly what Iran and the IRGC are doing. Iran and the IRGC are saying, hey, any peace, any ceasefire is contingent upon Hezbollah in Lebanon not being attacked along with any of their other proxies.
10: Meanwhile, Iran said it has suspended peace negotiations with the United States to protest Israel's attacks in Lebanon. President Trump, however, posted on Truth Social that indirect talks with Tehran were continuing at a rapid pace.
9: Number two.
10: A gunman has killed 6 members of his family, then took his own life during a slew of shootings in the eastern Iowa city of Muscatine. Police Chief Tony Keyes.
12: Our community is mourning the family and the friends of the McFarland family, the Whitlow family, and the Harris families.
10: The shooter has been identified as 52-year-old Ryan McFarland.
9: Number three.
10: The stalemate over talks between Iran and the U.S. sent oil prices higher yesterday, and analysts say a spike in gas prices may not be far behind. Gas Buddies' Patrick DeHaan on ABC News.
13: Stations could be faced with what's called an intraday price increase. That is, prices are up so dramatically today that markets may not wait until the end of the day to send that lower price, or the higher price rather, down the chain to gas stations. So in theory, we may start seeing stations raise prices relatively quickly.
10: AAA data says the national average currently sits at $4.29 per gallon. 3 people are dead and 1 officer is wounded after a shooting occurred outside of Portland, Oregon, that officials say started from a domestic dispute. Police added that one suspect, identified as 38-year-old Brian Moore, has been arrested. A divided federal appeals court has ruled that the Trump administration's policy banning transgender individuals from serving in the military is likely unconstitutional. Defense Secretary Pete Hegseth responded to the ruling on social media by saying, quote, "See you at the Supreme Court." DoorDash is giving away $5 million in credits to split amongst everyone who picks the World Cup champ correctly. To enter, DashPass members must make their picks in the DoorDash app by June 10th.
1: Mm.
10: Any guesses of who's going to win? You think you're going to enter?
1: I'm not going to enter, but I hate to say it, but it's France.
10: Oh, why France?
1: They're just loaded.
10: Oh, really?
1: I hate to say it.
10: Do you think the U.S.
1: has any chance? I can't stand France. No, the U.S. has no. The U.S. get out of its group. And then immediately lose like in the knockout round.
10: Oh,
1: we're just not
10: man.
1: On that level. Not all on that right. level. Not on that level. 6 minutes now in front of the hour.
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0: Thanks for joining us. One act of kindness toward a trapped crow in Vancouver turned into an extraordinary friendship that continues to brighten one woman's mornings. CTV News says when Leah Wilson learned an injured crow was trapped in a home's rain gutter, she couldn't ignore it. Overhead, a flock of crows was already sounding the alarm as if calling for help. The problem was that nobody nearby had a ladder tall enough to reach the trapped bird, so Wilson asked nearby firefighters if they would help. After the rescue, Leah drove the crow to a wildlife rehab center, and during the trip, she says the crow latched onto her finger and held on, something she called life-changing. After the crow recovered and was released, a crow swooped down in the following days and dropped what she describes as a beautiful bundle of feathers at her feet, almost as a thank you. Today, she says her daily walks are like a neighborhood event. Crows regularly join Leah and her dog, flying alongside them from block to block. That'll do it for this hour. For Nicole Murray and Mike Gavin, I'm Gordon Deal. 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
3: From ABC News, I'm Sherry Preston. President Trump telling ABC News that the U.S. will have a deal to extend the ceasefire in Iran over the next week. That coming after a phone call with Israeli Prime Minister Benjamin Netanyahu over Lebanon. Here's ABC's Melissa Adan.
4: Netanyahu insisting Israel will not leave southern Lebanon. Iran's foreign ministry blaming contradictory positions from Washington and Israeli attacks for delaying diplomacy. The impact of the war in the Middle East felt across the United States. 3 months into the conflict and global oil prices are rising. U.S. gas prices hovering at $4.27 a gallon as Americans struggle at the pump. The president facing growing pressure to end the war.
3: Russia reminding the world it is still at war with Ukraine. Hundreds of drones and missiles fired at the capital of Kyiv overnight. At least 17 people killed, including many found in the rubble of targeted apartment buildings. The Pentagon vowing to appeal a judge's ruling tossing out its transgender soldier ban. The mayor of Newark, New Jersey, is calling for the privately run ICE detention center in his city to be closed. Protesters say the conditions inside are abhorrent, something that's becoming more common, says ABC immigration reporter Armando Garcia.
5: This is very in line with what we're hearing across the board, across the country. All allegations that DHS has strongly denied, by the way. But just a few weeks ago, the Department of Justice for California released a report documenting what they said worsening conditions at 7 ICE facilities across the state. And then just over the weekend, just a couple days ago, the ACLU sued the government over what they said is inhumane conditions, sexual abuse and physical abuse at the Camp East Montana in El Paso.
3: Demonstrations in Newark have been happening for days. Now, 6 people shot and killed in Muscatine, Iowa, all by the same gunman. Police say they were family members of Ryan Willis McFarland, who took his own life after the killings. You're listening to ABC News.
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3: The state of Florida is suing OpenAI, saying the company is harming young people.
8: State officials claim the company marketed ChatGPT to the public while concealing serious safety risks. They claim the chatbot has offered instructions to children considering self-harm. And they claim the suspect in last year's deadly shooting at Florida State University used ChatGPT to plan the attack.
3: That's ABC's Sophie Flay. OpenAI says it leads the industry when it comes to protections. It's primary day in several states, including in California, where two high-profile races are in the spotlight. ABC's Alex Stone is in Los Angeles.
9: The top two vote-getters for both governor of California and mayor of Los Angeles will move on to the general election tonight. Unless one candidate in those races gets 50% of the vote, then they win outright. But that's not likely based on polling. For governor, former Health and Human Services Secretary Javier Becerra is leading polling here. The question is who will be in second place and continue on to November, Republican Fox News host Steve Hilton or Democratic activist Tom Steyer. And for mayor of L.A., Karen Bass is in the political fight for her life against one-time ally Nithya Raman and former reality TV star Spencer Pratt. Alex Stone, ABC News, Los Angeles.
3: Amazon is moving its summer Prime Day event back to June. After holding the sale in July for the last 5 years, Amazon says Prime Day sales will begin this year on June 23rd. Last year, the event drove $24 billion in spending. This is ABC News.
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0: Weaponization fund on hold. Good morning, I'm Gordon Deal, along with Nicole Murray. On this Tuesday, June 2nd. Glad you could be with us. Here's what we have for you this hour.
11: The Justice Department is stopping work on a fund designed to pay people who claim they were subjected to government abuse.
0: Police in eastern Iowa say a 52-year-old man fatally shot 6 family members before turning the gun on himself.
11: It's primary day in California, where voters will decide races for governor and mayor of Los Angeles.
0: And why your ears, not your knees, could be the reason you're walking more slowly.
12: For one thing, when you can't hear well, your brain is kind of taxed. You know, you're working harder to pay attention and hearing and hear what people are saying. And that could come at the expense of other things like walking speed.
0: Julie Jargon at the Wall Street Journal on a study of iPhone users that shows the correlation between hearing loss and slower walking speeds. Lebanon has announced a partial ceasefire between Hezbollah and Israel in what would amount to a limited de-escalation of the conflict that has killed thousands. According to Lebanon's embassy in Washington, the agreement would not end the conflict in that country, but it calls for Israel to refrain from strikes on Beirut and its suburbs controlled by the terrorist group Hezbollah, while the group would halt its attacks on Israel. Hezbollah is funded by Iran. Meanwhile, President Trump said on Truth Social that indirect talks with Iran were continuing at a rapid pace, hours after an Iranian news outlet said Tehran was suspending talks. Florida Congressman Brian Mast on Fox News.
13: We understand exactly what Iran and the IRGC are doing. Iran and the IRGC are saying, hey, any peace, any ceasefire is contingent upon Hezbollah in Lebanon not being attacked along with any of their other proxies.
0: Oil prices are a shade lower this morning on the developments, and Wall Street seems unconcerned with U.S. stocks setting more record highs. Authorities in eastern Iowa say a gunman killed six members of his family before taking his own life. It happened yesterday in Muscatine, a waterfront town across the Mississippi River from Illinois. Investigators say the shootings stemmed from a domestic-related dispute, although no details were provided. Four of the victims were found shot to death inside a residence by police officers responding to the first reports of gunfire shortly after noon. Although the suspected killer had fled the scene before officers arrived, he was quickly identified as 52-year-old Ryan McFarland and was found at a riverfront trail near a pedestrian bridge. Police Chief Anthony Keyes.
14: Our community is mourning the family and the friends of the McFarland family, the Whitlow family, and the Harris families.
0: Police say while officers were talking with him, he took his own life. All of the victims were believed to be family members of the gunman. An ABC television affiliate says at least two victims were children. President Trump's $1.8 billion anti-weaponization fund is on hold. The Justice Department is stopping work on it following a district judge's decision temporarily blocking the creation of the program. They had received enough of a cold shoulder from Republicans in Congress that the GOP agenda was in trouble on Capitol Hill. The Justice Department announced the fund as part of a settlement of a civil suit brought by President Trump against the IRS, stemming from the release of his tax returns by a former government contractor. The fund aimed to provide taxpayer-funded payouts to individuals who allege the federal government had been weaponized against them. Arizona Senator Mark Kelly.
15: This thing's a disgrace. Let's call this what it is. This is corruption in broad daylight.
0: Some who wanted to collect included those who were charged for their involvement in the January 6th attack on the Capitol. The president granted clemency to roughly 1,500 defendants who he claimed were treated unfairly. 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
1: Thanks for spending time with us. Republicans are making a Texas-sized bet that Democrat James Tallarico isn't macho enough to eke out a Senate victory in the meat-loving, religion-dominated Lone Star State. He'll be facing Republican Ken Paxton. It's a story by Ramsey Touchberry, congressional reporter at the Washington Examiner. Ramsey, what are we seeing?
2: Yeah, already, you know, pretty quickly after Paxton knocked off Cornyn in the runoff, we're seeing, Paxton focusing solely now on the general election, same with Tallarico. And, you know, you're seeing Republicans and Paxton really try to focus on the cultural issues, cultural weak spots, they would say, that they feel surround Tallarico's longtime positions. He's a progressive Democrat in a conservative state. And while, you know, he backs a lot of progressive policies, the focus from Republicans right now is basically making the argument that, you know, he's not Texas enough for Texas, you know, that the meat loving state and the, you know, heavy cattle industry there and sort of that Tallarico isn't macho enough to be their next senator.
1: What were these some of these cringy comments he's made in the past that you reference in your story?
2: Yeah, Tallarico has admitted that a lot of the attacks against him, he's admitted that the comments Republicans are pointing to were cringy. These are comments about, you know, God being non-binary, his love for trans children, his sort of advocacy for veganism to fight climate change. He even ran a state house campaign in 2022 where he said his campaign was a non-meat campaign. You know, Tallarico now says, you know, those were perhaps intentionally provocative comments that were cringy and in some cases missed the mark. But he, you know, his counterpoint is that he's running against what he says is the most corrupt candidate in history. And, you know, Paxton has had past indictments, criminal indictments, and also a state house impeachment trial. But he was convicted on both the criminal case and in an impeachment. And so, you know, while that's some personal and political baggage for him, it's something that, you know, will certainly come up again as we see sort of these two arguments from the two sides here.
1: Jeez. We're speaking with Ramsey Touchberry, congressional reporter at the Washington Examiner. The story is called The GOP's Low-T Strategy Against Tallarico in Texas. That's the reference to James Tallarico, the state representative who's facing Ken Paxton, the Republican, in that Senate primary. They've also come up with campaign nicknames for Tallarico already.
2: Yeah, you referenced one of them there that we have in the headline. Low-T Tallarico is one of the GOP's favorites for him. Again, speaking to that sort of idea that he's not, you know, man enough to be their senator. Another favorite one from them is Tallafrico. And that one, actually, the Tallarico campaign has been embracing. They're now selling merchandise with that slogan on it that says, "I'm a Tallafrico." Wow. So it's one of those things where maybe it's sometimes best to just lean into it. It's certainly not something they're shying away from in that case.
1: Jeez, I guess, what Tallarico has done at this point with regards to Paxton's baggage.
2: Yeah, you know, their strategy is basically just to hammer home again and again about, you know, Paxton's personal and political baggage, in addition to the state impeachment trial and the criminal indictments. He had a really messy and personal divorce play out over the past couple years. And, you know, there was even an instance where Paxton admitted to having an extramarital affair that basically led to this now messy divorce. And it's, you know, it doesn't help the fact that national Republicans were really redrudging all that up to try to help John Cornyn win the primary. Well, now Tallarico folks are basically just recycling what the GOP talking points were against Paxton in that regard. So they already have a lot of their pathway there on how to counter Paxton laid out, thanks to Republicans.
1: Thanks, Ramsey. Ramsey Touchberry, congressional reporter at the Washington Examiner. 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Here's Nicole Murray.
3: And now, the three big things you need to know. Number one.
4: Iran says it has suspended peace negotiations with the United States to protest Israel's military offensive in Lebanon. President Trump, however, posted on Truth Social that indirect talks with Tehran were continuing at a rapid pace. Florida Representative Brian Mast on Fox News.
5: Their capabilities are significantly less. So will they try to play their game? Absolutely. That's Iran. Will we prevent them? 100% we will. President Trump will.
4: Meanwhile, Lebanon has announced a partial ceasefire between Hezbollah and Israel.
3: Number two.
4: The Justice Department says it will stop working on the $1.8 billion anti-weaponization fund following a judge's decision temporarily blocking the establishment of the program. Michigan Senator Alyssa Slotkin.
6: Democrats and Republicans should understand that U.S. taxpayer dollars should not be paid to people who have been convicted of violent crimes.
4: Officials said the anti-weaponization fund was created to compensate people who believe they were politically targeted under past administrations.
3: Number three.
4: Homeland Security Secretary Mark Wayne Mullen says he does not need to stop international flight processing at Newark Airport, citing cooperation from state and local law enforcement officials near a detention center. Mullen clarifying why he nearly planned to pull custom agents from the airport to Delaney Hall.
7: What I specifically said in New Jersey was since the state police and the local police says they don't have the resources to be able to respond, then we're going to have to get our resources from someplace else because we're going to protect our men and women that work for us.
4: In other news, three people are dead and one officer is wounded after a shooting occurred outside of Portland, Oregon, that officials say stemmed from a domestic dispute. Police added that one suspect, identified as 38-year-old Brian Moore, has been arrested. Florida is suing OpenAI and its CEO, Sam Altman, alleging they knew ChatGPT is not safe, especially for minors. Florida Attorney General James Uthmeyer.
8: We're aware of other cases in Florida where young people have consulted ChatGPT before engaging in self-harm, before trying to take their lives, before creating child pornography or other criminal acts.
4: Florida is now the first state to sue OpenAI over the alleged dangers of its product. Did you know that sleepovers are good for you? Jamie Krems, director at the UCLA Center for Friendship Research, says that by removing the pressure to perform in public settings, it unlocks deeper emotional intimacy.
1: I believe that. When you're like a little kid, you always solve the world's problems at a sleepover, right?
4: Yeah, but they're saying it's also good for you as an adult.
1: Oh, stop.
4: Oh, come on. You never would with friends? Like, isn't it interesting to see what people choose as, like, pajamas or, like, what their bedtime routines are?
1: No, not in the least.
4: Well, all right, Mr. Negative Nancy.
1: 23 minutes after the hour.

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0: Glad you're with us. If you find yourself walking more slowly than you used to, it might be time to get your hearing checked. Julie Jargon, columnist at the Wall Street Journal, has a new look at a new study of iPhone users. Julie, take us through it.
1: Yeah, it's a huge study. It's kind of the first real, huge, real-world study showing, you know, both walking speed data and how that compares to hearing loss. So iPhone users who had taken a hearing test within their iPhone and also had walking speed data were part of this whole test. And what the findings revealed was that there is a correlation between a slowdown in walking speed and hearing loss.
0: And why is that? Do we know?
1: You know, there are a lot of different theories. It's not fully understood, but for one thing, when you can't hear well, your brain is kind of taxed. You know, you're working harder to pay attention and hearing and hear what people are saying. And that could come at the expense of other things like walking speed, as you're trying to concentrate on the sounds around you or what people are saying. For people that might have inner ear problems that affect balance, that can cause people to just walk more slowly due to being cautious. And then this was really interesting. I had never thought about this before, but our ability to move confidently in space relies apparently on very subtle cues like hearing our own footsteps. So if we're not hearing that, it can affect our walking speed.
0: That was fascinating. I was just going to ask you about that, how that matters. And then explain too, I guess, because this is fairly easy to do if you want to track this, right?
1: Yeah, if you have an iPhone or a Fitbit or some other sort of health fitness tracker, most of them have some data on your walking, and speed is one of them. So you can easily just pay attention over time to your walking speed, and if you notice a decline over a fairly lengthy period of time, like 6 months, that could indicate that it's time to get your hearing checked and maybe see if there's anything else going on. Mm. Our walking speed is very variable from day to day or week to week. A lot of things affect our pace on a frequent basis. So you really want to see that trend line over a longer period of time before you get concerned.
0: Yeah. We're speaking with Julie Jargon. She writes the family and tech column for the Wall Street Journal. This piece is called Walking Slower, Why Your Ears, Not Your Knees, Might Be the Problem. Are hearing aids the simplest fix here?
1: Well, hearing aids have been shown to be helpful for a number of things, including slowing cognitive decline and also for preventing falls. But apparently the data is not clear yet on whether wearing hearing aids will boost your walking speed or other health measures.
0: It's fascinating. My mother-in-law is going through that right now. Thank you, Julie. Julie Jargon, columnist at the Wall Street Journal. 30 minutes now after the hour on This Morning, America's First News.

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1: Thanks for spending time with us. Welcome into Tuesday, June 2nd. Gordon Deal with Nicole Murray. Some of our top stories and headlines. The Justice Department stopping work on the so-called weaponization fund. Lebanon announces a partial ceasefire between Hezbollah and Israel. 10 dead from renewed Russian attacks on Ukraine today. It's primary day in California, where the top two candidates will emerge in the races for governor and mayor of L.A. Blockbuster trade in the NFL sends Browns great Myles Garrett to the Rams. A new single from Taylor Swift for the movie Toy Story 5. And the heartwarming surprise at a high school graduation in Milwaukee. That story in about 20 minutes. 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The U.S. has gone nearly 18 months without a Senate-confirmed Surgeon General, cycling through failed nominations and acting replacements. And now some are asking whether the position needs to exist at all. It's a story by Jeff Murdock, White House reporter at The Washington Times. Jeff, what did you look at?
2: Well, what we look at is the effective role of the Surgeon General and whether or not it's a valued use of government resources. We spend almost $54 million just on the office alone for the Surgeon General. And that money, a lot of people say, could be put to better use. For example, you know, the Surgeon General, what they do is they come on TV and they talk about how you should give up smoking, you should drink less, you should drink your milk, you should eat vegetables, you should live a healthier life. And do we really need the federal government coming on TV and telling us this stuff? I can talk to my doctor. If my doctor thinks I'm not living a healthy lifestyle, they can certainly let me know. Does anybody listen to the Surgeon General? I mean, do you feel less healthy because we don't have a Surgeon General? And that's what a lot of these people that are saying, well, why don't we just abolish the position? That's their argument for it.
1: Mm. Okay, so those who support having a Surgeon General in place say what?
2: They argue that the Surgeon General does a lot more than what the public sees, that this goes beyond the Surgeon General going on TV at the holidays and telling people to cut back on drinking. I talked to Dr. Richard Cremona, who was George W. Bush's Surgeon General. He talked to me a lot about how he was involved in a lot of national security discussions on bioterrorism, Ebola virus, bird flu. When COVID came out, the Surgeon General was very involved in that at that time. And that there's a lot of things that go on behind the scenes that the public doesn't see that the Surgeon General plays to help keep people secure. For example, when Katrina happened, he talked about how the Surgeon General's office was instrumental in getting the people evacuated from New Orleans the health care they need, as well as the people who stayed behind because they were injured, making sure they had access to health care that wouldn't have happened without the Surgeon General's office.
1: Wow. We're speaking with Jeff Murdock, White House reporter at The Washington Times. The story is called America Hasn't Had a Surgeon General for 18 months, and does anyone care? What could happen then? What might we just go without it at this point?
2: At this point, we might as well. I mean, we've had so far what we've had is a lot of acting replacements, and we've had two failed nominations. And Nicole Sapphire, who is President Trump's current nominee, for the position, she's facing a lot of heat from the president's base. A lot of Make America Healthy Again influencers have complained about her because she has opposed RFK Jr.'s stance on treating autism. She's arguing that the stance is almost a one-size-fits-all stance, when that there should be individual treatment for autism because it depends on the individual. So she's even drawn fire from the president's base, which means we could see a lot of Republican senators not support her, which means then we could then have another nominee, which would be the president. So right now we've had two nominees from the president that have failed and a third one that is kind of teetering. But also, even when we've had national crises like During the COVID, we didn't see Jerome Adams was the Surgeon General, but he was overshadowed largely by Dr. Fauci and Dr. Fauci's crew. They were the ones going out there on TV talking to the American public. They were the one taking press conferences. We rarely didn't see Jerome Adams. And a lot of people thought that would be different when President Biden came in and he appointed Vivek Murthy his Surgeon General. And again, it was the same thing. We still saw Dr. Fauci and his crew out there answering questions and talking about COVID. Both Jerome Adams and Vivek Murthy, both very intelligent guys, were sort of relegated to the sidelines, which then kind of raises more questions over whether or not this is a position that's needed. A lot of what the Surgeon General does can be folded into HHS.
1: Yeah, and the position has actually been abolished before.
2: That is correct. Lyndon Johnson actually abolished it as part of a overhaul of government in an effort to streamline the federal government and eliminate unnecessary expenses. He actually abolished the position. It came back under President Carter, but even when President Carter brought it back, it had much fewer responsibilities. It was a much lower position. It wasn't even a full-on cabinet position.

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0: Thanks for spending time with us. Welcome into Tuesday. Time now for the mic drop with this morning's Mike Gavin.
1: Good morning. Well, there are a few places I'd less like to spend my free time than in the sewers of New York City, but that's apparently become the Big Apple's newest hangout spot. Social media posts appear to show groups of men not affiliated with any public works crews climbing out of manholes in various Brooklyn neighborhoods last week. Authorities say that at least 7 people used a manhole to head underground at 11 p.m. one night and returned to the street around 2 a.m., That same night, 8 other people went into a different manhole and stayed for nearly 3 hours. Police speculate that the men are scouring the system for valuables that get into the sewage. Entering a sewer system is illegal. No arrests have been made, but the suspects could face burglary charges.
0: What in the world?
1: Eek. I mean, I know we're all hard up. I know we're all looking for scraps where we can. But the stuff that gets flushed down the toilet apparently is what they're looking through. That's what it sounds like to me.
0: Man.
1: I mean, you know, just combing through sewage just in the on the chance that you're gonna find something valuable. Wow.
0: Are you I don't know, using your feet to like walk through stuff and try to feel it with your toes? Like, you know, you're not, yeah. Please tell me you're not on your hands and knees or, you know, yeah. Maybe using a metal detector?
1: I'm thinking there must be some kind of technology involved in this, maybe scanning the area for valuables or for metals or for things like that. That must be it because you can't just be randomly looking through piles of this stuff to find things.
0: A window screen, you know, to sort of screen stuff out, maybe like a sifter?
1: Like a sifter, like on the beach with the sand? Yeah, something like that. I don't know. There's got to be something like that. Involved, otherwise you wouldn't have this huge crew of people down there. This kind of coordinated operation, like it sounds like.
0: Call me crazy. Wouldn't you just say, "Hey, want to go out for a beer?"
1: Yeah,
0: sounds good. Grab some snacks at the bar.

0: you held on to them, just in case. 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
1: 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Taking the day's information and helping you make sense of it all. 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
2: Thanks for being with us. Need a car for the newest driver in the family? MarketWatch has a list of the safest, cheapest used cars for young drivers. The dilemma of safety and affordability is why the Insurance Institute for Highway Safety teams up with Consumer Reports every year to compile its list of the safest used cars for teen or new drivers. For 2026, the group's identified 45 used vehicles, starting for less than 10 grand. Making the list requires things like strong crash test results and at least a 3 out of 5 rating for braking and handling. All listed vehicles have electronic stability control. The small car list includes the Mini Countryman, the Nissan Sentra, the Chevy Sonic, the Kia Soul, Honda Civic. The mid-size car list includes the Volvo S60, Ford Fusion, Alfa Romeo Giulia. The large car list, the Chevy Equinox, Nissan Rogue, and Hyundai Tucson. 8 minutes now in front of the hour on This Morning. Once again, here's Nicole Murray.
3: And now, the three big things you need to know. Number one.
4: Lebanon has announced a partial ceasefire between Hezbollah and Israel. Florida Representative Brian Mast on Fox News.
5: We understand exactly what Iran and the IRGC are doing. Iran and the IRGC are saying, hey, any peace, any ceasefire is contingent upon Hezbollah in Lebanon not being attacked along with any of their other proxies.
4: Meanwhile, Iran said it has suspended peace negotiations with the United States to protest Israel's attacks in Lebanon. President Trump, however, posted on Truth Social that indirect talks with Tehran were continuing at a rapid pace.
3: Number two.
4: A gunman has killed 6 members of his family, then took his own life during a slew of shootings in the eastern Iowa city of Muscatine. Police Chief Tony Keyes.
6: The preliminary investigation indicates the shooting stemmed from a domestic dispute. At this time, all victims are believed to be family members of the deceased.
4: The shooter has been identified as 52-year-old Ryan McFarland.
3: Number three.
4: The stalemate over talks between Iran and the U.S. has sent oil prices higher. And analysts say a spike in gas prices may not be far behind. Gas Buddies, Patrick DeHaan on ABC News.
7: The national average we still anticipate could be $4.80 a gallon over the course of the summer. So while we've gotten a little bit of a 2-week break from high prices, we could go right back up. And it's still not impossible that later this summer, even ahead of July 4, that we could see the national average pressing $5 a gallon.
4: AAA data says the national average currently sits at $4.29 per gallon. An American cruise ship passenger who has been quarantining at a Nebraska facility after being exposed to the hantavirus said he plans to remain there for the full 42 days. However, officials say not all 18 Americans who were sent to the facility are staying for the full period because some have returned home to self-quarantine. A divided federal appeals court has ruled that the Trump administration's policy banning transgender individuals from serving in the military is likely unconstitutional. Defense Secretary Pete Hegseth responded to the ruling on social media by saying, quote, see you at the Supreme Court. A University of Washington study found that 93% of toddlers and young children throw tantrums or resist when screen time, like on a TV or an iPad, ends.
2: Yeah, because it works, I guess.
4: What works exactly?
2: Throwing a tantrum.
4: Oh, well, yeah.
2: And they get their way. Then they throw a tantrum again and again. So.
4: Yeah, it's crazy. A friend of mine has a 1-year-old. He's already asking for TT. He wants to watch the TT.
2: Oh.
4: He already knows what it is.
2: Oh. If you throw a tantrum in front of me, good luck.
4: Oh, my.
2: Have it out.
4: I doubt it would
2: Try
4: work.
2: Try it out.
4: Ain't yeah, right?
2: Work. 6 minutes in front of the hour.
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0: Thanks for being with us. A deployed soldier returned home to surprise her younger brother at his high school graduation in Wisconsin in an emotional reunion. Milwaukee Lutheran Middle and High School shared a video clip of the special moment between graduate Kalen Barksdale and his older sister, Specialist Barksdale of the Wisconsin National Guard, in a Facebook post. The camera follows Specialist Barksdale dressed in her military fatigues as she walks toward the stage, holding her brother's diploma and a bouquet of flowers for him.
1: To my brother, I will cross the ocean a million times for you. I praise God for bringing me home to you safely for your big milestone. Congratulations, Kalen Barksdale. I am so proud of you.
0: When she reaches the front, Kalen Barksdale steps off the stage, gives his sister a big hug, lifting her into the air. Milwaukee Lutheran wrote in the post that Kalen Barksdale hadn't seen his sister his entire senior year of high school while she was deployed. That'll do it for this hour. For Nicole Murray and Mike Gavin, I'm Gordon Deal. Thanks for listening to This Morning, America's First News.

0: The sun's shining, birds are singing, and all feels right in the world.
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3: From ABC News, I'm Sherry Preston. The shaky ceasefire in Iran is holding, but it is shakier following Israel's further movement into Lebanon, which Iran says is a violation. On Monday, President Trump called Israeli Prime Minister Benjamin Netanyahu.
4: Sources describing the call as tense, with President Trump fuming at Netanyahu over the escalation. At one point asking him, "What the expletive are you doing?" and accusing Netanyahu of being ungrateful. The president then writing on social media that Israel and Hezbollah agreed to scale back the fighting, saying the talks are continuing at a rapid pace.
3: ABC's Rachel Scott. Ukraine firing hundreds of drones and missiles into Ukraine's capital overnight. Russia firing them. 17 people killed, more than 100 wounded. It's election day in several states, including California, where reality star Spencer Pratt is among the candidates running for mayor of Los Angeles.
5: I just want people to feel safe.
6: Pratt rose to fame on the early 2000s MTV show The Hills. His campaign has taken aim at incumbent Mayor Karen Bass as she's battled low approval ratings triggered largely by her response to last year's devastating wildfires.
3: ABC's Trevor Ault. The top two vote getters in the mayor and governor's races will move on to the general election unless somebody gets 50%, then they win outright. Newark Mayor Roz Baraka is expected to announce a lawsuit today against the operators of the ICE detention center in the protests in Newark, Delaney Hall. ABC's Phil Tate is there.
7: Now, Newark police, they're front and center securing the half-mile stretch near Delaney Hall. Mayor Baraka called state police's tactics overly aggressive, announcing Newark police would be taking over. Days ago, state police were brought in by New Jersey Governor Mikey Sherrill in an effort to prevent ICE from escalating violence and to keep the state of affairs in check.
3: Family members are speaking out against conditions inside, calling them abhorrent. Delaney Hall's private operator says that's not true. You're listening to ABC News.
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8: These statements have not been evaluated by the FDA. This product is not intended to diagnose, treat, cure, or prevent any disease.
3: Twin crises, one infrastructure, the other political in a Texas city.
12: Corpus Christi is bordered on two sides by water, but is in a long-term drought and considering a controversial plan to build a desalination plant in its inner harbor. One study finds no risk of environmental harm, but city council member Carolyn Vaughn is skeptical.
13: I'm going to have to be convinced the bay is not going to be harmed.
12: At the same time, Mayor Paulette Guajardo faces a hearing today on her possible removal from office for her handling of tax breaks in a hotel development. Jim Ryan, ABC News.
3: Justice Department says it will abide by a judge's ruling against the $1.8 billion so-called anti-weaponization fund set up as a part of the lawsuit that President Trump dropped against the IRS. Outside Philadelphia, an illegal cockfighting ring has been busted. ABC's John Paul was there as police moved in on the chickens and their owners.
14: It's okay, honey.
15: Our cameras are rolling as state and local police, along with the SPCA, raided a warehouse. Inside, police say they interrupted a cockfight in progress.
16: There was food set up, drinks set up.
15: Nicole Wilson is the director of animal law enforcement for the SPCA. She says this was a complex operation involving 25 people from as far away as New York. They say they found 52 live chickens and 3 that had already died from fighting.
3: Cockfighting is illegal at all 50 states and the District of Columbia. I'm Sherry Preston, ABC News.
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21: And a happy Jungle Tuesday to all. It is the Ag Meter, Nick Papagni, along with Sir Josh McGill. Josh, we've been talking about this day for a long, long time. Well, it's here. It's Tuesday. It's Election Day.
22: It is. I hope everyone that hasn't already voted is getting out today and voting.
21: My dream, again, everyone has a dream, that it should be Super Bowl Tuesday. Everyone votes today. And then there's no mail-in. There's too many things going on. The reason why I ask, so my wife and I, we mailed them in. She already got confirmation on her email. I haven't got nothing. We called. They can't find mine. That worries me. Also, my daughter lives in Dallas. She used to live in California. She still gets a ballot. So she lives in Dallas for 5 years. She still gets a ballot. California is messed up.
22: Well, make sure she fills it out right then.
21: Yeah, no kidding. Yeah, she goes, Dad, I got another one. I've told them 4 times that I live in Dallas now, but they still get it. So it's crazy time. We'll talk about it for the rest of the week because we really don't know what's going to happen. But after today, or when we know who's the final two, then it starts again all the way through November. So this election season is going to get crazy.
22: Yeah, it will. And hopefully we hear something good, and it will be crazy all the way through November.
21: It really will. Well, Friday, I got to hang out with Brooke Rollins, our U.S. Ag Secretary, in Bakersfield at the Big Potato Plant. I had a lot of fun because, again, I don't see anybody. I mean, where's Karen Ross, our California Ag Secretary? We've got Brooke Rollins making the trip all the way to Bakersfield. Here in California, it just feels like they really care. The federal government really starting to care. And they're going to talk about a program they're going to put with $1.6 plus billion for specialty crop growers. We'll talk about that because we're the only ones who really recorded the interview.
22: Yeah, that was wild. I thought there would have been a bunch of press out there, but it seemed like you were pretty lonely out there in the press gaggle.
21: But it was fun. And the good people there, a lot of great specialty crop growers throughout the valley were there. But again, farming is so crucial for the federal government. And, you know, off the record, I got to talk to some of the people there, and they're like, God, we sure wish our California government was like Brooke Rollins, who cared more for farming. And maybe after today, after the election, we start getting into that. So we're going to, and thank you to our show. Thank you, Josh, and everyone involved that listens to our show, that we make farming and ag a high priority here.
22: Yeah, because it is a high priority. I mean, food security is national security, and we all need to eat. So I love seeing Brooke Rollins out in California, and glad that you got some time with her, got a question in, and hopefully we can get her on the show soon.
21: Yeah, we're going to work on that. She said, I would love to be on your show. You show so much enthusiasm, and I love that. So we're going to have to set that up to get her on our show. But yes, you just said food security. If we didn't have to eat, I get it. It's not a big deal. Farming and ag wouldn't be a big deal. But since we all have to eat, until we're all robots someday, we need to eat. And this should be a high priority in California. And maybe it will be. I think we can't look at yesterday. We got to look at tomorrow. And that's what we're all about this show.
22: Yeah, we do. And it is so important because we all do need to eat. And we rely on food to be able to go out and do what we want to do. You know, whether it's being on the radio or being a doctor or being a lawyer, you need to eat. And without a farmer out there growing your food every day, you wouldn't have the time to be a doctor or a lawyer. You'd be busy growing vegetables in the backyard. So absolutely need to do everything we can to support agriculture and to support California agriculture.
21: Yeah, I also got to hang out with one of my favorites, Shannon Douglas, the president of the California Farm Bureau. Got to talk with Connie Conway, and we had a quick little interview with her. She's the California Executive Director of the USDA. Connie brings a lot of enthusiasm as well. She works with Brooke Rollins. So you can tell, and she said the same thing, the federal government really cares about California because they know how big farming is. And when you have the Trump administration trying to figure out how to get more water storage, trying to figure out the oil and gas industry, I think it's going to happen. I think this California, this beautiful state we live in, is all going to turn around. I'm feeling good about it, Sir Josh. I'm being positive.
22: I love that positivity, Nick, and I hope you are right.
21: I want to be right, and then we're just going to keep on it until it is right. We're never going to give up. Let's take a break. We'll come back with Brooke Rollins, the interview that the speech on Friday. You're listening to the AgNet News Hour on your Tuesday morning with Nick and Josh. We will be right back.
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21: Welcome back, everyone, on your Tuesday morning. It's going to be a big week. The weather's getting warm now in Central California and around the state. Of course, down in the southern section of California, it's always warm. Up north, it's going to be warmer, but a little cooler at night. And then, of course, the Central Coast. You're all listening, the Pomo people. It's just beautiful all year round. I'm jealous of that beautiful weather. That's why I like to get over to the Central Coast more, Sir Josh. You get over that mountain, and the weather's ideal. So we love the people of the Central Coast. Keep listening. We love that.
22: Absolutely. Love the Central Coast. Love any time that me and the wife can get out there and enjoy the nice weather and the beautiful ocean.
21: This is why we want to make California great again, because California, there's nothing like the central coast of California. If the weather's nice, the air's nice, it's just beautiful over there. We got to make it great again, and that's what we're going to do on this show. We appreciate you hanging around with us, making this part of your morning. So thank you. We love that. So we're going to get, this show is booming, and we appreciate that. Well, Josh, in a few minutes, we're going to talk with, well, Brooke Rollins is here, and you can tell when they have a round table, they really didn't let the press in, but I kind of looked into it. She's really concerned about all the things going on, from Potter Valley to the specialty crops, to the water issues, to the fertilizer issues, the labor issues. You can go on and on. The freight, everything in California. Brooke Rollins is concerned. She's here on a Friday with a great group of people trying to make California farming great.
22: Yeah, and prioritizing specialty crops, which I think is huge. Specialty crops need more help from the federal government. You know, a lot of the, you know, big row crops, the commodity crops, corn and soybeans, stuff like that, they have a lot better protections and a lot more money available through USDA. But specialty crops is the big fight, and I think this was a big win with her announcement on Friday.
21: She also said off the record that they've 25% allocations on the west side. It's just wrong, okay? They only give these beautiful, outstanding Mediterranean soil people who have the grain, the almonds and the pistachios, everything on the west side of Fresno, 25% allocations. And where they don't know in January, where they need to know how much water they're going to have to farm, is wrong. So hopefully in the future, we can figure that out and get water to the great land that we have that grow the greatest food and commodities in the world right here in California.
22: Yeah, we need to. We need to get them the water they need. And California has enough water to go around. We can supply our farmers. We can supply our cities. We can supply our fisheries. We just need to figure out better management of the water.
21: And you know what? I wouldn't say that if that was true or not until we've had Edward Ranning, the water master, on. We've had John Duarte on, who's going to, well, we'll find out, but he knows his water like no other. Those two experts in California alone, along with Matt Angel, we're going to get him on soon, talk water. They all say the same thing. We have plenty of water in California. We don't know what we're doing when it comes to taking care of our water. We still live in 1955. We've got to get back to 2026 and beyond.
22: Yeah, we do. We need to update our water system, and we need to figure out managing it, storing it, moving it around the state as necessary. But California is abundant in water, and we need to stop letting people in Sacramento convince us that that's not the case.
21: Yeah, we're just making absolutely wrong decisions when it comes to our water, when it comes to a little bit of everything in the ag world. And we talked with Connie Conway, like I said, and she said it, before you even farm, you are down $1,700. I think it's per acre, she was saying. We'll talk with Connie Conway, where farmers are just regulated out of the market. And I think that's the plan for California government. They want to get rid of farming here, and we're not going to let that happen. We're going to continue to push our farmers because they do such a great job feeding the world. Because people, like you said, Josh, well, people go to the grocery stores, they expect to get food, and they go to that produce section, all that beautiful variety we have to pick from. Where do you think that comes from? Where do you think you're going to try to make MAHA, Make America Healthy Again? Where do you think you're going to get all that food? It's not magic land. It's the grocery store where our great farmers grow that great products.
22: Yeah, it is. It's the heart of California is our specialty crops, and we're the ones out there growing it, and we need to be able to continue, and we should be able to grow more. We just need to get the water we need and get some of these regulations off of our back and let us farm.
21: Isn't it frustrating, though, Josh? We bring in the great people that know what they're talking about in this. So this is what I love about this AgNet West show. We're bringing experts in. You decide, and everyone is deciding that when I get the emails, listen, keep it up. We love your experts that you're getting on our shows. But this is what we're going to continue to do throughout the summer. We're going to talk to the great commodities. Well, we know right now with the weather getting hot again that the PCAs and the farmers got to work hard to make great quality fruit for you.
22: Absolutely. We need to get there, and hopefully things will change at the end of today, and maybe we can get some better leadership come November in Sacramento and let California farm.
21: Yeah, so Friday I was out with Brooke Rollins, and coming up after the break, we're going to have the full interview. And we were the only ones who actually recorded the full interview, Josh. And so you're going to get an idea, if you're a specialty crop grower, how to qualify for the $1.625 billion in payments for your specialty crop. It started yesterday, and it goes all the way to August 7th. So we will get all the details for you, how to get involved, how you qualify. That's huge for specialty crop people, Josh.
22: That is huge, and any help we can get from the federal government, I think specialty crop growers deserve and should take advantage of. So please look into that and pay attention to today's interviews so you can find out how you can take advantage of that on your farm.
21: Yeah, Shannon Douglas, the president of the California Farm Bureau, also says it's huge when Brooke Rollins, who's, I just think, a rock star when it comes to farming in California. She's here on a Friday touring the potato plants and going around different specialty crops. I just think it's fantastic. By the way, I'm a huge fan, and I told Brooke off the record, you're one of my favorite people, so she loved that. So hopefully we'll get her on our show.
22: That would be great. I would love to have her on the show and talk about all things that the USDA is working on to prioritize American farmers and make America farmland, you know, safe, secure, and let us, you know, produce the food that we can and feed the world.
21: You know what's great, Josh? All the specialty crop farmers out there, they all know AgNet West now. They know the Ag Meter. They know Sir Josh. People are listening to our show. This show's on fire, and we appreciate it. I'm going to say it again. Thank you for listening to our show, because we're only going to get better and better throughout the summer. There's so many topics, and this election is going to go battle right through November. So after today, it's only the beginning. We think it's over, but it's really not.
22: Oh, no, we can't let our guard down. You know, hopefully we'll see a good victory come from today's election. But no, there's still a lot to be done before November, and can't let our guard down and have to continue to push.
21: Yeah, we'll keep you updated throughout the week with all the different ones going on. And you're right, it's not going to end for a while. With the California crazy system we have, we're going to keep probably adding votes on until for another 2 to 3 weeks. This is how it is. That's wrong. To me, it's just completely wrong. We got to have a quicker situation. Like the rest of the states, they know by 8 o'clock at night who's the winner is. We don't do that here.
22: Yeah, we need election integrity for sure in California, and need to definitely streamline that system, where because there are other states that they know by the time the 6 o'clock news comes on, they have a pretty good idea who wins, and most of the time are announcing the winner by 8 o'clock their time. So it can be done, and California needs to get there.
21: Yeah, I'll say it every time. Hey, California, we need to do better. We'll take a break. We'll come back with our U.S. Ag Secretary, Brooke Rollins, on the AgNet News Hour with the Ag Meter and Sir Josh. We will be right back.
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21: Welcome back on your Magic Tuesday. It is the Ag Meter and Sir Josh. Well, Friday I got to hang out with U.S. Ag Secretary, who I'm a big fan of, Brooke Rollins. I put the mic right in front of her. I was the only one who had the mic up there, Josh, and we got the audio. Now, it could be a little scratchy because we were outside with machines and everything else going, but here's the interview, or here's the speech.
8: All righty. Good afternoon, everybody. I'm Brooke Rollins, the Secretary of Agriculture. What a joy to have you all here. We've just had the most amazing morning here in California. My great partner, Congressman Valadeo, who does such an extraordinary job representing this part of our country, one of the most important agriculture spots in America, frankly, in the world. And there is no better representative than the man standing behind me. I'm going to make a couple of quick announcements, but important announcements, especially for our specialty crop growers, a lot of them standing behind me, but they represent a significant number in California and around the world. Then Congressman Valadeo, I have a couple of thoughts, and then we'll take a couple of questions. So again, thank you so very much. So glad to be here in the San Joaquin Valley. This state represents what it means to feed the country and the world. With over 63,000 farms in the state of California alone, across 24 million acres, no state sells more agricultural products each year than California, with over $60 billion in agricultural sales, accounting for more than 10% of all U.S. ag sales. And of course, as we know, selling everything from avocados to almonds to garlics to grapes, peaches to potatoes, and so much more. And what a better place to be than on a Golden State potato farm. Thank you, Allied Potato, Brian and Jason, and your incredible team for touring us around your facilities. We went actually and visited a field. We held some great American potatoes, what the work that's happening with the growers standing behind me, and again, what this part of the country represents is truly not just feeding America, feeding the world, but keeping our nation free. And we just couldn't be more grateful for that. But a couple of quick top lines. Between the elevated input costs unleashed under the previous administration, including fertilizer prices that we're dealing with it today, obviously with the Iranian conflict, but the prices are actually lower today than they were in the last administration, contributing to a massive agricultural trade deficit that we inherited a year and a half ago when we came back into the administration. The challenges facing our farmers have pushed many to the brink. Potatoes, especially fresh market potatoes, and again, because we're on a potato farm, I'm going to talk a little bit of potatoes, but that really reflects a lot of our specialty crop growers, have been sold below or near the cost of production for multiple consecutive years now. In 2025 alone, potato growers in the U.S. faced over $700 million in estimated losses. Potato farmers are not alone. Specialty crop producers across the nation have faced negative margins and growing economic pressure due to rising labor costs, import pressures, and high input prices. That's why President Trump is pursuing a variety of policies to ensure all our farmers, especially and including potato and specialty crops, see improvements for the short term, which we're going to talk about with our announcement, but also can compete and, more importantly, win over the long term. First, trade. Fresh and frozen potato exports have increased 3% since this time last year. We are making progress. Tree nuts are increasing. Dairy is increasing. Others are increasing. We have protected tariff-free access in Canada and Mexico, which will continue. And we are removing barriers and opening new exports opportunities in places like Japan and Southeast Asia. In fact, I just met some new friends from Japan. They may have scooted out the back. Are they in the back? There they are, back there. Some friends from Japan who are in a massive purchaser of California potatoes and maybe a few other things. But what a joy and how timely to actually have a Japanese purchaser here on site today. More broadly, we have seen over the last year exports of specialty crops around the world, not just to Japan, but Southeast Asia, other countries and other places, have increased by 5%, and that will only keep increasing. President Trump's leadership is paying off. Our ag exports, including specialty crops, are rising. New markets are opening. We've had 24 new trade deals struck in the last year after not one new trade deal in the last administration. But as we all know, this will not happen overnight. Today, I am excited to announce that USDA will be providing almost $1.7 billion to specialty crop producers, including potato farmers, through the new Assistance for Specialty Crop Farmers, the ASCF program. Building on the success we had with the online applications for our row croppers and the Farmer Bridge program, we are using an expedited online application and payment process through login.gov, through our One Farmer, One File, to ensure that our specialty crop producers receive financial assistance as soon and as humanly fast as possible. Some of the feedback I got in the great roundtable we just finished was that it's just too burdensome, too onerous, and it's too much for a lot of our specialty crop farmers to have to navigate the system, and we are changing that. Producers with a login.gov account can access and submit their pre-filled applications starting this coming Monday in just 2 days, June 1st. Producers without that login.gov or who prefer enrolling at their local FSA office can request their pre-filled application starting on June 8th in about 1 week. The Assistance for Specialty Crop Farmers enrollment period will remain open through August the 7th. This temporary bridge is a vital source of short-term support for farmers who need help now. And it is just one key piece of our broader strategy to provide long-term stability as we fix the structural issues that have left our great farmers and ranchers hurting for too long. Let me close with this and I'll turn it over to Congressman Valadao. I know we started with potatoes. We're here at a potato farm. I will end with potatoes. And what I will say is within the context of what my and Secretary Bobby Kennedy's effort has been over the last year and a half to truly turn the trajectory of American health around through the Make America Healthy Again effort. And the importance of that effort, not just for the long-term stability, national security of our country, but the importance for our farmers and ranchers and our ag producers cannot be overstated. Because to truly make America healthy again, the farmers, the ranchers, what these extraordinary patriots behind me represent, what they produce every day for Americans, that is the solution to making America healthy again. Whether it is tree nuts or whole milk or eating real meat, steak, not fake cell-based meat, whether it is eating the beautiful vegetable, the potato, whether it is our citrus growers, whatever it may be, getting that back to the center of policymaking in our country is a massive priority. And the final thing I'll say, and again, so grateful to the time we've had together this morning in your beautiful valley and what this part of the country, part of the state means to the country is just so very important. If we don't get this right, if we're not able to change the trajectory of farming in America,
9: then we will lose our country. Farm security and food security is national security. And ensuring that every American understands that, everyone standing behind me already understands that. If we can't feed ourselves, if we're relying on foreign countries like China and Russia and Brazil to feed ourselves, to provide our inputs, then we will no longer have a country that we have today. That's how important this is. Again, I couldn't have a better partner on Congress to get these things done. The amount of investment in rural America and in agriculture in the one big beautiful bill, the Working Families Tax Cut Act, was unprecedented and historic, and the man standing behind me was a massive part of that win for our farmers, ranchers, and for this part of California and for all of rural America. So, Congressman, thank you. What an honor to be here with you.
10: Okay, thank you. This roundtable today was a very good opportunity for a lot of local farms. One of the things that I love about the Central Valley is the fact that I get to represent so many different commodities. The hardest part of the job is getting all those voices to align on specific issues because, as the Secretary learned today, we grow a lot of different things, and potatoes is one of those things that a lot of people didn't think the Central Valley produced. But we grow so many different things, and getting our Secretary here, who's been doing an amazing job for us in Washington, to come out and actually see some farming today and learn a little bit about what we do and hear from so many different groups. And I kept my comments very brief on purpose because there are so many different things going on here in the Central Valley. But we produce America's food. We feed the world. It is important that we continue to do that, making sure that we have good trade policy in place, good water policy, good labor policy. All those things help us continue to be a food supply for our entire nation. And the comment that you ended with, food security is national security, is something that I think the American people forget, and it's so important to continue to do that and make sure that we continue to produce the safest, healthiest food that we possibly can. Cannot be done without the farmers that were here, the farm workers that work with us, and obviously leadership in Washington that we now have that will be able to help deliver for us. So thank you for taking the time to learn from us what we do here and hopefully be a voice for us in Washington. So thank you all and appreciate you all being here as well.
9: Well done. Okay, we'll take some questions.
11: Nick Papagni, AgNet West, I'm the Ag Meter. And first of all, we're huge fans with AgNet West with Brooke Rollins. You being in California is massive. So how big of it? We have a huge election coming up because California is on an island with the federal government. How big is it we get the right guy in office for California and the federal government?
9: I want to be careful not to get too political, but what I will say is this. When I walked into the USDA as the brand new 33rd Secretary of Agriculture on February 13th of 2024, I walked into an organization that had 900 DEI programs, diversity, equity, and inclusion, 145 training sessions, not on how to help our farmers, not on how to open up world markets, not on how to decrease the cost of inputs, but on how we can help train our, you know, farmers on how to be more inclusive, whatever that means. I walked into an organization that instead of having the farmer as the central customer, had the left kind of radical ideology as the central customer. I walked into an organization that ranked farmers based on what loans they were applicable for on the color of their skin. I walked into an organization that had thousands of grants of taxpayer dollars that instead of going to help specialty crop farmers was going to study the effects of social justice on queer and BIPOC farmers in San Francisco. No offense to San Francisco since we're in California, but that was actually a grant that the taxpayers were paying for. Another grant studying the racial inequities and racism in the pest control industry. These were real grants that the U.S. Department of Agriculture was funding. So I think that answers your question that leadership matters, elections matter. Getting to do what we need to do, which is truly to put farmers and ranchers first instead of climate change or all the other crazy stuff from before, makes such a huge difference. And listen, this Congress has done more for farmers and ranchers than any Congress ever has before. I believe sincerely President Trump will go down as the greatest president for farmers and ranchers, at least in our lifetime, maybe back to Abraham Lincoln, who started the U.S. Department of Agriculture, but the consequences are massive. So it's just so important for everyone to understand. Get out and vote and be educated. So thank you for that question.
11: We appreciate you being a big California fan with farming.
9: Yeah, thank you. California is central to the future of our country. If we don't get it right, we will lose our freedom. There's no doubt in my mind. Thank you. Thank you, sir.
21: Well, she answered the great question, because there's fraud and there's crazy grants in California. So instead of the money going to our great farmers and ag, the money in California was going to different programs and more fraud. That's where it boils down to, Josh.
22: Yeah, and it's so sad listening to her list those different things out, that was, you know, what the USDA was under the previous administration, that we were wasting taxpayer dollars on, you know, ridiculous things like DEI or racial impact and pest control advisors. Like, it's so, I'm so glad to, you know, see this new administration come in and stop, you know, the ridiculous DEI stuff that the former administration was doing. And I think if California could get better leadership, we could see that on a state level as well.
21: And I think what we got to ask the big question, your neighbors out there that you're listening right now, people don't know about farming. Do we want to grow food right here in California for the rest of the world to eat? Or do we want to not support farming and go get our food from across the seas, from China, from wherever you want to go, Brazil? You want to trust the people that are growing food around the world to come in here and eat? Or do you want to get the great quality here? That's it. That's your big question. Support farming, or we go around the world and we just let farming go in California?
22: Well, we can't do that, because that's where we talk about food security as national security, that we can't rely on these other countries to be the sole provider of any of our agricultural commodities, because then they'll have us over a barrel. And it sounds silly, and, you know, if it was just one fruit or one vegetable, it probably wouldn't be the end of the world. We just might have to stop eating it if that was the case. But when you look at, you know, some of our bigger commodities and our agricultural products as a whole, like, we can't do without dairy. Dairy is a huge industry in California. What if we were having to solely rely on other countries for our dairy? What would that look like? If we cannot do it, it is a national security risk.
21: It's 100%. We have to do it here. We have food security is national security. We say it on almost every show. And this is why you got to spread it to your neighbors out there. We have to support farming and ag. This show is 100% farming and ag. This is not mainstream media. We get the professionals here, and we got to keep the word out how important it is. I don't want to get my fruit from overseas. It's not going to happen.
22: I don't want to get it from overseas either, Nick.
21: Yeah, and it would be crazy, especially for you young families, and especially with the whole MAHA movement. We got to continue the healthy. I know it's going to be an education, because families have just, listen, we live in a microwave society. People are on the go. People don't eat at home like they used to. They don't sit around the table as

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1: 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Prizes are non-transferable, redeemable, or exchangeable. Cash will not be awarded in lieu of merchandise or service. One entry per person per contest. Employees of the AGM Radio Group reserve the right to disqualify contestants who do not adhere to the contest rules. All prizes must be picked up by winner within 2 weeks of when the prize is won during regular business hours, Monday through Friday, 8:30 a.m. to 5 p.m., excluding holidays, at 3620 Sacramento Street, Suite 204, San Luis Obispo, California. All decisions, regardless of the circumstances, are final by the employees of the AGM Radio Group.
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4: Welcome back on your Tuesday morning. It is a big day. Thanks for hanging out with Nick and Josh. There were so many great people Friday with Brooke Rollins. Well, another great person is Connie Conway, and now she's going to be coming on our show a lot. She's the executive director of the USDA Farm Agency, and she does so much, and she knows she lives in California. So let's go to it's a short interview, but let's go to Connie.
5: We're talking with Connie Conway from the USDA. She's the executive director of the Farm Agency.
6: Thank you.
5: Welcome out here. How do you like this potato capital of the world out here for California?
6: Oh, you know, California is such a wonderful place. And I was actually born in Bakersfield. The potato capital where we're at today is fantastic. It's also the carrot capital and the grape capital and the, you know, the San Joaquin Valley is, I mean, I think California is like 50% of the farm gate is what I've been told. And for the United States, that might be for the world too. We do everything, but everything that we do in California is considered a specialty crop. And while we're all special, and we believe farming is very special, our mission at the Farm Service Agency is to keep farmers farming. And so, in conjunction with the secretary, and of course the president and the administration, we administer the program. She announced today some additional revenue into the specialty crop program. What we do at the Farm Service Agency is farmers come and see us and apply for those funds, and then we're able to distribute them on behalf of the administration and the secretary.
5: We're talking with Connie Conway, who's just come out here with Brooke Rollins, and we appreciate you coming out to California because you give us more than our government here in California.
6: Yeah, well, I'm stationed here in California. I run the California part of it, but yeah, this administration is paying a lot of attention. I told the secretary the other day, Madam Secretary, my time in Congress was slow and tedious compared to my time here at the USDA, the Farm Service Agency, is fast and furious. Some days we cannot keep up. They are paying such good attention and taking care of farmers, trying to take care of farmers. And, of course, you know, you're battling California, and I'm not here to speak ill of anyone, but California needs to recognize that they are killing the goose that lays the golden egg of revenue to run the state of California. And I wish they would pay more attention to that fact, because if you kill the goose, there's no more golden eggs left. And so it's tough for farming in California these days. I think Cal Poly did a study. I think they said it was $1,700 an acre in

0: fees before you even start farming. That's not a seed. That's not a tree. That's not fertilizer. That's not diesel. That's not water. Oh, for God's sake, water. That's a whole nother subject. But that's none of those things. And $1,700 an acre, and there you go. And that's to even start. So you're starting off in a huge hole. God bless the farmers. I don't know how they do it.
1: Ag Midwest and the Ag Meters are already a big fan of Connie Conway, because you're speaking what I talk about every day on my show. Is California's broken. We need leadership. And I think that might be their plan. They don't want food here. They would rather bring food in from China. But thanks to you, Connie Conway and Brooke Rollins, you come in here. You have more support than our political people in California.
0: Well, and I used to be one of those. I was a county supervisor for a while, and then I did serve in the state legislature, which was very difficult when you're in the minority. We weren't in the super minority in those days as they are now, but I served as minority leader for 4 years of the 6 years I was elected to stay in the assembly. So I've lived a long life, and I've been very blessed, but mostly blessed by the farmers that keep our country fed and running. I think you heard today, as we like to say, from the secretary herself, from the Congressman Valadao, food security is national security. I mean, it's great that we trade with other countries. That's okay. But a nation that can't feed itself is doomed. Some wise man centuries ago said that. It's a quote I like to quote. I need to find out who actually said that. Please don't. I'm not taking credit for the quote, but it's true. If we can't feed ourselves, we're doomed. And these farmers are trying every single day. My son used to farm in dairy here in California. 6 years ago, he relocated to Oregon. He's now part of the Tillamook system up there. But farmers everywhere, but California in particular, because it's so huge, taking care of people every day. And I was happy to hear the secretary talk about the MAHA movement, about the integral part of Health and Human Services with Secretary of Agriculture. They're working together to make sure that we keep producing this great healthy food. I mean, we have fruits and vegetables, everything here in California.
1: We're talking with Connie Conway from the USDA. She's the executive director of the Farm Agency. And Connie, I got to ask Brooke Rollins a question. We have a huge election coming up, and I don't want to get, you know, but how important is it to have a relationship with the federal government and California? Because right now, California's on an island. They think they can do it all, and they can't.
0: Yeah, elections do matter. I think we know that, and I think we've seen that. And it's playing out now right before us. Of course, I have my personal thoughts on that. So that would be a personal conversation. I'm not speaking for the USDA if they're who they're supporting or what they're doing. But I will tell you, I support somebody who's going to pay attention to agriculture and who's going to take care of it, not work against it, not cut off the water, not make ridiculous rules and regulations that we can't, farmers can't exist. There's so much, as I talked about the fees and fines before, then there's all the other added pressure that's put on by our own state, which just makes no sense to me. So, yeah, that's what I'm looking for, a candidate that will actually acknowledge, celebrate, and take care of farmers in California.
1: Well, Connie Conway, you guys talked about it today in the conference, that the California farmers, with the regulations, with so many regulations, they no one else in the world has the regulations they do. They got to go through so many obstacles, but they don't get paid for it. So that's the problem. If you get paid for it, I think they would say, great, pay us what we're doing, but they're not.
0: Yeah. Well, President Trump, the whole administration, Secretary Rollins, they get this. And I think you noticed today, they listen. President Trump listens. Secretary, she listens. That's why she was here. It's a big trip to come out. They promised to be back, and I know they'll keep that promise. And it was just great that they were here and listening. We really do, as I say, at Farm Service Agency, we say keeping farmers farming. That's our goal. That's our mission, and we sure hope we can accomplish it.
1: Connie, thank you for hanging out with us today. We'd love to have you on again all throughout the summer. Connie Conway, what you do, California farmers are honking the horn right now. Thank you for everything you do.
0: Call me anytime. I think most of the farmers have my personal cell phone. I've had that number for about 30 years, so I'm available and accessible to whoever wants to talk to me.
1: Connie Conway, the executive director of the Farm Agency of the USDA, thank you so much. And Josh, I think Connie said it perfectly, $1,700 fees before they even do anything. We'll take a break, talk more here on the AgNet News Hour on your Tuesday morning with the Ag Meter and Josh. We will be right back.

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2: Welcome back, everyone, on your Tuesday morning. It is the Ag Meter and Sir Josh. Thank you to Connie Conway. We have Brooke Rollins. And anytime I get a chance to catch up with Shannon Douglas, the president of the California Farm Bureau, I do it. Let's go to Shannon's interview.
3: We're here with one of my greatest people, Shannon Douglas, the president of the California Farm Bureau. Shannon, I always get excited when Brooke Rollins comes to town.
4: Yeah, we're pretty excited. This was her second trip to California, so we're really glad she made the time to come out here. And I think today was great to hear from our specialty crop growers. We know we've been really trying to raise the loudness, so to speak, to talk about the issues that we've got.
3: And I know she's so aware of all the issues, and she takes them back to Washington. But there's so many. How do you start? You could have been here for 8 hours a day with all the issues in California.
4: Yeah, certainly with all the issues. I mean, I would say, you know, we try to focus on the ones that we think she can make an impact on. You know, today we were talking about some of the challenges as far as the assistance to specialty crop producers, and then we had a great announcement about some additional assistance coming. But the way things work in California is different than it is certainly in other states. And so for some of our farmers that are, maybe more in the Midwest, they might have a different relationship with their FSA office because they've got programs that they're more regularly working with them. But we've seen that in California, we have a whole lot of farmers that have newly established relationships with those offices, and they're newly setting up accounts. So we're really appreciative, though, of the Secretary's interest and efforts in California.
3: We're talking with Shannon Douglas, the president of the California Farm Bureau, out here in beautiful Bakersfield. And I asked that one question. We have an election coming up. It's huge. How important is it to have a great relationship with California politicians, with the federal government?
4: Yeah, it's very important because certainly we've seen some challenging times when perhaps the federal and state aren't exactly on the same sheet of music. And so when we can at least have them valuing the work of our farmers and the importance of that in the economy, that can be tremendously helpful. And it is. It's an important reminder. If people have not voted, they need to. We need your voice heard, particularly our rural Californians need to talk.
3: That's exactly right, because once it's over this week, then it starts again through November, and that's when it really gets tough.
4: Absolutely. We've got a whole lot of races, though, that are very important. So if people have not engaged, they really ought to. It matters.
3: We're talking with Shannon Douglas, the president of the California Farm Bureau. And, Shannon, your job, your life would be easier if you had someone in the governor's office or seat that really represent you. You don't have to battle so much. It'd be easier.
4: Yes, I mean, I suppose it would. I'm sure there'd be different challenges there, too. But that's one of the many races we're certainly looking at. And I appreciate you took the time to come down when we're in Fresno with the gubernatorial forum and hearing from those candidates and hearing them talk about agriculture. So we're hoping that we can keep agriculture on the front of their mind through this summer. And then whoever is in the governor's office this time next year, we really hope they're continuing to think about agriculture.
3: Shannon Douglas, what's going to be for you for heading into the summer, the big challenges? What are you going to be doing?
4: Oh, man, we've got no shortage of challenges, I suppose, this year. We've got some real challenging labor bills right now that are pretty top of mind in Sacramento. I spent some time earlier this week. Actually, one of the questions that we just got in the press conference to the secretary was about predators, talking about wolves. I spent earlier this week up in Northern California on that issue. And, I mean, frankly, we're really hopeful as the secretary's talking about work to increase trade. That would be very welcome news for our farmers ahead of harvest to have some additional markets and opportunities because we know it's a real challenging time on our California farms.
3: We're talking with Shannon Douglas, the president of the California Farm Bureau, where we found out the allocations for water on the west side went up 5 whopping percent, up to 25%. If we get a new governor who's thinking water, does that change?
4: You know, I would hope at least there's some better dialogue around it. We know we've got some real challenges, and a lot of it, of course, is going to depend on what the winter looks like. But some are expecting it to be a nice wet one, which would be helpful. And so perhaps with those things combined, with some different perspectives, maybe we can see some improvement. But we know water is going to remain a big challenge for our farmers.
3: I know you're heading out of here, and we appreciate you taking the time. What would you like to tell the AgNet News listeners before heading into the summer? What do we need to look for?
4: Yeah, I think that what's really important, and then especially in the next few weeks, actually, is going to be, you know, keep an eye out in your email for our farm team alerts, frankly, on things that we need you to take a few moments and send a quick email on. We make it really easy for you to do that. If you're not part of our farm team efforts, right now and through the end of June, we'll have a number of those alerts coming out. They're quick ways for you to help make a difference. And if we could have more of your listeners help us out on that, quick and easy, we can really help make an impact in Sacramento.
3: Everyone should be joining the California Farm Bureau, not only if you're not a farmer, but maybe you have a business. It's a great network. How do they do that?
4: Very easy to do. 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We've got opportunities to join, whether you are a college student, or you maybe want to give that as a gift to a college student you know, whether you're someone who just supports agriculture or just maybe you like to eat, right? That's certainly a number of us, too. But we've got room for you and would love to have you as a member.
3: We've got the best person in charge, Shannon Douglas. Thank you so much for everything you do for California farming.
4: Thank you, Nick. Appreciate it.
3: Shannon Douglas, the president of the California Farm Bureau.
2: 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I want to thank Brooke Rollins, Connie Conway, and, of course, Shannon Douglas. Have a great Tuesday tomorrow. Dana Groot, we're going to be talking San Diego. Have a great Tuesday, everyone, with the Ag Meter, Sir Josh. 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
1: From ABC News, I'm Sherry Preston. President Trump says the U.S. will have a deal with Iran over the next week. The back and forth continuing after what's being described as a tense phone call between the president and Israeli Prime Minister Benjamin Netanyahu over Israel's continued push further inside Lebanon. ABC senior Washington correspondent Rachel Scott with more.
2: 95 days into this war, and with talks on the brink of collapse, President Trump declaring negotiations are back on track. Complicating the deal, Israel's incursion into Lebanon, advancing deeper in the region to fight Iranian-backed Hezbollah. Iran threatening to call the talks with the U.S. entirely off. The president initially said he couldn't care less, saying the talks started to get very boring. But hours later, he was on the phone with Israeli Prime Minister Benjamin Netanyahu.
1: The president tells ABC he told Netanyahu to halt the operation targeting Hezbollah. In Ukraine's capital city overnight, repeated blasts from Russian drone and missile attacks. ABC's Patrick Reeval has more.
3: More than 70 missiles and over 600 drones, mostly targeting Kyiv, but also badly hitting the southern city of Dnipro. Dozens of residential buildings were damaged. There were explosions on the skyline all night.
1: At least 17 were killed. Ukraine has been stepping up its offensive strikes against Russia in recent months. It's election day in several places, including California, where voters are deciding on a governor and an LA mayor.
4: In California, there are nonpartisan primaries, or sometimes you might hear them referred to as jungle primaries. And so all of the candidates, regardless of party, appear on the same ballot. And after the primaries are said and done, the top two vote getters, regardless of whether they're both Republicans or both Democrats, they will advance to the general election in November.
1: ABC political director Avery Harper. Six people shot and killed in Muscatine, Iowa, by a man police say was a relative. This is ABC News.
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1: The Defense Department says it'll appeal a ruling that the Pentagon's ban on transgender service members is unconstitutional.
9: A judge saying the policy is both arbitrary and based upon animus, saying it violates the constitutional right to equal protection of the law. President Trump last year signed an order claiming the sexual identity of transgender service members conflicts with a soldier's commitment to honorable, truthful, and disciplined lifestyle and is harmful to military readiness.
1: ABC's Lana Moise. The ongoing rescue effort in that flooded out cave in Laos is still underway. Five miners did make it out safely with the help of divers, but two still have not been seen in more than a week. ABC's Britt Clennett is in Hong Kong.
10: Rescue divers, they are pushing their way through very tight, very jagged crevices in this race to save two people still trapped in the cave in Laos. It's been 2 weeks since they first entered the cave searching for gold when it was just inundated with flood water. One of the coordinators, they reported hearing knocking sounds, but other divers we've spoken to now say that could be a false alarm.
1: The mayor of Newark, New Jersey, talking to reporters this hour about the ICE detention center in the center of protests over conditions inside. Mayor Roz Baraka calling the state police tactics aggressive. He says Newark police will be taking over security at Delaney Hall. Counterterrorism officials finalizing security for the World Cup. Drone operators who enter restricted airspace could be fined as much as $100,000. Sherry Preston, ABC News.
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0: Now, once again, good morning, and away we go. Welcome to First Look. We got a lot to talk about throughout the course of the day here today. We're going to start off with a look at local news, traffic, and weather, and then we've got more we're diving into here this morning. Ben Hayes is here to start us off.
1: Good morning with your Central Coast headlines. I'm Ben Hayes. California's primary election is today, and there are some rules to follow. All polls are open from 7 a.m. to 8 p.m. Arrive before polls close to vote. No campaigning is allowed within 100 feet of a polling place. This includes wearing clothing or bringing signs supporting a candidate or issue. You also can't hand out flyers, block ballot drop boxes, or question others about their right to vote. A bicyclist killed in a recent traffic collision has been identified. The CHP says 64-year-old Gregory Koch of Long Beach was killed after being hit by a vehicle on Orchid Road at Tiffany Ranch Road. Anyone with information about the collision should contact CHP San Luis Obispo Officer Ingram at 805-594-8700. ABC's Alex Stone says the first operational cross-border tunnel to be discovered since 2022 has been uncovered in San Diego coming from Mexico.
2: The tunnel, which Mexican authorities initially said was almost 900 feet long, U.S. authorities say is actually almost 2,000 feet long and 55 feet deep, stretching from Tijuana into a fake retail store in San Diego. Four alleged cartel members who were followed, federal agents say, taking drugs out of the tunnel have been arrested. Kevin Murphy with Homeland Security Investigations.
3: This was a sophisticated tunnel that had lighting, ventilation, an electric rail system, and multiple staircases.
1: Reporter Jason Nathanson says an expanded warning about grapevines sold by Costco that may contain a dangerously destructive bug.
4: More counties need to be on the lookout for plants that might harbor glassy-winged sharpshooters. That according to the California Department of Food and Agriculture. The plants were sold to Costco by a nursery in Fresno. Santa Cruz, Santa Clara, Shasta, Mendocino, and Moore counties are now on the watch list, which already included Napa, Sacramento, Marin, and others in Northern California. The bugs have the potential to decimate California's grapevines.
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0: All right, Ben, thank you very much, and good morning. It's 6:08 here on First Look.
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0: And let's find out what's going on that drive to work today. To do that, we check in with CHP Officer Rich Souza. He's standing by over at the Caltrans Traffic Management Center this morning. Good morning, Rich. How's it looking out there?
6: Hey, good morning, Andy. Thank you. We have a couple of heavy delays in Santa Maria. Northbound 101 at the 166 has the right lane backed up for everybody taking the 166 off-ramp. Same thing is happening southbound 101 at the Bedarabia off-ramp. So please slow down in both those areas and don't wait until the last minute to merge over. The rest of Highway 101 is clear up through Napomo, Five Cities, and basically all of North County. Please be safe out there. Thank you, Andy.
0: You bet. We'll check in with you again in about a half hour from right now at 6:35. That weather forecast today is still calling for a little bit of fog and clouds in the morning hours in the South County. For San Luis and the inland valleys today, highs are going to be sitting somewhere near 70 degrees. And again, sunny by this afternoon along the beaches, we'll call it about 65. In the North County, it's not going to be quite as cloudy, a little more clear weather. And in fact, we'll call it partly cloudy through the day. Highs, though, 85 today in the North County, 96 tomorrow, then 91 on Thursday. So it's definitely starting to warm up just a little bit. And our current temperatures at 610 this morning. Santa Margarita's at 52 degrees. San Luis Obispo at 52. 50 in Paso. Atascadero at 51. Templeton at 50. Los Osos, Avila Beach, Morro Bay, Cayucas, Rio Grande all at 52. And then 53s for Pismo, Grover Beach, Napomo, Santa Maria, and Orchid.
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3: Well, once again, good morning and welcome to First Look. It is about 6:15 right now. Man, it's going to be a busy day today. We have a lot to talk about, a lot of stories we're going to share. Brad Mielke is going to start us off today from ABC because there's election day today. And what does it hold in store for us? What are we looking for? Is it going to change things across the nation? Brad's here to tell us a little bit more about it.
4: Well, it is another primary day in America. Iowa, Montana, New Jersey, New Mexico, South Dakota, you're all up. But while there are lots of storylines around the country, perhaps the most watched votes set to happen here are in California, because that's where the races have kind of flipped perceptions of what is possible in this very blue state, what party is capable of advancing, and which candidates are capable of winning. Let's go to ABC's political director, Avery Harper. Avery, a lot to talk about in California. First off, remind me how this state's primary system works, because it's different from a lot of others.
5: Yeah, it is. So in California, there are nonpartisan primaries, or sometimes you might hear them referred to as jungle primaries. And so all of the candidates, regardless of party, appear on the same ballot. And after the primaries are said and done, the top two vote getters, regardless of whether they're both Republicans or both Democrats, they will advance to the general election in November.
4: And so I'd imagine the reason that's put into place is so that if the state is broadly Democrat or broadly Republican, you don't want the primary to decide everything, like everyone should get a say in who becomes, say, the governor. But that could also result in unlikely combinations, I guess. So what are we thinking so far? Who's running and what are some possible scenarios?
5: I mean, there are more than 60 candidates who are running to replace Gavin Newsom and succeed Gavin Newsom, who is term limited. Of course, not all of those candidates are viable. You could see a situation where there's two Democrats atop the ticket for this gubernatorial race, which I think is the most likely combination, just given the numbers of folks who are on the ballot. But this race was shaken up when former Congressman Eric Swalwell suspended his campaign following those sexual misconduct allegations.
6: These allegations of sexual assault are flat false. They're absolutely false.
5: He's actually still going to appear on the ballot because he missed the deadline to withdraw his name. But that gave way to an opening for other Democratic candidates who were on this ballot. Former HHS Secretary under President Biden, Javier Becerra.
7: This election is about our next generation, the young couples that are hoping to get to stay here and make this their home.
5: Billionaire Tom Steyer.
8: Making California affordable for the working people of California and standing up for working people.
5: Former Congresswoman Katie Porter are all among some of the most prominent Democrats who are on the ballot.
9: In our higher earning years, when we earn a little bit more, we pay a little bit higher tax rate. And I think that's a fair thing to ask corporations to do, too.
5: Democrats were a little bit concerned that because there were so many competitive Democratic candidates, that you might see Democrats locked out of the ballot altogether with two Republicans atop the ticket.
4: Oh, like they all split each other's votes and Republicans sail, like a couple of Republicans sail in.
5: Exactly. And for most of this race, there have been two prominent Republicans on the ballot. That's Riverside County Sheriff Chad Bianco.
10: What's harming California is 30 years of Democrat one-party rule.
5: And former Fox News pundit Steve Hilton.
11: One of the proudest days of my life was the day that I became an American citizen.
5: Now Steve Hilton has the endorsement of President Trump.
11: I think that it's going to mean that when I'm governor, we'll have a cooperative relationship with the administration.
5: And so some of those concerns have actually abated a little bit because we know that the Trump endorsement is very important to Republican primary voters.
12: Any sense of polling is always so weird in primaries. Any sense of who is looking stronger or weaker?
5: Given the fact that there are so many candidates on the ballot, and when you look at recent polling, no one is really running away with this. At last check, Javier Becerra was atop only by a couple of points by some estimates.
13: I am thrilled that California is paying attention, and I hope the rest of California is as well. And if that's the case, we're going to have a great turnout.
5: We really do have to wait and see what California voters ultimately say. I think there is going to be an outsized impact on folks who are deciding late in this race, who they're going to cast their ballots for. Any small shift could make a huge impact here.
14: Mr. Pratt, do you see yourself in him at all, a former reality TV star?
15: No, I'd like to see him do well. He's a character. I don't know him. I assume he probably supports me. Does he support me?
14: I think so, yeah.
15: I heard he does. I heard he's a big MAGA person.
12: And I want to turn to the other big race within California, the race that you might not have expected to care about if you live far away, but the Los Angeles mayoral race. I'm a millennial, so I watched The Hills growing up. I was actually more partial to the OG Laguna Beach, but whatever. Spencer Pratt, he has a shot at becoming the next mayor of Los Angeles? What is going on here?
5: Yeah, this is a huge race that has captured national attention. I mean, listen, Los Angeles is the second largest city in this country. And so what happens there does really matter in places far outside of Los Angeles. But yes, you have Spencer Pratt, this former reality star of The Hills fame.
16: I don't think the crystals are working, man, because you're hyperventilating over here, your red face.
17: I know they're not working. That's why there's hundreds on me right now.
5: He claims that he is running as an independent. He is someone who's registered as a Republican.
18: Are you a big MAGA person?
19: I'm a big nobody person. I'm a big Spencer Pratt, Angelino person.
5: Spencer Pratt has been able to mobilize voters around the recovery from the fires that happened in Los Angeles. He himself even lost his home in the fires.
19: I've said a lot of dumb things. I've done a lot of stupid things in my life. But after they let my house burn down and my parents' house burn down, I'm a different person.
5: That's also coming amid criticism for Mayor Karen Bass.
18: Do you think that Spencer Pratt knows what it takes to run the second largest city?
20: I don't think he has a clue.
5: Criticism in her handling of the fires and of the recovery.
21: Palisades is always top of mind, and I'm not going to arrest until Palisades looks like it did.
5: There's also another candidate in that race, the progressive candidate in this race, Nithya Raman.
22: Residents of the Palisades have felt let down by the city. The recovery has been inexcusably slow.
5: She is a city councilwoman who once supported Karen Bass. But other issues that are driving concerns and driving voters in this race include homelessness and crime, housing, and just general affordability. In L.A., if a candidate gets over 50% of the vote, then they don't have to go to a November contest. They win outright and become the mayor of Los Angeles. But given the polling, I mean, we've seen both Karen Bass, Spencer Pratt, and Nithya Raman really in a dead heat. And so I think it's unlikely that that happens. But that is something that distinguishes the LA mayoral race from the gubernatorial race in California.
12: All right. Avery Harper, again, another primary day. I know you'll be watching. Thank you so much.
3: Companies from Clorox to Kraft Heinz to carmaker Stellantis are finally realizing that half of American consumers can't afford what those companies are selling. Some of their new strategies from Sarah Nassauer, retail reporter at The Wall Street Journal. Sarah, geez, what was the wake-up call?
23: I think it's been a slow burn, and different companies have realized that they need to lower prices at different times, and different companies are in a position to do so, you know, compared to others. Sometimes they're eating into their own profits to do it. Sometimes they maybe raise prices to increase their profits when they didn't need to, and they're circling back on that decision.
0: All right, so appealing to financially strapped consumers looks like what these days for some of these companies? Give us examples.
23: It means, you know, literally lowering prices for some consumer goods companies. It means trying to design products at lower price points. We're seeing auto companies, you know, car sellers think about that. It means retailers saying that they're going to eat into some of their own profits, or when they get money, like from tariff refunds, for example, they're going to invest that into prices. A lot of this is companies trying to grab market share, right? They know people don't have that much money right now, many people, and they want to still grow their sales. And to be sure, they're also seeing a split, right? Higher income folks continue to spend pretty confidently, say a lot of these executives.
0: It's the old K-shaped economy, I guess. Who's selling what in smaller sizes?
23: I think my favorite example from our story is Boston Beer is going from a 6-pack to a 4-pack of Twisted Tea. And that way they can get a price point that's under $10. This is kind of like a classic technique, right? Like, it's not necessarily a better value, right? Because you're getting two less beers. But when you go to the register, it's more affordable.
0: So there's a psychology to it, or that we're actually talking about the affordability here?
23: Well, there is some psychology to it, but it means that, you know, if you are really living on a fixed income, you might not like that you have to buy the 6-pack, right? You might want to buy the 4-pack.
0: We're speaking with Sarah Nassauer, retail reporter at the Wall Street Journal. The story is called Americans Are Sick of High Prices. Companies are finally doing something about it. Explain some of the moves at Walmart.
23: Yeah, Walmart, I think, is interesting because it's so huge that it kind of can give us a read on what consumers broadly are doing. And they had earnings last week, and they said they are seeing this K-shaped economy, you know, that higher income shoppers continue to spend, lower income consumers are, the CFO said, navigating financial distress. They talked about Walmart shoppers are filling their gas tanks with less than 10 gallons per trip for the first time since 2022. So they're seeing these clear signs on Walmart's end. You know, it's about how they negotiate with their suppliers, and they are asking those suppliers to lower prices. And they also said they're going to invest whatever tariff refunds they get into keeping prices low. That said, it's pressuring their profits to some extent. And they said, you know, if like gas prices continue to go up, which affects their supply chain, they might have to raise prices later this year.
0: How about the likes of PepsiCo with beverages and snacks?
23: Yeah, they're interesting because they raised prices quite a bit in recent years and earlier this year. So this is an example of like when I said at the beginning of our chat, like this has kind of been percolating for a while. Back in February, they said, you know, hey, we've raised prices too much. It's hurting our sales. Like the volume of sales that we're doing is going down, and they don't want that, you know, too much. So they have reduced prices for some of their, you know, sort of mainstream products, and they do think that that's helping their volume sales.
0: You referenced car makers earlier in our talk, and you mentioned Stellantis specifically in the story. What are they doing?
23: Yeah, you know, they're also thinking about how much should a new car cost, right, in this economy, basically, right? And they are going to introduce some cars that sell for less than $30,000 in the next few years. You know, that's, you can't like instantly put that on the market. It's not like, you know, as easy as introducing a new type of Pepsi package. And so it's more something that's future looking for them.
0: Thanks, Sarah. Sarah Nassauer, retail reporter at the Wall Street Journal.
3: And thank you very much to Gordon Deal. It's good to hear prices may be coming down in some areas, though. That's pretty cool. It is 7:28 here on First Look. Let us take a listen to your entertainment report. We'll see what else is going on in the entertainment world.
1: Happy birthday.
2: A Marilyn Monroe impersonator at what used to be Grauman's Chinese Theater. Local Los Angeles actor Maya Akra.
20: I'm just owning the woman I am, and I think she did that for us.
2: Marilyn impersonator Jessica Sugar Kuiper.
20: She had a rough life, and to come up from that, and then one day put her handprints in the cement at Grauman's.
2: Monroe's cement impression showing wear from generations of tourists pressing their hands into hers.
3: That sounds like it kind of ended halfway through, didn't it? I'll have to double check on that. Elsewhere in the entertainment world today, Jimmy Kimmel told Vulture that he feels a little bit defeated by Stephen Colbert's Late Show cancellation. He says, I feel like I'm looking at my own future. Kimmel disputed CBS's claim and purely financial reasons ended Colbert's show, noting that network encouraged a five-year contract extension in 2023. He said, am I to believe that over 2 years they suddenly started losing $40 million annually? Kimmel asked, calling the numbers made up. He argued the late night isn't dying naturally, but being poisoned, citing strong online viewership. Jimmy Kimmel signed a one-year Disney extension through May of 2027 after a brief suspension over criticism of President Trump. Kimmel admitted considering his show's end, saying 6 years ago, I told him I thought I was done. When President Biden was president, he said he wants freedom and to go fishing because he said the fishing is good right now. And at 6:29, Ed is going to wrap up our first segment here on First Look. We'll do this again here in just a little bit. Before the show is done today, we've also got tickets to give away, a four-pack of tickets to go see The Sound of Music sing-along that's going to be happening at Vina Robles Amphitheater coming up in June. I guess it is June, the end of June. We'll tell you more about that, tell you what keyword you're going to have to text in today to have a chance to win. We'll talk a little bit about Barry Manilow and what's going on in his life. And 60 Minutes has got some questions about CBS's leadership as well. We'll talk about all that before the show is done today. Thank you so much for being a part of it. This is News Talk 920 and FM 96.5 KB.

0: ABC News, I'm Sherry Preston. President Trump says he expects to have a deal with Iran sometime within the next few days. A complication, Iran threatening to call off the talks over Israeli attacks in Lebanon. President Trump says he got promises from both sides of no more shooting, but there have been more strikes today. Primary day in six states, and one of the big races is the open primary for the mayor of Los Angeles. ABC's Trevor Ault says former reality TV star Spencer Pratt has been jumping in the polls.
1: Pratt rose to fame on the early 2000s MTV show The Hills.
2: I say things that I feel.
1: His campaign has taken aim at incumbent Mayor Karen Bass as she's battled low approval ratings triggered largely by her response to last year's devastating wildfires.
3: Now, I haven't always got it right. There's more work to do.
1: The Democratic vote now appears split between Mayor Bass and a progressive challenger, Councilmember Nithya Raman.
0: If no one gets a majority, then the top two will go to the general election. This is ABC News.
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12: Well, once again, good morning and welcome to First Look. It is 6:34. We have a look at sports coming up for you. In fact, our first look at sports is not too far away here. But first, we'll take a look at what's happening in news, traffic, and weather. Ben Hayes is here to start us off with our local headlines this morning. Ben?
13: Good morning with your Central Coast headlines. I'm Ben Hayes. In Los Osos, a new bridge is being constructed on South Bay Boulevard, and the work means the iconic bear statue nearby needs a new home. KSBY said the new bridge is going up alongside the current bridge over Los Osos Creek, and officials say that alignment conflicts with where the bear was located. The move allows construction on the approximately $30 million project to pick up. Officials say once the project is completed in the fall of next year, the bear will move move just to the west of the new bridge. ABC's Jim Ryan says a federal agency has put out an open call for suggestions about knocking out invasive species.
7: Specifically, quagga, zebra, and golden mussels that have found their way into lakes, ponds, and public water systems in Kern County, north of Los Angeles.
8: The threat is real.
7: Sam Blue is with a local water storage district whose equipment has been inundated with golden mussels.
8: These mussels build upon each other in layers. A single female can produce over 1 million eggs annually.
7: The Federal Bureau of Reclamation is offering a $500,000 prize for the best idea to knock out the golden mussel.
13: ABC's Wayne Cabot says June is the beginning of the annual dog bite awareness campaign by your mail carrier.
14: It's no joke. Last year, a postal employee suffered more than 5,200 dog attacks. California with the most on carriers, averaging well over one a day. 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Should your dog attack a postal worker, you could be liable for medical care, replacement clothing, emotional distress, costing you many thousands of dollars.
13: 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With your Central Coast headlines, I'm Ben Hayes.
12: All right, Ben, thank you very much. And good morning. It is 6:36 here on First Look.
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12: And we check in with what's happening on your drive to work this morning with CHP Officer Rich Souza. He's standing by over at the Caltrans Traffic Management Center. Good morning, Rich. How's it looking out there?
15: Hey, good morning, Andy. Thank you. Highway 101 had a couple patches of heavy traffic in Santa Maria earlier. Both of those areas have since cleared up. Right now, it's wide open. All traffic is moving at the limit in both northbound and southbound directions. The same can be said for the Five Cities area and basically all of North County. And I don't see any Caltrans crews affecting your drive either, so your commute should look really good right now. Please be safe out there. Thank you, Andy.
12: You betcha. We will talk to you again in about a half hour from right now, 6:37. That weather forecast today is still calling for partly cloudy in the morning hours. Clouds sticking around longer in the South County than in the North County. Highs today for San Luis and the Inland Valley is about 70. 65 at the beaches, 85 in the North County. That means the North County is going to be 20 degrees warmer than the beaches are today. That's a pretty big swing over the grade, you know it. Current temps include Santa Maria and Orchid at 53. 53 for Napomo, Grover Beach, Pismo, Arroyo Grande, Avila Beach, and Los Osos. 52 for Morro Bay, Cayucas, Santa Margarita, and then 50s for Templeton, Atascadero, and Paso. 53 here in SLO.
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7: From ABC News, Wall Street Now. After a halting start to the week, investors launched the major stock indexes to new all-time highs. The Dow rose 46 points to close Monday at 51,079. The Standard & Poor's added 0.25%. The Nasdaq picked up 0.4%. President Trump is backing off of some of his tariffs, ordering a cut in import fees on some agricultural equipment from 25% down to 15%. He's also offering a break to countries that order more steel and aluminum from the U.S. After holding the discount

Well, once again, good morning and welcome to First Look. Let's take a first look at what's going on in sports here today. A couple of big things in the sports world. One of them is the Rams. Myles Garrett has been traded to the Los Angeles Rams in a blockbuster surprise. Myles Garrett's traded from the Cleveland Browns to the Rams. The Rams are sending pass rusher Jared Verse, a 2027 first-round draft pick, and additional draft picks to Cleveland in return. Garrett's a two-time NFL Defensive Player of the Year, coming off a record-setting 23-sack season. Now, for the Rams, it's another aggressive win-now move as they try to position themselves for a Super Bowl run. For the Browns, the deal brings back a young star in Verse, plus pretty valuable draft capital to help reshape the franchise. Russell Wilson is going to be joining CBS Sports. He appears to be moving from the football field to TV studio. 10-time Pro Bowl quarterback finalizing a deal to join CBS Sports as an analyst on the NFL pregame show, The NFL Today. He would replace former quarterback Matt Ryan, who recently left CBS to become an executive with the Atlanta Falcons. And at age 44, Serena Williams making a comeback to professional tennis. She's officially coming out of retirement. She announced she'll return to professional tennis next week, playing doubles at the Queen's Club Championships in London. It's going to be her first competitive event since 2022's U.S. Open nearly 4 years ago. And as we take a look at what's going on in Major League Baseball from yesterday, I think we had three games yesterday. Giants got beat by the Brewers in Milwaukee, 16-2, the final there. And it looks like the Angels just barely lose one to the Rockies. Rockies were in town down to the south of us, 9-8 for the win for the Rockies there. And the Diamondbacks are in Phoenix to take on the Dodgers, or the Dodgers in Phoenix to take on the Diamondbacks. Diamondbacks win that one 4-1 last night. Padres are going to Philadelphia to take on the Phillies today. And it looks like the Giants are still in Milwaukee. They'll be playing the Brewers again. The A's in Chicago, they're at Wrigley Field to take on the Cubbies. Angels are hosting the Rockies, and the Dodgers are still in Phoenix today to take on the Diamondbacks. And at 6:44, that is a look at what's going on in sports this morning. Well, how about a quick happy hour for you this morning, too?

Every day we give you a short little happy hour, and then we put them all together to wrap up the week on Fridays. It's the last thing we do as we send you off into the weekend. Well, after 35 years of teaching, Kim Rolfs is retiring from the classroom at Westwood Elementary School in Ankeny, Iowa, to celebrate her career and all the impact she's had on students through the decades. She is leaving her second grade students something they can treasure for years to come. Handmade quilts for each one of the memories and personal touches to each child. Kim spent months creating custom quilts for every single student in her class, and the heartfelt gifts were presented ahead of her final day of teaching, giving each child a lasting reminder of their time together. Now, for Kim, the project combined two of her greatest passions. Obviously, quilting is one of them, and teaching is the other. She wants to share a little of her love with them as they leave, and I end my chapter of teaching. She also wrote personal notes to each student from this year, adding another layer of meaning to the farewell. And as retirement approached, she discovered saying goodbye would be a little bit more emotional than she thought. She said, "It's very heartwarming, makes it harder than I thought it was going to be, but I'm excited that I can start a new chapter in my life." Here's a restaurant just outside of Louisville, Kentucky, that is not only dazzling customers with great food, it's also impacted the community by giving away every dime of its profits to charity. The place is called Noah's Kitchen. Adam Ersprung opened it over a year ago with a pretty wild goal to use delicious comfort food to fund good causes. Now, Adam's grand plan worked. In their first year, they've already raised over $100,000 for local groups that help foster kids, rescue pets, and support grieving families. Adam used to run a normal fast food joint down the road, but he felt the calling to do something bigger. He pays his rent and his staff, and then all the profits from every meal goes right to people in need. At Noah's Kitchen, they're getting ready to celebrate their one-year anniversary later this month, and he is thrilled with the restaurant's success. It also feeds fulfilled by the adventure, as he explained. It's bringing me more happiness and peace than I ever dreamed possible. That is pretty cool as well. A couple more happy hour stories here. There is a student who saved a concert. University of... of

Sydney, student Sterling Nassa, stepped out of the audience to perform when the keyboardist suddenly became ill during a La La Land in concert at the theater in Sydney, Australia. Saturday night, Oscar-winning composer Justin Hurwitz asked the 2,500-person audience if any pianist could sight-read complex music. After the 40-minute interval stretched on, the 21-year-old politics student volunteered, despite never having played any of the score. During the challenging John Legend piece, Start a Fire, Nassa chose to improvise rather than attempt sight-reading the technical passage. And that's a whole other skill on top of sight reading, to be able to play a really cool solo in the right key and the right scale and fly with no rehearsal. They said it was pretty remarkable. Nassa received a standing ovation and called the experience quite a blessing. I think that's a dream almost everybody has. You go to a concert and think, man, what if that guitar player got sick? Could I go up there and do that? Davis Rotler, also known as the Window Wolf, helped save Simply Grand Kitchen and the Creamery in Grandview, Missouri, through a viral social media video. The window cleaner had spotlighted small businesses since October of last year, amassing nearly 20,000 followers. His April video, featuring Mary Kay Bader's culinary journey, spread rapidly online. Within days, the restaurant sold out completely, forcing closure after just 1 hour on Friday. She said, if it wasn't for Gerald and my regulars, I would have given up already. She texted him that night, revealing her financial struggles. The video's success prompted him to create a GoFundMe campaign that raised over $6,200 in weeks. Bader, who trained in France and Italy after losing a loved one, opened the restaurant August of 22, and she's planning on using donations for equipment upgrades to meet the growing demand that the viral exposure has brought to her. And that is our happy hour for the day today.

0: All righty. Well, I told you we had a chance for you to win tickets to the Sound of Music sing-along that is coming up at Vina Robles Amphitheater. Our keyword today, you're going to text this in. It's actually more of a key phrase today. June 27th is the date that all ages are going to gather at Vina Robles Amphitheater and sing along with the Sound of Music. There'll be the movie screening and some dress-up and trivia and surprises and souvenirs. We've got four tickets we're giving away. It's four for the family. And you got a chance to win that if you text, "I like to sing." Just that, nothing else. And make sure you got your name on there. "I like to sing" is the key phrase for the day today. You can text that in at the end of the show. We'll let you know who the winner is. Right now, Brad Mielke is joining us, talking a little bit about the transgender ban that everybody seems to be yakking about these days.
1: A lot of government workers have lost their jobs or left their jobs in the last year and a half. Some were fired, of course, as part of that dramatic downsizing by Elon Musk's Doge. A lot of government workers have lost their jobs or left their jobs in the last year and a half. Some were fired, of course, as part of that dramatic downsizing by Elon Musk's Doge initiative. Some have been fired for being seen as insubordinate. Many have complained they were swept aside for not being sufficiently loyal or complimentary of President Trump. But perhaps the government employees most heartbroken when they heard they were being discharged were some of the men and women serving in the military simply for being who they are, for being openly transgender. Well, yesterday, one of the nation's top appellate courts, just one step down from the Supreme Court, said this policy likely wasn't legal in the first place. Let's bring in ABC's Peter Haralambos, who's been covering this story since the beginning. Peter, what is the court's decision here?
2: Yeah, Brad, this was a split decision from the U.S. Court of Appeals for the D.C. Circuit, basically finding that this ban on transgender service members was unconstitutional, that it was driven by an animus against this particular group. The majority writing that this really seems to be based in a desire to just harm a politically unpopular group.
3: With a stroke of my pen, on day one, we're going to stop the transgender lunacy.
2: That being said, it was not quite an across-the-board victory. The ruling itself only applies to the few plaintiffs in the case, a group of transgender service people. And then beyond that, it allowed one leg of the Pentagon's policy, the one that banned transgender recruits from joining the military. The court ultimately concluding that that part of the ban can go into effect while this legal challenge continues, though the part where they were expelling transgender service members, that was likely unconstitutional and blocked for now from taking effect.
1: I see. So they're saying, like, you can say who you want to join the service, that's fine. You can't just retroactively be like, no, get out. You're not allowed to be here. You said it was a split decision. What's the counterargument, both maybe from that judge and from the Trump administration?
2: Yeah, so it was a split decision down party lines. The two judges who were appointed to the bench by Democrats ruled in favor of these service members, and the one Republican judge, actually a Trump appointee, concluded that it's not the court's place to weigh in on military decision-making, basically saying that, you know, he's a judge, not a general, that the military has broad discretion in terms of what they can do with their soldiers. And while the Constitution guarantees certain rights to civilians, the military has the right to restrain those rights to active service members. So the judge dissenting, it's a 2-1 decision. It doesn't take effect immediately. Both sides have the chance to ask the entire court to weigh in. And then, of course, the next stop here is the Supreme Court. We heard actually from the Supreme Court last year on this in a 1-page decision where they blocked a lower court's order that barred this ban from taking effect. The court really, though, hasn't weighed in on the merits in this case. So this is possibly a big Supreme Court decision down the line, though for now, each side has the chance to ask the circuit court en banc to weigh in.
1: Well, and can we talk about the merits? Well, I guess maybe not the legal merits, but like the merits to most Americans of like who we want serving in the armed forces. How do these service members sort of describe this sort of process? It's been, what you said, 16 months now.
2: It has been a remarkably long road for these service members, where their lives have effectively been upended.
4: I think that it really is a non-issue whatsoever. Trans people are just as deployable, just as combat ready, and just as capable as any other military member.
2: To a certain degree, while the legal challenge has been successful at times, the policy itself has taken effect for the vast majority of trans service people.
4: I am very confident that the court system will continue to find that transgender people have no negative bearing on the United States military.
2: And the Supreme Court basically gave its sign-off last May. This also wasn't just an order from President Trump and then Secretary of Defense Pete Hegseth that just said, you know, trans service members can't serve. It also seemed to attack their character in a way. President Trump's executive order last year said that they were not service ready and that their gender identity, quote, conflicts with a soldier's commitments to an honorable, truthful, and disciplined lifestyle. Meanwhile, the plaintiffs in this case have a decorated history. We're talking about 130 years of combined military service, 80 commendations from the military for their service. And despite all of that time, energy, effort, honorable service, their lives have been upended by this policy.
1: Right. And people who describe themselves as intentionally patriotic. And by the way, unlike that fund we talked about earlier, the Defense Department being very clear, they will fight this in court. Secretary Pete Hegseth posted, quote, "See you at SCOTUS," end quote. Peter Harlambos, thank you.
2: Thanks so much, Brad.
0: And again, a big thanks to Brad Mielke for keeping us up to date on what's going on there as well. That's going to wrap up this segment here on First Look. We've still got more to come here this morning. We've got some folks we're going to be talking to over the next hour or two that I think you're going to enjoy hearing from. First, though, we've got news from ABC Network. After that, we've got local news with Ben Hayes as we get our 7 o'clock hour underway.

0: Show. 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They'll just loan you money. Mm-hmm. You know, you can go get a credit card, you can go on a trip you can't afford, you can go out here and get a car. You know, there's actually people out there walking around that still think that if the bank will loan it to you, it means you can pay
1: afford it.
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2: Mm-hmm.
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1: From ABC News, I'm Sherry Preston. President Trump has tapped Bill Pulte to be acting director of national intelligence. Pulte is a federal housing finance director and the chair of mortgage giants Fannie Mae and Freddie Mac. He'll keep those jobs and will take over for Tulsi Gabbard, who resigned last month. The polls are now open across the country in many states holding primaries. ABC's Alex Stone has more on the very crowded races in California, one for governor, the other for Los Angeles mayor.
2: The top two vote getters for both governor of California and mayor of Los Angeles will move on to the general election tonight. Unless one candidate in those races gets 50% of the vote, then they win outright. But that's not likely based on polling. For governor, former Health and Human Services Secretary Javier Becerra is leading polling here. The question is who will be in second place and continue on to November, Republican Fox News host Steve Hilton or Democratic activist Tom Steyer? And for mayor of L.A., Karen Bass is in the political fight for her life against one-time ally Nithya Raman and former reality TV star Spencer Pratt. Alex Stone, ABC News, Los Angeles.
1: Russia bombarding Ukraine overnight. At least 17 people in Kyiv were killed, says ABC's Patrick Reval.
3: We saw Russia launch a very large number of ballistic missiles, which are the most difficult thing for Ukraine to shoot down right now. It's only able really to do so with U.S.-made interceptor missiles, and that is why you are seeing President Zelensky issue again this plea for the U.S. to help with that.
1: The southeastern city of Dnipro was also hit. President Trump says the U.S. will have a deal made with Iran over the next week following a phone call with Israeli Prime Minister Benjamin Netanyahu on Monday that was described as tense. Iran insists Israel's further incursion into Lebanon is a violation of the ceasefire. Secretary of State Marco Rubio on Capitol Hill. He appears for back-to-back congressional hearings, first time since the Iran war began that he's faced questions. You're listening to ABC News.
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1: President Trump reacting to the Justice Department's promise to abide by a judge's ruling blocking the $1.8 billion so-called anti-weaponization fund. ABC's Jonathan Carl.
8: The president, I called him up about this, asked him what he was going to do about it. He told me he's going to abide by the court's ruling. He said, look, this weaponization fund is a wonderful thing. He told me it's a wonderful thing. But what can you do? If a court says it can't happen, and right now a court is saying it can't happen, you know, what can you do? So it's stuck now in the courts.
1: A change in policing at immigration protests outside a privately run ICE detention center in Newark, New Jersey. ABC's Phil Tate is there.
9: Now, Newark police, they're front and center securing the half-mile stretch near Delaney Hall. Mayor Baraka called state police's tactics overly aggressive, announcing Newark police would be taking over. Days ago, state police were brought in by New Jersey Governor Mikey Sherrill in an effort to prevent ICE from escalating violence and to keep the state of affairs in check.
1: Security extraordinarily tight for the World Cup, including for those who want to see the games from the sky.
10: Drone operators who enter restricted airspace could be fined $100,000, as nearly a dozen cities across the U.S. host 78 World Cup matches. Officials say immigration agents will be involved in security operations, but their focus will be on counterterrorism, not immigration enforcement.
1: That's ABC's Hannah Batta. I'm Sherry Preston. ABC News.
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0: Now, once again, good morning and welcome to First Look. It is 7:06. It's Tuesday, June 2nd. Got a lot of people texting in this morning saying, I like to sing. The Frederick Law text line is open at 805-543-8830. And if you text in the words, I like to sing or I love to sing, Kim loves to sing, Art says he likes to sing, both will work. Then you'll be eligible for the tickets we're going to give away at the end of the show today for the Sound of Music Sing-Along. Again, text I like to sing into the Frederick Law text line, 805-543-8830.
1: Good morning with your Central Coast headlines. I'm Ben Hayes. California's primary election is today, and there are some rules to follow. All polls are open from 7 a.m. to 8 p.m. Arrive before polls close to vote. No campaigning is allowed within 100 feet of a polling place. This includes wearing clothing or bringing signs supporting a candidate or issue. You also can't hand out flyers, block ballot drop boxes, or question others about their right to vote. A bicyclist killed in a recent traffic collision has been identified. The CHP says 64-year-old Gregory Koch of Long Beach was killed after being hit by a vehicle on Orchid Road at Tiffany Ranch Road. Anyone with information about the collision should contact CHP San Luis Obispo Officer Ingram at 805-594-8700. ABC's Alex Stone says the first operational cross-border tunnel to be discovered since 2022 has been uncovered in San Diego coming from Mexico.
2: The tunnel, which Mexican authorities initially said was almost 900 feet long, U.S. authorities say is actually almost 2,000 feet long and 55 feet deep, stretching from Tijuana into a fake retail store in San Diego. Four alleged cartel members who were followed, federal agents say, taking drugs out of the tunnel have been arrested. Kevin Murphy with Homeland Security Investigations.
3: This was a sophisticated tunnel that had lighting, ventilation, an electric rail system, and multiple staircases.
1: Reporter Jason Nathanson says an expanded warning about grapevines sold by Costco that may contain a dangerously destructive bug.
4: More counties need to be on the lookout for plants that might harbor glassy-winged sharpshooters. That according to the California Department of Food and Agriculture. The plants were sold to Costco by a nursery in Fresno. Santa Cruz, Santa Clara, Shasta, Mendocino, and Moore counties are now on the watch list, which already included Napa, Sacramento, Marin, and others in Northern California. The bugs have the potential to decimate California's grapevines.
1: With your Central Coast headlines, I'm Ben Hayes.
0: All right, Ben, thank you very much, and good morning. It's 7:08 on First Look.
5: Traffic and weather together, now on 920 KVEC.
0: And when it comes time for traffic, we will head over to the Caltrans Traffic Management Center, and that's where CHP officer Rich Souza is standing by. Good morning, Rich. How's that drive to work looking for everybody today?
6: Hey, good morning, Andy. Thank you. Highway 101 is in good shape. We don't have any collisions or heavy delays reported from Paso Robles down to Solvang. It's all clear, and it's pretty much moving at the speed limit. And right now I don't see any construction or maintenance crews out there affecting your drive either. So your commute should look pretty good right now. Thank you all for driving safely this morning. Thanks, Andy.
0: You bet. We'll check in with you again in about a half hour from right now, 7:09 here on First Look. That weather forecast today still calling for a little bit of fog and clouds in the morning, burning off pretty quick in the North County, a little bit slower south of the gray. High temperatures, we're saying 70 degrees for San Luis and the inland valleys today. And that means about 65 for the beachal areas of the Central Coast. And in the North County, quite a bit warmer. Highs north of the grade today, looks like about 85 degrees. And going to be warmer than that tomorrow. Going up 10 degrees tomorrow to 95 or 96. So it's going to be warm. Our current temperatures here on the Central Coast include San Luis at 54, 53 in Paso Atascadero, 52 in Templeton, 54 in Margarita. Morro Bay's at 53, 52 for Los Osos, Avila Beach, Aurora Grande, and Pismo. Grover Beach, Napomo, and Santa Maria all at 52, and Santa Maria and Orchid is at 54.
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0: Well, once again, good morning and welcome to First Look. It is 7:13. Hope your day is going well. It's Tuesday morning, June the 2nd. Primary day today, and make sure that if you got your ballot in mail, that you fill it out and take it in today, or that you vote in some way. I've seen a couple of different reports that voting right now in Slo County is way down, and we need it to be up. To be honest, I don't care how you vote. We just love to have you get out there and vote, because it makes a difference, and it's, I don't know, it's something that you should do. 7:14, good morning. Well, it's that time where we get to talk a little bit about what's happening in San Luis Obispo. And today we are being joined by a couple of very special guests. Summer Trushke is the program coordinator for Slo County Arts. And we're going to be talking about the Art After Dark program. And Missy Reitner Cameron is the owner of The Bunker. How are you?
1: Well, thank you. How are you?
0: Doing good. Summer, how about you?
2: Doing great.
0: Always good to have you in studio to talk about arts in San Luis Obispo. Not many topics I'd rather talk about.
2: Yeah, we love being here.
0: So the Art After Dark is a pretty special program. Let's tell me about the program first.
2: Yeah, it's been around forever, since I was a kid. Even growing up, I used to attend Art After Dark, which is super fun to be involved with it now in this way. But it's a free art walk that takes place on the first Friday of every month from 5 p.m. to 8 p.m. There's venues all across Slo that participate, so you can head downtown, you can head to the kind of Monterey Johnson neighborhood, you can head to the Lower Broad neighborhood where the Bunker's located. And there's venues that'll participate every month. There's some venues that'll just pop up for a month and host artists, performers, all sorts of things.
0: So the idea of Art After Dark is to stroll around downtown Slo and just kind of go into a place that you might be a new place for you. And there's a little music sometimes, a little food, a little art, and you get to experience a lot of different things, right?
2: Exactly. There's a map that's online every month, and you can usually pick up a printed copy at some locations as well. But yeah, the idea is walk around, drive around. There's different neighborhoods to check out. There's tons of different venues. You got the traditional kind of art galleries. There's also restaurants, cafes, retail spaces that'll be doing kind of just pop-up galleries for the night, too.
0: All right. Now, Missy, you're going to have to give me all the 411 on the Bunker, because I am not familiar. I'm sorry.
1: Are you talking to the right person, my friend? Well, the Bunker Slo is in your neighborhood. We're right up the street here from AGM.
0: Right. Okay.
1: Right. That's us. We are a art gallery, cafe, event space. We do Art After Dark every month. We are as involved in the arts as you possibly can be. So yeah, we have a really exciting duo this month. It's a husband and wife team named Leslie and Mike Hannon, and their opening is going to be next Friday, the 5th, from 5 to 8. They work with figurative work, and they are doing everything with painting and sculpture. They use a lot of found objects. It's really beautiful work, and it's going to be really a seamless show. I'm very excited about it.
0: So it sounds art is a regular thing at the Bunker then.
1: Art is the main thing at the Bunker. It's the most consistent thing we do, is fun.
0: When are you open?
1: The Bunker is open currently every day from 6 a.m. to 2. And then Thursday, Friday, Saturday, Sunday, we're open from 6 to 2, and then again from 4 to 9.
0: Okay, so art is the main thing that you do, and you're open at 6 in the morning.
1: Well, we do have a coffee shop in there, and
0: okay.
1: that's
0: that makes more sense then.
1: Yes, so because art is, you know, owning an art gallery as a solo practice, I guess, I don't think that's the right word for it, but a solo business as just an art gallery is really hard to maintain.
0: Right.
1: So we wanted to find a way to be able to expose people to art while at the same time having a secondary stream of income.
0: Which is never
1: and
0: a bad thing.
1: Right. And it allows us also to expose people to art that maybe wouldn't necessarily go and see it if you're just walking in to get a coffee. Every month it's going to be different. And some of the shows really resonate. Some don't, but I think that's kind of the best part about art.
0: Right. Well, it resonates with somebody.
1: Absolutely.
0: You just have to see who it's going to be. Well, I can't wait to come down and see a little bit more and try your coffee. I didn't know it was a coffee shop.
1: Yeah, right now it is. The coffee shop is run by Nautical Bean, and they are there in the mornings. And starting in August, Nautical Bean found another location, so they're going to be moving, and it's going to be run by the Undergrounds.
0: Oh, wow.
1: Yeah.
0: So it sounds like you got some good folks helping you out out then.
1: Absolutely.
0: So is this one of the cases where the Slow Art Council is setting you up with everybody you need? Sounds like you've actually got a tighter hand in it than having them do it all for you, don't you?
1: Yeah, I mean, we're really lucky that the Arts Council does what they do. They do so much marketing promotion for us, and just even having the program available to be a part of. But since the arts is such a huge passion for me, I find all of our artists. We're actually booked out through almost all of 2027 with artists.
0: Okay.
2: Yeah, and I will say, like, for us with other venues, because it kind of depends on the venue, right? With this program, we do have like an art directory or an artist directory that we share with venues who are maybe, you know, just a cafe or restaurant who want to participate and don't have artist connections already.
0: Right.
2: And then in that case, we say, hey, here's all these local people who've signed up and want to show their work and provide them with that. But also we always let the venues know, even if they're a new venue, and we say, hey, if you know artists who want to show their work,
0: right,
2: have them do it.
0: Right.
2: Totally
0: and,
2: open.
0: And so it sounds like a great way to go. Now, what are the dates for this next Art After Dark? Did we talk about that already?
2: Well, if we haven't said it already, it'll be Friday, June 5th, starts at 5 p.m., usually ends at 8 p.m., so that'll be the window there.
0: Okay, so Friday, June 5th, mm-hmm. And how many different places are people able to visit?
2: Well, right now, I believe there are around 17 or 18 venues across SLO that are currently signed up. The window closes the Monday, the week of each event, so you might be checking this on Tuesday, the week of, and
0: right,
2: there might be 20. So,
0: okay,
2: yeah.
0: So it may be, but the
2: but
0: odd,
2: at least, yeah, quite a few.
0: The odds of somebody being able to go to all of them in one night is pretty slim, isn't it?
2: It's a bit tough. You'd have to probably spend maybe like 5 minutes in each spot, which is a little hard to do.
0: You don't want to do it. What's a visit like? Since we've got Missy here from the bunker, somebody comes in, are they going to spend an hour or two? Do they come in for 20 minutes? What is a typical visit when people are coming through?
1: That's a great question. I think it depends on the person, because sometimes the artists themselves bring their friends, and so sometimes their friends will stay for hours.
0: And they're there for the
1: whole
0: night.
1: And they'll be there for the whole night.
0: Got it.
1: Usually we are a first stop or a last stop for a lot of people because of our location. We're on the low, you know, in this neighborhood, in the Lower Broad neighborhood. So there's three venues in our neighborhood here that show.
0: Uh-huh.
1: And so we kind of are either on the early end or the later end of getting a lot of visitors. But the cool thing about our place is it is open every day, so people can always go see the art if they don't make it to Art After Dark. But Art After Dark is always super fun. It's a banger. We clear out the whole gallery. We have food and wine and all kinds of stuff for sale. It's a really great event.
0: All right. Well, it sounds like it's going to be. Again, the location of the bunker, what's the official address?
1: It's 810 Orchid Road.
0: Okay. That's just down the road from us here.
1: Right there.
0: I knew I had seen the name before, but I couldn't remember where. It's when I'm heading down and I turn right. And
1: that big old sign?
0: And you're sitting right there. If
1: yeah.
0: I went straight, I'd run right into
1: yeah.
0: it.
1: Yeah.
0: So, and you've been a part of all of the Art After Dark Center, a regular participant in it.
1: Absolutely. Since we reopened in 2023, we've participated in every one of them.
0: All right. Is it something that, is there an age limit on those that come by? Because for me, I always notice that art seems to be one of the things that gets cut out of the schools real quick. If somebody wanted to bring a young person by to give them some exposure, is this a good chance to do that?
2: It's a great chance to do it. A lot of venues will even like showcase student work, which I think is so great. But I see so many families. I go out and do it pretty much every month as well, just as like a participant. But I see tons of families coming out. All the venues are kid friendly, basically. I mean, some of them will, you know, serve wine for the parents, but
0: right.
2: But kids are absolutely welcome. I see them everywhere. A lot of venues will even have some like activities or something like that for youth as well.
0: So it sounds like it is a really flexible night for people to want to come out and enjoy some art. And it maybe I would also recommend going to one of your favorites and also maybe picking some out new. Correct.
2: Yeah, that's what I do pretty much every month. And it's like, speaking to how long you might spend in each venue, I'll create a list of maybe like anywhere between like 5 to 10 that I think I want to hit in a night. And sometimes I end up doing 5 or 6. Sometimes I end up in like one spot for like a couple hours, just because, you know, I'll be sitting, enjoying, end up talking to someone, end up talking to the artist, end up, you know, learning something, and end up hanging out a lot longer than I am even intended to, but it ends up being really great.
0: Now, Missy, your artists are going to be there that night as well?
1: Yes. So both of the artists, Leslie and Mike Hannon, will both be there. And that's one of the great things about Art After Dark, is that you do get an opportunity to talk to the artist,
0: uh-huh.
1: which I think, and also, like you said earlier about families coming, children, all ages, it's just a great exposure to all different kinds of art.
0: Okay.
1: And I think that is critical because, as you said, schools aren't teaching it as much anymore. And also, a lot of the artists that we show around here are locals. They're people that are in these kids' neighborhoods. And I think that's important as well.
0: Are people able to purchase the art that's on display as well? So it's also a chance to support those local artists financially?
1: Absolutely. Everything at the Bunker is always for sale. I would say in almost all of the venues, the art is for sale.
2: Yeah, I want to say most of the venues, especially the ones that are showcasing local artists, will have the work for sale. I even purchased one of the works at one of the first Art After Darks. Wasn't intending to. Walked around and went, all right, I'm going to need that.
0: Yeah, I like that one.
2: Yeah.
0: Do you have a favorite that's not the Bunker? Have you been around to any of the other places that are showing, or do you pretty much stay home that night?
1: No, I mean, I have to kind of stay at the Bunker.
0: Right.
1: But I have visited almost every venue over time, and I'm really a big fan right now of Corazon Cafe. I think they do a wonderful job. They just did their Chingona show, which was really cool. Mm-hmm. I really love everything that our town shows. I always find it really amazing. I also think Tiger Lily does a really great job.
2: They've got a new opening.
1: They do, right?
2: Yeah, they do.
1: And it's going to be a really, if it's the artist I think it is, it's going to be really cool.
0: What's your favorite medium? I know that's a tough question.
1: It is, only because I prefer paint. I'm a mural artist, so I also really love big work. I like work that's very big. I also really love figurative work. So I'm really excited about our upcoming show.
0: Okay, Summer, how about you? Have you got a favorite medium?
2: Oh, gosh. Yeah, I don't even know if I could pick. I'm kind of I dabble in like photography and videography myself, so I do tend to kind of lean towards that sometimes. But I'm a huge like mixed media fan as well. I like when there's a lot of different things going on in a work to kind of look at and something to explore.
0: I love seeing true art in almost any form, but I got to admit, I'm a ceramics guy. Mm-hmm. I love seeing creativity and, you know, in pottery, and whether it's sculpture or whether it's functional items that you can actually use. And I'm sure there must be some of those out there too, right?
2: Oh, yeah.
1: Yeah, absolutely. The show that we have is going to be both painting and sculptural.
0: Okay.
1: So it's going to be a nice mix.
0: Anything I haven't asked you about the Bunker yet that you want to make sure that everybody knows and that we get in there?
1: That the Bunker is amazing. It's a great community spot, a wonderful third space. Come in and check us out.
0: Now,
1: if you haven't.
0: You said event space. What kind of events do you have
1: there? We have music there often. We also have Central Coast Comedy Theater there 2 to 3 times a month. They kind of do residency with us. We have done craft events. We've done bad art parties. We've done karaoke. We do karaoke. We kind of do everything. The Bunker Slow website has all kinds of information. We are a busy venue.
0: I'm going to have to check that out.
1: Yeah.
0: It sounds like something I would enjoy spending some more time at.
1: It's pretty dope.
0: Okay, you're open at 6 o'clock in the morning till when?
1: Till every day, 6, or on the weekends at 7 until 2.
0: Okay.
1: And then Thursday, Friday, Saturday, Sunday, we're open 4 to 9.
0: 4 to 9. Mm-hmm. All right. And how about you, Summer? Anything about Art After Dark we haven't hit yet that you want to make sure everybody knows?
2: Yeah, I would say just make sure to check out our website, slowcountyarts.org/art-after-dark. That's where you'll find all the information about the program. You can view the entire venue list, and so I really recommend exploring that in advance of the event. Download a PDF map if you want. Check out the digital one. Just read about kind of what everyone's got in store and start making notes of where you might want to go. And that's,
0: okay,
2: I think, the greatest place to start.
0: Well, I am going to do that. Ladies, thank you very much for coming in today. I really appreciate it. And hopefully we'll see you soon, either at the Bunker or someplace on Art After Dark.
2: Yeah.
1: Thank you so much.
2: Thank you.
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4: The Tony Awards have announced a special performance ahead of Sunday's show. Tony host Pink will be joined by Queen Latifah, Whitney Levitt, Julianne Hough, and more to honor the musical Chicago's historic 30-year run. The Tony Awards will air this Sunday on CBS and stream on Paramount Plus.
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4: Kelly Ripa and Mark Consuelos have executive produced a new docuseries for Hulu. Squatters, Get the F Out of My House is a 6-part series that tells the stories of ordinary people and the squatters living rent-free on their properties. 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Disney is the parent company of Hulu, Disney Plus, and ABC News. Anna Kendrick is stepping into a new role. ABC Audio has confirmed that Kendrick will direct the upcoming Netflix film, The Seven Husbands of Evelyn Hugo. Michelle Franz and ABC News.
0: All right. Thank you very much, Michelle. Elsewhere, kind of, I don't know if this is really entertainment news, but it was on this date in June 2nd, 1886, President Grover Cleveland became the first and still the only sitting president to get married inside the White House. He was 49. His bride at that time, well, his bride was Frances Folsom. She was 21. Grover Cleveland had actually known Frances since she was born, and he was her father's law partner, became her legal guardian after dad died. The age gap raised some eyebrows, but the public was pretty charmed overall. Frances became widely popular, so popular that her face was used to, without permission, by the way, to sell everything from soap to patent medicine. She was pretty angry about it. And then when Grover Cleveland lost re-election 2 years later, she reportedly told White House staff to take good care of the place, that they'd be back. And they were. And on June 2nd, while we're in the White House, let's stay there. Franklin Roosevelt authorized construction of a swimming pool inside the White House. The American public paid for it. He had polio, and swimming was one of the few forms of exercise that gave him relief. New York school children started a fundraising drive. Newspapers pitched in. Within weeks, enough money had been raised to build a pool in the West Wing colonnade. FDR swam almost every day. President Truman used it. President Nixon, who didn't swim much, had it covered over, turned it into the White House press briefing room, where it remains today. Reporters have been standing on top of FDR's swimming pool for over 50 years, and most of them have no idea. That's pretty cool, and that's going to wrap up this segment. Here on First Look, it is 7:29. We've got a look at an ABC update for you. Right after that, Ben Hayes is back with another local newscast for us. We've got sports coming up, traffic and weather, and a whole bunch more. Thanks for joining us this morning on First Look.

0: ABC News, I'm Sherry Preston. Two Iranian news agencies are reporting that Iran has stopped communicating with mediators following Israel's threat to bomb Beirut. ABC's Tom Sufi Burridge is in Jerusalem.
1: All of this coming just before talks which are scheduled today in Washington, D.C. Between the Lebanese government and the Israeli government. And remember, Hezbollah is not party to those talks, the Iranian proxy. The Iranians clearly have leverage over Hezbollah, just as the U.S. has leverage over Israel. So, you know, the U.S. negotiation seems to, at the moment, be hinging on the dynamic on the ground in Lebanon.
0: President Trump has tapped Bill Pulte to be acting director of national intelligence. He'll take over for Tulsi Gabbard, who resigned last month. Pulte will keep his jobs at the Federal Housing Finance Director and as the chair of mortgage giants Fannie Mae and Freddie Mac, in addition to the new role. Voters in several states, including California and New Jersey, at the polls for primary election day. This is ABC News.
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5: And once again, good morning and welcome to First Look, 7:33, Tuesday morning, June the 2nd. We do have tickets we're giving away to the Sound of Music sing-along at Vina Robles Amphitheater coming up on... And look again, that's going to be happening on June 27th. If you'd like to be eligible for the drawing at the end of the show today, text the words, "I like to sing," to us on the Frederick Law text line, 805-543-8830. It's 805-543-8830.
6: Good morning with your Central Coast headlines. I'm Ben Hayes. In Los Osos, a new bridge is being constructed on South Bay Boulevard, and the work means the iconic bear statue nearby needs a new home. KSBY said the new bridge is going up alongside the current bridge over Los Osos Creek, and officials say that alignment conflicts with where the bear was located. The move allows construction on the approximately $30 million project to pick up. Officials say once the project is completed in the fall of next year, the bear will move just to the west of the new bridge. ABC's Jim Ryan says a federal agency has put out an open call for suggestions about knocking out invasive species.
7: Specifically, quagga, zebra, and golden mussels that have found their way into lakes, ponds, and public water systems in Kern County, north of Los Angeles.
8: The threat is real.
7: Sam Blue is with a local water storage district whose equipment has been inundated with golden mussels.
8: These mussels build upon each other in layers. A single female can produce over 1 million eggs annually.
7: The Federal Bureau of Reclamation is offering a $500,000 prize for the best idea to knock out the golden mussel.
6: ABC's Wayne Cabot says June is the beginning of the annual dog bite awareness campaign by your mail carrier.
9: It's no joke. Last year, a postal employee suffered more than 5,200 dog attacks. 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
10: 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With your Central Coast headlines, I'm Ben Hayes.
5: Ben, thank you very much. And good morning. It is 7:35 here on First Look.
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5: Hey, when it comes to traffic, we're going to find out what's going on over at the Caltrans Traffic Management Center. That's where CHP Officer Rich Souza is standing by. Good morning, Rich. How's it looking?
12: Hey, good morning, Andy. Thank you. Highway 101 remains in good shape. No collisions or significant delays reported. It's all pretty much clear in North and South County. And still no signs of any construction or maintenance crews affecting your drive either. So really just enjoy these nice conditions and be safe out there. Thanks, Andy.
5: You bet. We'll check in with you again in about a half hour from right now. Our weather forecast today is still calling for partly cloudy in the morning hours, burning off to mostly sunny skies by later on this afternoon. North County going to get a little warm. 85 today, 96 tomorrow, 91 on Thursday. So it is definitely warming up. Pretty steady in the South County. 70 today, up to 76 tomorrow, and then sunny and 74 on Thursday. And again, morning clouds and afternoon sun. And then along the beaches, highs today somewhere near 65. Our current temps include San Luis Obispo at 55. In the North County, everybody's at 54 along the 101, 53 for Morro Bay, Cayucas, Los Osos, Avila Beach, Arroyo Grande, and Pismo, 54 in Grover Beach, Napomo, and Santa Maria, and 52 in Orchid. And that's where John Spencer is standing by this morning. Good morning, John. How are you, sir?
13: Hey, I'm doing good, Andy. How about yourself this morning?
5: Doing pretty good. The coffee is hot. I'm on bowl number one of oatmeal today and doing pretty good.
13: So you had oatmeal yesterday and today, then you go back to a regular diet tomorrow?
5: No, actually, I had oatmeal Sunday and Monday, nothing but oatmeal for 2 days.
13: Okay.
5: And then today I just had some left over, so I thought, what the heck, because I like oatmeal.
13: You know, it's probably good to have a bowl in the morning anyway.
5: Yeah, it is. There's no doubt about it, and I think it'll, from what they're saying, it's going to change numbers a little bit, so I'm looking forward to that. Hey, well, for somebody trying to eat healthy, it would be very easy to do if you're a Spencer's shopper. Between the fresh produce and the lean meats that you've got, it's simple for people to eat pretty healthy, isn't it?
13: Oh, it certainly is. And I think a lot of people have really gotten that habit. If there's anything that good that came out of the COVID era, it really got people back to eating at home and looking to see what they are dieting. And, you know, we all know, I'm not Mr. Internet by no stretch, but there's so many great locations that people can just get simple menus, and probably the simpler you cook a lot of things, probably the healthier they are.
5: Yep, and you're exactly right. You can't go on Facebook or Instagram without seeing some kind of a recipe.
13: Oh, gosh, and there's some spectacular menus, yeah.
5: Yeah, there really are, in fact.
13: You were talking about the other day, and it was a prime example, and then you brought this up, about how now you make your, which would have been a pasta noodle before, out of zucchini squash.
5: Yep.
13: And that is a great alternative, and there's lots of folks doing that. And if you go to the pasta section now, there's a lot of different opportunities for different varieties of noodle alternatives just regular pasta.
5: Yep, chickpea noodles or chickpea spaghetti, you know, with protein added.
13: Yeah, there are a ton of them out there now, and when you get to that section, you might take a look at them. They're outstanding.
5: Yep. Well, and then you take something like boneless, skinless chicken breasts that are one of the healthiest proteins out there. You got them on sale this week, too.
13: $2.99 a pound, and that's probably pretty much the number one go-to item if people are doing that. You know, you think about the versatility of a boneless, skinless chicken breast. Not only can you get it out and grill it and get a grill flavor if you so desire to do that, within just about any dish, whether it's salads or pasta dishes or casseroles and different things. You know, you do like a zucchini noodle casserole with a boneless skin of chicken, but that is very healthy.
14: Yeah, it is. And then you've also got Michelle's favorite steak up there on sale this week.
13: Well, we all love our steaks in this region, that's for sure. And those Harris Ranch baseball cuts at $9.99 is a great value through today.
14: Yep. What else you got for us?
13: Lots and lots of great. You talk about eating healthy rather than sugary snacks and different things, especially with the kids now getting out of school. Look to the produce department. Look to peaches, nectarines, cherries, table grapes, you know, seedless grapes, melons, the local strawberries. Boy, there's a variety of great tropical fruits, you know. Items are looking good, like the pineapples and the mangoes and those sorts of things. You dice up a nice fruit salad rather than a bowl of sugary something. It is a great way to go.
14: You
13: have it around the house, the kids will eat it.
14: They will. And you know what? With those seedless grapes, with the hot weather coming up here, you pop those into the freezer for just a little bit, and you've got...
13: Just to get a deep chill on them. Do not make them rock hard. Just get a nice deep chill on them, and they're very refreshing.
14: They are. It's like nature's own little...
13: popsicle.
14: A popsicle. Unmessy popsicle. All right.
13: Yeah.
14: What else you want to talk about? Is there anything else in the ad you want to make sure we hit?
13: Well, you know, we have a value that I don't think you and I have talked about. We've got a 12-pack of all the Gatorades with all the stuff the kids got going as they get out of school for only $8.99 this week. That's an amazing buy.
14: All right. And if you want more information, all you have to do is head to spencersfreshmarkets.com. You can also check out Facebook and Instagram, not just for recipe ideas, but just to find out what everybody else is eating, too. And then because they're going to show you up there, they'll show you pictures all day long. And if you want to swing by a store, John, where are we going to find Spencer?
13: 3580 Yorker Road here in Santa Maria and 2650 Main Street out by the Rock and Roll Bay.
14: Have yourself a good day. We'll check in with you again tomorrow morning, okay?
13: You got it.
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3: Well, let's take a look at what's going on in sports here this morning in hockey. The Stanley Cup Finals start tonight with the Carolina Hurricanes hosting the Las Vegas Knights. It is the third time in the finals for both teams. Carolina winning in 2006, Vegas winning in 2023. And a couple of fun facts about the matchup. It's the Hurricanes' first trip to the Stanley Cup since 2006. And Rod Brind'Amour was the captain of that team. The team has won 100 playoff games overall, and Brind'Amour has been involved in 98 of those 100 wins. Carolina also the first team to reach the Stanley Cup final with one or zero losses since the Edmonton Oilers did it in 1983. And the Golden Knights let superstition take over after winning the Western Conference this year. They touched the Clarence Campbell Bowl in 2018. They lost in the Stanley Cup. They did not touch the trophy in 2023, and they defeated Florida. So this year, they did not touch the cup. In pro football, Cleveland Browns quarterback Shedeur Sanders earned enough money, earned a lot more money than the fifth-round draft picks his first year in the NFL. Players Association revealed that he earned $17.7 million in group licensing income last year, crushing the previous record of $9.5 million set by Tom Brady in 21 and 22. The figure includes revenue from jerseys, trading cards, video game appearances, and deals. Shedeur's NFL salary for one season, just over $1 million a year. And yesterday, some pretty big moves in the NFL. Cleveland Browns traded defensive end Myles Garrett, probably the best defensive player in the whole league, to the LA Rams in exchange for linebacker Jared Verse and a first-round draft pick next year. As expected, the Eagles traded wide receiver A.J. Brown to the New England Patriots in exchange for a 2028 first-round draft pick and a fifth round this next year. The New York Giants also took a swing with some big names. They signed Odell Beckham Jr., Juju Smith-Schuster, and Braxton Berrios. So a little movement going on there. And then as we take a look at what happened in the baseball world last night, I think we had three games yesterday. Giants just got hammered by the Brewers in Milwaukee, 16-2, the final there. Angels lose one to the Rockies. That was a home game for the Angels, 9-8, the final. And the Dodgers got beat by the Diamondbacks in Phoenix, 4-1. I think we've got everybody playing today. Padres are in Philadelphia to take on the Phillies. And the Giants are still in Milwaukee. They played the Brewers today. The Angels are taking on the Rockies. The A's are at Wrigley Field to play the Cubs, and the Dodgers still in Phoenix to take on the Diamondbacks. So tomorrow we'll have five full scores for you, and that is a look at what's going on in sports this morning.
4: From ABC News Tech Trends. The search engine DuckDuckGo now says its downloads on Apple devices rose 37% in the week after Google's developer conference. It was there that executives announced some major changes to Google Search, including a revised search bar that's intended to get people chatting.

0: with the company's AI more. Bloomberg's Mark Gurman reports Apple is pushing back the release date for its planned pair of smart glasses. The report says the company is now targeting a late 2027 release, citing bumps in the development process. Counterpoint Research finds the market for smart glasses grew 140% in the back half of 2025. And it's a big week for tech events. NVIDIA CEO Jensen Huang kicked off Computex, one of the world's biggest computer expos, with a keynote in Taipei last night. Microsoft holds its annual developer conference Build this week, and for all you gamers, Friday is Summer Games Fest in Los Angeles. With Tech Trends, I'm Mike Dubusky, ABC News.
1: Thank you very much, Mike, and it is 7:49 here on First Look. I know it's not something that affects us a lot, but a lot of people just can't stop watching the news with hurricane season coming up. You always like to keep track of what's going on, what they're naming them, how people on the East Coast are doing. Are they holding their breath? Gordon Deal dives into a little bit more about this year's hurricane season.
2: Trump administration is approaching hurricane season with the smallest disaster workforce since 2021. Thomas Frank, deputy climate editor at Politico, says President Trump's cuts to agencies that help with everything from clearing roads to finding emergency lodging are raising fears that a catastrophic hurricane could overwhelm the government's ability to help desperate people and demolished communities. Thomas explained.
3: Well, we're looking at the lowest staffing level the agency has had in the last 5 years, really going back to the end of the Biden administration. And it's been a nearly 20% drop in staffing. And staffing is really the key to FEMA's ability and the federal government's ability to respond to hurricanes or any other kind of disaster, whether a flood or a wildfire. And FEMA has had concerns about inadequate staffing for years, going back at least to the Obama administration, because they've always struggled to both get and keep staff. And the agency went through a really tough time during the pandemic years when it was tasked with doing work on the pandemic, and a lot of people just got burnt out and left. So it's going to be a real issue, especially if there is some kind of catastrophic event, or two in a row, even worse, where there's just an enormous demand on FEMA personnel and resources.
2: Because the strength of the agency is what? Being able to throw bodies at an emergency?
3: In the initial days, that's right, because the money part doesn't come in until much later. Most of the money FEMA gives is in the form of reimbursement for work that has been completed. But when you're talking about the first days of during and after a hurricane, when you've got potentially thousands of people who have been displaced, they have no place to live, they have no place to go, their homes have been destroyed, and you've also got all sorts of debris on the roads that mean, for example, emergency vehicles can't get down the streets that they need to go. So it's that those first few days where it's really a labor-intensive situation.
2: Okay, so that means what here? Local and state authorities need to be more prepared on that side and less reliant on the federal government?
3: Absolutely. Well, that or they can roll the dice. I would say that most emergency managers, if not all, know that FEMA is not what it was, say, 2 or 3 years ago even, and that they need to count on finding resources or having resources other than FEMA, because there's just no predicting what's going to happen, what FEMA is going to be able to do. So yes, the onus has been shifted to states and communities, which is exactly what President Trump said he wanted to do.
2: Okay.
3: So he has accomplished his goal without regulation or policy.
2: We're speaking with Thomas Frank, deputy climate editor at Politico. The story is called Hurricane Season is Here and FEMA is Shorthanded. What was your point about delayed disaster requests?
3: That there's the timely aspect to disaster requests. So, for example, if you're an individual, your house has been destroyed and you have to find some place to live, like a hotel or someplace, short-term lodging, you don't have a lot of time to wait. And if a disaster request is not acted upon for weeks or even months, then you pretty much have to just fend for yourself. And getting a little bit of FEMA money, you know, 2 months, 3 months after the fact, is just not as meaningful as if you get it 2-3 days after the fact of an event happening.
2: And what was the point about problems of disasters remaining open?
3: So that's more of a bureaucratic issue that FEMA, believe it or not, has close to 700 disasters that remain open on paper. So like Hurricane Katrina, 2005, now 21 years ago, is still technically open, which means that FEMA personnel are still working on. This is a lot of accounting stuff to just close the disaster and say we're done. But it's a matter of a strain on the FEMA personnel. And every president has said, I'm going to get that backlog down. And no president has done it, except for Obama, actually.
2: Touch on, as we finish up here, just some of the other agencies that are shrinking at the federal level.
3: Well, the key one really is the key two are the Army Corps of Engineers and the EPA. The Army Corps of Engineers provides enormous resources in terms of cleaning roads and doing a lot of the short-term emergency work just to get a community so it's at least functioning.
2: Thanks, Thomas. Thomas Frank, Deputy Climate Editor at Politico.
1: And big thank you to Gordon Deal for filling us in there and keeping us up to date on what's going on. Hey, if you haven't heard yet, there is an incredible concert coming to Vina Robles Amphitheater. It's going to be a really fun night, The Sound of Music sing-along. June 27, it's an all-ages show, family-friendly. There's a movie screening, dress-up, trivia, interactive surprises, and souvenirs. It's going to be a lot of fun for the whole family, and we're giving away 4 for the family, so you could win a 4-pack of tickets. All you have to do to be eligible today is text the words or the phrase, I like to sing. 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If you're not sure if we have your name, include your first name. But I know a lot of you already know from texting in on a regular basis that we already have your name in and set to go. If you know that to be the case, you don't have to put your name on there. 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We'll have that drawing coming up at about, well, just before we sign off today. So good luck. It's going to be a night of Sound of Music sing-along.
4: Life offers many opportunities and, of course, many challenges. One of the hardest things to deal with is the loss of a loved one, no matter how much mental preparation is made.
5: I just didn't realize how mixed up I was going to feel.
4: The moment of loss is an emotional challenge.
5: I was so relieved that we had taken time to pre-plan everything with the folks at Wheeler Smith Mortuary.
4: Not everyone reacts the same way to the passing of a loved one. And caring and responsive assistance is something that can at least ease the confusion and anxiety that often occurs during this period.
5: Having people who were respectful of our wishes was important, but knowing that all the arrangements were complete and would be professionally and thoughtfully handled was one of the most reassuring things for me during this time.
4: Take some time to do some pre-planning with the folks at Wheeler Smith Mortuary. Call 543-6871. That's 543-6871. Wheeler Smith Mortuary.
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11: From ABC News, I'm Sherry Preston. Secretary of State Marco Rubio answering questions from congressional lawmakers for the first time since the war in Iran began. He is also defending the Trump administration's decisions to cut foreign assistance to agencies like USAID.
12: I also remind everybody the United States government is not a charity. We are not here to play social worker. We are here to win. We are here to win on behalf of the American people and on behalf of the national interest.
11: In regard to foreign policy, Rubio says sometimes the choices aren't always between good and bad. It's between two less than ideal choices. And in his words, you have to figure out which one is least harmful to the United States. Two Iranian news agencies are reporting that Iran has stopped communicating with mediators following Israel's threat to bomb Beirut and the IDF movements further into Lebanon. Here's ABC's Tom Sophie Burridge.
13: All of this coming just before talks which are scheduled today in Washington, D.C., between the Lebanese government and the Israeli government. And remember, Hezbollah is not party to those talks, the Iranian proxy. The Iranians clearly have leverage over Hezbollah, just as the U.S. has leverage over Israel. So, you know, the U.S. negotiation seems to, at the moment, be hinging on the dynamic on the ground in Lebanon.
11: Russia striking Ukraine overnight as Ukraine asks for the same anti-missile technology the U.S. military uses.
14: What we understand is that the Ukrainians are asking the Americans to allow them to start producing Patriots themselves. And that is realistic. Ukraine increasingly is developing its own defense industry very much. We know that they sent a letter last week asking for that. But whether the U.S. and President Trump will agree to it, I think, is very uncertain.
11: ABC's Patrick Grevel. President Trump has tapped Bill Pulte to be the next director of national intelligence. He is a fierce Trump ally, a private real estate developer, and is chair of mortgage giants Fannie Mae and Freddie Mac. Dow's up 78 points. You're listening to ABC News.

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2: Newark, New Jersey, Mayor Ron.

0: Liz Baraka saying today the city is expanding its lawsuit against Delaney Hall, the ICE detention center, which some says have abhorrent living conditions.
1: Our concerns regarding Delaney Hall have only deepened, especially regarding the treatment of detainees, which remain deeply troubling and inhumane. The reports of detainees suffering miscarriages, receiving inadequate medical care, psychological abuse.
0: The private company running the facility denies the allegations. It's election day in several states where primaries will determine who will run in November. In California, ABC's Trevor Ault has more on Los Angeles mayoral candidate and former reality star Spencer Pratt.
2: Pratt, a registered Republican running as an independent. He's been a vocal critic of the mayor since his Pacific Palisades mansion burnt down in the fires. But he's drawn criticism for campaign ads implying he's since been living in an Airstream trailer, later clarifying he's actually staying in a luxury hotel. He's also stirred mixed reactions for his campaign's frequent use of reposted AI-generated ads and his blunt statements about wanting to clear out the city's homeless.
0: Los Angeles Mayor Karen Bass is seeking re-election. She's been criticized by some for her handling of last year's wildfires. People put it in everything from chips to lattes to protein shakes, but there's apparently a whey shortage that could make those lattes more expensive if whey suppliers have to get it overseas. Sherry Preston, ABC News.
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0: again, good morning and welcome to First Look. It is 8:06. Hope your day is going well. We have a lot still to talk about. Lindsay Hansen is in for Big Brothers Big Sisters. She's going to be coming up on our next break. Tell us a little bit about some of the things they've got going on. I know there's an open house. We start to talk about Dodge for a Cause a little bit. It's all coming up in the next half hour.
1: Good morning with your Central Coast headlines. I'm Ben Hayes. California's primary election is today, and there are some rules to follow. All polls are open from 7 a.m. to 8 p.m. Arrive before polls close to vote. No campaigning is allowed within 100 feet of a polling place. This includes wearing clothing or bringing signs supporting a candidate or issue. You also can't hand out flyers, block ballot drop boxes, or question others about their right to vote. A bicyclist killed in a recent traffic collision has been identified. The CHP says 64-year-old Gregory Koch of Long Beach was killed after being hit by a vehicle on Orchid Road at Tiffany Ranch Road. Anyone with information about the collision should contact CHP San Luis Obispo Officer Ingram at 805-594-8700. ABC's Alex Stone says the first operational cross-border tunnel to be discovered since 2022 has been uncovered in San Diego coming from Mexico.
2: The tunnel, which Mexican authorities initially said was almost 900 feet long, U.S. authorities say is actually almost 2,000 feet long and 55 feet deep, stretching from Tijuana into a fake retail store in San Diego. Four alleged cartel members who were followed, federal agents say, taking drugs out of the tunnel have been arrested. Kevin Murphy with Homeland Security Investigations.
3: This was a sophisticated tunnel that had lighting, ventilation, an electric rail system, and multiple staircases.
1: Reporter Jason Nathanson says an expanded warning about grapevines sold by Costco that may contain a dangerously destructive bug.
4: More counties need to be on the lookout for plants that might harbor glassy-winged sharpshooters. That according to the California Department of Food and Agriculture. The plants were sold to Costco by a nursery in Fresno. Santa Cruz, Santa Clara, Shasta, Mendocino, and more counties are now on the watch list, which already included Napa, Sacramento, Marin, and others in Northern California. The bugs have the potential to decimate California's grapevines.
1: With your Central Coast headlines, I'm Ben Hayes.
0: All right, thank you very much, Ben, and good morning. It is 8:08 here on First Look.
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0: And when it comes to traffic, CHP Officer Rich Souza is standing by. He is at the Caltrans Traffic Management Center. Good morning, Rich. How's it looking out there?
6: Hey, good morning, Eddie. Thank you. We have a couple patches of slower traffic. Northbound 101 traveling through Napomo near Willow Road looks a little slow. And then further up, northbound 101 in Pismo, right around 4th Street. No collisions reported, just probably normal commute traffic, just giving you guys a heads up. Looks like Caltrans will have a crew working on Highway 1 just south of Lompoc, so be careful and expect some delays down there. They might be using one-way traffic control. Other than that, you're in good shape. Be safe out there. Thanks, Andy.
0: You betcha. And when it comes to that weather forecast today, it looks like we've got mostly cloudy in the morning, sunny by afternoon. High temperatures can be sitting somewhere near 70 for San Luis and the Inland Valley, 65 at the beaches. In the North County, 86 today, so it's going to be quite a bit warmer. Our current temps here include San Luis Obispo this hour at 57, 58 in Paso, 58 in Atascadero, 57 for Templeton, Santa Margarita, 54 is in Morro Bay, Los Osos, Avila Beach, and Arroyo Grande, 55 in Pismo, 55 in Grover Beach, Napomo, and Santa Maria. Coming up in just a moment, we're going to talk about Big Brothers, Big Sisters of San Luis Obispo County.
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0: Studio today with Emily Tobin, the owner of Endless Designs by Tobin and Prince Charming. Emily, what first got you started in ceramics?
10: I took two classes in high school and then went to college and really missed it. So I started doing it on my own at a studio in Waco, Texas at Baylor. And then started selling online in college and came home and started doing it full time.
0: Now, looking at your website, I'm seeing a lot of ceramic pieces that are inspired by marine life. Was that intentional?
10: I feel like I've always gravitated towards the ocean. I took art classes in high school and was always doing them with the ocean. I've always been very crafty too, so I had an earring business when I was about 8.
0: Oh.
10: And I was making jewelry, and then I did graphic design, regular art classes, and then ceramics really stuck when I took those in high school and just missed it. That was why I loved going to high school classes, because I got to do my ceramics.
0: Part of your business is also Prince Charming. Now, Prince Charming does hand prints not only for kids that you may see hanging on the wall, but adults too, right?
10: People like to celebrate like their wedding day with their husband and do like an adult print, but mostly I do little newborns, and so I usually like 3 weeks is like the top age to do it, just because they grow up so fast. And then it's just a great piece to have on your wall and as a memory of the kid.
0: And you teach classes too, right?
10: So I have wheel throwing classes. I can do classes from 2 to 10 people, or even individual classes. If you have a bigger party, you take turns, but it's fun to watch.
0: A couple of different places you can get a hold of Emily and find out more about what she does. You can go to Endless Designs by Tobin.com or Prince Charming, P-R-I-N-T-S Charming by Tobin.com as well. Emily Tobin, thank you so much for taking some time to share your passion with us today.
10: Thank you.
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0: You start nodding your head when the AC/DC comes.
10: Every time. It makes me so happy.
0: Good morning and welcome to First Look. It is 8:15. It's Tuesday morning, June the 2nd. Lindsay Hansen is in from Big Brothers and Big Sisters. I had it up on the page now, and now I've gone to other things. What's your title?
11: Donor Engagement and Events Manager.
0: Donor Engagement and Events Manager. See, I had it all set there so I wouldn't miss it. And then we started talking about other things that are going on, and I swapped off the page.
11: That's there. Right. It is a long title. I think tongue twister.
0: That's okay. So you were in from Big Brothers Big Sisters of San Luis Obispo County, or I think as most people refer to you, Slow Bigs.
11: Yeah.
0: And you got some big stuff coming up here now. Let's talk open house first.
11: We're excited.
0: Nice email from Michelle talking, inviting me to an open house that's coming up.
11: It's going to be really nice. It's towards the end of the month, so we're doing it on Friday, June 26th. And we'll have our doors open from 10 to 2. So we're just inviting the community, business owners, anybody that's just interested in learning more about it.
0: Okay.
11: So we're pretty excited. You can kind of learn about how to get involved, whether you're a business that's interested in kind of partnering, or if you're looking to sign up a little, or you're looking to sign up as a big. There's just a lot of options. And we'll be serving lunch, too.
0: So just kind of a casual open house. It's going to be at your location, too.
11: Yes. Yeah. We're very excited. It's, I was wondering why I couldn't hear myself. Yeah. It's going to be at our offices, and that's 140, Cross Street.
0: Okay.
11: 142. So
0: you're right in, you're kind of tucked in behind Idlers right there.
11: We
0: aren't you?
11: Are. Yeah. Right off of Tank Farm.
0: Okay. Off of Tank Farm and in behind Food for Less and Idlers. You can't miss it. Mm-hmm. And what time is it going to be happening again?
11: We're from 10 to 2.
0: Okay.
11: And then we'll be serving up, we'll be grilling some hot dogs and hamburgers. We'll have some vegetarian options, a little light lunch. So if you're interested in just getting some lunch too, you can swing by. And we'll be serving from 11:30 to 1:30. We'll be doing lunch.
0: Okay, so this is just anybody who would like to find out more about Big Brothers Big Sisters and what you do.
11: Yes, come on by, meet the team. We'll all be there. You can introduce yourself, ask us anything you want, any questions. So just anybody that's interested in learning more, or if you're new to us, if you're old to us, either way, just come on by and say hi.
0: Come by, say hi. So just a basic open house, just a chance to as we called it back in the day, glad hand.
11: Uh-huh.
0: And meet some people and have a good time.
11: And we're gonna take a day to clean the office so we look real spiffy for everybody.
0: See, that's what the motivation is there.
11: Probably.
0: Stacy said, okay, the office needs to be clean. How can I accomplish that quickly?
11: Exactly.
0: Let's have an open house.
11: Yeah, exactly.
0: And it worked. So again, this is at 142 Cross Street, and it is going to be coming up again. What date?
11: It's Friday, June 26th. And if you want some more information, you can check the website. Go to our events page on slowbigs.org.
0: Okay, so make sure you drop by and say hi. This is good for people who might want to find out about becoming a big or becoming a little, as well as businesses?
11: Absolutely. I mean, really anything. How do you want to be involved? So if you're just kind of interested, but you're not really sure how you fit in, you can kind of tour, and we'll have different stations. You can talk to different team members. You can talk to me about donations or events or anything like that, or you can talk to our program team about, like you said, becoming a big, how to become a big, or possibly, how to become a little. So we have just if you have any questions for us, we'll be able to answer.
0: Okay. If you just want a hot dog.
11: Yeah. Or if you just want a hot dog.
0: You can come on by. Okay,
11: exactly. Also, if you're interested in becoming a board member or volunteering for events, just really anything. If you just want to know kind of more about a nonprofit, come on by.
0: Yeah, it's a nice office too. I've been there numerous times. It's good to see the folks and see who's working hard for those dollars that you're donating.
11: Exactly.
0: Are we too early to start talking about Dodge for a Cause yet?
11: No, save the date. It's officially booked, and we're starting to get it together. So if you're interested, it's Friday, October 9th. So sign up a team. It's very exciting.
0: No, Dodge for a Cause is a lot of fun. And I would highly recommend that if you're interested, that first you take the time to watch the movie Dodgeball.
11: Yeah, I think it's really funny that they do go so hand in hand.
0: And that's where the whole thing came from.
11: Yeah.
0: It was the Dodgeball tournament from the movie Dodgeball.
11: It's such a good movie.
0: And I think the Big Brothers event is still just as fun as what you see in the movie, too.
11: Yeah, it's big. We do it at Avila Beach Athletic Club.
0: Golly. It's not the golf resort.
11: No. Athletic Club. So we're really excited. They host it for us, and they're so lovely, and there'll be food and drinks. So if you're interested, if you're a business that wants to have a team, if you're just a dodgeball enthusiast, get some friends together. And then there'll be food and drinks. So definitely come by and just be if you just really love that movie and you've always wanted to go to a dodgeball tournament, you can just come watch.
0: Yeah, and it is just as fun as what you see on TV. And everybody, there's costumes.
11: Yep.
0: There are characters.
11: Oh yeah.
0: There are people just having an absolute blast.
11: We're excited about it. It's going to be such a good time. We already have a couple of teams signed up, so if you're interested, definitely reach out and let me know.
0: Now, there was a bank who won last year, correct?
11: Could have been. I wasn't there last year.
0: I think there was a bank that won last year, and I can't remember who it was. Stacy was telling me about it last time.
11: How fun.
0: And they are very serious about keeping their title again this year.
11: It is. It's the people that, sign up. This is my first year coordinating it. So, it does sound like the people who do it every year, and they take it very seriously.
0: They do take it seriously. Yeah. So if you have a business and you'd like to get in and start thinking about, the costumes you want to wear, something that goes along with your business.
11: Yep.
0: So I'm I'm not sure what else that entails.
11: It's just whatever you want, I guess. I mean, no holds bar when it comes to a costume, I think.
0: Yeah, it's going to be a good time.
11: Yeah, we'll also have a raffle, which is really fun, too. So the ways to, if you're just an attendee and you're supporting a friend that's on a team or you just want to come, then we'll have a raffle. And like I said, there's going to be food and drinks. So it'll just be a really fun time.
0: Now, when Big Brothers Big Sisters raises money through a fundraiser like that, whether it's the auction or whether it's, the barbecue or, well, no, the barbecue's free or any of the things like Dodge for a Cause.
11: The Big Little Benefit that we just had.
0: Big Little Benefit. What do you do with all those funds? Where does that money go?
11: That really is what it's going to do is it's going to go into kind of the general. And then that just helps us to continue our mission throughout the year. So, it does. We have staff. We have, it took cost money to put on events too. So, our staff, which is so important, our program team, I can't say more good things about them. We, once we do make a pairing and there's a big and a little together, we don't just, throw them to the wolves and send them in the wild.
0: Right.
11: They both get a lot of support. The families get a lot of support from our match specialists. So that continues, trainings, things like that, keeping the lights on at the office. So,
0: and it's all important stuff with Big Brothers and Big Sisters. I think there are more behind the scenes things that happen that are so important. Mm-hmm. Background checks.
11: Yeah, safety is really important to us. So making sure that the littles are safe, the bigs are safe, everybody gets enough training. And like you said, there's also background checks. So it's it takes a little bit of time to become a big, but it's well worth it. And it's for the safety of the kids also.
0: Yep, so. It is without a doubt. And then you also are able to put on other events that help raise more money. And some of the funds also going to the in school programs.
11: Yes, we love that one too. Our Yessie is amazing. She runs our Big Futures and our site-based program. So that's really nice. I don't think everybody knows that we do. We have the community side, but we also have the site-based, which is going to be high school bigs with elementary school littles. Right. And it's just so lovely that we're able to do that. And it's really pushing leadership within those bigs, those high schoolers, and kind of putting their best foot forward, taking that leadership role and really kind of shepherding those kids, the younger kids.
0: So. It kind of helps. It does double duty there because it helps the high school kids learn to be a leader.
11: Yep.
0: And learn to give. And it still helps the littles to have that mentor there to show them what's going on.
11: Absolutely. And it's so nice because then, so what we have seen is some of those elementary school littles, they have become high school bigs, which is really cool.
0: If you don't have time to do dodgeball, if you don't have time to go to an open house, you would just like to help out what Big Brothers and Big Sisters does, go to slowbigs.org. There's also a donate now button on there.
11: Yep.
0: You can become a part of all the big things that are going on there. It can be a monthly recurring donation.
11: Mm-hmm.
0: It can be a business sponsorship. It can be $10 that you don't need this week that you just want to donate.
11: Exactly. Nothing's too big or too little. So, it's just a little bit. If you're just feeling generous and you want to help out, then, if you, like you said, $10, and that's great. And that helps. That helps a little bit. Every day.
0: All right. Anything else you want to talk about? You think we got it all?
11: I don't have too much. My coffee's still kicking in, so I'm sure when I get to the office, I'll remember something.
0: No, that's what we've got going on with Big Brothers and Big Sisters.
11: Yeah, we're excited.
0: Lindsay Hansen is in again this week. Thank you so much for taking time to join us.
11: Thank you, Andy. It's so lovely that you always have us.
0: Oh, you betcha. Love talking about what's going on. It's Slow Bigs. Brad Mielke joins us this morning again.
12: So you remember yesterday, we told you how judges had questioned the Trump White House's decision to start this $1.8 billion so-called anti-weaponization fund. It was established by the DOJ, seemingly in exchange for President Trump dropping his personal lawsuit against his U.S. government. And it was all organized by President Trump's former personal lawyer, Todd Blanche, now the acting attorney general. I'm not sure the White House thought this would become a campaign issue, and yet it has, a notorious one, not just among Democrats who call it a slush fund, but also to many Republicans, to the point where yesterday, in the face of a judicial ruling, the Trump administration seemed to walk it back. ABC's chief Washington correspondent Jonathan Carl was watching this kind of fall apart in real time. John, what happened here?
13: Well, the president faced two major setbacks in court on Friday to this fund. And the first one said that basically no money can be given out to anybody until there are further proceedings about whether or not the fund is legal. Another legal setback came in a separate jurisdiction, different judge, raising the question of whether or not fraud had been committed on the court. Remember, this was all about settling the $10 billion lawsuit that the president had brought against his own IRS for leaking his tax returns. And the second court raised real questions about whether or not that lawsuit settlement was legal and whether or not it had been set up in good faith. So look, he's facing serious legal challenges in court. It hasn't been permanently knocked down, but it's been stopped at least temporarily. And the president, I called him up about this, asked him what he was going to do about it. He told me he's going to abide by the court's ruling. He said, look, this weaponization fund is a wonderful thing. He told me it's a wonderful thing. But what can you do if a court says it can't happen? And right now a court is saying it can't happen. You know, what can you do? So it's stuck now in the courts. But Brad, there's a separate thing going on here. It's the real drama. The court proceedings are moving forward, but what's really happening is open revolt in Congress over this fund.
14: Let's call this what it is. This is corruption in broad daylight.
15: Democrats and Republicans should understand that U.S. taxpayer dollars should not be paid to people who have been convicted of violent crimes.
13: The president, I think, by coming out and saying, I'm going to abide by the court's rulings on this, is trying to forestall an effort to kill it in Congress.
12: I was going to say, so there was like this meeting yesterday at the White House to basically discuss this. Where, I mean, how intense has the pressure been from congressional Republicans who, I mean, some of them are openly saying, like, I don't like this plan. Like, what are we doing here?
13: Oh, I don't think we've seen anything quite like this. The opposition to this fund, at least not in Trump's second term.
16: Was this a miscalculation of the president?
17: Yes, I guess I'd call it that.
18: We shouldn't play games here. If the administration has changed its position on the weaponization fund, it should say so.
13: I mean, you have conservative Republicans. You have not simply the usual suspects who might challenge him on an issue or two. This, you have a Republican leader, John Thune's been quite candid that that there isn't the support in Congress for this thing.
19: There are and will be continue to be a lot of questions around that.
13: Congress is about to take up this bill to fund the Department of Homeland Security, and Trump needs all the Republicans to be on board with this. And you know the Democrats, they are preparing to offer all kinds of amendments saying that this fund needs to be killed.
12: Oh, and almost force Republicans on the record, like to side with the president or not.
13: Huh? Yeah, force Republicans on the record on this. So the White House is pointing to these legal setbacks and saying, hey, look, it's blocked in the courts now, so you guys don't need to deal with it in Congress because, you know, it's blocked.
20: My understanding, DOJ is not moving forward, so it's a moot point.
13: The real thing here, though, Brad, is it's only blocked temporarily in the courts.
12: This is the thing, John, because Todd Blanche put out a statement saying, like, hey, we disagree with this ruling strongly. He said people are not understanding the fund right. At the end, though, he said the department will abide by the court's ruling. You could continue to fight this, I suppose, right? Or, like, where does this stand at this point?
13: Oh, absolutely. They can continue to fight it. And they haven't directly said that they're dropping that they're dropping efforts to challenge it in court. I mean, all that's happened, you know, specifically in terms of freezing the fund, is this judge in Virginia that said that they've got until June 12th, I believe it is, to file, you know, motions on the question of whether or not the fund is legal. So the proceedings are moving forward. But Brad, here's the thing that I think has been lost in a lot of the coverage. The settlement in this $10 billion lawsuit included more than the so-called anti-weaponization fund. It also included a provision signed by Todd Blanche, the acting attorney general, that said that the president, his family, his companies have immunity from tax audits that have taken place up until now. That they can't, those taxes can't be audited. You know, charges can't be brought up for failure to pay taxes. That provision is still very much alive. So even if the weaponization fund gets set back, the president and his family and his company are still, under this agreement, going to enjoy vast immunity from any scrutiny from the IRS or prosecution for any tax violations.
12: It's really interesting you point out.
0: And again, a big thanks to Brad Melke for filling us in on what's going on there. It's 8:30, time for an ABC News update. We'll be back with the local news, traffic, and weather in just a moment here on First Look.
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2: News. I'm Sherry Preston. Secretary of State Marco Rubio appearing on Capitol Hill explaining the role of foreign policy as the Trump administration sees it.
21: Sometimes in foreign policy, the choices are not between a good choice and a bad choice. It's between two less than ideal choices, and you're trying to figure out which one of these two choices is the one that is best for the United States and least harmful to our interests.
2: Rubio defending the dismantling of USAID, which critics say has led to a weaker position for the United States around the world. Lebanon's president says there's no alternative to negotiations with Israel to end the war. Iran warning that Israel's continued incursions into Lebanon are a violation of the ceasefire. The mayor of Newark, New Jersey, says the city's expanding lawsuit against Delaney Hall, the privately operated center used to detain those picked up in ICE raids. He says there are concerns about the conditions inside. Job openings jumped in April as the Labor Department appears resilient despite recent economic uncertainty. This is ABC News.
22: On June 2, 1776, the Second Continental Congress received a formal request from the Massachusetts delegation to adopt the New England Army as an official Continental force. The Massachusetts Assembly petitioned Congress to officially adopt and fund the regional New England Army, marking a major step toward creating a unified national military. This request came after Massachusetts had already been considered a hotbed of resistance against British authority. As the Revolutionary War began with the battles of Lexington and Concord, and later with the Battle of Bunker Hill in Boston, Massachusetts had been organizing determined opposition for over a decade, most notably through groups like the Sons of Liberty, formed in 1765.
23: And that's the way it was 250 years ago today. This Quarter Millennial Minute has been brought to you by the History Center of San Luis Obispo County. 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
0: Now, good morning and welcome to First Look. Coming up in just a little bit, we'll have our drawing for the contest today to find out who's going to be going to the Sound of Music sing-along. We've got four for the family we're giving away today, four tickets that you can take whoever you'd like to take. It's happening June 27th at Vina Robles Amphitheater. If you'd like to be eligible, text the words, "I like to sing." Text, "I like to sing," to the Frederick Law text line, 805-543-8830.
27: Good morning with your Central Coast headlines. I'm Ben Hayes. In Los Osos, a new bridge is being constructed on South Bay Boulevard, and the work means the iconic bear statue nearby needs a new home. KSBY said the new bridge is going up alongside the current bridge over Los Osos Creek, and officials say that alignment conflicts with where the bear was located. The move allows construction on the approximately $30 million project to pick up. Officials say once the project is completed in the fall of next year, the bear will move just to the west of the new bridge. ABC's Jim Ryan says a federal agency has put out an open call for suggestions about knocking out invasive species.
1: Specifically, quagga, zebra, and golden mussels that have found their way into lakes, ponds, and public water systems in Kern County, north of Los Angeles.
3: The threat is real.
1: Sam Blue is with a local water storage district whose equipment has been inundated with golden mussels.
3: These mussels build upon each other in layers. A single female can produce over 1 million eggs annually.
1: The Federal Bureau of Reclamation is offering a $500,000 prize for the best idea to knock out the golden mussel.
27: ABC's Wayne Cabot says June is the beginning of the annual dog bite awareness campaign by your mail carrier.
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27: 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With your Central Coast headlines, I'm Ben Hayes.
0: Ben, thank you very much, and good morning. It is 8:36 here on First Look.
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0: And when it comes time for traffic, CHP Officer Rich Souza is standing by over at the Caltrans Traffic Management Center. He's got a look at what's going on. Good morning, Rich. How's that drive looking?
5: Hey, good morning, Eddie. Thank you. Highway 101 remains in great shape. No collisions or significant delays. Everything looks clear in North and South County. It does look like we have some construction causing some delays down in Guadalupe. This is Highway 1 near 11th Street. I think they're showing some one-way traffic operating right now. So just expect some delays if you're driving on Highway 1 in Guadalupe. Other than that, you're in pretty good shape. Thanks for being safe out there and enjoy your Tuesday.
0: All right. Thank you very much, sir. It is 8:37 here on First Look. We'll talk to you again bright and early tomorrow morning. The weather forecast today still calling for sunny later on. A little bit of fog and clouds in the morning. This is my lead back time here. Still pretty overcast outside the KBC studio windows. Last time I checked up in the North County, I can check out my Ring camera and find out what it looks outside the garage. There's a little bit of sunshine out there. It's shining down today. Going to be sunnier in the North County than the South County. Highs today north of the grade at 86, 75, or 70, that is, for the South County, 65 at the beaches today. And tomorrow is supposed to be up into the mid-90s north of the grade. Our current temperatures include San Luis Obispo this hour at 58, 59 in Paso, 59 in Atascadero, 57 in Templeton, 58 in Santa Margarita, 55 in Morro Bay, Los Osos, Avila Beach is at 56. The same at Pismo Beach and Grover Beach, Napomo, Santa Maria, Orchard, all at 56. Hey, I want to talk to you for just a moment about Lindsay Horn at Christie's International Real Estate. Lindsay is the one that I would recommend if you were thinking about selling your home. In fact, she's the only person I would recommend if you're thinking about selling your home. And there's a lot of reasons for that. One is that she makes it stress-free. She'll take care of everything that you need to have taken care of. You can trust that you are in good hands with Lindsay. She has sold a gazillion homes. Okay, maybe not a gazillion, but you know what I'm saying. Lindsay is there to help you out. And the average agent spends a couple hundred dollars a month on marketing. Lindsay spends thousands every month. You're thinking, okay, so she advertises. Well, what that gives her is a database of people looking to buy homes on the Central Coast. So when you decide to list your home with Lindsay Horn, that means she's got a whole list of people already in mind that would be a perfect fit and who are willing to pay top dollar for your home. I know it doesn't seem like much, but top dollar can mean a big difference when you're trying to move your family into someplace new. Lindsay Horn at Christie's International Real Estate. If you'd like more information, reach out to her. You can go to lindsayhorngroup.com. You can also just Google the Lindsay Horn Group. Spell that L-I-N-D-S-E-Y. If you'd like immediate answers, give her a call. 805-441-7744. 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
0: Good morning. Let's find out what's going on in sports here today. A couple of big things going on. Let's start off with baseball, actually. I had three teams that were playing yesterday. Yesterday, we had the Angels got beat by the Rockies 9-8. Dodgers lose one to the Diamondbacks 4-1. And the Giants just got hammered by the Brewers in Milwaukee 16-2. Today, all five teams are going to be seeing action. The Padres traveling to Philadelphia to take on the Phillies. It looks like the Angels are going to be, hang on, I just lost my Angels score. They're going to be taking on the Rockies at home. Dodgers on the road with the Diamondbacks. The A's are in Wrigley Field to take on the Cubs. And that's everybody that's playing today. Elsewhere in the world of sports, it looks like Venus Williams is going back. I take it back. Serena Williams making a comeback to professional tennis at age 44. She is officially coming out of retirement, and she announced she's going to return to professional tennis next week, playing doubles at the Queen's Club Championships in London. Going to be her first competitive event since the 2022 U.S. Open nearly 4 years ago. 23-time Grand Slam singles champion confirmed the news with social media video teasing her return. She received a wild card entry into the tournament, expected to partner with 19-year-old Canadian player Victoria Moboko. And that's a look at what's happening in sports. From there, we head to the phone line. Laura Kamada is standing by from Vitalant. Good morning, Laura. How are you doing today?
11: Hi, Andy. How's it going?
0: Doing pretty good. Before we get into Vitalant news, you got to be pretty excited about the new Taylor Swift news. Did you hear yet?
11: I did. She's going to sing a new song for Toy Story 5, which everyone kind of had an idea because all the posters said TS and it had clouds. And then on her website one day, it had clouds, like the same type of clouds. So it's like, oh, she's totally doing something with Toy Story.
0: Well, and there's 13 clouds, too.
11: Mm-hmm.
0: So it looks like, you know, because that's her magic number, isn't it? Is the number 13?
11: It is her magic number. So we're all like, oh, we knew it. Yep. She knew it. And also her song is called I Knew It, You Knew It.

0: I don't know how to feel about that.
1: So we had better talk a little bit about Vitalant today. What's going on this week? We got blood drives. I'm sure that right now, after the holidays, people are back home. It's a good time to schedule an appointment and come in and donate blood.
0: Yes. So these past couple weeks have been really challenging for us because of Memorial Day weekend. And I feel like a lot of people were just kind of flustered on what's going on, because normally Memorial Day weekend's the last weekend of May, and it was like the third weekend of May. So we are looking for people to come out to donate blood, and it's basically summertime, and we know this week and next week is going to be graduations pretty soon, and everyone's going to be really busy, and then after that it's going to be kind of slow. So we really need people to come out to donate blood. We really need people to host blood drives with us. And if anyone who has a student in high school or in college or in a trade school, going potentially to a college or a trade school, looking for some scholarship money and some volunteer hours and even just trying to help out the community, we are doing our summer scholarship program, and students can earn up to $1,500.
1: Wow, that's pretty good.
0: Mm-hmm. Yeah, and all they have to do is get people to donate on behalf of them. The easiest way to do this is to to host a blood drive, and you can earn that $1,500 very quickly. It's by certain donations, and the amount of donations equal up to certain points, and if you get a certain amount of points, you can earn up to $1,500.
1: That's a pretty good deal for people who are looking for a little extra dollars to go to college, isn't it?
0: Mm-hmm. I mean, college is expensive, so $1,500 can save a lot. And the lowest amount is $200, so it's like, hey, money is money at this time.
1: So we need to get more people donating, and it may take them a while to get those put together, too. So you may want to start now. If people want to get signed up for that or start keeping track of it, what do they need to do?
0: For the scholarship program, I sent you the link for the information about that. It's vitalant.org/scholarship. You can always contact me as well. I'll be more than happy to talk about this. And I'm also trying to plan a lunch and learn, and in case anyone's like, I really want to know more details about this. So more to come on that. And once I do get things finalized, I'll definitely send you some dates, Andy.
1: Okay. All righty. And I will tell you what, I will put that link up on our Facebook page. So if people are interested in more, they can click on the link for the student scholarship program there. Okay.
0: Woo!
1: It looks like you've got some pretty good blood drives this week. Tell me about them.
0: Yeah, tomorrow, we have 4 blood drives going on.
1: Wow.
0: So, yeah, lots of blood drives. So we have one at YMCA Santa Maria from 8:30 a.m. to 12:30 p.m. in the Bloodmobile. On the 3rd, we're going to be at Aurora Grande Hospital from 9 a.m. to 12 p.m. in the Bloodmobile. Also on the 3rd, Oceana Elks Lodge 2504 from 2 p.m. to 4:30 p.m. in the Bloodmobile. We're also going to be at Woods Humane Society in San Luis Obispo from 10:30 a.m. to 2:30 p.m. in the Bloodmobile. On the 4th, we have a Tascadero Kennedy Club from 2:30 p.m. to 5:30 p.m. in the Bloodmobile. On the 6th, Animal Care Clinic in San Luis Obispo from 9 a.m. to 1 p.m. in the Bloodmobile. On the 7th, St. Pat's Church in Aurora Grande from 8:30 a.m. to 12 p.m. in the Bloodmobile. And on the 8th, we have Cal Coast Beer in Paso from 2 to 6 in the Bloodmobile.
1: So you actually got quite a few that are coming up over the next week. A good chance for people to donate and for them, you know, for them to find out a little bit more about becoming a regular donor. And that's what we're really shooting for. Depending on what kind of donation you give, you could actually donate every few weeks at Vitalant.
0: Oh, absolutely. If you do whole blood, you can do every 8 weeks. Power Reds, every 16 weeks. If you do platelets in our center, you can do that every 14 days. So definitely come on in and try out a donation, see which ones you like the most, and become a lifelong donor.
1: All right. Anything else going on at Vitalant that we need to let people know about today?
0: Oh, yes. So anyone that donates blood from June 1st to June 30th, they can earn a $15 gift card.
1: So, and all you have to do is donate, and you'll get the gift card.
0: Mm-hmm. Oh, also, you have to put in JuneGift-2026-V when you make your appointment. But you get a $15 gift card in our reward store. And again, money is money.
1: All right. It is indeed. It is indeed. And again, if you'd like more information, vitalant.org is the place to go. Check out our daily update as well for all the blood drives, the list of blood drives that Laura just gave us. You can also check there for the link to get into the scholarship program. And I'll put that link also up on our Facebook page. All right, Laura. Well, thanks for checking in with us today, okay?
0: Yeah, thank you, and I'll talk to you next week.
1: All right, sounds good, and fingers crossed for Taylor and her friends, okay?
0: Me too.
1: All right. You betcha. Bye-bye. Laura Kamada, not only with Vitalant, but also our resident Taylor Swift expert. We can always turn to her.

0: Hey, historian Scott Davis has collected an unprecedented oral history of the final living United States Marines from World War II. Told in pretty harrowing detail, the witnesses reveal the brutal reality of combat against a fanatical enemy and the heavy toll it took on their lives afterwards. And Scott joins us to talk a little bit more about it. Scott, good morning. How are you, sir?
1: Good. How are you doing?
0: I'm doing really well. Thanks for taking some time with us this morning. So what inspired you to write the book? Tell me a little bit more about it.
1: I've always been interested in history. I mean, my mom remembers trying to find a book that was on World War II that was appropriate for me when I was in the first grade. So I've always had an interest in history, and going through high school and college, recognizing that these guys are starting to slip away, and I started interviewing them. I just thought it was a fascinating story, and the story of the Marine Corps in the Pacific captivated me for whatever reason. I mean, we took a group of young men from different backgrounds, different socioeconomic standings, and sent them off into the Pacific to fight on little islands that nobody's ever heard of against an enemy that would rather die than surrender. That just captivated me, and that really got me going on this book project.
0: All right. So now tell me a little bit about the interviews. Did you do these in person, in phone? How did you conduct them all?
1: Yeah, it was a mix of both. I called and did phone interviews with those who were across the country. I had a limited budget. I did some of these interviews when I was still in college and, right after college being a new reporter. So it's a mix of phone and video. I have a lot of them on video. I'd probably say about half of them are video interviews. And it was just the way to find them. I was looking through old newspapers for, 70th anniversary of Iwo Jima. Who talked to the newspaper? Maybe they'll talk to me. Anytime somebody would turn 100 years old, they'd, say, Dad's 100 years old, World War II Marine, and you reach out to them. And it was really just doing the legwork and hunting these guys down. World War II veterans right now, there's so few of them that they're almost like celebrities. And I think people forget that even when I started this 10 years ago, started interviewing, these guys, a lot of them were just sitting in retirement homes, and there was nobody visiting them other than maybe a son or a daughter. And you'd go in, there was one guy I used to visit. I'd go over every week, and he was a Silver Star, Bronze Star recipient. And these guys were just sitting in retirement homes, and I just went in and talked to them.
0: Wow. Now, was it a challenge to get some of them to open up about their stories?
1: Yeah, there were different kind of people. There's some people that could just openly talk about it for whatever reason. They could compartmentalize their experiences. There's a guy named Dean Ladd who could do that, and he was in four battles, and he could just openly talk about anything. There are other guys that were much more reluctant. You'd sit there for 2 hours, 3 hours maybe, and then finally you'd get one glimpse at the reality of kind of what had happened. They'd tell funny story after funny story, and then finally you'd get that one where it's like, oh, that was an ugly experience for you. They could mask it really well, and it was a lot of calling too. It was a lot of getting hung up on and people saying I don't talk about it, and then dealing with ailments from their age, and people couldn't do interviews anymore. So it was a long process.
0: I bet it was. Now, can you share a story with us? Was there one that stuck with you?
1: The one that immediately comes to mind, I knew a guy named Bert Rutan. He was 95 years old when I interviewed him. He'd been in the 5th Marine Division and landed at Iwo Jima. And within minutes of landing, he had this good friend named Stan Schaffner. And Stan was a great baseball player. And I've seen pictures of him. I've been in contact with his niece. He was a good-looking guy, just kind of all-American, blonde, blue-eyed. Well, within a few minutes of them landing on Iwo Jima, Stan got hit by a mortar round, and Bert said that he could see Stan's lungs. His back had been blown open. He watched his best friend take his last breath. And then what do you do? You can't just sit there and, cry, but he said he had to go on. He had to go find where the squad was and link up with the platoon and keep moving. And that one, just, you could feel it talking to him. You could feel that event, it was still with him, and it still really weighed on him. And he said he was still having nightmares about that. That one really, dagger to the heart. That one was just such a crushing experience.
0: Well, I know that some, it had to be hard to open up, but for others, was it cathartic? Was it healing for them to talk about it?
1: Yeah. And a lot of these guys realized at the end of their lives that if they didn't talk about it now, they were never going to. And some of them felt a responsibility to talk about it, too, being the last representatives of their generation. There's one guy I interviewed whose name was Les Anderson. He was 95 years old, and his family had been bugging him. He'd had the University of Washington wanted him to do an oral history, and he'd said, no. And then at 95 years old, he finally sat down with me, and he talked about it for the first time, and he talked about why he didn't talk about it, and he had some very violent memories. And then within 2-3 months later, he passed away. But he felt he needed to get that off his chest before he went.
0: Well, again, we've been talking with Scott Davis. The book is called The Last of the Old Breed. Historian Scott has collected just an unprecedented oral history of the final living United States Marines from World War II. And Scott, good luck with the book. I hope you sell a gazillion copies there. And thank you very much for taking some time to join us today. I really appreciate it.
1: Excellent. I really appreciate the time.
0: Okay, you betcha. And that is going to wrap up the show for the day today. Hopefully you had a good time with us. We'll do this again tomorrow, like it or not, starting at 6 o'clock. From here, we go to Markley Van Camp and Robbins, and then we've got Dave Congleton coming up at 3 today, Dave Ramsey at noon today. Just a busy schedule. And before we go, we have to make sure we put all the names. I think I have all the names on the picker wheel. Let me go through and get one more. Yeah, we had one more come in here. To everybody who texted in, I like to sing. Congratulations. You are now entered, and that means we're going to spin the picker wheel right now. And for those of you who are not familiar with it, it's pickerwheel.com. So it spins around, and all the names are on it, and our winner is... Dun-da-da-da-dum. I always like the little song. Nicole. Nicole with an L. N-I-K-O-L. Nicole, you're the winner today. Got yourself 4 tickets to go to the Sound of Music sing-along that is taking place on the 27th of June at Vina Robles Amphitheater. So Nicole's got herself 4 tickets. And we're sending a family of 4 every day this week. Well, it doesn't have to be a family. Nicole, it can be you and 4 friends if you want. But Nicole got the chance to go. Your chance coming up again tomorrow morning. That's going to wrap it up for the show today. Thank you so much for being a part of it. 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
3: I just didn't realize how mixed up I was going to feel.
2: The moment of loss is an emotional challenge.
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2: Not everyone reacts the same way to the passing of a loved one, and caring and responsive assistance is something that can at least ease the confusion and anxiety that often occurs during this period.
3: Having people who were respectful of our wishes was important, but knowing that all the arrangements were complete and would be professionally and thoughtfully handled was one of the most reassuring things for me during this time.
2: Take some time to do some pre-planning with the folks at Wheeler Smith Mortuary. Call 543-6871. That's 543-6871. Wheeler Smith Mortuary.
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9: From ABC News, I'm Michelle Franzen. Secretary of State Marco Rubio on Capitol Hill today testifying before lawmakers for the first time since the start of the war in Iran. Rubio telling the Senate Foreign Affairs Committee the Trump administration's foreign policy is driven by, quote, pragmatic decisions.
10: Sometimes in foreign policy, the choices are not between a good choice and a bad choice. It's between two less than ideal choices, and you're trying to figure out which one of these two choices is the one that is best for the United States and least harmful to our interests.
9: All this coming as the war in Iran stretching into a fourth month, with Iran state media now saying its government has stopped talking with mediators after Israel due to Israeli strikes in Lebanon. Meanwhile, in Ukraine, Russia launching another volley of missile attacks overnight. More than a dozen people have been killed in Kyiv and Dnipro. More from ABC's Patrick Reivel.
11: We saw Russia launch a very large number of ballistic missiles, which is the most difficult thing for Ukraine to shoot down right now. It's only able really to do so with U.S.-made interceptor missiles, and that is why you are seeing President Zelensky issue again this plea for the U.S. to help with that.
9: It is election day, with primary races taking place in parts of the country. In Los Angeles, reality star Spencer Pratt among the candidates, taking on current mayor Karen Bass. Here's ABC's Trevor Ault.
12: Pratt rose to fame on the early 2000s MTV show The Hills.
13: I say things that I feel.
12: His campaign has taken aim at incumbent mayor Karen Bass as she's battled low approval ratings triggered largely by her response to last year's devastating wildfires.
14: Now, I haven't always got it right. There's more work to do.
12: The Democratic vote now appears split between Mayor Bass and a progressive challenger, Councilmember Nithya Raman.
9: In total, voters in six states heading to the polls today. President Trump announcing he's appointing Federal Housing Finance Agency Director Bill Pulte to replace Tulsi Gabbard as the acting director of National Intelligence. You're listening to ABC News.
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9: Counterterrorism officials are finalizing those security preps for the World Cup, which gets underway next week. One of the top security concerns, drones.
19: Drone operators who enter restricted airspace could be fined $100,000, as nearly a dozen cities across the U.S. host 78 World Cup matches. Officials say immigration agents will be involved in security operations, but their focus will be on counterterrorism, not immigration enforcement.
9: ABC's Hannah Bata. The game's expected to draw up to 7 million visitors here to the U.S. Florida officials claiming that OpenAI has been concealing serious safety risks for minors, igniting a broader debate on artificial intelligence. Here's ABC's Sophie Flay.
20: In response, OpenAI says, "We believe minors need significant protection, which is why we put in place industry-leading protections and policies, including an age prediction tool." Senator Bernie Sanders is pitching a plan to give the government and the American people control of half of each AI company. He's proposing a one-time tax of 50% of their stock, which would be held in a sovereign wealth fund.
9: State officials claim the company could be liable for billions of dollars. The personal data of nearly 6 million Carnival cruise customers may have been compromised due to a data breach. In a statement, Carnival Corporation says it takes the privacy and security of information very seriously, and that's saying they regret the incidents and any concern it may cause. Michelle Franz in ABC News.
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29: Yes, sir.
30: Jamie Markley, David Van Camp's out this week. 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
29: Yep.
30: Okay.
29: Mm-hmm.
30: A lot going on. And you're talking about some fatigue that people have right now with the gas prices.
31: Well, it's a double-barreled thing. I mean, it's gas prices, it's food prices, it's anything that is transported via truck, via fuel. The costs are passed along to the grocery store owner, and then he passes that on to you because he's got to make money. And we're feeling it right now, and people are frustrated with the moving goalposts, I think.
30: With Iran.
31: I do. I feel that way. I feel like, yeah, it was 4 to 6 weeks, right?
30: Yes, we're hearing from a lot of people.
31: And it's not. It hasn't been. And it seems like, and again, I don't know the inside game. I don't know exactly what's going on. You don't. I don't. Nobody really knows what these conversations are like. I don't know who we're talking to. There's like 73 factions of terrorists that live there. It seems like you have to appease all of them. There's no one person in charge of everything, in other words.
30: So it's almost like the people that are supposedly in charge that are, quote, what? Elected, please.
31: Come on. Yeah.
30: Okay. It's the militants that really run things in Iran.
31: I've said this before. It's the guys with the guns that run things.
30: Absolutely.
31: And that's absolutely true. So I don't know if we're talking to them. I have heard there's back channels and there's this and there's that. But it seems like every time we're approaching this moment where this thing's over, things go south again.
30: And I think that's going to continue.
31: And this is what we talked about this early on. It's a quagmire situation a lot of times with these people.
30: Yes.
31: You can't. And I've said this before during the hostage crisis. I remember saying this. How do you negotiate with these people? You can't.
30: Well,
31: they waited until the last minute. As soon as Reagan became president, they let him go. Big middle finger to Carter. Was what it was.
30: We have two options.
31: Yes.
30: And this would be Victor Davis Hanson, who I think we respect.
31: Him.
30: And
31: yeah.
30: And you look to him for wisdom.
31: I do.
30: And, of course, he doesn't know exactly what's going on, but he's got a decent idea.
31: Yeah.
30: And you talk about a historian. He understands all this stuff on a level most of us don't. And he was writing about it, saying one option is to end the war and get some sort of deal, assured that it has already done close to a decade's worth of damage to Iran and perhaps more if sanctions persist and that sort of thing,
31: mm-hmm.
30: to sort of get out of this and try to get gas prices down and open the strait and all those things, or it's we're going to have to hit them even harder and make sure this regime, the militant regime, is really taken out. And I think what the Trump administration is trying to do is get some sort of deal. But as you said, not only it seems like some people in the administration are losing patience,
31: yeah,
30: but certainly the American people and even Trump supporters. I saw this bit, and this would have been from over the weekend, about Unger Sargon, who I think most of us like. She's really a common sense mm-hmm. person, used to be on the left, certainly a conservative now, was a big champion for Trump, and had a message that she put out over the weekend on her show.
0: And I'm Batya Unger Sargon, and we begin with what we learned about America this week. Mr. President, your supporters are hurting. People who voted for you three times, who would walk over Legos covered in hot coals to vote for you, are broke. Some are skipping meals. Others are buying canned chicken in bulk because that's all they can afford. The cost of food and gas is just so high. People are finding it impossible to pay for their kids' after-school sports once they fill up the car with gas. People who support you and support the war in Iran, who were willing to pay a little more to make sure our grandkids don't have to live with the threat of a nuclear-armed terror state, who were willing to pay a little more for the possibility of reshoring our great manufacturing base with tariffs, well, they've paid all they can.
30: All right, I'll pause there for a second. And my guess would be, no, not having the numbers, but just as a guess, she's right. There are some people that are really like, I got to skip a meal now. That's mm-hmm. terrible. There are others, and probably even more, that, okay, it's not like I can't eat and I can't do a lot of the things I'm used to doing, but I've had to cut back on a lot of different stuff.
31: Mm-hmm.
30: And I'm starting to get irritated with it.
31: I 100% agree with you. And I think there's also such a thing as psychological damage. Whether you're skipping meals or you're not skipping meals or whether you're postponing vacations and things, I don't know if you're doing so necessarily because of necessity, but you're looking at things right now going, well, I got this money, but I don't think I want to part with it right now.
30: Like, what's coming next?
31: Because I don't know what's coming next because of psychological. And again, this sounds silly. But
30: are you going to do with the old seeing the gas price thing every day?
31: I'm sorry, but I'm going to because I think that's vital. I think it's a psychological game. You see it, and it goes up, and it goes up, and it goes up, and you're like, damn. You know, and now you start calculating in your brain how much more you're going to pay at the grocery store because of it, or how much more you're going to pay. It's a psychological game. Not to say people aren't hurting because they
30: are. Yes. I want to get back to what she's saying.
31: Okay.
30: And then
31: please
30: you can rant for 3 hours if you want.
31: No, go ahead.
0: Some are expressing anger and frustration. They feel that they voted for you to bring down the costs. Others are just quietly skipping meals. And contrary to what some in your administration keep saying, it's not just vibes.
30: Yeah.
0: Inflation is eating up wage growth, and then some. Gas is $4.50 a gallon as we head into the summer travel season. The producer price index is up 6% as we head into grilling season. Savings are at an all-time low.
30: Ooh.
0: 13% of credit card balances are now over 90 days delinquent, mm-hmm. the highest since 2011.
30: Wow.
0: You keep saying that the stock market is doing great, and that is true. But the gains of the economy and nearly all consumer spending are concentrated in the top 10%. Everyone else is broke. You keep saying that gas will plummet when Operation Epic Fury is over and there's a new memorandum of understanding on the table. But even if there is a deal, it will take a lot of time for gas to come down. And in the meantime, the American people need something to get them through the slog. Your supporters need help, Mr. President, and they need it from you. We brought in $200 billion in tariff revenue. Couldn't some of that be shared with Americans struggling to put food on the table?
30: Ooh, what do you think of that idea?
31: Well, again, without exploring the math involved and how you do this and how you pay for all the programs and how you I don't know.
30: I think she brings up great points, but then if you're talking about giving this money back, we also have debt.
31: Huge
30: insanity.
31: Yes.
30: Like the interest we're paying on the debt.
31: Yes. And people also feel, now, with what she said, and I don't disagree with a lot of it,
30: mm-hmm.
31: but what I will say is, again, it's a mental psychological game that's being played, and I don't know if people feel the sting just yet, but they're going to if they haven't. And I think she's, if you just talk to real people, mm-hmm. and I got what people say to me, hey, I know where you stand, dude. I know where you are. And we make no bones about it when we're on this show. We sure. reveal it constantly. However, I'm tired of the yapping. I'm tired of the yap, you
30: what
31: know,
30: do you mean?
31: About moving goalposts and where this is what's going to happen and gas is going to plummet and all this stuff, because it's not right now.
30: What are you saying? You're tired of, close to a deal. We're close
31: right,
30: to this.
31: Right, the constant carrot, you know, on the stick, and it's like, damn, man. So, anyway.
30: Oh boy, there he was.
1: Scott!
31: I know. And again, I voted for you 3 times. And I'd vote for you again. Based on the Communist Party versus you. Yes.
1: Scott!
31: No. That's all I want to say. And
30: there's
31: again,
30: some frustration.
31: I am, and again, let me make no bones about it. I support him. I understand. I don't want them to have a nuke either. Ever. Ever.
30: No.
31: And I realize
30: nobody
31: that
30: does.
31: You've got to somehow stop this from happening. But in the meantime, it's always about the pocketbook back home.
30: Yeah.
31: I mean, you can look at that and go, well, I don't want a nuke either. However.
30: Yeah.
31: Comma. You know.
30: We'll see.
31: Again, we will see as it all shakes out moving forward here. But it seems like every day there is a deal. Well, we're back channels. We've got a deal. Like, who are you talking to? What back channels? Is this Hamas?
30: The biggest predictor of the future is the past.
31: So, at any rate, you're right. And I'm just...
30: All right, we got to move on.
31: A bit enraged by the
30: whole
31: thing.
30: We're not going to talk about Iran for 3 hours.
31: Thank you.
30: Can't do it.
31: Thanks.
30: That'll be my last day.
31: I don't want to talk about Iran for 3 hours.
30: A big day in California.
31: Well, that's a huge day in California, yes.
30: It's primary going on. L.A., the mayor race. Did you see that bit with Spencer Pratt, who's been the big surprise over the last few months?
31: Which
30: just
31: one?
30: With the polling. The one with Bill Maher.
31: Yes.
30: Where Bill Maher seems to be like really interested in the solar panels. Something with the solar panels. Spencer Pratt's like, we got bigger issues like naked drug addicts and stuff.
2: I don't need to know about solar, you know.
3: Okay,
2: I need to focus on making sure the moms are safe and the animals are not being abused. That's my party.
3: I know, if you're the mayor.
2: The solar panels, that's going to be somebody I'm hiring. That's my deputy mayor is going to worry about the solar panels.
3: No, Spencer, I got bad news. If you're the mayor, you are going to have to learn some of these issues more.
2: Solar panels. We're about 3 years from worrying about solar panels. We need to get all the naked drug addicts off of the sidewalks, and then I can worry about solar panels.
3: But we can't walk and chew gum at the same time.
2: With the state of L.A. right now, the solar panels, you spit that gum out.
30: I thought that was a great line.
31: The dude is really good.
30: He is.
31: I mean, he's really good.
30: Good on his feet. And then the conversation goes on, and it's almost like Maher doesn't believe there's naked drug addicts. This is funny.
2: They don't want to invest in L.A. because we allow the naked drug addicts in front of the hotels.
3: Wait, you keep saying that.
2: You got to realize.
3: Are they really naked?
2: Butt naked. If you give me your phone number, I will send you 1,000 naked drug addict videos.
3: I don't have to think about that one. No.
2: I can't even I can't even look at my phone anymore because the whole city sends me their naked drug addict content.
30: See? I understand that if you're in a place where, you know, well, it's a blue-run city and you've got those sorts of issues, yeah, that's on top of the gas prices.
31: Yeah.
30: For, you know, a lot of us, it's like, well, at least we don't have to deal with stuff like that.
31: No, we don't. Not yet, anyway. Here's the thing, too, about him. And I first of all, I love him, and I hope,
30: mm-hmm.
31: I really do hope he wins. Is he going to win? I don't know. People say he won't, but that's right. Beside the point.
30: You never know.
31: What he has done, though, is he's brought this stuff out to the forefront. If nothing else,
30: yes.
31: Even if he loses, all of a sudden, naked drug addicts connects with people.
30: Yes.
31: And the fear for your children connects with people.
30: And all of a sudden, just regular voters are seeing it going, well, you know, this is insane.
31: Yeah.
30: You can't live like this.
31: The fires connects with people.
30: Yes.
31: I mean,
30: it does.
31: All of a sudden, they're just not, you know, and Karen Bass hasn't even talked about it, hadn't until he came into it.
30: Mm-hmm.
31: It was almost like that story happened and then just went away.
30: Right.
31: Like a lot of stuff, you know.
30: But not there.
31: No, absolutely not. So I think he's tapped into something. And even, like I said, win, lose, or not, he's done something that no one's been able to do until him.
30: Well, and if you think it's just, you know, some Trump voters that are frustrated right now, well, Democrat voters are very frustrated, too. And it, the latest thing, Jill Biden has just stirred up a bunch of Democrat fury.
31: Kicking the hornet's nest. Yep.
30: Well, she says, well, in that debate, I thought he was having a stroke.
31: Yeah.
30: So everyone's like, how? Then why would you take him to all these other things?
31: Yeah, now let's go to Waffle House.
30: Well, I can't, you know, imagine. And then she was asked this question at CBS I thought was interesting.
1: He was fine. I mean, he was fine. It was inexplicable.
4: But what if that had happened during a meeting with foreign leaders or something like that?
30: Oh.
1: I don't know how to answer that.
30: Well, it would have been a meltdown.
31: Well, I can answer it for you, yeah.
30: Dude, even the PUD Save America guys, that podcast, now they're saying they were gaslit by Biden's team.
5: I think most Democratic primary voters think that Joe Biden accomplished some great things as president and appreciate
30: like
5: that
30: what?
5: He beat Donald Trump in 2020. I don't think they appreciated being lied to by Joe Biden, Jill Biden, and their entire campaign, who didn't just lie about the debate performance, but gaslit everyone and told us we were all overreacting, bedwetters, that their polls were fine, that the debate was fine. And now Joe Biden's like, oh, yeah, we were lying the whole time.
30: Well, yeah, she did admit they were lying.
31: Give me a break.
30: But we all knew he was.
31: Exactly.
30: Come on, man. Like, you couldn't see it yourself.
31: Right.
30: Oh, The View has turned on Graham Platner. We got to get to that and the five stories we're watching today. Straight Ahead Radio.

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0: The Markley, Van Camp, and Robbins Show. Thank you very much for being here. Jamie Markley, Scott Robbins. David Van Camp is out this week.
1: Yep.
0: You know what it's time for? Yes. Five stories we're watching today.
2: 1, 2, 3, 4, 5.
0: All right. Story 5. Doge has found another $5 billion.
1: Where was it? Under somebody's bed or what?
0: Of Defense is cutting another $5.1 billion in contracts after review by Doge. According to Defense Secretary Pete Hegseth, the cuts target consulting contracts.
1: Oh, boy.
0: Who knows what those really are at times, you know what I'm saying?
1: $5 billion with consulting contracts?
0: Yeah, duplicate IT services, cloud reselling arrangements, and other programs that were determined to be unnecessary or overpriced. Some of the largest contracts involve major consulting firms, including Accenture, Deloitte, and Booz Allen Hamilton.
1: Oh, boy.
0: Story 4, Tennessee, it's official, is recognizing Nuclear Family Month. Not Pride Month. In Tennessee, Governor Bill Lee signed the resolution earlier this year recognizing the traditional family structure of a husband, wife, and children as the foundational building block of society.
1: Mm-hmm.
0: The resolution cites research connecting fatherless homes with higher poverty rates, increased substance abuse, higher incarceration rates, worse educational outcomes, and increased mental health struggles. Things that the left usually doesn't want to talk about.
1: Are they going to have like special sections for nuclear families at the games?
0: Yes.
1: Okay.
0: No, I don't know. No, I doubt
1: should.
0: It.
1: I mean, you know. After
0: story
1: all.
0: Three, the military. That's a big story. Federal appeals court ruled that the Trump administration's military policy restricting transgender service members is unconstitutional. Decision came from a divided 2-1 panel of the D.C. Circuit Court of Appeals. The administration strongly disagrees, expected to appeal, and it looks like the Supreme Court will probably have the final word on that one.
1: They will.
0: Story 2, Texas has scored a major legal victory this week after the Fifth Circuit allowed enforcement of SB 4. With that, the law allows state and local law enforcement to arrest individuals who illegally enter Texas outside of legal ports of entry. People that are opposed, well, they want illegals.
1: So breaking the law will be punished?
0: We think so, yes.
1: That's rare.
0: Well, that's Texas. Mm-hmm. There you go. And then story one, you've got a big hearing today, Senate hearing, about Iran, and there's an exchange with Marco Rubio and Cory Booker, one of your favorites.
1: Oh, he's great.
3: That made our adversary in a stronger negotiating position. We are the strongest nation on the planet Earth, and we're in a stalemate with Iran, and now we're begging to get back into a deal that you all
4: we're
3: trashed in the first place.
4: There's no one begging. I don't
3: clearly,
4: know.
3: This is
5: Senator
3: a shame.
5: Senator Booker, your time's up. But Senator Rubio, since he's calling
4: I do want to address
5: some
4: of these points because they go to the heart of the matter. No one's begging for anything here. The Iranians might be begging because their economy's losing hundreds of millions of dollars a day. That they are losing. Understand, Iran had street protests going on before all of this started. All of those factors, economic factors in Iran, are far worse today than they were 6 months ago when those...
0: Oh, man. It gets better. This is the Markley, Van Camp, and Robbins Show. We'll have to get to the rest of that coming up.
1: Yeah, you don't want to poke that bear.
0: Yeah.
1: That Rubio bear.
0: Yeah, Rubio goes on with that one. Yeah, so we got to get to that. Oh, we also have to get to The View.
1: Yeah, I want to hear that. I haven't
0: Graham Blattner.
1: Yeah.
0: Sonny Hostin, of all people.
1: Really?
0: Yes.
1: Mm-hmm.
0: And something you mentioned off-air yesterday, I guess the whole behind the scenes at 60 Minutes, it's pretty brutal right now.
1: Yeah, well, the Peabody Award-winning Scott Pelley is upset.
0: Right, because someone's going to bring some accountability. There's a new boss.
1: Sir, what do you mean by accountability?
0: And an epic takedown of the teen takeovers that have happened across the country from a black man who has freaking had enough. That and What's Your Story? All coming up right here.

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1: From ABC News, Wall Street Now. After a halting start to the week, investors launched the major stock indexes to new all-time highs. The Dow rose 46 points to close Monday at 51,079. The Standard & Poor's added 0.25%. The NASDAQ picked up 0.4%. President Trump is backing off of some of his tariffs, ordering a cut in import fees on some agricultural equipment from 25% down to 15%. He's also offering a break to countries that order more steel and aluminum from the U.S. After holding the discount event in July for the past 5 years, Amazon is shifting its Prime Day sales back to June. The online retailer says last year's event helped drive over $24 billion in spending. Americans' obsession with whey protein has the food industry scrambling to find new sources. The stuff's been added to everything from potato chips to Starbucks lattes. Now Bloomberg says some companies have flat run out of whey. Jim Ryan, ABC News.
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12: ABC News, I'm Michelle Franzen. Voters are casting ballots in primary races across six states today, including California, where the race for governor is heating up after a scandal led to Eric Swalwell dropping out. ABC News political director Avery Harper has more.
13: Given the fact that there are so many candidates on the ballot, and when you look at recent polling, no one is really running away with this. At last check, Javier Becerra was atop only by a couple of points by some estimates. And so we really do have to wait and see what California voters ultimately say. Any small shift could make a huge impact here.
12: Voters are also weighing in on the Los Angeles mayoral race. Still no deal in sight as the war with Iran grinds into a new month. Secretary of State Marco Rubio testifying before a Senate committee for the first time since the start of the war and defending the Trump administration's foreign policies. Severe storms once again targeting the nation's midsection and parts of the South, packed with damaging winds, large hail, and the threat of tornadoes. This is ABC News.
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0: The Markley Van Camp and Robbins Show. Jamie Markley. David Van Camp's out this week. There's Scott Robbins.
1: Uh-huh.
0: Okay, so Senate hearing today, talking about Iran. I'll just pick it up with Cory Booker. You know, he wants to run for president. He's a grandstander today.
1: All
0: the time.
1: What he does. That's his gig.
0: Yeah.
1: Yeah.
0: You always call it bad theater.
1: Well, it is bad dinner theater. It's terrible dinner theater.
0: Here you go.
2: And now, we're begging to get back into a deal that you all trashed in the first place.
3: There's no one begging. I don't
2: clearly,
3: know.
2: This is
4: Senator
2: a...
4: Senator Booker, your time's up. But Senator Rubio, just, since he's
3: I do want to address some of these
4: respond.
3: Points because they go to the heart of the matter. No one's begging for anything here. The Iranians might be begging because their economy's losing hundreds of millions of dollars a day. That they are losing. Understand, Iran had street protests going on before all of this started. All of those factors, economic factors in Iran, are far worse today than they were 6 months ago when those protests were happening. They have hyperinflation, their currency is completely devalued, they're struggling to make payroll for their government workers. Iran is in a very serious situation. And if it was up to the political class there, and I understand everybody there is sort of radical in some way, but if it was up to the people that actually like go to elections and wear the suits and you see on TV, they'd probably make a deal tomorrow. The issue they're facing is that the Supreme Leader and the IRGC Corps are a little bit more immune from those pressures until they can be convinced otherwise. And I think that's the direction that they're moving in, because the reality, I don't know where you're getting this perception that Iran is stronger. Iran has no Navy left. They've lost a substantial percentage of their defense industrial base. That Iran has lost a substantial percentage of their missile launchers. And their economy is far worse today, and I mean far worse today, than it was 6 to 9 months ago. And they are looking at hundreds of billions of dollars of reconstruction costs just to get to where they were 6 months.
5: Mr. Rubio,
0: okay. So you were talking about gas prices earlier, Scott.
1: Yep.
0: You hear Rubio explain the situation, then what's the reaction?
1: Well, I get it. I mean, I understand what you're saying.
0: Mm-hmm.
1: I understand that their economy is crippled, and I understand their infrastructure is destroyed. I get all of that.
0: Yeah.
1: But my gas is still almost $5 a gallon.
0: Yeah, you want it then.
1: Yeah, I need this to be over.
0: Yeah, the Strait of Hormuz to open, all those things.
1: I need this to be over because while I think of... You know, going through history, that when we get to midterms, usually the party in power loses seats.
0: Yes.
1: There's no question. That happens all the time, right?
0: Mm-hmm.
1: Every election. I don't want to get thrashed during the midterms.
0: Yeah, I understand.
1: Which, if there's not some light at the end of the tunnel that's real, I think you're in for some trouble on the midterms, and I don't want to see that happen.
0: Yeah.
1: But again,
0: then I can't help it because then I'll go cynical and say, well, there's a lot of things that haven't gotten done yet.
1: I understand. Yes, I agree with you.
0: Because of Republicans.
1: Absolutely agree with you.
0: And of course, I'm going to bring up voter ID.
1: I know. And that's it's stuck in our craw. It's my craw, too. I get it.
0: Yeah.
1: I mean, that's the most frustrating thing. That seems like a no brainer to me.
0: I know.
1: But they just can't get it done.
0: Yeah, and why? That's
1: and again,
0: the bigger question.
1: When you're not in the majority anymore, if that happens, and it's a thin margin, then it's never going to happen.
0: Think if the Democrats had good candidates.
1: Well, that's weird because I thought about that this morning on the way in.
0: But the thing is, I don't know how you can get that many anymore because of the platform of that party. It's really backwards of most of the American people.
1: And the thing is, the ones who win primaries are the ones that have the energy. And the ones that have the energy are the communists.
0: Yeah.
1: And so, boom, here we go.
0: Well, Graham Plattner.
1: Graham Plattner is a terrible candidate.
0: Well, and you've got some on the left now admitting that.
1: Well.
0: Not Bernie Sandwiches.
1: No.
0: He's still endorsing him, still with him.
1: He's big with losers. Yeah.
0: But I was surprised that The View... Sonny Hostin.
1: I can't believe this.
0: Because, you know, if you're not familiar with all the scandals, it's the Nazi tattoo, it's the soldier that didn't deserve to live, Purple Heart recipient. Then you've got, that app, Kick, which people have known for years. Man, that's where, child predators go. Why does he have an account on that?
1: Mm-hmm.
0: Oh, and then it was, the failing New York Times and the story breaks. Oh, my God. He's sexting with, 12 women. No, not 12, 6. Oh, okay.
1: Yeah. 6.
0: 6. It wasn't 12. They lied.
1: There's degrees.
0: Yeah, and that question to Plattner. Well, are you saying it doesn't exist? I'm saying she lied. Oh, so you're saying that texts do exist. Whatever.
1: Mm-hmm.
0: But yeah, Sonny Hostin, of all people, one of your favorites, Scott, on The View.
1: He's the biggest racist.
6: He's a cheater. He's an anti-Semite because the fact that he had that tattoo for 20 years and didn't know what it was is a lie. So he's a liar, a racist, an anti-Semite.
7: Homophobe.
6: He's a homophobe.
0: Yeah. Oh, he's done. He's done with them.
1: Well, the homophobe thing is the thing that sticks, really sticks.
0: Oh, with them?
1: Yeah, with them, yeah.
0: Yeah. Yeah, I think Whoopi said something, too, sort of like, I'm not sure about any of these people. What's going on?
5: So the plant just says the report isn't true. Now, who knows? But as I was looking at this, I just thought, no shade, gentlemen, but it just feels like y'all are out of control.
7: I know.
5: Every time we turn around, somebody got somebody else up against the wall in the bed. What is happening?
0: You forget all the women that have been caught in scandal, too? Politicians, especially on the left?
1: The thing is,
0: Whoopi,
1: the light bulb ever go off over your head that maybe the party's being overtaken by nut jobs? and it has been, and they're in the majority now?
0: Yeah. Yeah. They won't admit it.
1: Well, but isn't that how Graham Plattner got there to begin with?
0: Yeah, I would say so.
1: I mean, he's a kook. He's unqualified to do anything.
0: Yeah. Oh, man. Who is that once? Somebody was actually saying the guy, like, cosplays as your everyday working man.
1: That's right.
0: Like the working class.
1: Doesn't he own a salmon farm or some kind?
0: And that was from somebody liberal.
1: Yeah.
0: But, you know, he sent his wife out. We had part of this clip, not the whole thing, yesterday.
1: Oh, God, that was uncomfortable.
0: With the wife?
1: Yes.
0: Talking about the counselors?
1: Yes.
0: All that stuff? And then there was more to it, actually.
8: I don't even know if I have the right words to describe what we've been going through, but our marriage counselor helps. My personal counselor helps. Graham's personal counselor helps.
0: Okay.
1: There's three counselors there.
0: But they married in, what, 2024?
1: Yes.
0: And then early 2025, she discovers he's sexting all these women.
1: Mm-hmm.
0: Right? And she was saying, well, marriage is hard. And, and then infertility is hard. And then running for Senate is hard. All of it's hard. Like, that's pretty early on, man.
1: I thought the same thing.
0: All over the place.
1: Because there's like six counselors here.
0: But now you got counselors coming in.
1: In
0: they're going to help it. Yes?
1: Yeah.
0: Okay. And then she says,
8: And we work on our mental health every day. No marriage is perfect. And I don't want a perfect marriage. I want my marriage.
0: Okay.
1: Yeah, you don't have one, so that's good. I'm glad you don't want one.
0: I don't think most people want one that's requiring three counselors, but hey, I'm not going to tell you how to live.
1: Yeah.
0: That's fine.
1: Hey.
0: But I mean, obviously, she's sent out there by the campaign. You got to go say this stuff. But then people are bringing up, you want to be a United States senator. That's a lot of counseling sessions. You going to have enough time?
1: Yeah. And you're working on your mental health?
0: Every day?
1: Yeah, every day.
0: Okay.
1: I clearly...
0: And who knows what that means?
1: Look, I saw the
0: video.
1: Like,
0: are you getting the amount of sunshine you want? That's good for your mental health. You get some exercise, that's good. Or is that what we're talking about?
1: Touching
0: or is it something
1: grass.
0: Else?
1: Yeah, I don't know.
0: I don't know.
1: And the thing is, I'm watching the video, and I swear I saw her blink twice. They're clearly hostage. Yes.
0: Oh, gosh. Yeah. You're not the only one to say that, by the way. All right. It's that time. We do it a couple of times a day. Go around the table. May not be the biggest story out there, but it caught your attention. Scotty, what's your story today?
1: I always forget, but Mark Wayne Mullen is the DHS secretary now.
0: Yeah.
1: And he had some things to say about what is currently going on in New Jersey.

0: social media and people gather. That's the teen takeovers.
1: Oh, God. Isn't that something?
0: Across the country.
1: Yes.
0: And so I happen to see this video that this guy puts on YouTube. His name is Brandon Lehman. And a black man says, okay, enough. And he starts laying it out like this. This is for my story.
2: Ladies and gentlemen, the black fatigue is at an all-time high. The recent epidemic of teen takeovers where, let's call it what it is, black children rioting and destroying cities across America for the fun of it is becoming untenable. And I wanted to address this disturbing trend because it's becoming abundantly clear that we are quickly approaching a point of no return for the black community. And to the person aggressively typing Coon or Uncle Tom right now in the comments, let me say this. As an entrepreneur and a real estate investor, I have done everything in my power to try and uplift and help the black community for over a decade.
0: Okay, and before we go any further, he sets it all out there. Everything he's done. But he's like had it and going scorched earth.
1: Oh boy, is he ever.
0: Oh, if you think that's hot, you haven't heard anything yet.
1: Oof.
0: Oh, buddy.
2: Okay. Donating my time and money, providing mentorship, speaking to at-risk youth, hosting community events, coordinating trade workshops and other skills training, providing employment at my own businesses, offering shadows of real estate renovations to show them the construction process. In fact, while living in Los Angeles, I attempted my biggest endeavor ever. Creating.
0: Okay, you get the idea, right? Yeah. He keeps going. He's done all this stuff.
1: Quite the resume. Yeah.
0: Yes, and then.
2: Successful black businessmen and all of them refuse to participate because of what you're about to see in this video.
0: And then he shows all of the teen takeovers in all these different towns. And it is true with media, they'll always call it the teen takeover. But as he points out, 95% black? And again, this is like, it seems this conversation within the black community that's going on. And I've seen several videos from different, call them influencers, people with, you know, accounts on X or YouTube saying something's got to be done. It's completely out of control. And as far as the teen takeovers, he goes on.
2: But what we're seeing with these teen takeovers is one particular group of people rejecting civil society and fully embracing lawlessness and barbarism. Hundreds of teenagers with no parental guidance are storming city streets and other public places with the singular goal of causing destruction. Stores get vandalized, cars get set on fire, violence and brawls ensue, and people are oftentimes getting shot and killed. And the most disturbing part is people see this chaos on social media and replicate it in their own city because to them it looks exciting and fun.
0: Yes, it does. You want more? We got time for one, probably one other cut.
1: I'm still processing everything here, but yeah, go ahead.
0: Oh, wow. This is, okay, go.
2: The reason this is causing people's fatigue to runneth over is because we've been lectured by liberals for decades that crime is a result of socioeconomic conditions. That these aren't bad people who've embraced criminality. These are desperate, marginalized, underserved people who are resorting to stealing a loaf of bread to feed their family. And then we'll see a video of a mob of people looting a Foot Locker or a jewelry store or an Apple store. Okay, well, I challenge any liberal to explain in the comments below how socioeconomic conditions caused this latest teen takeover in Chicago.
0: And then it shows it. And it's like, no, there's no way to describe
1: bread.
0: That. I'll tell you what, for my story next hour, I'll do part two on Brandon Lehman because he has a solution. Holy smokes, is that a hot one?
1: That was pretty hot. That was pretty hot.
0: Okay. Like, temperature-wise, what would you put that at? Oof, if you had to put a number.
1: Eight.
0: Eight?
1: Yeah.
0: And 10's the highest?
1: Yeah.
0: It's going to go to about a 13.
1: Holy smokes.
0: Yeah.
1: That's coming up?
0: Oh, yeah. And Nimrod in the news has to do with a Jell-O shot. Coming up.
3: The call letters. 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
15: News update. There are different reports of how specifically bad the call went yesterday with President Trump and Netanyahu from Israel.
16: There were some F-bombs thrown out there?
15: That's what Axios reported.
16: Wow.
15: Said to Trump to Netanyahu, you're effing crazy. You'd be in prison if it weren't for me. I'm saving your ass.
16: Yeah.
15: Everybody hates you now. Everybody hates Israel because of this. You have to back off. Lebanon and Hezbollah, you got to back off.
16: Yeah, he's
15: got to get something done here.
16: Really upset about that one. Yep.
15: So we'll see where that goes.
16: Yep.
15: Differing reports of how bad it went. We'll see. All right. We got to get to Nimrod. Here we go.
17: When the going gets tough.
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20: I love the poorly educated.
15: All right. Nimrod's in the News. We go to Florida. Diane Blaylock is the lady's name. She calls 911. Tells the dispatcher, I need help. I'm at this bar. They won't serve me a Jell-O shot.
16: Oh, no.
15: That's not what 911 is for. Mm-hmm. Hangs up. She calls back. I need help. She calls back three times demanding help getting her Jell-O shot. Diane happens to be 68 years old. She did have some weed on her, by the way.
16: Oh, gosh.
15: Police department did send a cop out to arrest Diane because you can't call 911 with something stupid
16: Jell-O
15: like
16: shots.
15: That. And that's Nimrod's
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15: in the
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15: Every dad has those stories. You know the ones. 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That's why I love Aura Frames for Father's Day. 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
1: From ABC News, I'm Michelle Franzen. On Capitol Hill today, Secretary of State Marco Rubio testifying before a Senate committee about the war with Iran and defended efforts, he says, to secure a peace deal and reopen the Strait of Hormuz, which Iran continues to block. It follows escalating tensions between the U.S. and Iran over Israeli strikes in Lebanon. President Trump calling Israel's prime minister yesterday, along with Hezbollah mediators, to get both sides, he says, to back down. ABC's Karen Travers says we're learning more about the president's call with Prime Minister Benjamin Netanyahu.
2: Sources were saying this was a tense phone call between the president and the prime minister, who he has a very close relationship with, that the president was angry when he spoke to him, and that at one point when they were talking, he said to him, "What the expletive are you doing?" He accused Netanyahu of being ungrateful.
1: Follow the attempted assassination of President Trump at the White House Correspondents' Dinner in April. The association has announced it has rescheduled the annual dinner set now for Friday, July 24th. President Trump says he will abide by a court ruling that has temporarily blocked his anti-weaponization fund created after a settlement with the IRS. The settlement also says the U.S. is, quote, forever barred from auditing the president and his sons. ABC's Catherine Falders has more.
3: If Trump does decide to abandon the fund, at least behind the scenes, I'm told from top White House and administration officials that's on the table, it does appear at this point that the audit portion of that still will move forward.
1: U.S. job openings jumping in April, that despite economic uncertainty caused by the war in Iran.
19: The job openings and labor turnover summary found 7.6 million openings in April, but in terms of people being hired, that number fell to just over 5 million. At the same time, the JOLTS report showed that about 1.7 million workers were laid off in April, about the same as the month before.
1: ABC's Jim Ryan on Wall Street this hour. Stocks are up. 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
3: In a 500,000 square foot space at Dallas's downtown convention center, the switch has been flipped on FIFA's international broadcast center.
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3: FIFA President Gianni Infantino says Dallas was chosen because of its central location in North America, where this year's matches are being played.
2: ABC's Jim Ryan. Growing popularity of whey products have led to a shortage that's weighing on many people's minds.
5: Whey are so old school. Now you can find whey in everything from waffles to chips to lattes. They're even selling it on GMA's Deals and Steals.
6: Coffee. Everybody's doing this, the protein coffee thing.
5: But that demand for protein has led to a supply problem. Some whey suppliers say they are running low on homegrown whey products, meaning they might have to import it, meaning your curds and whey, as well as your protein coffee, could cost you more soon. Sherry Preston, ABC News.
2: Millions of residents in the south all the way to northern plains bracing for severe storms today. Damaging winds, large hail, and possible tornado outbreaks are the concern. Michelle Franzen, ABC News.
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6: The Markley, Van Camp, and Robbins Show. Jamie Markley, David Van Camp out this week. 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
7: Come in.
6: Looks like Jill Biden showed up on The View today.
7: She's everywhere right now.
6: Got the book tour.
7: Yeah, everywhere.
6: You think people are actually buying that book? Can't imagine.
7: Well, what they'll do is, you know, the publisher will buy a million copies and say it, and keep them in a warehouse and say, well, it's the number one bestseller.
6: Probably.
7: This kind of manipulation goes on all the time. Who knows?
6: Yeah.
7: But it'll look good the first week, I'm sure.
6: I think she's saying here the doctors told her Joe was fine.
8: And he'd given so much of himself, and to see you even saying, like, I thought he was having a medical episode, I was concerned. Was there any part of you that went into protection mode of, like, Joe, you can't keep doing this. Like, this is, they're taking so much from
9: but
8: you.
9: But the doctors told me he was fine. Yeah. I'm not a doctor. I mean, I am a doctor.
7: whoa. Don't say you're not a doctor. You've been preaching us to call you doctor for years.
6: Yes. Yeah. She's doing the book tour. Everyone calls her doctor.
7: I know.
6: Not
7: doctor,
6: a doctor.
7: First lady doctor.
6: Yeah, I know.
7: Mm-hmm.
6: Of course. That's just a tough story to sell. I don't know who buys that.
7: Well, I mean, again, what she's saying is the doctor said he was fine.
6: Right.
7: Did you see him? We did. He wasn't fine. He hadn't been fine for a long time.
6: He was not fine, for crying out loud. I know.
7: That's my impersonation of Joe Biden, by the way. Because if you notice at the end of a lot of his stuff he was doing here.
6: Yeah, I think we got it, like that one clip
7: we
6: where.
7: We got the rattle there?
6: Okay. Well, yeah, where it's really where he says precise, I think it was.
10: Maybe precise.
6: Yeah. That whole thing.
7: Yeah, that's fine. No problem. None whatsoever.
6: Man, I saw some medical news today. I can bring it in right now. Might as well. This was from Real Clear Science. And the headline is clickbait. We may already have an anti-aging vaccine.
7: I saw you said that. Yeah, I saw part of that. Yeah.
6: Did you read it?
7: No.
6: Okay. And again, with Real Clear, you want to believe there's no bias there because they're just trying to present both sides and try to go factual. The deal is, I don't think we trust anybody.
7: No.
6: Has to be proven. Right.
7: Well, and we've been taught for the last 8 years or so that they're not to be trusted.
6: Yes, exactly. It says we have a vaccine that prevents shingles. Yeah. We have a vaccine that markedly lowers the risk of dementia. We have a vaccine that might even slow aging itself. Did you know that?
7: Did not. I'm ready. My sleeve has been rolled up.
6: Conveniently, these three vaccines are actually just one. The shingles vaccine.
7: Really?
6: Yes. And my doctor's been trying to get me to take the shingles vaccine for years now.
7: Me too, yeah.
6: And I had shingles in my late 30s. Not fun. So, like, you really should. But after COVID, my trust was gone.
7: Yeah, I know. It's weird because that just happened to me. Just did.
6: That you should get the vaccine.
7: Yeah.
6: And you didn't do it?
7: No.
6: And why is that?
7: Because the back of my head, all I saw was Fauci lecturing me.
6: That's the damage that's been done.
7: I wouldn't have thought about it before.
6: Mm-hmm.
7: I mean, it was up to me. You know, I could take it or not take it. But he was like, you know, I recommend that you take it. And I was like, I'm not really ready yet. Maybe next time or something, you know.
6: My daughter, who is now officially a doctor, like not like Jill, like a real doctor.
7: Yeah.
6: Like, Dad, why don't you take it?
7: Right.
6: You know, she's reciting all this stuff.
7: Same thing.
6: And I'm like,
7: Yes. Yes. Yeah, I hear. I understand completely.
6: She's telling you can't think about Fauci.
7: And my
6: it's burning my brain.
7: My sister, who is 2 years younger than me, just had it, and it was awful.
6: Oh, she had shingles.
7: Awful. Yeah.
6: Yeah.
7: So that gave me pause a little bit. Like, hey, do I want to do this?
6: Well, in this story, it says about one in three Americans will get it at some point.
7: Yeah. Well, maybe I should go today.
6: See.
7: Yeah.
6: I know.
7: I don't know.
6: But anyway, they found through studies that this also helps with a dementia risk.
7: Yeah.
6: It lowers it like 20%. I think you're going to do that whether you have dementia or not.
7: Right. Yeah.
6: It's like the struggling. Yeah, I don't think you're going to go Secretary Num Num Num or anything like
0: I'm not sure I'm going to do Show Away.
6: Or you know, Xi Song Wang, I don't think you'll do that either.
0: Shingang. Shanga.
6: Kawawa.
7: I have to say this because it's just thought of it.
6: What?
7: Today, I was talking to our friends in Dallas, right, on the show. And we were talking about the election, the primaries or whatever coming up tonight. And think of California. Yeah. And Javier Becerra is leading.
6: And you're talking about Baccarilla.
7: I can't help it. I paused because I'm going to say Baccarilla, and I don't want to. But it's just burned into my skull after all this time of us with Joe Biden calling him Baccarilla.
6: Baccarilla.
7: So I have to go, Becerra. And I have to tell myself like five times.
6: But it's not it's Becerra.
7: Becerra, right. And see, even I'm pronouncing it wrong now. But all I can think of, the only thing I can think of was Baccarilla.
6: Just go with that.
7: And I wanted to, and I did it finally at the end. I'm like, well, you know, Joe calls him Baccarilla.
2: Yeah. Javier Baccarilla.
6: Yes.
7: Yeah. From now on, he's just Baccarilla to me.
6: There you go.
7: Okay.
6: Yeah, the other part of the story, you can look it up. It also talks about that it can slow aging. That's some studies, if you believe it.
7: Well,
6: I still
7: we
6: don't
7: find
6: know.
7: Other uses for stuff. I mean, it's... Science goes on.
6: I still don't know.
7: I'm not sure. I'm afraid if I take it, I'll get it. Isn't that weird?
6: Yeah. You know, okay. I don't know about that.
7: Well, I know. It's weird.
6: You're afraid you get the vaccine, and then you just get it.
7: Then I'm going to get it.
6: Like when you get the flu shot, you get the flu. Right. Dr. McCullough, he was one of the trusted ones during all the COVID stuff. I mean, he got blackballed by the establishment, just like Bhattacharya and all those other people. Mm-hmm. But it turns out he was right. On a number of different things, right? I just happen to see this. I don't think there's any swearing. Okay? I listened to part of this clip. You may want to pick up smoking after hearing this, Scott.
7: Oh.
6: Again.
7: Pick it back up, yes.
6: No, I'm joking. Mm-hmm. But maybe a nicotine patch. Because you're talking about COVID and long COVID.
7: Mm-hmm.
6: Did you ever hear this?
7: No.
6: Smokers didn't get COVID as much?
7: No.
6: Or with the vaccine? Okay, just play the clip. This is, again, Theo Von... Dr. McCullough talking about COVID. No. Where's that from?
7: That was Jill.
6: Yeah. Oh, that clip is just replaying. Okay, listen.
3: Was there anybody who was immune to, like, any genetics or demographics or cultures that were immune to COVID-19?
4: There's one adult group, you're going to laugh, but there's one adult group. No specific ethnicity or culture, but you're going to laugh. Smokers.
3: Smokers couldn't get it?
4: They got it very mild cases. And they don't get long COVID.
3: Hmm.
4: You know why?
3: Why?
4: Because smokers maintain a level of nicotine in the bloodstream. They actually smoke frequently enough. Blood nicotine blocks the spike protein as it's interfacing with the nicotinic acetylcholine receptor. Smoking blocks the spike protein. It's amazing. I thought smokers were going to go down.
3: Well, who knows now, then? All those years of all those smoking advertisements ended up probably saving people's lives 40 years later.
4: Well, you know what? We use a nicotine patch, 7-milligram patch, even in non-smokers to help them through long COVID. We use it in addition to the McCullough protocol.
7: Whoa! Holy smokes! Literally. I've never heard that before.
6: I had not heard that.
7: Smoking is good for you. I've tried to tell people that forever.
6: Are you going back to your Marlboro Lights? I'm going to go get a pack of Camels. Let's go. We're smoking. We're back, baby.
7: Let's see the billboard with the Marlboro man on the horse saving lives. One smoke at a time.
6: By the way, joking. Oh, I can see all the messages right now. You guys really, you should not smoke. I understand.
7: No, I'm not. I'm certainly not going to take it back up. It certainly did harm. More harm than good.
6: Oh, yeah.
7: Yeah.
6: But as far as like the patches...
7: I tried those.
6: Oh, when you tried to quit?
7: Yeah.
6: Oh, that helped me quit.
7: Did it?
6: Yeah.
7: My problem was I had it on, and I know it was putting nicotine into my system, right?
6: Yeah.
7: But I still wanted to smoke. And I thought if I smoke with that thing on, my heart might blow up.
6: I remember when you started vaping, thinking that would help.
7: Well, I was told it could.
6: You went bananas with the vape.
7: Yeah.
6: You hit the vape so much harder than you ever hit smoking.
7: I know I did, and probably did worse. I mean, it shouldn't have been.
6: But that was when vaping was being sold as better than smoking.
7: Yeah, I was like, okay, if you smoke, this will help you break the habit.
6: Yes.
7: I'm sucking on that thing like crazy.
6: Oh, yeah, you were doing, like, endorsements and stuff.
7: Yes. Yeah. Yeah. only endorse the great products for you.
6: Yeah. Well, at the time, you thought this was a good thing.
7: Hi, I'm Scott Robbins for Colombian Cocaine.
6: Oh, my gosh. Okay. Didn't know we were going to do a whole segment there on health stuff, but there you go. Some other news out there. I don't know what's going to happen with Graham Blattner, who is running for Senate in
7: Maine. They got to cut him loose.
6: One controversy after another after another.
7: Now I'm hearing people say, well, you know, he could win. He still could win. Even with all this.
6: Oh, yeah. I think he's going to be the nominee. I really do.
7: Wow.
6: But you've got different Democratic strategists now. What's her name? Yemisi Ebowole. Sure. I'm sure I'm butchering her name. She's on CNN. And, oh, my gosh, what she said about Blattner. Because it's like the Nazi tattoo and all this other stuff.
7: Yep.
6: And the sex thing, and then the app, and man.
2: We have lost the plot on authenticity. I think Graham Blattner is cosplaying working class. He wears it like a Halloween costume, and that has been placed on him by the same people who have run a lot of progressive candidates across the nation. In this pursuit of getting to know the everyman, we keep picking these people who I think show the worst parts of society. If I am to believe that Graham Blattner can relate to everyday Americans, then that means I am to believe that everyday Americans are okay with Nazi tattoos because they get them accidentally when they're drunk, or because they served in the military, they have very regressive views on race and on gender. I just cannot accept the fact that to gain the working class, we have to dress up people who show the lowest of our values.
6: Whoa. What do you think of that?
7: Well, tell me some truth there. The cosplaying thing, yeah.
6: I just hear someone that's on the left talking about values at all.
7: Well, yeah.
6: You know, woke values, not some of those. But they're like, but we got to get regular people to vote. And here's a guy that looks like, well, he looks like a He-Man. He's our guy.
7: I was thinking about that. I know a lot of people who've gotten tattoos while they're drunk. I don't know any of them who went, you know what I really want? I want a Nazi tattoo.
6: You know what? Of all the different dudes I know that got tattoos, a lot of people, there might be one or two that were hammered. I don't know that many people.
7: Yeah.
6: It was, like, more well thought out.
7: I've heard the Vegas thing and, you know, some stuff like that where you get hammered and do something stupid, like get married or get a tattoo.
6: I've heard stories of other people, but I've never, like, had a friend.
7: I don't know. Anyway, personally, no.
6: Yeah. You know, last Nimrod in the news, that woman that called 911 because she couldn't get a Jell-O shot?
7: Yeah.
6: They released now a bunch of dispatchers, 911 dispatchers, revealing some dumb reasons people have called. Lady called from a Wendy's drive-thru because they wouldn't sell her a Whopper. Well, they can't. That's Burger King.
7: I'm just going to say it at the wrong place.
6: You know?
7: I want a Whopper!
6: Oh, gosh. Yeah, somebody else called 911 because they were a tourist and they were bored. So they wanted some tips on what to do. Which I also thought was funny. Oh, we got to get to the big controversy with 60 Minutes. We haven't gotten to that yet. And the five stories we're watching today coming right up.
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0: The Markley Van Camp and Robin Show. Jamie Markley. David Van Camp is out this week.
1: Yep.
0: Is he camping? I think he might be.
1: I don't know. I thought Kasem was with him, but he's not.
0: He's
1: apparently.
0: Not. There's Scott Robbins. So, and you know what it's time for?
1: Yep.
0: Five stories we're watching today.
2: 1, 2, 3, 4, 5.
0: Story five. Department of Defense is cutting another $5.1 billion in contracts after review by the Department of Government Efficiency.
1: Gosh dang.
0: According to Pete Hegseth, Defense Secretary, Department of War, the cuts target consulting contracts, IT services sometimes duplicated, cloud reselling arrangements, and other programs that were determined to be unnecessary or overpriced. Some of the larger contracts involve major consulting firms, including Booz Allen Hamilton, Accenture, and Deloitte. Okay. Story four. Tennessee has recognized Nuclear Family Month in June, not Pride Month.
1: Uh-oh.
0: Governor Bill Lee signed this resolution earlier this year, recognizing the traditional family structure of a husband, wife, and children as a foundational building block of society. It's saying some things that people didn't like. Like research connecting fatherless homes with higher poverty rates and increased substance abuse, higher incarceration rates, worse educational outcomes, and increased mental health struggles. Yes, critics are saying it excludes other family structures and was intentionally timed to coincide with Pride Month. Well, yeah, I think that's probably part of it. Story number three. A federal appeals court ruled that the Trump administration's military policy restricting transgender service members is unconstitutional. The decision came from a divided 2-1 panel of the D.C. Circuit Court of Appeals. The administration strongly disagrees and is expected to appeal, and it looks like the Supreme Court will probably have the final word on that one. Story two, Texas scored a major legal victory this week after the Fifth Circuit allowed enforcement of SB 4, to move forward. The law allows state and local law enforcement to arrest individuals who illegally enter Texas outside of legal ports of entry. I think most reasonable people would say, yeah, they should be able to do that.
1: Well, it's interesting. We talk about a story breaks today that Texas is enforcing the law.
0: Right.
1: It's such an odd thing, you know, that's news. Well,
0: yes.
1: Of course they are.
0: Yes. And story one. Talks have broken down between the United States and Iran. And what does that mean?
1: I don't know. Nobody knows.
0: Yeah. Seems like we have one of two options. And that is either we're going to hit them hard or wait for the negotiations. That's kind of it.
1: Or bend and accept something you didn't really want to accept. I don't know.
0: I don't think they're going to do that.
1: I don't think Trump can do that.
0: No. That would not be good.
1: Yeah.
0: Those are the five stories we're watching. Mentioned 60 Minutes. Okay.
1: Disgusted by all of this.
0: Okay, and why is that?
1: Scott Pelley pitching a fit.
0: Because they're having this meeting, and apparently Scott Pelley is yelling at the new boss.
1: I've got to tell you, you have really upped my dander.
0: Yes. He's the gatekeeper.
1: Sit down, dork.
0: And you think about... Seriously, all of the terrible pieces that 60 Minutes has done over time, they're acting like the 60 Minutes of the late 80s or something.
1: Yeah.
0: It's a shell of its former self.
1: Yeah.
0: Anybody that's watched it knows that, but we'll get into the particulars in a bit. This is the Markley Van Camp and Robin Show.
1: Yeah, this is a much broader discussion because I'm so sick of the high and mighty, weird journalist nonsense.
0: Well, you know, it was like when Barry Weiss went in there, and I'm no big defender of her. I mean, she's on the left, just not as nutty as some of the others. It was like, why do you think so many in the country think you're totally biased? No one had an answer.
1: Because you are.
0: But they don't think they are, which is the problem.
1: They're still talking about truth tellers and
0: yes,
1: yeah, non-biased.
0: Standing up to power.
1: Right. Yeah, okay.
0: Yeah. Yeah, we'll have some great examples of that. Because that Alfonsi,
1: yeah, she got the boot.
0: She got the boot.
1: Yeah.
0: Remember the piece she did on Germany?
1: Yes.
0: You got to get to that. Also, one of the hottest takes from the black community with What's Your Story coming right up.
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12: ABC News, I'm Michelle Franzen. Tensions on Capitol Hill with Secretary of State Marco Rubio getting grilled about the war with Iran, U.S. policies, and the Ebola outbreak. ABC's Jay O'Brien has more.
13: Democrats were hypercritical of the administration's strategy here. And at one point, there was this tense back and forth between Rubio and the Democratic Senator of New Jersey, Cory Booker, in which Booker talked about the costs of this war, both American lives, but also the economic cost of this. And Rubio said the war is over, to which Booker shot back the war is not over.
12: President Trump insists messages are still being traded between the U.S. and Iran on a peace deal. It's primary day across six states, including key races that could determine the balance of Congress. California voters weighing in on the governor's race, and in Los Angeles, voters are casting ballots for mayor. President Trump has appointed Federal Housing Finance Agency Director Bill Pulte to replace Tulsi Gabbard as the acting director of national intelligence. And on Wall Street, stocks are up this hour. This is ABC News.
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0: The Markley, Van Camp, and Robin Show. I'm Jamie Markley, the Gen Xer. The Millennial, David Van Camp, is out this week. Be back next week.
1: Yes,
0: there's
1: sir.
0: The sexy boomer, Scott Robbins. So it's 60 Minutes. Some hurt feelings.
1: Of course there are.
0: I mean, this used to be like the premier news show in America.
1: Oh, and it was fun to watch people get flop sweat on that show.
0: Corporations get taken down. Investigative reporters.
1: Yeah, you got people sitting in the lobby from 60 Minutes when you get to work. It's going to be a bad day.
0: Oh, yeah. Uh-oh. We did something wrong.
1: That's right.
0: But over time, it's gotten more and more partisan, especially in the last 10 years.
1: Yes.
0: And so CBS News brings in Barry Weiss, who is also liberal, but just not as crazy as some of the far lefties that are on that show.
1: Mm-hmm.
0: Still. It's getting older and older. And they were going to shake things up. And from the start, people were ticked off at CBS News and what's going to become of this. Well, there were reports that they had a meeting where Scott Pelley, who's been there forever, and they tried to make him the guy a few years ago. It didn't work out, mm-hmm. The old evening news. Started going after Nick Bilton, who was named last week to lead 60 Minutes.
1: Yeah, that's the guy they brought in.
0: Investigative reporter.
1: Yeah. And well, Pelley will have none of it.
0: Well, Scott Pelley doesn't think he's qualified.
1: He doesn't meet Scott Pelley's expectations.
0: Yes. So he lashed out at Bilton and current CBS News management, according to multiple press reports, alleging that Barry Weiss, CBS News editor-in-chief, is murdering 60 Minutes.
1: Yeah, that's very extreme, isn't it?
0: Pelley also alleged that Weiss had no qualifications for her job. And Bilton has slender. And, you know, at one point, Bilton suggested he'd like the program to generate more content because the show is on one day, one night, 1 hour a week. So there's an incredible opportunity to take the show and do a lot of things with it. Oh, it's perfect the way it is.
1: We'll have none of that. No change.
0: Yes.
1: Mm-hmm.
0: And so maybe you heard the story that Sharon Alfonsi was fired. She was a correspondent. She wasn't very good.
1: No, she wasn't very good.
0: I guess we could give some examples as we're talking about this story. Yeah. Do you remember the piece she did on Germany?
1: I'm trying to think. Oh, yeah, I do. I do now. Yeah. Okay.
0: Okay. This was wild. This was like they're arresting people for what they're saying online.
1: Yes.
0: Total censorship.
1: Yes.
0: And she acts like it's a great thing.
1: Mm-hmm.
0: Which I'm sure she probably thinks it is.
15: The punishment for breaking hate speech laws can include jail time for repeat offenders. But in most cases, a judge levies a stiff fine and sometimes keeps their devices.
0: If I remember right, this was about, like, what would you call it, an anti-Muslim cartoon?
1: Yes.
0: Something
16: How
0: like that?
16: How do people react when you take their phones from them?
17: They are shocked.
15: It's 6:01 on a Tuesday morning, and we were with state police as they raided this apartment in northwest Germany. Inside, six armed officers searched a suspect's home, then seized his laptop and cell phone. Prosecutors say those electronics may have been used to commit a crime.
0: May have.
15: The crime, posting a racist cartoon online. At the exact same time, across Germany, more than 50 similar raids played out. Part of what prosecutors say is a coordinated effort to curb online hate speech in Germany.
0: And basically the takeaway was, isn't this a good thing?
1: Amazing.
0: Yeah. So, yeah, she was fired. Yeah,
1: she never explained who gets to decide what's hate speech.
0: Exactly.
1: And that was an interesting take where you've got, well, you know, this hate speech is going to, you know, they were going after him because of hate speech. Then you find out it's a cartoon they didn't like.
0: Yeah.
1: Who are they? Who are the people that said, hey, go in and arrest them?
0: They don't.
1: Who are these people that sit around and go, that's offensive?
0: So at this meeting, Pelley.
1: But she was all about it.
0: That was the perception that she put out there. Pelley demanded to know why she was fired, along with some other people.
1: Pelley demanded.
0: Yes.
1: You work for CBS, dude. You don't own it.
0: And why should we expect any of this to get any better? So, and then all this was leaked out. Then the new boss, Bilton, attempted to deflect, but wound up ending the meeting prematurely. And then Charles Farrell, a new CBS news editor, who was recently hired by Barry Weiss, told Pelley several times he was being rude. And Pelley, I don't think, cared. So, yeah, you got all this. You wonder if, you know, people are going to quit or what's going to happen. But I think a lot of people are enjoying seeing this because Scott Pelley has proven to be insufferable.
1: He is insufferable, yes.
0: Like that graduation speech he gave last year.
1: I forgot about that one.
0: Oh, yeah. These troubled times.
1: I'm Scott Pelley.
0: Yeah.
1: I am a Peabody Award-winning journalist.
0: Yes. Well, and everything. Man, like the piece he did for Biden, trying to say, well, you know, when he talks a certain way, it's the stutter, when he's really tired.
1: Oh, God, I forgot about that.
0: You forgot about that?
1: Yes.
0: Oh, dude.
17: Late Thursday, we met President Biden at the White House. It had been a rough week, and we could see it on him. Mr. Biden will be 81 next month, and he has said that when he's tired, his lifelong stutter can creep back in.
0: Come on.
17: But he wedged us into his schedule. Does the dysfunction that we've seen in Congress increase the danger in the world?
18: Yes. Look, this is not your father's Republican Party.
0: So here, it's not that you're doing a crap job, Joe, and opening the border to everybody. Congress is making this very difficult.
1: Very dangerous.
0: Very much so.
1: Okay, Scott.
0: Yeah.
1: Move along now.
0: I know.
1: You know, again, I had somebody say this morning that I was talking to, it's like one of those things where if you went into any place you work,
0: mm-hmm.
1: and your boss was standing in front of you,
0: mm-hmm.
1: your supervisor, your boss, the one who was speaking for the company, right?
0: Yes.
1: In terms of employee-company relations.
0: Mm-hmm.
1: So you're sitting there, and you pop off like this.
0: Yeah.
1: You're done.
0: For a lot of people.
1: For a lot of people, you're gone.
0: Yes.
1: You may get called into the head principal's office and then canned, but you're going to get canned.
0: But they don't want to can him.
1: Well, no, that's my point. You can just say whatever you want.
0: But you know this also. Depending, and I'm not giving this argument to Pelley, but the bigger a performer you are for the company, the more you can get away with.
1: Well, I agree with that.
0: And the more you can talk crap.
1: No, there was the Jordan rules, you know, or whatever. I mean, it qualifies in life, too. I get it.
0: Yes. But the thing is, they don't want to fire Pelley because Pelley's going to be out there like a martyr. Like, I was standing up for journalistic integrity, and they told me to go.
1: They'll do it for 3 weeks, and that'll be the end of the story. I mean, you know, it always is.
0: Oh, yeah.
1: But it's these guys, though, the arrogance that they have is what kills me.
0: And just total hackery over years.
1: Just the ego. The ego is tremendous.
0: Here's another great one from 60 Minutes I just thought of. You'll remember this.
19: I think it's one of the biggest scandals I've ever seen.
0: And the Hunter Biden laptop. Leslie Stahl.
19: You want to talk about...
20: Well, because it can't be verified.
19: You want to talk about insignificant things.
20: I'm telling you.
19: Of course it can be verified. Excuse me. They found the laptop. Leslie.
20: It can't be verified.
19: What can't be verified?
20: The laptop.
19: Why do you say that?
20: Because
19: even the family hasn't... The family on the laptop.
0: You're supposed to be a journalist.
19: He's gone into hiding. For 5 days, he's gone into hiding.
20: He's preparing for your debate.
19: Oh, it's taken him 5 days to prepare? I doubt it. Okay.
20: All right.
1: What do you make any excuses for him for? I remember.
0: Remember, and she said, this is 60 Minutes.
1: Oh, God.
0: We can't do that. That's your job. What are we talking about?
1: Terrible.
0: All right. It's bedtime. Do it a couple of times a day. Go around the table. May not be the biggest story out there, but it caught your attention. Scott, what's your story here?
1: North Carolina high school valedictorian hijacked her graduation speech to rail against ICE and was dramatically yanked from the podium. Clayton High School senior Lean Haas was delivering the commencement speech Thursday when she ditched her pre-approved remarks, unleashing what's described as a fiery tirade, blasting immigration enforcement and backing Palestine. Now, this was all on tape.
0: Mm-hmm.
1: Before I leave the stage, I have one last thing to say. Every single person here has a voice. We have the privilege to use it when millions around the world are struggling and suffering to be heard. And then, of course, she continued the diatribe with, whether it's millions suffering in Palestine, Sudan, Congo, or Afghanistan,

0: So she just went off and was right at the end. And one more thing, and then boom, here we go.
1: Yeah.
0: It never freaking stops.
1: Well, for my story, it's part two of a guy named Brandon Lehman, real estate guy. He's a black man.
0: Mm-hmm.
1: And he was talking about teen takeovers. And notice, well, it's mostly black kids. And people need to call that out. And he was showing a video of a teen takeover in Chicago, saying these people have no regard for human life, anything else, and picked it up, saying this was like Mad Max.
2: Clip that looks like it's straight out of the movie Mad Max was in the heart of downtown Chicago. And people are sick of pretending this is due to disenfranchisement and not an entire group of people deciding they are uninterested in participating in civil society. And everybody, including other black people, by the way, are completely exhausted. Are there unruly teenagers of every race? Obviously. But it is almost exclusively black teenagers who have adopted in mass a disregard for life, property, and society. And now the same reckless antisocial behavior and lack of consideration for others that causes black communities to be desolate is now spilling out into everywhere else. And now mayors across the nation are instituting curfews to try and prevent these teen takeovers. But would you be surprised that Chicago Mayor Brandon Johnson vetoed a measure to institute a curfew?
1: And I should mention again, at the beginning of this video he put out, he talked about all the different programs he's been a part of to try to bring up black communities across the country.
0: And there's like 15 of them, literally.
1: Yeah, like he's done everything he can. And when he's talking about Brandon Johnson, remember Brandon had the teen come up and say, you know, why there should be no curfew?
3: Yeah. I just really feel like we should focus more on giving them things to do in the summertime and stuff like that to keep them busy to where they don't have to feel like they got a plan to take over to have fun.
1: I remember when we talked about that, you always said midnight basketball.
0: Yeah. Well, that was a thing that was started
1: years ago.
0: Decades ago, yeah.
1: Brandon Lehman said that is, and I got the swear word out, such a stupid argument. Listen to this. This is a hot
2: one. And therein lies the root cause of everybody's fatigue. Black people believing it is the responsibility of the taxpayer and the government to provide unruly teenagers with something to do, otherwise they're going to burn down the city. The shameful admission that they lack the personal responsibility, the autonomy, the moral compass to not engage in mob violence when they're bored. It's like we've gone in a complete circle from white people controlling black people to black people getting their rights because they begged for freedom to 60 years of black people having complete freedom and autonomy only for them to say, you need to control us, white man, or else we're going to destroy everything. Like, I've had old heads at the barbershop tell me the only reason the black community in the 40s and 50s was well-behaved, had two-parent households, were dignified and respectable is because they were scared of white people. And it's like, what a pathetic and embarrassing thing to say. You're saying the only reason black people were ever civil, entrepreneurial, hardworking, and considerate is because white people made them be that way? Basically admitting if it weren't for the white man's whip at your back, black people would have always acted this way. This is our natural state. And unfortunately, these teen takeovers are providing some merit to that assumption. And I actually unlocked a new perspective, and I finally understand, like, truly understand the perspective of woke black people who claim that everything in America is racist.
1: And he goes on. It's not even done.
0: Man.
1: Maybe by the end of the show, we'll get to the rest. But it, dude, you talk about the comments. Yeah. This has been a thing that's been, like, festering on social media for a while. But as a black man, to go out there and say what he's saying.
0: Whew.
1: Man.
0: Wow.
1: Yeah. All right. Nimrod's in the news. Oh, you got to hear this straight ahead.
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14: The Mark Lee Van Camp and Robbins Show. 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
14: All right. News update is also... Are Nimrods in the news?
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20: I love the poorly educated.
14: All right. Nimrods in the News. Well, I'm seeing this at NBC News. Headline, police investigate videos of men mysteriously emerging from New York City sewers.
15: That was weird.
14: It says, there's no threat to the public, and officers have scoured the sewer system to make sure nothing nefarious has been left behind, a law enforcement source said. They think they are scouring the system for valuables that get into the sewage.
15: Oh. Oof. Well, you know how that happens.
14: Yes.
15: Swallow a ring, I guess.
14: But, okay. Here's the thing to me. You just had a woman in New York City that died when she fell through one that was unmarked.
15: Right.
14: And people thought, well, it was probably somebody that was crawling out of the sewer and moved the manhole. They said, well, there's no threat to the public. Somebody just died.
15: Yeah, right.
14: Stay out of the sewer system, and that's Nimrod
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14: in the news.
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30: From ABC News, I'm Michelle Franzen. The war with Iran now in its fourth month with no deal yet in sight. Today, Secretary of State Marco Rubio fielding questions from Senate lawmakers about the Trump administration's strategy on a peace deal and reopening the critical shipping waterway that's impacting global oil and gas prices. Here's ABC's Jay O'Brien.
31: He said that a deal with Iran is predicated on an Iran agreeing to open the Strait of Hormuz. And he said that would be the first step to any kind of a deal. But Iran has shown no willingness to do that. But he said only if Iran would agree to do that when they move to a second phase of talks, which would then focus on denuclearizing Iran and eliminating any nuclear capabilities it has, and also taking out any enriched uranium from Iran and disposing of it.
30: At today's White House briefing, Dr. Mehmet Oz, who heads the Centers for Medicare and Medicaid Services, weighing in on the growing Ebola outbreak in Central Africa and pushing back on criticism over the U.S. plans to build a quarantine facility in Kenya for Americans who may have been exposed to the virus.
0: Now, speak as a heart doctor. I want to take the patient to the OR that's right next door to the room they're sick in, not to the building next to them or to three buildings two blocks away, because that time is precious to us. You have a golden hour in many of these instances around trauma, but for illnesses, it's also relatively short.
30: World health officials say there are no confirmed cases of Ebola outside Central Africa. Voters casting ballots in key primary races across six states today, including Iowa, South Dakota, and California. In Los Angeles, reality star Spencer Pratt among candidates looking to unseat incumbent Mayor Karen Bass. Here's ABC's Trevor Ault.
1: I just want people to feel safe.
2: Pratt rose to fame on the early 2000s MTV show The Hills. His campaign has taken aim at incumbent Mayor Karen Bass as she's battled low approval ratings triggered largely by her response to last year's devastating wildfires.
30: Volatile storms moving across the South and Northern Plains today. 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
2: Following last week's primary race in Texas, State Attorney General Ken Paxton, backed by President Trump, defeated incumbent John Cornyn out of the running in the Senate race. Cornyn, though, not going quietly.
3: Before last week's GOP primary runoff, President Trump urged the loser to throw his support behind the winner. But if you ask John Cornyn whether he thinks Ken Paxton is fit to serve in the Senate...
4: No, he's not.
3: But with a caveat.
4: He won the race fair and square. You know, if you run for elections, you have to learn to trust the voters.
3: Far from keeping quiet, Cornyn says he stands behind what he said during a politically bloody primary. Jim Ryan, ABC News.
2: After rolling out dedicated teen accounts on Instagram in 2024, Meta now says it's expanding that program.
5: Teen accounts are coming to Meta's other two big platforms, Facebook and WhatsApp, later this year. It'll work pretty much the same as how teen accounts function on Instagram, making teenagers' accounts private and giving parents more control over what their kids see. It's also now going to start limiting how long teens spend looking at content related to certain topics like nutrition and weightlifting, which Meta says can be helpful on their own, but should be balanced with other types of content. Mike Dubusky, ABC News.
2: In a landmark decision in March, a jury found Meta was negligent for designing apps that harmed kids and teens and failed to warn them about the dangers. U.S. employers posted 7.6 million job vacancies in April, according to the Labor Department. That is up from 6.9 million in March, better than what analysts expected. Michelle Franz in ABC News.
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17: The Markley, Van Camp, and Robbins Show. 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There's Scott Robbins.
18: Yep.
17: So, of course, Iran, still a big story. We had talked a little bit about Victor Davis Hanson, who we both have great respect for.
18: Yes.
17: Makes a lot of sense. Saying, basically, we got two options right now. We want us to end the war and get some sort of deal. Because we've set Iran back a number of years with its nuclear ambitions.
18: I've heard up to 10 years.
17: Yes.
18: Is that accurate?
17: Yeah, but we heard that also last summer.
18: That's what I thought. Yeah.
17: It's not terrible, but then people would ask, well, was all this worth it? Maybe.
18: Well, yeah. I mean,
17: seems like it would be.
18: Yeah.
17: Otherwise, the alternative course, according to Victor Davis Hanson, is a riskier one that could involve greater casualties and Iranian missile and drone strikes against Israel and the Gulf states. It would begin with issuing a final one-week deadline for Iran to concede to U.S. demands to get rid of the nukes, hand over all of its enriched uranium, dismantle its remaining missile forces, cease subsidizing Hezbollah, Hamas, and the Houthis, and stop interfering with international traffic through the Strait of Hormuz. Otherwise, for a week or so, the U.S. would strike the remaining regime, people that are believing they're in charge of the government, along with dual-use bridges, subterranean nuclear depots, power plants, island ports and docks, weapons arsenals and factories, and the remnants of the Iranian Mosquito Navy, as he writes. And that would open the Strait of Hormuz, leave a guardian force to keep it, you know, clear, declare victory, go home, and then pivot to the economy.
18: Mm-hmm.
17: And I think there are a lot of people who are saying that's what it's going to have to take to really be done with this thing. Because one of the things Trump has said time and time again, we have to win. We got to be able to let our military win. Would you call it a win right now? They just say, like, some sort of half-hearted deal, but then everyone, it's like every couple of months, there's something else with the Strait of Hormuz.
18: Well, that's the thing. I mean, you know, I mean, are we going to enforce it?
17: Somebody's got to.
18: Again, the Strait's on international waters. You just can't take it over. You're not supposed to, anyway.
17: Well, I think that's why Trump's been saying to the other countries, hey,
18: yeah, I mean,
17: you're more dependent on this oil than we are.
18: Yeah. Did we win? I mean, if it ended today, I don't know what. I think the jury is out.
17: Well,
18: until we see what concrete evidence of what we wanted out of the deal.
17: I think if you're talking about militarily, yes, we won.
18: Well,
17: we didn't lose.
18: No, and there's been no boots on the ground.
17: Right.
18: It's all been done through the air.
17: Yes, but as far
18: except
17: as
18: the rescue,
17: what
18: yeah.
17: we set out to do right. with the whole thing.
18: Yeah.
17: That would be debatable.
18: Well, I mean, if they still have uranium to enrich, if that was the target and that was the goal, and it still exists.
17: Yeah.
18: I don't know whether you call that a win or not.
17: But then to get that, then you're talking about big risk. So that's what I think they're weighing over.
18: How do you get that stuff?
17: You got to go get it yourself.
18: Right. What do you do?
17: You're going to trust these people?
18: Exactly. You got to get a truck, back it up, and put it all in there? How's that work? I don't even know how any of it works.
17: Yeah, I think that's what Israel was talking about.
18: Yeah, I mean, and how do you know there's not another spot where they have it? It seems to me like there's one target spot that they keep talking about. I mean, is it one location?
17: That's just from intelligence.
18: And again, who knows?
17: Yeah.
18: Golly.
17: You would guess Mossad knows. That's what you would guess.
18: Well, here's the deal. I hope that we have a resounding victory of some kind. But I don't know if it's going to come diplomatically.
17: Yeah, we'll see.
18: That's the problem. And a fear at the same time that you get involved in some sort of conflict that just goes on and on and on and on.
17: Yeah. Something else that goes on and on and on is fraud. Just happened to see this today again from Luke Rosiak, Daily Wire. He's done a lot.
18: He has.
17: Him and Nick Shirley.
18: Yep.
17: Man.
18: Doing the job that Scott Pelley wouldn't do.
17: Exactly. We talked about 60 Minutes earlier, and they're all, you know, puffing up and sad because a couple people got fired and there's going to be accountability. They should have been breaking these stories.
18: We talked about the Leering Center.
17: Right.
18: We learned that sometimes misspelling, it doesn't culturally, advance the ball down the field at all.
17: Yeah.
18: Okay, Scott.
17: Well, this whole Medicaid Millions series that Rosiak's done, exposing billions of dollars in dubious home health payments where people are paid to spend time with their own relatives, it's crazy.
18: Yeah.
17: Yeah.
18: That's what I worry about. I mean, you know, you hear all these, when they start these things, I think it's with a good place, good-hearted enough, concerned enough that, you know, this sounds reasonable. You know, people give up work, their jobs, so they stay at home with family members, and they should be compensated somehow, right, for this. And you get it, okay, if everybody plays by the rules. They don't.
17: Well, of course not.
18: And they're not going to.
17: No.
18: But once the genie's out of the bottle, it's hard to put it back.
17: Oh, yeah.
18: And it just keeps going, because somebody gets away with it, somebody tells somebody, and it's a whole racket after that.
17: Well, this story focuses on the refugees from Bhutan.
18: From where?
17: Bhutan.
18: Yeah, Bhutan?
17: Yeah.
18: Okay, I thought you said futon.
17: No, Bhutan.
18: I was like, wow.
17: Yeah, they tell about this guy.
18: Yeah.
17: Roshan Adhikari has become a social media sensation in Bhutan and Nepal, where many Bhutanese refugees lived, by documenting his life in luxury. In January, he advertised a vanity film starring himself and showed himself gifting a small birthday surprise for Dad, which was a new Cadillac Escalade.
18: Nice.
17: Plus a Mercedes for Mom.
18: Did we help buy that?
17: Well, of course, we paid for it.
18: Oh.
17: Another post showed him drinking champagne in a private jet with the caption, "Welcome aboard Air Roshan." Never in my wildest dreams did I imagine that a kid born in Nepal would one day reach the skies like this. As Luke Roziak writes, how did he make his dreams come true?
18: Yeah.
17: He is the chief operating officer of Centerlight Home Care LLC in Cleveland.
18: Another good name.
17: Center a home Light. Health yeah. company that mm-hmm. bills Medicaid.
18: Gosh dang.
17: Yeah. His father, Kadanandanda Adhikari, freaking right, I nailed it. You're freaking right, I did.
18: Kadanandanda.
17: You're welcome. All right. I'm going to circle this. And I'm going to hand it to you, and I want you to take a stab.
18: It just sounded funny.
17: I know, dude. I'm like, the pressure, sound it out. Just sound it out. It'll be okay. All right. It's the circled word right there.
18: Okay.
17: All yours, bro. Take a shot. We're both biting that thing like Secretary Num Num Num.
18: But they're
17: one of our favorites.
13: Secretary, I'm not sure I'm going to do show away.
17: Right.
18: Kananda Nanda. Honestly, I don't know.
17: Oh, man, I'm going to put that in the search engine. So you got to pronounce that for me, bro.
18: Wow.
17: See what we get here.
18: Use it in a sentence, please.
17: Yeah, no kidding.
18: Yeah.
17: That's the dad.
18: Right. He never had a coffee mug or a belt buckle with his name on it. I guarantee you that.
17: Oh, they're just sounding out. They're not even going to give me the audio. Kagadananda. Kananda Dada. Whew. Kagadananda.
18: Well, you saw him.
17: You saw him.
18: Yeah.
17: Man, if I tried to say that fast. Anyway, owns the company, which lacks so much as a website, but he's been paid nearly $17 million by the state of Ohio in recent years, according to the data analyzed by Luke Roziak and Daily Wire. His 25-year-old brother, I'm going to take a shot at this name, Dixon.
18: Oh.
17: It's just a normal name.
18: Seriously?
17: Yes.
18: He's got a brother named Dixon, and his name is Kadananda.
17: No, that's the dad's name.
18: Kadananda.
17: Kagadananda.
18: At least he didn't voice that on any of his children.
17: That's the dad.
18: Yeah.
17: Roshan is the one son. The other son is Dixon. And he has his own Medicaid company.
18: Does he?
17: Yeah. See if this also goes with the pattern of it sounds good.
18: Oh, yeah.
17: You ready?
18: Yeah.
17: Changing Lives Home Care.
18: Well, yes. Who wouldn't want to participate with Changing Lives? Yes, everybody would.
17: Yes.
18: Yeah.
17: Yeah,
18: man.
17: They were paid $10 million by Ohio. Yeah.
18: Wow.
17: By the way, Roshan also owns Smile Transport LLC, the kind of company that drives the elderly to the doctor.
18: Again, Smile.
17: Yes.
18: Smile Transport. Delicately with the elderly.
17: And so, yeah, of course he's made a pile of money. It's a scam. You want to see some of the pictures of him living the high life? Go ahead and describe what you're seeing.
18: Well, he's getting on his jet, standing in front of his jet. He's in the bulkhead of the jet. Everything looks fantastic. Well-dressed, well-groomed.
17: Is that a bottle of Dom?
18: I think it's a bottle of Dom, yeah.
17: Oh, that's nice.
18: In his hand?
17: Mm-hmm. Yeah. Well, I'm glad he's having a good time. We paid for it.
18: Yeah, I mean, at least they should get a ride in his plane.
17: For Ohio.
18: You'd think.
17: Yeah. So you got that still going on. Going to be interesting to see what plays out in L.A. today.
18: I'm looking forward to the mayor race. I'm going to watch the... I probably watched too much news tonight, but I do want to see the returns.
17: Oh, yeah.
18: Well, it's going to have to be a late night. I mean, you know.
17: Yeah.
18: It's returns. It's California, so.
17: But still, yeah, that's going to be really interesting to see if Spencer Pratt is there.
18: Listen, if that happens.
17: Yeah.
18: If that happens, it will be, the reverberations will be shaking across the country.
17: Oh, yeah.
18: Shaking.
17: Yeah, no doubt about it.
18: Karen Bass had so much money. And all the unions and everything were backing her, and
17: yes,
18: minority groups, and wow.
17: I haven't heard the clip yet, but I know you have. So the Black Crowes are playing the other night.
18: I haven't heard the clip either.
17: Oh, you didn't hear the clip?
18: I read about it.
17: Okay, I have the clip.
18: The singer of the Black Crowes is an idiot.
17: Chris Robinson.
18: He's an idiot.
17: But yeah.
18: And I like the Black Crowes.
17: I like the Black Crowes. Yeah, very much. I think you're off mute, Andres. I think we got some sort of switch going there. You're good. Yeah, I don't know if you've ever seen the Black Crowes.
18: I have.
17: Were they good?
18: Yeah. Some of the Horde Festival.
17: It's hit and miss. You could see them and you'd be like, man, what a great rock band. And you could see them and go, wow, that was terrible.
18: Well, they were the headliner of a four-act day, so I could have been in oblivion by then myself. Who knows?
17: But part of the show, there's like a Black Crow mascot that stresses Uncle Sam. Some people start chanting USA. That ticks off Chris Robinson. Here's the clip.
14: Some of us have real faith. For those of you booing us, some of us are not afraid. And we most assuredly are not ignorant. So, thank you.
17: Oh, yeah, some people booing. Yeah, because apparently when people started chanting USA, that's when Chris Robinson said something to the effect of, not a lot to be proud of, like being from the USA.
18: Mm-hmm.
17: Why would you say that?
18: I don't know. Because you're a half-wit.
17: Where do you want to live, Chris?
18: Yeah.
17: What would be better? That would be the question.
18: Look for Chris and the Chicks to be touring the country soon.
17: Yeah, that's the other thing, man. What was it? Thanks for the geography lesson. I don't know what you have to be so proud of right now. That's the quote.
18: Okay. All right, Chris.
17: You're lucky your brother wanted to do this Black Crowes thing again, because no one was going to see the solo show, Chris.
18: No.
17: Certainly no. What was that solo thing you tried to do? Chris Robinson Mud or some nonsense?
18: Yeah, some jammy bandy sort of thing. Yeah.
17: Okay, whatever.
18: Fantastic career move again.
17: Yeah. And it is. It's like, okay. People just want to come see a rock show, dude. And if you're going to put a Black Crow up in Uncle Sam gear, what do you think is going to happen?
18: Yeah, I don't know.
17: Chance USA. Oh, I'm offended.
18: Yeah, right. Get out of
17: here. Okay.
18: Get out.
17: Go hit another bong, Chris.
18: Yeah.
17: Whatever. Haven't put out a decent record in 30 years. Try writing a song. All right. Oh, we got to get to the rest of the audio, the whole Black Fatigue thing.
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17: And the five stories we're watching today coming up.
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17: All right. The Markley, Van Camp, and Robbins show. Jamie Markley, David Van Camp is out this week. There's Scott Robbins. And now, the five stories we're watching today.
29: One, two, three, four, five.
17: Well, story five, the Pentagon. DOGE has found another $5 billion waste. According to Defense Secretary Pete Hegseth, the cuts target consulting contracts, IT services that were duplicated, cloud reselling arrangements, and other programs that were determined to be unnecessary or overpriced.
18: IT programs that were duplicated.
17: Yes. No one's paying attention. It's government money. Who cares? That's the attitude.
18: It's like Monopoly. Whatever. I mean, whatever.
17: Yeah. Story four, Tennessee has kicked off Nuclear Family Month instead of Pride Month.
18: Oh, well, that'll make nobody happy there then on that side.
17: Well, not on that side.
18: Not the Pride Month. You can't do it during Pride Month.
17: The Governor Bill Lee signed the resolution earlier this year recognizing the traditional family structure of a household, being a husband, wife, and children. And that is the foundational building block of society. And then the resolution cites research connecting fatherless homes with higher poverty rates. I always say poverty. Poverty. Increased substance abuse, higher incarceration rates, worse educational outcomes, and increased mental health struggles.
18: Yeah, we know all that.
17: Story three. Federal appeals court ruled that the Trump administration's military policy restricting transgender service members is unconstitutional. D.C. Circuit Court of Appeals. 2-1 panel. So the administration, yeah, they strongly disagree, expect to appeal. Supreme Court is likely going to have the final word on that one. Mm-hmm. Story two, Texas scored a major legal victory this week after the Fifth Circuit allowed enforcement of SB 4 to move forward while litigation continues. The law allows state and local law enforcement to arrest individuals who illegally enter Texas outside of legal ports of entry. Critics are arguing that immigration enforcement is primarily a federal responsibility and that the law risks constitutional conflicts because people on the left are always so worried about the Constitution. And story one, peace talks broke down between the United States and Iran.
18: Well, stand by because next hour they could be back on.
17: It could be, yes.
18: It's just whiplash, man.
17: Yes.
18: Yep.
17: Just having a scene. You said Jennifer Lopez was on the Today Show?
18: Yeah, she's promoting some movie today.
17: Well, one of her
18: movie coming out.
17: Kids, born Emmy, now is going with a new name, and that would be Oscar.
18: No. Really?
17: Yeah.
18: Emmy and then Oscar?
17: Yeah. Kid she had with Mark Anthony.
18: So, meaning that the sex change or the whatever?
17: Yes.
18: Is in play?
17: Yes.
18: Okay. Why not change your name to Tony?
17: This is the Markley, Van Camp, and Robin Show.
18: God. Emmy, Oscar, Tony. Yeah, EGOT.
17: Yeah.
18: Yeah, Grammy then. Yep.
17: I wonder, is that one of those things, too? Like, so she's out promoting some stuff, and this gives, like, I don't know, extra sort of credibility?
18: It's her Gucci purse.
17: In that world?
18: It's just, you have to have a child like that. Yes.
17: Okay.
18: I mean, these people, there's no concept of reality with any of them. I mean, I'm watching her today, and she's attractive enough, and the co-star was a nice-looking young guy, and it's a rom-y-commy, you know, and it's all that, and it's the typical Jennifer Lopez movie, I think.
17: Is it rude to say doesn't really seem to keep a guy around?
18: Struggles with that.
17: Yeah, a little bit.
18: Yeah.
17: Okay. One of the hottest takes you will hear.
18: Yeah.
17: Straight ahead, and the Robin trifecta all coming up.
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12: ABC News, I'm Michelle Franzen. Questions remain about terms of a settlement between the Trump Justice Department and President Trump over his IRS case. That after the president says he will abide by a court ruling that has temporarily blocked using the anti-weaponization fund that was created as part of the settlement pending litigation. ABC's Catherine Falders has more.
13: Another judge in Florida is probing the overall conduct of how the settlement came together in the first place. She wants answers about whether Trump, in his personal capacity, essentially colluded with the government he runs from the beginning to extract money, if you will, from the federal government.
12: Secretary of State Marco Rubio testifying before a Senate committee today. For the first time since the start of the war with Iran, he defended the Trump administration's foreign policies and efforts on a peace deal. Russia launching another major missile and drone attack throughout Ukraine. Authorities say more than a dozen people have been killed in Kyiv and Dnipro. On Wall Street this hour, stocks are up. This is ABC News.
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0: Markley, Van Camp, and Robbins Show. Jamie Markley, David Van Camp out this week. There's Scott Robbins. This happened in Clearwater Beach the other day, and it's happened, well, across the state of Florida and across the country. It's a teen takeover. Police say hundreds of teens came to Clearwater Beach Sunday afternoon for this event. Investigators say the teen takeovers are part of a national social media trend. Large groups gather in public, and they often lead to violence like Sunday. And so in the story from Fox 13, Tampa, talking to the deputy chief, different people, somebody got shot, and it's just an absolute mess. And if, you know, you were taking your family to Clearwater Beach, I'm like, what is that?
1: Right.
0: It's like a full-on riot. And it's happened in a lot of different places. I don't know if you've seen the different clips. But, you know, you've got James Fishback, who's running for governor there. And he gets in front of the cameras. And, man, did he not mince words. Here he goes.
2: It was not a teen takeover. What happened here on Friday night was a riot.
0: Oh, that's the
2: difference. We are
0: not
2: going to be able to address this issue because we're denying what it truly is. It's quite fitting that members of the media, including some here today, had no issue calling the events of January 6th a violent insurrection, when in fact no one was charged with insurrection. One thing that we have to confront is that black youth violence is a problem in Florida. The truth of the matter is that the group here on Friday night was almost exclusively young and black. There's something to be said about the root causes that lead a 12-year-old who was arrested here on Friday night to riot without parental supervision.
0: No kidding. So earlier, we're talking about this guy that has a YouTube channel named Brandon Lehman. And on his homepage, he says daily commentary videos from the perspective of a conservative 29-year-old eight-figure entrepreneur. Black man. And we played part of his tour de force. It's like a 15-minute video.
1: Holy cow.
0: That I happened to see last night. And he was talking about the black community and these teen takeovers and how it's gotten completely out of hand and it's just got to stop. And the whole argument of people saying, well, you need more programs for these kids. You know, give them something to do. It says, completely idiotic. You're saying what, we can't behave unless you provide something for us? That's stupid. And the end of the rant, it's something, man. I'm looking at it. It's got like 500,000 views on YouTube.
1: Yeah, it's really something.
0: Like 7,500 comments, different people talking about it.
1: Very provocative, by the way.
0: Oh, yeah. It makes you're sweating every time you hear him talk.
1: Well, I'm just like, holy cow. You know, you don't hear that.
0: You don't
1: want
0: to hear the opinion of a young black man who's successful, Scott? Is that what this is?
1: I do want to hear it. I just, it's so surprising to hear it. To laid out that way.
0: According to him, there are a lot of black people that are in the same boat.
1: Yeah.
0: But you don't hear this amplified too much.
1: No, you don't.
0: But he picks it up, you know, and if you missed it earlier, it'd be, what, hour one and two in the podcast for our story.
1: Right.
0: But he's talking about, that whole idea that we need the programs is stupid.
3: I finally understand they were never joking. It's actually an admission of inferiority. When they attack virtues like the nuclear family, showing up on time, speaking properly, working hard, personal accountability and responsibility, the legal system, math, self-governance as being racist concepts, they are literally saying those things are unnatural to the black experience. Laws as a concept are inherently oppressive to a people who consider themselves lawless. And it almost seems like everybody is in agreement that this might actually be the case. High standards, meritocracy, excellence, competition, these are all virtues that are discriminatory against black people. And the reason I was repeatedly given from black millionaires while I was trying to raise money for Black Fund is they weren't interested because it would be money spent on a lost cause.
0: Now what he's talking about there
4: at the very beginning of his video, he lays out all the different things he has done to lift up the black community and do workshops, career workshops, invest in all these different things. And you're always running into headaches. And when he was trying to, as he said, recruit all these different successful people to give money to these causes, they're like, no, that'd be a waste of money. And then this is just part of the way he ends it. Because basically what he's saying, to do something with this problem, you're going to have to lock all these criminals up. You need to lock them up and almost start over.
3: The idea that teenagers would stop murdering each other if there were more after-school programs, if the rec centers stayed open a couple more hours, if the government provided them things to do so they wouldn't have to go do teen takeovers, is just laughably false. These kids were willing to shoot at each other in a park full of families. They have no regard for human life. They have no regard for innocent bystanders. They are simply consumed by anger, hatred, and rage. And the unfortunate reality that most black people are still unwilling to accept is the only solution, the only chance the black community has is by locking up all of these people forever. Until these people are successfully off the street for good, any effort to build the black community in a positive direction will always get shot up. The saying goes, you can lead a horse to water, but you can't make it drink. But if that horse refuses to drink the water...
4: And then I got the curse word out, but it's coming. Just so you know.
3: And then proceeds to in the water that everybody else drinks. Okay. Well, the solution is to get the horse out of here.
4: I've never heard anybody say that.
1: Dude,
4: I mean, we're talking about you need to put people in jail. He's like, yeah, forever. Like, whoa.
1: Right. And the thing about him and what he just said, and I agree with, is progressivism, the only solution to any problem is more money. Throwing money at it, whether it's salaries of teachers, whether it's whatever, or education,
4: homeless,
1: crime, opportunity, need more money, got to build more money. Yeah,
4: but Brandon Johnson, you can't arrest your way.
1: Right. It is. Yeah, you can.
4: To public safety,
1: you can. You can.
4: You absolutely can.
1: Absolutely, you can. Yes, because again, the cops, law enforcement know that about 100% of the crime is coming from about 3% of the population or less.
4: Yeah.
1: And they know where they are.
4: Mm-hmm.
1: But again, their hands are tied to do anything proactively.
4: Yeah.
1: You have to wait till something actually happens, right?
4: Yes.
1: And again, all they do is take the money you have, that I have, that everybody throws into a big pile of called taxes, and just redistribute that out, and they feel better about themselves because they've done something.
4: Or the refugees steal.
1: Well, I've done something, you know, right? Or they steal it, right? One of the two, right? It doesn't matter, but it's just one of those things that irritates me because if it worked, we would have known
4: 100%.
1: It 40 years ago, 50 years ago.
4: Yeah, it doesn't work.
1: But we know it doesn't work. And
4: all right.
1: Again, things were good-hearted people put things in place.
4: Yes.
1: But again, over and over, generationally speaking, it just
4: you can tell that guy's tried and he's had it.
1: He's had it.
4: Yeah,
1: I understand that.
4: I guess you're ready for your big
1: three.
4: Yeah,
1: I am. Let's go.
4: Oh, the rant's just starting.
1: Yeah, I'm afraid so.
5: Are you ready?
6: One, two.
5: It's the three most important news stories of the day.
7: I hit the trifecta.
5: Well, at least according to Scott Robbins. It's the trifecta on the Markley, Van Camp, and Robbins Show.
4: Every day about this time, Scott Robbins' top three stories helped by his hero.
8: I'm Casey Kasem.
1: Well, hey there, Casey.
8: I'm ready.
1: Missing David?
8: Yeah.
1: I thought so. I'm surprised you haven't hooked up with him. Yeah, okay. Very good. Number three. After 4 a.m. on the final day of the spring session, Illinois Democrats passed a $56 billion fiscal year 2027 state budget.
8: Good golly, Miss Molly.
1: That's thank you, Casey. Which spends nearly $1 billion more than last year. Now, the majority budget is a record high. It relies on $800 million in new revenue, including new taxes on social media platforms, digital ads. You rate $150 million of revenue from the state sales tax on gasoline, and fantasy sports is going to be taxed.
4: Wow.
1: What the hell is that all about? Now you got my dander up. Governor Pritzker's watch in Illinois, state spending has increased $16 billion, 40% spending hike, by the way. And you'll be happy to know, or unhappy to know, one way or another, that $400 million of that money will be spent on services for illegal immigrants.
4: Unreal.
1: Now,
4: I'm sure the teen takeovers are going to stop in Chicago,
1: well,
4: too.
1: Well, yes, they will. They'll stop. You know that.
4: Because they're going to have more after-school programs.
1: Now, those people, they take care of developmentally disabled community members, meaning their children or their cousins or whatever. They lost money in the deal.
4: Hmm.
1: But you got $400 million.

0: Guthrie probably was abducted by a local worker who mistook her for being wealthy, given the status of her daughter.
1: Right.
0: Barbara Butcher told Fox News that she's flabbergasted someone would just take an 84-year-old woman before speculating someone might be in the area. Someone might have seen me, but they had it all planned out, and they knew what they were doing when they did it.
1: Mm-hmm.
0: Now, the interesting thing, I think they found out right away that there wasn't a billionaire that they took. Reported ransom notes ordering cryptocurrency payments were sent to media outlets after the matriarch vanished. Their claim now is she was probably dead, if not right after they kidnapped her, shortly thereafter, because of the shock of the event
1: and the fact that she's 84
0: and in bad health.
1: Yeah.
0: Their claim now is the body is probably buried somewhere in the desert.
1: I think we said that in week
0: one. We did. And so this forensic person is saying the same thing right now. She said that they were intelligent enough to completely hide their tracks, and they did do that very well, because there's not even a sniff of a suspect.
1: Wow.
0: That I'm aware of,
1: anyway.
0: It's
1: really sad, man.
0: It is.
1: Yeah.
2: And the countdown continues.
1: Scott Robbins, trifecta, top three of the day.
2: And finally, one.
0: This is good. Vandals sabotaged generators at the President Trump's Freedom 250 event. That's according to spokespeople there. A generator fuel line was set up for temporary lights on a May 17th event, was cut, causing it to seep into the underground and the cisterns there that collect rainwater under the Washington, D.C. landmark, Freedom 250 spokesperson Rachel Reiner said. So they snipped it so the gasoline would run into the water, therefore poisoning the water that runs underneath.
1: Wow.
0: Under discovering the damage to the generator fuel line, the vendors mobilized within minutes, coordinated an immediate cleanup response, and fully remedied the site in a close partnership with the National Park Service. But again, it was installation of temporary lighting. That's when they snuck in and did it, so they could poison the groundwater underneath, and therefore poisoning the water in that D.C. area.
1: Unreal.
0: They're incredible people. They're incredibly bad people.
1: Man.
2: And there you have it.
0: We live in a time right now where nothing surprises me. Nothing does.
1: Oh, wait till tomorrow.
0: Well, exactly, right? Yeah, I know. You're right.
1: Just when you think,
0: it's nuts, man. It's just nuts.
1: Yes. Nuts. Scott Robbins, trifecta. Great job, Scotty.
0: 400 million.
2: It's really been an honor for me.
0: Idiots.
1: Imagine going to your dad's funeral and there's somebody else in the coffin.
0: Oh, boy.
1: Nimrod's in the news and a news update straight ahead.
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1: On June 2, 1776, the Second Continental Congress received a formal request from the Massachusetts delegation to adopt the New England Army as an official Continental force. The Massachusetts Assembly petitioned Congress to officially adopt and fund the regional New England Army, marking a major step toward creating a unified national military. This request came after Massachusetts had already been considered a hotbed of resistance against British authority. As the Revolutionary War began with the battles of Lexington and Concord, and later with the Battle of Bunker Hill in Boston, Massachusetts had been organizing determined opposition for over a decade, most notably through groups like the Sons of Liberty, formed in 1765. And that's the way it was 250 years ago today. This quarter millennial minute has been brought to you by the History Center of San Luis Obispo County. 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Happy 250th, America.
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0: The Mark McMahon Camp and Robin Show. You know, if you're not getting a good night's sleep and you've tried different things like no caffeine late in the day, that sort of thing, no, you know, blue light before bed or in bed, you're still waking up and you're just tossing and turning, maybe it's your mattress.
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0: News update. Well, you got Harry Enten on CNN talking about Graham Blattner.
1: Yeah.
0: What is the latest?
2: Yeah, I mean, look, there have been a lot of revelations about Graham Blattner as this campaign has gone on, from tattoos to sexually explicit texts. But this one might be different. And the reason I say that is, take a look here. Google searches for Graham Blattner remain up significantly over the past few days. We're talking about up 275% the last 3 days versus the 3 month average. And more than that, more people search for him on Sunday in Maine than at any point that I could find, even given the past revelations about the tattoos as well. So it seems to me that this time may in fact be different, where Mainers' focus on Graham Blattner is higher.
3: This is interesting.
0: Ooh, and he's saying,
1: what does that mean?
0: Now market odds have moved in Collins' direction. Susan Collins.
1: Okay.
0: It wasn't there before. I don't think the search does well for him, in other words.
1: Yeah. Well,
0: very interesting.
1: See, only Harry Enten would track that kind of stuff.
0: Yeah, all that stuff.
1: It's fascinating.
0: Yep. It is. All right, we got to get to Nimrod. Here we go.
4: When the going gets tough.
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7: I love the poorly educated.
0: All right. Nimrod's the News. We go to New York. Family mourning the loss of their father. This is sad. They go to attend his wake. And found a stranger lying in the coffin.
1: Oh, gosh.
0: Jose Daniel Diaz Felipe passed away at the age of 84. His children prepared to say a final goodbye. They're like, who's this guy? Our dad was bald and 5'3". This guy's taller with hair. They've been sued for this before, this funeral home. They're like, we'll locate him. How do you make that
1: Where
0: mistake?
1: Is he?
0: And that's Nimrod's
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0: in the
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15: From ABC News, I'm Michelle Franzen. Growing tensions between the U.S. and Iran with a fragile ceasefire in place and no deal in sight to end the war. Secretary of State Marco Rubio getting grilled about the war today in Iran. U.S. policies along with the Ebola outbreak on Capitol Hill. ABC's Jay O'Brien has more.
16: Democrats were hypercritical of the administration's strategy here. And at one point, there was this tense back and forth between Rubio and the Democratic Senator of New Jersey, Cory Booker, in which Booker talked about the costs of this war, both American lives, but also the economic costs of this. And Rubio said the war is over, to which Booker shot back the war is not over.
15: A new report shows year-on-year inflation in Iran in May reached a level not seen since World War II. President Trump has signed a new executive order on artificial intelligence. Here's ABC's Mike Dubusky.
17: The new executive order asks tech companies like OpenAI and Anthropic to submit their latest models to the government for review 30 days before the technology is to be released to the public. It's a trim down of an earlier draft, which had proposed a 90-day review period. While the order is scaled back, it does mark a notable shift for the administration, which until now has taken a hands-off approach to the AI industry.
15: Following the attempted assassination of President Trump at the White House Correspondents' Dinner in April, the association announcing it's rescheduled the annual dinner for July 24th. California, one of six states holding primaries today, voters weighing in on L.A.'s mayoral race and the governor's race. ABC News political director Avery Harper has more.
18: In California, there are nonpartisan primaries, or sometimes you might hear them referred to as jungle primaries. And so all of the candidates, regardless of party, appear on the same ballot. And after the primaries are said and done, the top two vote getters, regardless of whether they're both Republicans or both Democrats, they will advance to the general election in November.
15: Officials say it could take days to tally all of the ballots. You're listening to ABC News.
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15: The mayor of Newark, New Jersey, today announcing that the city is expanding a lawsuit against Delaney Hall, the controversial detention center used to house detainees picked up during immigration enforcement operations. Mayor Ross Baraka wants to shut the center down, he says, amid reports of poor conditions inside.
23: It's troubling, which forces us now to expand, and our business administrator will talk about that, our lawsuit against Delaney Hall further than just code enforcement. Violations.
15: The city's already got a lawsuit against Delaney Hall, which is privately run. Law enforcement say protests over the weekend led to clashes and arrests, along with a curfew. Counterterrorism officials are finalizing security for the World Cup, with the first match in Los Angeles next week. Drones, officials say, are a top concern.
24: Drone operators who enter restricted airspace could be fined $100,000, as nearly a dozen cities across the U.S. host 78 World Cup matches. Officials say immigration agents will be involved in and security operations, but their focus will be on counterterrorism, not immigration enforcement.
15: ABC's Hannah Bata. The game's expected to draw up to 7 million visitors to the U.S. Game 1 of the NBA championship is a day out between the New York Knicks and San Antonio Spurs. Bloomberg is reporting that some Knicks season ticket fans are agonizing over the thought of giving up a once-in-a-lifetime experience in exchange for selling their tickets, fetching as much as $70,000 to $100,000 for prime seats. Michelle Franz in ABC News.
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0: Welcome back to the Ramsey Show in the Fairwinds Credit Union Studio. I'm Dave Ramsey. George Camel, Ramsey Personality, is my co-host. Amanda is in Houston. Hi, Amanda. How are you?
27: I'm doing well. How are you today?
0: Better than I deserve. What's up?
27: Hi. So I'm kind of nervous, and I know this question is very ridiculous, but my husband wants to get a hair transplant, but I'm going to be laid off at the end of this month. Should we pull from our house savings account so that he can do that? It would be roughly $5,000 to $7,000.
0: You're asking a bald guy and another guy with perfect hair about a transplant.
27: I know. I was like,
0: that is
27: kind of
0: funny.
27: Was going to be on. Like,
28: I need to see a picture.
0: We need Rachel here with the hair extensions to chime in on this.
28: She just got hers cut off.
0: They just took the hair extensions out. She's back to short hair girl.
28: How long has he been wanting this transplant?
27: Well, he just really started getting insecure about his hair in the last maybe like 6 months to a year.
0: How old is he?
27: Been getting kind of like more and more noticeable. He's 28. And based on what his dad's hairline looks like, it's not looking too good in the next couple
28: years. He sees the writing on the wall.
0: The pattern is male pattern baldness. Oh, my God.
28: I'd be pretty insecure about your household income right now over hair. When are you going to be laid off?
27: I know, and that's what I'm saying. I'm more worried about that, and he just kind of like... He's more the free spirit, and it's like, work out. And
0: what does he make?
27: Numbers, like,
0: what does he make?
27: He makes, and again, I know this is also going to sound ridiculous, but he makes $120,000 with bonus.
0: Okay, and what do you make?
27: Plus bonus. Right now, I make about $83,000.
0: And what do you do?
27: I'm in supply chain.
0: And, oh, wonderful. And you know you're getting laid off at the end of June.
27: Yes.
0: And you've known that for how long?
27: About a month and a half now. And
0: why don't you have a new job?
27: I've been applying for jobs and networking, and I've had only 2 interviews and probably applied to 200 to 300 jobs at this point.
0: Applying for jobs, as you have found, does not work.
27: No,
0: actually,
27: not at all.
0: Actually connecting to someone inside the organization that knows someone that knows someone that knows you. Someone get your name out of the stack. We get 15,000. Listen, whoa. We get 15,000 applications a year at Ramsey. We hire a few hundred people.
3: So putting your name in the mix with 15,000 is useless. Don't even waste your time. So you've got to find someone to connect with the proximity principle, and I'll send you that book, and you should have a job by now, because supply chain is a highly sought after, wonderful career field that you're in. That's awesome. And how much is in the house savings fund?
27: $29,000.
3: Okay.
28: Do you guys have other savings?
27: We have a $49,000 emergency fund.
28: That's good.
27: Right. And then we have like 401ks and all that, but we don't count that.
3: And you guys are how old? You told me this.
27: I'm 27 and he's 28.
3: Yeah, you did. Okay, thank you. All right. You're right. It is kind of a funny question, but it's also not ridiculous. It's something he cares about, and you guys have done very well with money up until you losing your job. His timing for the question is really horrible. And his suggestion to not buy a home instead I want some hair, I don't think I'm going to make that trade. But is it completely irresponsible to spend $5,000 on this for him? No, not in your old situation. So what I would do is say, okay, under these scenarios is where I would get the money. Both of you are now, when you get your new job, you guys save up an extra $5,000 out of your budget, and then he does it. And so it might be Christmas. Merry Christmas. You know.
27: Yeah, and that's probably when we'd want to go get it done anyway.
3: Yeah, so just cash flow it with your new job and with as a budget item. But I there's just something that everyone listening, including me and George and you, it just feels weird to do plastic surgery instead of a down payment on a house.
27: Yes.
28: When you're in a stressful time, on top of that, with the layout.
3: Well, you're not going to buy a house right now anyway. You got to wait till you get your job. But I don't think I'm going to use my down payment for Botox, a boob job, or get hair. I'm just not. I mean, it's my down payment money, you know?
28: So earmark separate money so that you're not dropping.
3: Those things are all okay if somebody wants to do them. That's what you want to spend your money on. That's okay. I'm not mad about that. And I'm not making any bald jokes. I'm the bald guy. I can't do that. That's completely illegal. It's against federal law.
28: And Dave can afford a hair transplant. He has chosen not to on his own volition.
3: I've embraced it. You know.
28: It's a good
3: look
28: for him.
3: I do remember where he is. I'm laughing to myself. I don't know if I should tell this story or not. So what happens is, and I bet you your husband's the same way, I start losing my hair first in the back. Is that where he's going thin in the back?
27: No, he's got a widow's, a really hard widow's peak, and he's losing it all in the front.
3: Right in the front. Okay, because I was losing mine, like, back here, you know, in the back, and so I didn't know it.
28: No one told you?
3: Well, that's the problem. So I go play, this is how many thousands of years ago, I go play racquetball, and I got in the shower, and I got out, and I got my hair dryer out, and my buddy starts laughing at me. He's like, you don't need a hair dryer, dude.
28: Oh, no.
3: And this is when I realized I was bald. I knew it was getting thin, but I never thought anything about it. But him
28: How
3: making
28: old were you?
3: Fun of me, and I actually know his name. I could say it right now, and I won't. But this guy completely shamed me in the locker room with my hair dryer. Last time I ever used a hair dryer in my life, except to dry some clothing one time. But, yeah, oh, too funny. No, anyway, yeah, I just embraced it and went on. Of course, I was too broke to do anything about it. You guys aren't.
28: Well, I would not use my
3: down payment money. I would do it if it's something that means something to him, but I would do it as a budget item after you get back to work. What do you think, George?
28: Yeah, I agree with that. The stipulation would be you're working again, and we save up different money outside of this down payment fund or emergency fund.
3: Yeah, I just...
28: Then you feel good about it.
3: I would feel shallow to use my down payment money for a home for my family for my own cosmetic benefit.
28: Yes.
3: I would feel shallow.
28: It's not like a health
3: situation. And I think I might
28: even
3: call you shallow if you did that. So
28: just wear a hat for 6 months. That does the trick, too.
3: I'd still do that.
28: But I know where this is coming from, Dave. I've seen this. I bet he's being served up all of these videos on Instagram and TikTok of these trips to Turkey.
3: Once you enter in something, you get in the algorithm, then you get sucked into the vortex.
28: But all these influencers are going to Turkey and getting their hair transplants. And so that's what this is.
3: How do you know this?
28: 100%. If we had her on the line, she'd say, yep, he's going to Turkey. It's a special thing.
3: Turkey?
28: Yep. Specific to Turkey.
3: The average household income in Turkey is $5,800. I'm going there to spend $5,000 on my hair?
28: I think it's not approved in America or something. Oh. I don't know all the details, but I think that's why people
3: You're
28: going to
3: get Turkish hair.
28: Yep. It's thick. I don't know how they do it, Dave.
3: This is too much, George.
28: I'm too scared to Google
3: you know
28: it.
3: About, because I'm not on social media and you are, blow my mind.
28: I don't know how it showed up in my feed either, Dave.
3: Well, you got perfect hair, so they were shopping.
28: I was just intrigued.
3: They were shopping. They wanted to look like you.
28: I do like the before and after. You see those billboards, and you're like, that's clearly photoshopped.
3: Mine's gotten so thin. I used to, for a while there, I kind of had that late Sean Connery version for a little while going, but not even that anymore. It's so thin.
28: Man, can I say you look younger than you did 25 years ago?
3: With the comb over? Yeah, the little comb over thing. Didn't, and the Mr. Magoo glasses, they didn't do it for me. Yeah,
28: I miss that era of Dave.

0: What's up, guys? It's Rachel Cruz. 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
1: 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And the only answers we gave it, the only data set we gave it, was us on the air, our books, our articles. So there's no crap from TikTok or Reddit mixed into the data set. Just real truth from Ramsey. So if you want to know what Ramsey says about something, we've got it. And it's really detailed. It's very good. And it's exploding. Ask Ramsey. It's a free AI tool at RamseySolutions.com, or click the link in the description if you're listening on a podcast or YouTube. Laurie is in Salt Lake City. Hi, Laurie. How are you?
8: Hi, Dave. Hi, George. I'm fantastic.
1: Good. What's up?
8: Well, I've been a stay-at-home mom for 32 years, and my youngest just got married a few years ago and moved out. So we're empty nesters, and now my husband thinks it's the perfect time for me to go to work and try and contribute something to our finances, but I honestly just don't want to. And I have a lot of reasons why I don't want to, but I just don't want to. And I want to know if I'm okay in that opinion.
1: Hmm. Does the family need the money?
8: No, I don't feel that we do. Our home is paid off. We don't want for anything from paycheck to paycheck.
1: You have money going into retirement?
8: Yeah, my husband puts about 35% of his check in retirement. He currently has about $680,000 in retirement, and he will have a little over $1 million when he retires in 8 years.
1: Yeah, and what's your home worth? What's your home worth?
8: Our home and our acreage is about $560,000. We paid it off last year. We have no consumer debt.
1: So you're worth $1 million to $1.5 million. And mm-hmm. He makes what a year?
8: $118,000.
1: Okay. What is it that you're unable to do that the income you earn he thinks is worth it? The family is unable to do X because you don't work and he wants you to go work.
8: Yeah, we're not unable to do anything. We go on cruises, we eat out, we buy things when we need them. We're not missing anything. I think it's more of a, finally I can contribute money where he has paid our way all these years, I guess, financially, but I've raised our four kids. And even though they're grown and now they're out of the house, they still live in the same city. And I would like to still be available for the,
1: them?
8: Hey, Mom. No, we don't support any of our kids.
1: Okay, so we would call you a successful mother.
8: I think I did a good job.
1: Yeah, they launched and they're not on the dole. That's unusual in America. You're in the top 10% of motherhood.
2: They're not in your basement or on your payroll. That's a win.
1: Yeah, I think you've already earned your retirement.
2: So have you point blank asked him, what problem does this solve for me to go back to work?
8: I have.
2: What does he say?
8: Well, he goes, it's just extra money.
2: That's not a problem.
8: He's focused on the money.
2: That doesn't solve a problem.
8: Mm-hmm.
2: So is it that he's worried you're not going to have purpose and get stir crazy and do retail therapy? Like, what is he actually concerned about?
8: I think he's just hyper fixated on, now I have the ability to add to the income of the family. He tells me that no amount of money will ever be enough in retirement. And
2: see,
8: I said,
2: there we go.
8: $1 million.
2: There's a fear behind all of this.
8: More than what we ever could spend.
1: Yeah, there's a lack of contentment. Okay.
2: He is worried that you guys won't be okay.
1: Okay, there's two.
8: Mm-hmm.
1: I don't know how to solve this for you guys as a couple, and you may end up having to sit down with someone, but there's two issues that are at the core of this, and they're both spiritual, okay? Spiritual issue number one is contentment, and that's a spiritual decision. When is enough enough? And he can't get there, and so he's never going to gain from hitting his money goals any kind of peace because he can't. Because he makes statements like and believes things like there's never enough for retirement. And so that's a fear-based thing. You guys are in good shape. You're millionaires, and you started from nothing. Congratulations. You're baby steps millionaires. You follow the stuff. You did it. So way to go. That's problem number one. And I can't fix that for someone else. I can just point it out and then let them decide if they want to work on it or not. But John Deloney always says around here on issues in your life that are giving you angst. You have to solve for peace. And in this case, solving for peace is sitting down at the foot of Jesus and saying, all right, Lord, help me find peace about this money stuff. Because the way I was brought up, my work ethic, something is driving me, because this fear-based stuff is driving me, and I can't find contentment. And so I know where to direct him to, but I can't do it for him. Then the second thing, and this is even more problematic for me, as because it's personal. My wife left the workplace when my oldest daughter was born. My first child was born. She's been at home the entire time. And she did not go back to work when the youngest child left home either, which is where you guys are. We were multimillionaires by then. We had plenty of money. You've got plenty of money. She did not need to go back to work. And frankly, I did not want her to, because I enjoy her being available if I want to go do something. And she's not tied down by a boss, you know? And so, if I want her to go with me when I'm going to do an event in New York, or we're flying up to New York City to do something, she can go with me. I can be on Fox and we can go to a play and go out to eat. But she can't do that if she's got a boss, right? And so I didn't want her to. I wanted her. So that's selfish on my part. But here's the core thing that I want to address that's bothering me. And I've had a hard time convincing my wife of this, and I need to convince your husband of this. One of the reasons that Dave Ramsey is a major national brand and has 35 plus years of successful radio career contiguous without ever leaving the air, eight number one best-selling books, 1,000 team members, and hundreds of millions of dollars of revenue, is because my wife was a successful mom. If I had to go home and deal with a bunch of crap every day, I couldn't have gotten the things done that I've gotten done down here at the office. If I was having to deal with drama, and I was having to deal with neediness, and I was having to deal with high maintenance, and you were none of those, so you performed a very professional, high-end, well-done job of mother and home economist, and he needs to give you credit for that. I'm giving my wife credit for it, and it's not false credit. I promise you, I've seen men and women who were their potential in the marketplace was derailed by a high-maintenance spouse. Mine was quite the opposite, and your husband's was quite the opposite. Darling, you are the reason that you guys have $1 million, not his piddly little $118,000 job. You are the reason, because your children haven't milked you completely dry like a whole bunch of entitled millennial brats have done to their parents, because you raised good kids. You raised people of character. You are the reason that the wealth is there. You've already earned more than he has. You just didn't get economic credit for it in the way our system is set up. So I'm kind of pissed off at him right now.

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10: News. I'm Michelle Franzen. For the first time since the war with Iran began, Secretary of State Marco Rubio fielding questions today at a Senate hearing about the Trump administration's strategy to reopen the Strait of Hormuz and the on-again, off-again talks on a peace deal. Rubio echoed President Trump that talks are active.
20: We are in talks. And I say talks because talks with Iran are not like talks with Switzerland. Okay? They're very different. They require the use of intermediaries, unfortunately. But there is the prospect before us, which could happen today, it could happen tomorrow, it could happen next week.
10: Voters are casting ballots in primary races across six states today, including California, where the race for governor is heating up, along with Senate and mayoral races. The Ebola outbreak continuing to raise concerns in Central Africa. Health officials say suspected cases now top 1,000, but stress there are no confirmed cases outside the Democratic Republic of Congo and Uganda. On Wall Street this hour, stocks are mixed. This is ABC News.
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0: Renee is in Sacramento. Hi, Renee. How are you?
22: Hi, good afternoon.
0: Afternoon. What's up?
22: I am needing to be pointed in a direction. My mother passed away in 2024, and my sister and I have inherited her commercial properties, and they have tenants in them currently, so there is rental income coming into the trust. The properties are going to be deeded over to my sister and I, and I was told that we will likely need to establish an LLC for the rental income to flow into and then expenses to be paid out of. The caveat is that my sister has a history of stealing half of $756,000 and not paying her share of our father's income and estate taxes timely. So that led to me being threatened with garnishment from the IRS because I was the only one gainfully employed.
0: How many properties are involved in this transaction, and what are they worth?
22: One was appraised at $4.2 million, mm-hmm. and one was appraised at $2.4
0: million. Mm-hmm. Okay.
22: I don't want to be on a bank account with someone who has stolen money from me.
0: I don't blame you. Why don't you just sell both properties and you guys go on your way?
22: That was the original plan. However, there is someone interested in purchasing the lesser valued property, but he can't purchase it right now. So he wants to lease it for 5 years.
0: Well, then he's not your buyer. Why don't you just get somebody else to buy it?
22: Unfortunately, the decision is not up to me. My mom left all decisions to be made by a trustee.
0: Mm-hmm.
22: So, and I am a lesser beneficiary. My sister's 60%. I'm 40%.
0: Mm-hmm.
22: So I don't really have a say.
23: Is the trustee aware of her behavior?
22: He is. And personally, I think it's a conflict of interest, but he is also my sister's trustee.
0: Okay. You need legal counsel to force the trustee to to liquidate the properties, because you don't need to be in any kind of a deal with her, period.
22: Yes. Okay.
0: Because I don't care what we facilitate here. You could sell the $4 million one and you take $3 million and she takes the other property and $1 million. Well, it's not 50-50, but yeah, whatever 60-40 works out.
22: Yeah.
0: Mm-hmm. So you could sell that property and take your share out of that.
23: It's about $1.68 million.
0: See, so there's $6 million and you have 40%. So 2.4 is yours, right?
22: Right.
0: And the other property, the little property is worth what?
22: 2.4.
0: Well, why don't you just take that and give her the other one?
22: I offered to do that, and the trustee declined.
0: Why?
22: Because the person who is in the process of purchasing it, he really wants to give this person the chance of the opportunity of owning that property.
0: Why? Who is this person?
22: This person was a longtime manager for my parents' business.
0: Mm-hmm. Is the business operating in that property?
22: Our family business ceased in March of 2024.
0: Okay.
22: There is another retail business in there now, and he is managing that business.
0: I think you and your attorney need to sit down with the trustee in person and explain to them that we're not going to accept a process by which I end up in business with my sister. If you continue to push that agenda, we're going to sue you.
22: Okay.
0: I think that's you and your attorney need to sit down with your trustee and explain that. Because the trustee's job, their fiduciary responsibility, is not for someone that's not a member of the trust to do good for the family general manager. That's not his job. He's violating his fiduciary responsibility. His fiduciary responsibility is to the beneficiaries of the trust, which is you and your sister. So what benefits the two of you? And when you explain to him that you are not going to accept being pushed into business with your sister, that we are going to break this up, as a matter of fact, there's nothing that keeps him from deeding the 2.4 to you and the 4 to your sister, and then you deal with the guy. You don't have to sell the 2.4. You could become the owner of it, and you're waiting on the other guy to take 5 years to buy you out. You could do that.
22: We could. However, my sister is refusing. My sister wants to make sure that I end up with as little as possible.
0: Honey, that's not up to your sister. Your sister doesn't have a say in this.
22: I understand. But because she's the bigger beneficiary, the trustee has explained it to me that if he doesn't follow her wishes as the majority beneficiary,
0: he doesn't follow your wishes, he's going to get sued.
22: Okay.
0: He needs to understand that.
22: Okay.
0: Yeah, it's time for you to take the gloves off and punch some people in the nose here, because these people are just, you don't have to be mean about it, but you just got to be real tough. And just like, guys, let's start with a baseline here. She's a crook, and I'm not going to be in business with her. So we're not forming an LLC, and we're not going to own and operate property together. That's not an option. If you continue to push that agenda, I'm going to sue all of you. And we're going to be in court, and I'm going to screw up your lives for the next 5 years. And I'm going to have to spend $100,000 in legal fees, but I'm going to do it. Okay? Or we can work out something where I get my share of the property and go on my merry way. It's a pretty obvious thing that the 2.4 mathematically lines up with that. Yeah. And she can have the 4 and I'll have the 2. And Mr. Trustee, God help you. You're out of business. You got nothing to do now.
23: It's actually a good deal for them because she's legally owed 2.64 out of her share, and she's going to take on the 2.4 property. So
0: I would take a loss to get rid of this barrel of fish hooks, yes.
23: Yeah, I mean, but they're going to gain $240,000 just by going through with this, by giving her this other property. So it sounds like it's just vengeance.
0: And then
23: at this point,
0: I may or may not deal with this general manager from the former business and all this stuff. It'll be up to me because now I own that property. You don't have to sell it. And you want to work with the guy, that'd be an added thing to make the deal work, right? But if you don't want to work with the guy, you don't even have to do that. So, yeah, I think you need an attorney that has a really titanium backbone that walks in there and just smiles and says, we're going to dance. Do you want to dance? We don't have to dance, but if you continue to play the music, we're going to dance. And you just kind of have to have these discussions and take all their mythology and their feelings off the table, because I'm threatening you. That's what that's where it needs to come down to. I'm coming after you. And because otherwise you're going to end up getting screwed again, some more. And you're right. Leopards don't change their spots. LLCs don't protect you from people who are irresponsible and crooked. It's just a more fabulous, sophisticated way to get screwed.
23: If you can't change people, don't do business with them.
0: Yeah, don't stay. You know, if you know somebody, you know, crocodiles bite, so don't put your hand in their mouth. Hello. It's not hard.

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0: Laura is in New York City. Hi, Laura. How are you?
1: Very good. Thank you, Dave and friends, for talking with me.
0: Sure. What's up?
1: I'm a 58-year-old divorced woman with a $1.25 million life insurance policy, whole life insurance policy, that I have let lapse. I can reinstate it. It would be a hardship, and the $8,000 premiums going forward still would be a hardship. I guess my question is, I'm on the verge of canceling it, and I will be hit with a $50,000 tax bill, of course.
0: Who said?
1: What should I do? My accountant confirmed it, and the insurance guy who sold me the policy 25 years ago also said.
0: Well, that, I don't trust him because he sold you crap.
1: Right.
0: But the the only way you have a taxable gain on a cash value policy is if your withdrawal amount exceeds the amount you put into the policy throughout the lifetime of the policy. Every dollar you put into it forms the basis. I cannot believe that you've had a $250,000 gain on this policy. I don't believe it.
1: I have some figures.
2: So what is the cash value, and how much did you pay in premiums?
1: Okay, the cash value is $361,000. Of the gains is a $169,000. So I guess that math, we put
0: the,
1: in
0: the gains
1: $192,000.
2: How much did you pay in premiums, though?
1: What we put in, it was $8,000 a year for about 25 years. That math should be close to 190.
0: $100,000.
1: Okay.
0: Okay. And so that gives you the 169 gain. Right.
1: Yes. I'm leaning towards cashing it in.
0: Yeah, I'm going to cash it in. I got to tell you, I've been doing this for almost 40 years, and I've seen like four policies that actually had a gain. I mean, I'm aghast that you actually have a gain. And so I'm still stuck there. But I'm glad you have a gain.
1: He said it did quite well. Yeah. He said it did quite well, I guess.
0: Well, no, not really. I mean,
2: maybe compared to money in the
0: mattress. If you had put in $200,000 into a mutual fund, you'd probably have about eight times more money. So it didn't do quite well.
1: Yeah. Okay.
0: But,
1: Okay.
0: But it did do quite well.

0: well compared to the other crappy sales. Yeah.
1: Okay.
0: Wow.
1: All right.
2: So you need to pay the $8K to reinstate it before you can cash it
0: and
2: out.
0: And keep paying it forever. Yeah. Yeah.
1: Right. Yeah. Okay. Pay it. I have to pay the $8,000 to reinstate it, and then I think in August is the next $8,000.
0: Yeah.
1: And I could straight borrow.
0: I'm coming to the conclusion that the figures you have, I think, are accurate, even though it's very, very rare. I want to triple check the basis numbers and the actual gain, because if they write you a check, the cash surrender value at the time you cancel the policy is 361. Is that what you're telling me? They're going to send you a $361,000 check.
1: Yes.
0: Okay. All right. Then if 200 is the basis, then you have 160 gain. And, yeah, taxes might be approaching 50 grand, depending on your situation on the 160 gain. That's
1: right.
0: Possible. But, of course, you're going to have $361,000 in your pocket to pay 50. You're going to net. But I think you can take that if you live a few years and invest that money and if you put it in a low turnover mutual fund, you would have a lot more money and you would have a lot less taxes on a lot more money if you take that, even after the $50,000 hit. So I'm 100% sure I'm doing it anyway, but I do want to triple check the numbers, okay? Because here's the thing. Sometimes these whole life companies, because they're so freaking scammy, that they will give you a cash value number that's different than the cash surrender value number.
1: Okay. Oh, so I should double check.
0: Yeah, so if you don't get a $361,000 check that you can cash and put that number into your bank account, then these numbers are wrong.
1: Okay.
0: Okay,
1: you're saying 360.
0: Yeah, yeah. So you said 361 is your cash value number that you're going to get if you cancel out.
1: Yes.
0: Okay, if that's true, then you got a $50,000 tax bill based on the numbers you gave me. I don't disagree, and I would do it anyway, and I would cash it out, and I would take the remaining $310,000 and after taxes, and I would invest that well, and I would be glad to be rid of these people. But I'm still afraid that they're going to come back and say, well, that's your cash value number, but your cash surrender number that we're actually going to send you a check for isn't
2: that
0: much.
2: Less. Yeah.
0: Oof. I'm afraid. But I hope I'm wrong. I hope you have to pay taxes because you get $361,000. That would be a better deal for you.
2: Yeah, this final receipt of this tax bill is just one final nail in the coffin
0: of
2: a bad product.
0: Let's recap here. All right. Number one, this is a very rare situation. Number two, when you hear people say these dumb things on TikTok in particular, it's come back again that, oh, well, cash value is tax-free investing. Did you guys hear tax-free? I didn't hear tax-free. Did you hear tax-free? I didn't hear tax-free.
2: A lot of taxes there.
0: Did you hear tax-free? I heard lots of taxes. Big taxes.
2: Well, you can borrow against it. It's
0: amazing.
2: It's what the wealthy people do.
0: Yeah, well, wealthy people are sitting in New York City calling me saying, I don't want to do this anymore.
2: I was going to calculate to see if she had just invested that instead of putting in this policy, what it could be worth.
0: $8,000 a year.
2: That's $666 a month for 25 years.
0: Yeah, let's just see.
2: Starting from zero,
0: that's going to be scary.
2: You're talking on the low end, 800 grand. You're talking $1 million at 11% return.
0: So she missed out on $640,000 because this is that bad a product.
2: That's a big ouchie. So when he said,
0: there's no taxes, just remember this call. Okay.
2: Oh.
0: The only way there's no taxes is if you don't make any money.
2: That's true.
0: That's the way there's no taxes.
2: Life
0: or
2: hack.
0: If you borrow money. Because borrowed money is not taxable. You don't get taxed if you go to the bank and borrow $100,000. You don't have to count that as income. It's borrowed money. And if you borrow your own money even, because you borrow against your own cash value, which is borrowing your own money, paying them interest to borrow your own money,
2: which makes
0: then
2: total
0: you don't
2: sense.
0: Have taxes, but you did pay interest, and you do look kind of stupid.
2: But then you use after-tax money to pay it back. Okay.
0: Oh, there's that. Which is kind of like paying taxes.
2: Ding, ding,
0: the
2: ding.
0: The $8,000 thing. But you could have had $1 million. Instead, you got $361. And, oh, by the way, if that was in a good mutual fund, it'd be taxed at capital gains rate, not ordinary income. This is taxed at ordinary income. These people should be ashamed of themselves that sell this stuff.
2: $8,000 a year for 25 years. That's some brutal
0: math.
2: It
0: should have been a million, and it's 361. So can
2: you back,
0: well,
2: example.
0: Our calculator, it doesn't run backwards and allow you to calculate the rate of return she got. I think it's about a 3% rate of return.
2: Oh, I could probably calculate that.
0: Can you put in the N number?
2: 3% is about 300 grand. So 3.5 is 318. So
0: I got pretty close. Look at me.
2: We're at about, it's closer
0: it's three,
2: to
0: 3.5%. She made 3.5% on her money.
2: About 4.3.
0: For a 25-year investment, she made 3.5% on her money. So anyone that's in the insurance business that wants to sell you an investment, tell them to stick to insurance because their investments suck.
2: Complex does not mean better. It just means a bigger commission for the person selling it.
0: She made 3.5% on her money.
2: I want to know how rich the guy is that sold it to her. Go look at the house he's living in. You paid for it.

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2: From ABC News, I'm Michelle Franzen. It's primary day across six states. Today in California, the race for governor could be a close call amid a crowded field of candidates. Here's ABC News political director Avery Harper.
3: Given the fact that there's so many candidates on the ballot, and when you look at recent polling, no one is really running away with this. At last check, Javier Becerra was atop only by a couple of points by some estimates. And so we really do have to wait and see what California voters ultimately say. Any small shift could make a huge impact here.
2: Voters are also casting ballots in the L.A. mayor's race. More fallout following weekend protests at Delaney Hall in New Jersey and clashes with law enforcement officers. Newark's mayor announcing today the city's expanding its lawsuit against the ICE facility over conditions. ABC's Aaron Katursky has more.
4: The separate effort by the city of Newark is to try to get the place just shut down. Newark Mayor Roz Baraka says is probably the ultimate goal, even as he focuses on trying to secure it so it's safe for protesters.
2: Federal authorities deny detainees are not receiving proper treatment. Escalating tensions between the U.S. and Iran over Israeli strikes in Lebanon. President Trump yesterday says he called Israel's prime minister, along with Hezbollah mediators, to get both sides, he says, to back down. ABC's Karen Travers has new details about the president's call with Benjamin Netanyahu.
5: Sources were saying this was a tense phone call between the president and the prime minister, who he has a very close relationship with, that the president was angry when he spoke to him, and that at one point when they were talking, he said to him, "What the expletive are you doing?" He accused Netanyahu of being ungrateful.
2: The Vatican coming out in support of mandating radio receivers and broadcasts remain fully accessible, especially in vehicles. It comes as the Digital Networks Act is being debated at the European level. That regulation aims to reshape Europe's digital communications landscape. You're listening to AB.
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6: 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This product is not intended to diagnose, treat, cure, or prevent any disease.
2: Outside Philadelphia, veterinarians are helping document evidence of alleged animal abuse after more than 50 birds were rescued from a suspected cockfighting operation in Chester, Pennsylvania. ABC's John Paul is on scene and reports police have also made two dozen arrests.
10: So okay, honey. It's okay.
11: Our cameras are rolling as state and local police, along with the SPCA, raided a warehouse. Inside, police say they interrupted a cockfight in progress.
12: There was food set up, drinks set up.
11: Nicole Wilson is the director of animal law enforcement for the SPCA. She says this was a complex operation involving 25 people from as far away as New York. They say they found 52 live chickens and three that had already died from fighting.
2: Growing popularity of whey products have led to a shortage that's weighing on many people's minds.
13: Little Miss Muffet's curds and whey are so old school. Now you can find whey in everything from waffles to chips to lattes. They're even selling it on GMA's Deals and Steals.
14: Coffee. Everybody's doing this, the protein
15: Everybody,
14: coffee
15: exactly.
14: thing.
13: But that demand for protein has led to a supply problem. Some whey suppliers say they are running low on homegrown whey products, meaning they might have to import it, meaning your curds and whey, as well as your protein coffee, could cost you more soon. Sherry Preston, ABC News.
2: Millions of residents from the south to the northern plains bracing for severe storms today. Damaging winds, large hail, and possible tornado outbreaks are the concern. Michelle Franz in ABC News.
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0: Welcome back to the Ramsey Show in the Fairwinds Credit Union Studio. Aaron is with us in Canada. Hi, Aaron. How are you?
23: I'm good. Thank you for taking my call.
0: Sure. What's up?
23: I'm calling because my late boyfriend died about 4 years ago, and with his family was very supportive, and I wound up inheriting all of his assets. And since then, I have maintained his tradition of gifting each of his nieces and nephews a cash fund for educational experiences every year. But I've recently gotten engaged, and my new fiancé does not think it is appropriate for me to continue doing this, and I feel stuck with what is the best way to move forward.
0: How did you end up inheriting the assets? Did he have a will?
23: So he did not have a will. I was listed as his beneficiary on his life insurance, but we worked together and we were together for 8 years, so we did qualify as common law partners.
0: And so the courts awarded you the assets then?
23: The courts awarded me the assets, and I essentially, the last 4 years of our relationship, I had been in school, and he'd really been financially supporting both of us.
0: Yeah.
23: So I had gone to his parents, and
0: was treated as if you were married.
23: Yes.
0: Okay.
23: But I had gone to his family, and I said, I don't feel entitled to all of this, so let's figure out how to share it between siblings and his parents. And they had said, no, we feel very strongly that Cameron would want you to have all of it, and we're fine, and you keep it.
0: Okay. And how much is all of this?
23: Between the life insurance and the house and his savings and pension payout, it wound up being about $1.6 million, a little less.
0: Okay. And how much do you gift to the children?
23: It's $1,000 a year, and there are three nieces and nephews, but there's a fourth on the way. And my intention, you know, right after Cameron had died was he used to give them $300 a year, but I decided I'm going to do $1,000 a year until they're 18. And then, you know, a nice college graduation gift. And then, you know, over 18 years then with the four, it will come up to about $80,000 total.
0: Okay, so you inherited a bunch of money, over $1 million, as a common law wife from your ex, and you were in a relationship with him for 8 years, and so his family is still, you know, you're still emotionally attached to his family, which is logical. I mean, if we just pretend change the scenario very slightly and say you were a widow, that you were married.
23: Mm-hmm.
0: Okay, let's just change the discussion and say that, because that's how the law is treating this. Okay, and how his family treated it, for that matter. And you said, okay, you know, my husband who passed away 8 years ago has three nieces and nephews that meant a lot. He used to give them $300. I give him $1,000. So it's $3,000 or $4,000 with the new baby on the way a year out of $1.6 million.
23: Exactly.
0: Whoopee. Who cares?
3: I mean, the interest in the savings account.
0: Why is this inappropriate?
23: So my new fiance, he comes from a very large family. He is one of seven kids, and he feels that it's not appropriate for me to prioritize my late partner's family over his. So he thinks it is most appropriate for me to stop gifting this money or to gift an even amount to his nieces and nephews.
3: I don't think it's about fairness. I think he doesn't like the emotional attachment.
0: If this was a boyfriend you broke up with, I would probably agree with him.
23: Mm-hmm.
0: But he died.
23: Yeah.
0: How old is your fiance?
23: 32.
0: It's kind of an immature approach. I mean, why can he not just stand back and say, this lady that I'm going to marry comes with, she's a package, and a package includes her past, just like my package includes my past, and her past includes... $4,000 out of $1.6 million, which is irrelevant.
23: Yeah.
0: You're buying a biscuit. I mean, it's not like you're giving a high percentage or something. If you were giving them $100,000 a year or something, I might go, well, wait a minute. But, I mean, it's an irrelevant amount of money. And
23: yeah, it's just meant to be summer camp, you know, and dance classes. But I think, like, he's met my late partner's family and he knows I see them every summer, and he's always been very supportive, but I think he comes from a family that does not. $1,000 is realistically kind of a drop in the bucket to my late partner's family, but that amount for his nieces and nephews would be more substantial.
0: But that's irrelevant.
23: Mm-hmm.
0: For him to ask you to do that is inappropriate.
23: Okay.
0: That's what's inappropriate. Not you giving the other kids money. For him to dare to feel entitled for his family, because his family's poor, that they should be getting some of your money, that's inappropriate.
23: Okay.
0: Yeah, I the way you've presented this, maybe we left something out or maybe we didn't understand something, but the way you presented this does not leave your fiance in a very good light.
3: Yeah, I think we need to grow here and get some maturity and go, okay, this money was meant for this. She's carrying out the wishes and tradition over here. This is not clinging to some past. You clearly love him. He loves you.
0: You know, even if it was just weird or awkward, it's not that much money.
3: It's not $100,000
0: a year. I'm not going to pick a fight with my wife over this. You know, I mean, there's a few things I might pick a fight, you know, over money.
3: Yeah.
0: And it might be over a small amount, but this is... And then the argument is a false narrative that somehow his family...
3: Is entitled to...
0: Is they're not even in this discussion. The $1.6 million is hers. It's not his family's.
3: I would look at that as a blessing. Like, what a legacy this guy left to my now fiancé.
0: Yeah.
3: And how it set her up.
0: And, you know, you're going to be marrying a millionaire.
3: Exactly. So I'm not going to focus on this little speck over here.
0: See, him wanting, him being concerned about his extended family, not, he didn't want it for himself. He wasn't being selfish in that regard, is the very reason I talk about having a prenup.
3: In situations like this.
0: Where there's extreme difference in net worth, like she's got $1.6 million, she needs a prenup, so that his family doesn't think, or he doesn't think his family.
3: They don't come after her.
0: Exactly.
3: Saying, well, they deserve a pile of money, too.
0: Yeah. Sorry, we have a prenup. Yeah. Let's go ahead and state outside. Go ahead and state up front. Your family gets nada. Nothing. And if you leave, you get nothing. This is the prenup.
3: Yeah.
0: You know, so, you know, or if I kick you out, you get nothing. You know, so yeah, that because of it exposes the crazy weirdness. Yeah, the actual inappropriate one is him. That's the strange part of the call. Interesting.

0: If you're getting close to Medicare age, let me tell you what I'm seeing and hearing. 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All those parts, all those plans. Medicare feels like a maze. 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People dread the decision or put it off because it just feels too complicated. Todd in Florida said he was scared to even start, but Chapter walked him through it step by step and found a Medicare plan that actually fit his life and saved him $600 a year. That's exactly what Chapter does. They slow down, explain your options, and help you make a wise decision based on your doctors, your medications, your priorities, and your budget. And the best part, Chapter services don't cost you anything. To talk to Chapter, just dial #250 and say Medicare. 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
1: Today's question comes from Adam in Minnesota. I have no consumer debt, $125,000 cash in savings, and a paid-off home. Friends have advised me that I need to take out loans and buy real estate in order to have deductibles to reduce my future tax exposure. Is that a wise reason to get into real estate investing? I almost made it through without laughing. No, that is not a wise reason to get into real estate investing. for the deductibles.
0: Deductions.
1: Oh, gosh. The old deductibles.
0: Yeah. So, you want to explain why?
1: Well, I'm worried your friends have watched too much TikTok. I don't know what you're talking about with future tax exposure. I mean, you have no debt. You have a paid-off home. And so if they're telling you to try to have more write-offs, essentially, to lower your tax bill, that's a really stupid reason to go into a bunch of debt and leverage yourself.
0: Yeah. So there's two ways that real estate can create a tax deduction. One is you can depreciate it, the capital asset portion of it, not the dirt, but the improvements can be depreciated. And that just lowers your basis, and you get taxed later when you sell the investment property. But you avoid taxes on that. That's good. Nothing wrong with that. I do that. The other way is to do what your friends are suggesting, which is to take out a loan for the write-off. Now, the way a loan works for a write-off is if you pay out in a year $20,000 in interest, you can deduct that interest on a rental property as a business expense. So it lowers your taxable income, is what a tax deduction does. It lowers your taxable income by $20,000, which means you do not pay taxes on $20,000 of your income because you gave the $20,000 to the bank. Now, let's net that out, though. A $20,000 tax deduction lowers your income. Let's say you made $100,000, so now you're only going to be taxed on $80,000. So what it actually saves you is not $20,000. It actually saves you the taxes on $20,000. So if you're in a 25% tax bracket, as an example, make the math easy, 25% of $20,000 is $5,000. So a $20,000 tax deduction saves you $5,000 in taxes. Now here's the problem. You gave the bank $20,000
1: to
0: keep from giving the government $5,000.
1: So we stepped over a dollar to pick up a quarter.
0: Exactly. So you don't give the bank $20,000 to keep from giving the government five.
1: And that's not factoring in all the risk.
0: That is what your friends are doing.
1: We haven't even talked about the leverage, the loan.
0: The risk.
1: The tenants. Are they paying? Is it more than the mortgage? There's a whole lot of other variables here.
0: Now, there's simply that you're going to trade $20,000 for $5,000. In order to do what your friends are suggesting. So, moral of the story is, don't take financial advice from your broke friends. They're stupid. That's where this comes from.
1: That's it.
0: Jaden is in Miami. Hi, Jaden. How are you?
10: How are you guys doing? I'm doing well.
0: Good. How can we help?
10: Yeah, so I have a question about acquiring a business, and I just want to know if it's a good idea to do it.
0: Okay.
10: So it's a barber shop, and I'm currently a barber, and I just want to know if it's a good idea to get one. It's an established barber shop, correct?
0: Okay. And what does it profit? What's the net profit on the business?
10: Right now, monthly, there's 9 employees, and they pay each $1,000, so it's around like $9,000. Mm-hmm. And there's 4 chairs that are empty.
0: Mm-hmm.
10: So there's space to put in 13 people full.
0: Yeah, but there's not there now. So, and they're wanting
10: no,
0: to.
10: Yeah,
0: I assume they're wanting
10: right
0: you to
10: now,
0: buy this business, correct?
10: Yes, correct. I'm going to.
0: What are they asking for it?
10: 55 or 60. 50. I'm leaning more towards 55, and he's coming down towards that number.
0: $55,000.
10: Yes, sir.
0: Okay, so it's bringing in a gross revenue of $9,000 a month, correct?
10: Yes, sir.
1: It's 108 per year.
0: Right, and so what is the profit on that? I mean, I assume you have rent.
10: Yeah, the rent right now, with everything included, utilities at the end of it, it's $4,000. So
0: okay.
10: I'll be profiting around $5,000 to say if it's a bit lower, if I added more things like utilities and other things that I'll buy for the barbershop, which would be another $1,000.
0: So I want to talk about him that's operating it today.
10: Yeah.
0: His expenses are rent. $9,000 mm-hmm. minus rent is $5,000, right? What other?
10: Yeah, well, rent,
0: that includes his utilities and stuff. What other expenses does he have?
10: Well, he has I guess. He told me the Wi-Fi, which the cable and stuff. He does buy waters, like little waters or snacks for the vending machine in there. So because the rent itself is $3,500.
0: Mm-hmm.
10: But I put in an extra $1,000, so if it would make 40, let's say $4,500 total, with including buying the waters, buying extra snacks for the vending machine, and keeping everything in order.
0: Mm-hmm. Okay, which would mean that he's got a profit of about $55,000 or $60,000 a year. Does that sound right?
10: Yeah, yeah, it does.
0: And he only wants 55 or 60 for the whole thing.
10: Yeah, I was just wondering because I do have some debts at the moment, and I just was wondering if it would be a good idea because I currently am a barber right now myself.
1: How much do you make on your own?
10: I make around like $6,000 a month.
0: Mm-hmm. Good for you. Okay. Are you one of the chairs?
10: At that barbershop, I'm not currently at that barbershop. I'm at a different location.
0: Okay.
10: So I would be buying it from him.
1: Is he one of the barbers there?
10: No, he is not one of the barbers there.
1: Okay.
10: Right now, since he's moving out of the country, so he's trying to sell it. And right now, he has one of the barbers. Well, there's 10 in there, but one of them doesn't pay rent because he's the one managing.
1: Okay. Mm-hmm. How much debt do you have?
10: Pay rent. I have around $24,000, and that's including I'm still in school. That's the student loans and stuff.
0: What are you studying in school?
10: Finance.
0: What are you going to do with your life?
10: Well, I want to stay within the barbering industry. That's why I want to kind of acquire this barbershop, because eventually I do want to segue into the finance industry.
0: But you would just do like he did, then you'd be an absentee owner.
10: Correct.
0: Hmm. How much school do you have left?
10: I have about a year and a half left.
0: Mm-hmm.
1: When is he moving out of the country? When does this deal need to be done?
10: Oh, no, he already is moved out. That's the thing.
1: Oh.
0: Jayden, let me tell you what's running through my mind. The deal is not a bad deal. Number one, you don't have $55,000 cash. That makes the deal difficult. We'd have to figure out a weird way to structure it. We could probably do that for a minute, okay? It might be a bad deal for you, even though the deal is not a bad deal. And it might be a bad deal for you because it might cause you to take your eye off the ball of what winning really looks like. So 5 years from today, what winning really looks like, as you described it to me, is you graduate and you have a career in finance, and you might invest in a barbershop at that time. But your intention is not to be... Your primary income and career is not to be the owner or operator or haircutting guy in the barbershop.
10: Correct.
0: You really don't have any intention to do anything with this. This just came upon you because you're doing this right now as a side hustle to get through school.
10: Well, at first I thought that, but barbering is like a passion of mine, but so is finance. But it's just that.
0: But that's my point. See, that's exactly the thing. So what I'm afraid of is this distracts you, and it's like a fishing lure, and you get hooked and pulled away from what you were supposed to do, which was finance. So I'm afraid it's a distraction, even though it's not really a bad deal. If you wanted to do the deal the way you could structure it would be, I'll give you 100% of the net profit for 1 year. And I will operate a chair, and I get to keep what I make on my chair, and 100% of the net profit will do the books. I'll give you that for 1 year, and then the barbershop is mine. And that way you don't have to come out of any cash, and doesn't affect your get-out-of-debt plan. But I'm afraid it's going to distract you.

0: I've been doing this show for over 30 years, and some of the saddest calls I have taken are from situations that are completely preventable.
1: Yeah, and what's so hard is I feel like one of those, especially the ones that I'm like, oh, it's terrible, are people that call in and their spouse has passed away suddenly and they don't have life insurance. When you have to think through, how am I going to pay my bills?
0: How am I
1: going to
0: eat next week?
1: Yeah, the middle of all that grief, like, it's terrible. And so life insurance is the one thing, especially as a mom with three little kids, that I'm like so big on for people to get because it's inexpensive. Xander is the place that Winston and I actually get all of our life insurance.
0: And it doesn't cost much because Xander shops among a gazillion different companies. 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
16: ABC News, I'm Michelle Franzen. The war with Iran now stretching into another month. Today, Secretary of State Marco Rubio fielding questions from Senate lawmakers about the Trump administration's strategy. Here's ABC's Jay O'Brien.
17: He said that a deal with Iran is predicated on an Iran agreeing to open the Strait of Hormuz. And he said that would be the first step to any kind of a deal. But Iran has shown no willingness to do that. But he said only if Iran would agree to do that when they move to a second phase of talks, which would then focus on denuclearizing Iran and eliminating any nuclear capabilities it has, and also taking out any enriched uranium from Iran and disposing of it.
16: U.S. employers posted 7.6 million job vacancies in April, according to the Labor Department. That's up from 6.9 million in March, and better than expected, though, what analysts expected. Severe storms once again targeting the nation's midsection and parts of the South today, packed with damaging winds, large hail, and the threat of tornadoes. This is ABC News.
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0: 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Lisa is with us in Tennessee. Hi, Lisa. How are you?
19: Oh, I'm good, Dave. Thank you. Thanks for taking my call.
0: Sure.
19: I have a dilemma here. I'm wondering if I should give up my late husband's pension from the fire department to get remarried. I'm worried about financial security if it doesn't work out.
0: Okay. So, how old are you?
19: We're both 69.
0: Okay.
19: And I make about $800 to $900 more a month than he does. My income is.
0: So, what do you make? Oh, not counting the pension. What do you make?
19: Social Security, which is $1,000, $1,069.
0: So you haven't worked. You've been living off the pension.
19: Yes.
0: How long has he been gone?
19: 2.5 years.
0: I'm sorry.
19: Thank you.
0: How long have you been dating?
19: About a year. And it's starting to get more serious on my end. He's been pretty serious, but...
0: What does he make?
19: He makes about $4,800 a month. He has like $3,300 from Social Security, $1,500 from his retirement. But he has a truck payment, and he owes about $100,000 on his house. I'm debt-free. I own my house, my car. I don't have any credit card bills. I've got money in the bank. I got an IRA, a mutual fund.
0: How much money in the bank, how much IRA and mutual fund?
19: Well, not a whole lot. I've got about $40,000 in savings in the bank and $129,000 in an IRA and about $30,000 in a mutual fund.
0: Okay. How much is the pension?
19: The gross is $54,000, but the net I take home
0: $4,600. Wow.
19: Plus Social Security.
0: Huge.
19: Yeah.
0: Well, I see your pause. I agree with your hesitation. I'm trying to think how to, 100% of the time I'm going to get married and money's not going to keep me from it, okay? But I need to be wise, and I think that's what's giving you pause. Wise means I need to be very, very sure of this guy. Wise means I need to be sure of this guy's plan to quit borrowing money, get out of debt, and build wealth. Get out of the debt business, okay, because you're out of it. Wise means maybe even a prenup that says you get something in the event to offset the fact that you gave up the pension, because... You know, you're married 3 years, you get a divorce, you can't go back and get the pension. So you need right. You would need to take a chunk of his hide with you.
19: That's true. That's one way of putting it.
0: Yeah, that's the way I would.
20: Otherwise, there's just too much risk.
0: Yeah, because it's living off $50,000 a year income, which is the equivalent of a $500,000 investment that you're giving up. But I always would tell you to go live your life and be married. And I think your first husband would probably tell you, live your life and be married. Don't let money stand in the way of a high-quality life and relationship, right? I would not, right. I don't want to have that as my principle or my guiding light. I want to do enough pre-marriage counseling and discussion and a length of engagement that I'm 100% comfortable, A. B, that would include us getting on the same page with money, which means he's getting out of debt. C, I want a $1 million life insurance policy on him.
19: Oh, okay.
0: Doesn't cost that much if he's healthy. Does he smoke? Is he overweight?
19: No, he's very, very healthy.
0: Okay. Then it won't cost a lot, even at 59. You'll be surprised. Go to Xander Insurance. You'll be surprised how inexpensive $1 million can be. Buy like a 10-year policy or something. And then C, and this is the last one. I don't know how to do this one. But I really would want to come away from a prenup that faded away. That if in year one it'd be a lot, you would end up getting his house. Year two, you would end up getting less. Year three, you'd get less. Year four, you get less, and so on, to where after 5 years, you maybe didn't get anything, right? But if this thing goes in and you've been scammed somehow and you gave up $50,000 a year, I would want you to come away from it leaving him wishing he didn't do this.
19: Well, let me ask you this. My house is paid for, and if he moves into my home and he sells his home for, say, $400,000, where does that money go?
0: That's the money that could be parked into an investment and have your name on it in the event something goes bad. That could be your prenup thing.
19: Okay.
0: Because that it's not enough, but it's at least enough to somewhat offset this. I don't think we can solve 100% for this. The way you solve for it is the length of engagement to where you get super comfortable, detailed, in-depth pre-marriage counseling where you get super comfortable, and agreement and alignment on no more debt where you get super comfortable, and then a life insurance policy, and then kind of a prenup lien on, and I don't usually do this kind of stuff, but I'm worried about you. And if I'm trying to think, if he called in and said, well, my fiance wants to do this because she's given this up, would I tell him to not marry you if he called in with this? I'm kind of fighting against myself here a little bit, but
20: it would feel different if it was
0: going the other
20: him
0: way.
20: Calling.
0: Yeah, if it's going the other way. But if I'm just designing this with you in mind only, which is not a good design, I'm going to tie up something of his, like the equity from this house, in a mutual fund sitting there for the first 5 years of your marriage, and then it's released, or something like that. You see what I'm doing?
19: Yes, and why the $1 million left, just in case he dies and I get the policy?
0: Exactly. We're going to put you right back where you were, but a little better.
19: Okay. And my daughters are on, after my husband died, I put both my daughters, that probably wasn't smart, but on the deed of my house. I thought about putting it in a trust, but so if he moves in here and we're married 10 years, he doesn't get anything. The house goes to my daughters. I'm not even sure how all that works.
0: It's up to you. You can set it up in a will and a trust, and you need to do that too. So you guys need to sit down with an attorney and have wills drawn and have a prenup drawn and work through this. And you need to sit down with some premarriage counseling. This is complicated.
19: It is.
0: But, after 10 years, who do you want the house to go to? Your 10-year husband or to your kids? I don't think either one's evil. I'd hate to throw him in the street so your kids got a house they didn't need.
19: Right.
0: But
19: well,
0: on
19: maybe
0: the,
19: he could live here until he died.
0: Yeah.
19: I don't know.
0: Yeah, but if he's healthy, that could be a long relationship.
19: Yeah, he's pretty healthy.
0: Yeah,
19: we both are, actually.
0: Yeah, I probably wouldn't do that. I'd probably say you get to live here a certain number of years, and then you have to move.
19: Okay.
0: So it's not the rug's not jerked out from under him, so to speak. And your daughters don't get all like, you know, kind of thing going. So.
19: But then his money to sell from his house should go.
0: It should go to him after a period of time.
19: Okay.
0: But if he took off in the first 3 years, to offset what you're giving up is what I'm trying to figure out. You see?
19: Yeah.
20: You're giving up a lifeline, so we need to make sure there's another lifeline.
0: I'm not usually, most of the time, I'm not a prenup guy. I'm not going to go that way.
20: Twice on the show, you recommended it. Look at that.
0: Look at me. The one was consistent because it's $1.6 million versus nothing. And this one is not that. It's just just trying to protect her. Now, would I tell him to do that?
20: He's
0: got to be sure she's worth this.
20: That's true.
0: Because he's asking her to give this up. And he's got to pledge a dowry to cover this. That's what
20: compromise.
0: I probably would tell him to do it.

0: Hey guys, Rachel Cruz here. 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

0: Our scripture of the day is Exodus 15:13. In your unfailing love, you will lead the people you have redeemed. In your strength, you will guide them to your holy dwelling. Simon Sinek said, the joy of leadership comes from seeing others achieve more than they thought they were capable of. Beth is in Wilmington, Delaware. Hi, Beth. How are you?
1: I'm good. How are you guys?
0: Better than I deserve. What's up?
1: So I'm trying to learn about retirement planning because nobody's ever taught me. I don't really have a mom or a dad, like a personal person to go to. I don't know anything about accounts, investing, long-term savings. I want to make smart financial decisions, but I honestly don't know where to start. I didn't know if maybe you could possibly help me.
0: Sure.
2: You called just the show. Well, I'm proud of you for going, hey, I'm 38. It's not too late for me to build wealth. And a part of that is setting the foundation. So we teach a process called the baby steps, and that involves getting out of debt, having an emergency fund, paying for the past so that you can then build for the future with all of this margin. Because that's the main reason people don't invest. Number one, it's they're scared, they don't understand it. And number two is they don't have the money to do it. So where are you at on this financial journey?
1: Okay, so 3 years ago, we filed for a Chapter 13 bankruptcy, so we no longer have any debt. Because of my medical, we sold our home. We now no longer have a mortgage. We paid for a brand new, well, not brand new, close to brand new home, so we have no mortgage. Currently, I have maybe less than $3,000 in medical debt. It's new since then. We make $157,000 a year. I make about $75,000. He makes about $82,000, $90,000, depending, you know, how much overtime he has. We don't have any credit cards. So that's kind of where we are financially.
0: You guys have any money saved at all?
1: That's the problem. That's where we keep going. Where are we going wrong? We have no money saved. Right now, currently, if I look at my bank account, we have $48.
2: That's a budgeting problem. And so we have an app called Every Dollar that we will gift to you, the premium version, so you connect your bank accounts, and you need to start making a plan for every dollar because you guys don't have an income problem. You got a spending problem.
1: Yeah.
2: So when you do that budget, it'll show you pretty quick where all your money's going when you start to list out every line item compared to your income. And the goal is to have money left over because you're probably taking home, what, $9,000 at least a month?
1: Yeah, you're about right. And I also get bonuses. I get about $2,000 in bonuses at the end of the month, depending. Yeah. Depending.
0: So yeah. I think you open that app after you get off. We're going to give it to you. And you sit down with your husband tonight, turn off the television, mm-hmm. all distractions, and then say, all right, let's start looking at June. We're right here at the 1st of June. Let's say, all right, June's income is here. What are we going to do with June's income? And give every one of those dollars a name, an assignment, that the two of you agree to, and when every dollar is assigned for $9,000, you're going to look down and go, where are we spending all this money? Because you're going to have trouble finding it all because there's a lot of waste in disorganization and in impulse. And when you don't have a plan to guide you that you stick to, you have disorganization and impulse. And so, you know, you're going to look down and see what you spend on Amazon and gag. You're going to look down and see what you spend on restaurants and go, oh, my God, no wonder we have no money. And you're going to look down and spend on whatever. So you don't have a car payment. You don't have a student loan. You don't have any debt except this little $3,000 debt.
1: That's the other thing. Okay, so no, I don't have student loans, thank the Lord. I do have a car payment debt, which is $900 a month. It's about 60.

0: $1,000 in total. I have been paying on that since 2023.
1: That would be a debt.
0: Yes, okay. That is a debt. I'm sorry. See, okay. My mom and dad never taught me any of this.
1: That's okay.
0: Absolutely nothing.
1: That's all right. But I mean, so, when you owe somebody a payment, you got debt.
0: Yep.
1: That's
0: so
1: it.
0: So I have that, and then we do have leasing. We lease the grounds that the home is on, if that makes sense.
1: Mm-hmm.
0: But it comes with sewer, it comes with trash removal, and a couple of other things, and it's less than $1,000. Our mortgage loan was like $1,200 and climbing.
1: Mm-hmm.
0: Because of tax raising, so.
1: So are you in a mobile home?
0: A modular, yes.
1: We're
0: in a 2016 modular home, so it's newer. It's not old, but yeah.
1: And did you borrow money to buy that?
0: No. So here's the catch. The house that we had prior to this, we bought for $194,000. We sat for 5 years, maybe six. I sold it for $322,000, what netted me over $120,000,
1: mm-hmm.
0: about. So we took that after, you know, all the background noise, you know, everybody we had to pay.
1: Mm-hmm.
0: I had about $116,000 that I could put towards this, and I paid it. I have no mortgage now.
1: Mm-hmm. But it's going down in value.
0: Pretty much. That's the sucky part about it.
1: Yeah.
0: But the hooker is, in the next 2 years, I have a decent lump sum that's coming in. We're netting anywhere between $100,000
1: and $200,000. That's independent of something going down in value. You get that whether you bought something that goes down in value or not.
0: Yes.
1: Yeah. So we want to limit the time we own this modular home.
0: That's the other problem. We can't limit it. So we can't even climb out of trying to get a credit card or anything at this time. We're year three, obviously, like I said, on the bankruptcy, so we're trying to build something like a credit, at least my husband.
1: No, you don't need to build credit
2: right now.
1: You don't need to build credit. You've been through a bankruptcy. I would start talking about how we sell this, even if we end up renting something. I would rather you be a renter than owning a thing that's going down in value that's this large, because this $100,000 is going to turn into $30,000 in about 20 minutes. And I don't want that to happen. So, need to start talking about that. We need to start talking about how we're going to get rid of this car debt, like sell it. We need to talk about how we're going to get in control with the money we have coming in. And then you're going to see that you're debt-free, except for the home or the rental. And we're going to build an emergency fund. And then you can start talking about your long-term investing. And we'll walk with you through every bit of that. We can show you every bit of that. But let's start with the basics, and the basics are let's get out of debt on a plan and build an emergency fund and not own a $100,000 item that's going down in value or a $60,000 item that's going down in value that has debt on it. That would be the car. So these are the things we got to start. These are big moves. And after all you've been through, you know, you're kind of thrashing about trying to find some footing, and you just grabbed a slippery rock instead of a good one to step on. That's the problem. So hang on. We'll give you every dollar. Also send you a copy of the book, The Total Money Makeover, and a copy of George's book. And between the two of those, both of you read both of those, and you start working this plan. And you just start listening to the show. You call us anytime, and we'll help guide you through your new financially savvy life.
2: Yeah, but it's not too late. I just crunched the numbers for her. Even if it takes them a year to figure all this out, from 39 to 64, 25 years of investing 15% of their amazing income, they'd have $3 million. Hmm. So I think we can retire with that kind of money. You can still build
1: wealth.
2: So
1: the future sounds like this. If in the next 3 years you sell the modular home, rent a little bit, pile up some money, and purchase a home, that you then later get paid off, you get rid of all your debt, including your car, and you start living on purpose with your money and build an emergency fund. 3 years from now, you start putting 15% of your income away. Then in just a few years, you're going to have $3 million in your 60s.
2: Yeah. And the most basic financial literacy, and this is something you've done for 35 years, is this. Don't owe people money. Increase your income. Live on less than you make. And invest the difference. That's it. It's about three sentences. If you just do that, you will be unbelievably wealthy and have a great life.
1: And if you tell people that over and over and over for 35 years, people will call you genius.
2: You're a genius, Dave.
1: You're a genius.
2: Well, the hard part is doing it. It's easy to say it. It's fun. But you always say, you know, personal finances, it's 80% behavior. It's 20% head knowledge.
1: You know what to do, but doing it's a pain in the butt.
2: She could have Googled how to get out of debt. The hard part is doing it. That's the tough one. And so
1: she might have.
2: There's still hope.
1: I could put her on the show, but
2: maybe she found us that way.
1: Yeah, that could have been.
2: If our SEO is working well.
1: I don't think that's a thing anymore, George.
2: They got rid of that with AI now?
1: Yeah, I don't think.
2: New acronyms?
1: I don't think there's been SEO in a while. How could you be that far behind?
2: Now I'm the boomer.
1: Who knew?
2: I can't win.
1: An aging millennial.
2: Oh, gosh.
1: Oh, my gosh.
2: I'm getting old.
1: Yeah. But we did take two different hair calls on the show today.
2: I'm glad I was here for it.
1: Yeah. Me with none and you with perfect. Who knew? That puts this hour of the Ramsey Show in the books. We'll be back with you before you know it. In the meantime, remember, there's ultimately only one way to financial peace, and that's to walk daily with the Prince of Peace, Christ Jesus. If you want to win with money in 2026, you can't keep living normal. 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
4: From ABC News, I'm Lindsay Davis, anchor of Prime, streaming weeknights on ABC News Live. Terms of a settlement between the Trump Justice Department and President Trump over his IRS case are receiving bipartisan backlash. The president says he will abide by a court ruling that has temporarily blocked using the anti-weaponization fund created as part of the settlement pending litigation. Acting Attorney General Todd Blanche confirmed the fund is being paused.
5: We're not moving forward with the fund. You're right that there's a date that in the case in the East District of Virginia in June, but we are not moving forward with the fund.
4: As the war with Iran grinds into a fourth month, there are tensions between lawmakers and Secretary of State Marco Rubio about the Trump administration's strategy. ABC's Jay O'Brien has details.
6: Democrats were hypercritical of the administration's strategy here, and at one point there was this tense back and forth between Rubio and the Democratic Senator of New Jersey, Cory Booker, in which Booker talked about the costs of this war, both American lives, but also the economic cost of this. And Rubio said the war is over, to which Booker shot back, the war is not over.
4: Voters in six states are taking to the polls on key races. In Iowa, Des Moines, voter Lindsay Pruitt-Hornbaker says quality of life issues are front and center.
7: Just thinking about what kind of city and state I want to live in and want my daughter to grow up in are really important things to me.
4: In California, the Los Angeles mayor's race is heating up with reality star turned candidate Spencer Pratt gaining ground. ABC's Trevor Ault is in LA.
8: I just want people to feel safe.
9: Pratt rose to fame on the early 2000s MTV show The Hills. His campaign has taken aim at incumbent mayor Karen Bass as she's battled low approval ratings triggered largely by her response to last year's devastating wildfires.
4: Game one of the NBA championship is just a day away in Texas between the San Antonio Spurs and New York Knicks. Diehard Knicks fans are pondering whether to sell their season tickets that are fetching up to six figures for prime seats. You're listening to ABC News.
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3: The best soccer players from around the world headed for the World Cup matches hosted by the U.S., Canada, and Mexico, with kickoff in Los Angeles next week. With ticket prices out of reach for most fans, many will be tuning in. 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
4: In a 500,000 square foot space at Dallas's downtown convention center, the switch has been flipped on FIFA's International Broadcast Center.
5: Thank you for making it possible to share these emotions and this experience.
4: FIFA President Gianni Infantino says Dallas was chosen because of its central location in North America, where this year's matches are being played. Jim Ryan, ABC News in Dallas-Fort Worth.
3: The mayor of Newark, New Jersey, today announcing the city is expanding a lawsuit against Delaney Hall, the controversial detention center used to house detainees. Mayor Ross Baraka wants the center shut down, he says, amidst reports of poor conditions inside.
6: It's troubling, which forces us now to expand, and our business administrator will talk about that, our lawsuit against Delaney Hall, further than just code enforcement violations.
3: The city already has a lawsuit against Delaney Hall, privately run. U.S. employers posted 7.6 million job vacancies in April, according to the Labor Department, up from 6.9 million in March and better than what analysts expected. Michelle Franzen, ABC News.
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9: This is Lee Habib, host of Our American Stories. On our next episode, on the date of his death in 1943, we'll share the story of Iowa sports legend and Hawkeye Stadium namesake, Niall Kinnick. 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You won't want to miss the next episode of Our American Stories.
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0: Normal is broke and common sense is weird. So we're here to help you transform your life. From the Ramsey Network and the Fairwinds Credit Union Studio, this is The Ramsey Show. I'm Dave Ramsey, your host. George Camel, Ramsey personality, number one best-selling author. He's my co-host today. Gabe is in Salt Lake City. Hey, Gabe, what's up in your world?
1: Gabe, I'm here. That is me. Dave, it's nice to have you talking to me, and I really appreciate you taking my call.
0: Our pleasure.
1: George, too. Random question. So my dad is very kind. Every time my wife and I have a child, he gives us a 1 ounce gold coin. That's the kids, they own it, right? I brought it to his attention. I was like, well, if it's theirs and they can do whatever they want with it, let's invest it for them. So by the time they're 18, you know, they have a substantial amount of money, because right now they're, you know, between ages 1 and 7. And so he doesn't want us to do that because he wants it to be like an heirloom type thing or some sort of way to remember him, which I get that. But it's also really not doing them any favors, having the coins sit in my safe, not doing anything, not gaining any interest. And so I'm wondering, since he gave them the coins and I'm a parent, I have a moral obligation to do as he says and not do anything with it or invest it and wait till they're 18 to give it to them, or if I can go ahead and do what I think is best for my kids and invest the money or the coins, because right now they're worth anywhere between, you know, $4,500 and $5,000 an ounce, depending on the day.
0: Yeah, I mean, you've had a conversation, and he told you not to do that.
1: Correct, yeah, but I don't agree. So I'm like, well, they're my kids, technically. They're not his. So I'm like, well, I don't belong to me. It seems like I'm doing them a disservice, if anything, just having it sit there. So,
0: I would come down personally on the idea that my relationship with my dad is more important than $4,000.
1: Yeah. Well, I mean, it's not for me. It's not
0: actually,
1: like I'm
0: it doesn't matter who it's for. It's for my kids. $4,000 for my kids.
1: Mm-hmm.
0: And by the way, it's not really a $4,000 discussion we're having. It's whatever it would grow if it were invested versus what gold did. And it would be, you know, it might not be $4,000. So,
2: Is he doing this regularly?
0: No, one time when they're born.
1: One time when they're born. So, we have six kids, so we have six coins.
2: All right.
0: Yeah. How old is your dad? How's he feeling?
2: Pertinent variable.
0: How's he getting along?
1: he's kicking. He's doing, you know, he's doing good, which hopefully that means something good for me
0: I'm
1: when
0: kidding.
1: I get that old. But he's
0: I personally would just forget that you have the coins and put them in a safe and just not worry about it. And you need to do whatever you need to do for your children's benefit, and then someday that coin will be around.
2: Are you investing for your kids outside of that, for college or anything else?
1: No, we haven't started doing that yet. We need to, but
0: are you on that baby step?
1: Nice jump start. Are we on that baby step? No, we're not.
0: Okay, well, you shouldn't be until you get there. But yeah, so finish up getting out of debt, get your emergency fund in place. You guys live your life and take care of your kids, and then this becomes an irrelevant issue because you've taken care of them. Financially, mm-hmm. You've prepared for their college financially and whatever.
2: And my guess is once they're adults, they'll choose what they want to do with it.
0: Yeah, and mm-hmm. You know, all kidding aside, when he passes away, I'm cashing him in. But I'm not going to do that. So my grandmother used to give my kids savings bonds every so often, not just at birth. Not substantial amounts of money, but not as much as these coins are worth even. But I never really asked her about them. I didn't say anything about it. I just cashed them in. I didn't even mm-hmm. bring it up. But now that you brought it up, you got a problem, you know?
2: Now everybody knows.
0: I cashed them in, and I put the money in a mutual fund. And when my grandmother asked me how the bonds were doing, I would give her an honest answer and say they're doing very well. Now that I cashed them in and put them in a mutual fund. I didn't say that part. But, yeah. But I would not have hurt her feelings or stirred up a relational strife between me and my granny over that amount of money. It wouldn't have been worth it to me.
2: Yeah, if this is meant to be an heirloom sort of gift from him, it's like getting a, you know, a pair of socks from Grandma. I'm going to keep them around because Grandma gave them to me.
0: I got Grandpa's pocket knife, too.
2: Yeah, that's a cool heirloom.
0: But, you know, it's not.
2: You're not going to sell it.
0: And I'm not going to sell it. And it's not worth anything except to me. So that's an heirloom. That's what an heirloom is. An heirloom is not an investment. So when you convolute the two, you make a mistake. And so Dad is making a mistake. And,
2: yeah.
0: But and the other mistake he's making is he's giving a gift and then putting extreme
2: conditions
0: upon it.
2: Strings are attached.
0: Guilt trips upon it. If you sell it, they won't have anything to remember me by.
2: Give them something else to remember you by that doesn't involve a liquid asset like that.
0: How about a fishing trip? Yeah. Teach them to water ski. You know, my grandkids are going to remember a lot of things about me. You know, but
2: I'll remember that you taught me to water ski.
0: There we go.
2: So thank you for that.
0: Yeah. Drug George around behind the boat until
2: I didn't do as well as the children did, but I hung on for dear life.
0: He got up. He got up and rode. Man, I'm a good teacher. George is persevering.
2: He's a great coach.
0: But I mean you remember that more than that gold coin I didn't give you. You see?
2: But the problem is it's worth $4,500. So he's going, that's a lot of money for a child.
0: Times six.
2: 25, 26 grand?
0: That's
2: serious
0: kid money laying around, yeah. Yeah, it's just, yeah. But I
2: do think the relationship is on the line. And so what you're really betting against.
0: Yeah, if it was $4 million, I'm probably going to tell Dad, hey, but for $4,000, I'm not going to do that. So that's the issue, and that's how we work it out. So good question. So one of the things moms and dads that listen to the show, grandparents that listen to the show, need to think about is what kind of strings are you putting on a gift, and at what point, at how many strings does a gift have to have before it's not really a gift? It's just a control feature. So, I've got a friend that gave all of his grown children and their spouses a free house. He paid for it.
2: Wow.
0: And the only string was he had them sign a letter that said they would never borrow money.
2: I like that.
0: Now, is that too much control for a free house?
2: No.
0: Not. But if a kid said, oh, no, I might want to borrow money someday, so I'm going to have to deny that gift, then that would be a fair thing. They could do that. They could say, I don't agree with you on the debt-free living. I want to go and use leverage and other people's money. I've been watching real estate TikTok videos, and so I want to get rich quick in real estate, so I'm not going to accept that gift. They could choose to do that. But you can't institute that after you gave the gift.
2: Yeah, that's a little awkward.
0: You have to say that on the front end.
2: Communication.
0: This is what we're doing. And then once you've agreed to it, you've agreed to it. And so, in a sense, Gabe has accepted the coin.
2: With the terms and conditions.
0: With the terms that he won't sell it because it's an heirloom. And so, in that sense, that's the string attached to that coin. Is that too much? No, I don't think it is. I don't think it is. And I think if I was the giver of the other thing you could do is switch places. What if you were on the other side, and how would you feel?
2: That's a good point.
0: Yeah.
2: The watch I'm wearing was an heirloom gift, and they said, just don't sell it. I said, guarantee I will not sell it. I'm going to make Grandpa happy.
0: There you go.
2: So there you go.
0: Is it Grandpa?
2: Yeah, my wife's Grandpa.
0: Oh,
2: he
0: wow.
2: passed, and so Grandma said, the watch is yours. You can fix it up and keep it.
0: As long as you don't
2: sell it. And so I will never sell this watch.
0: That's a fair gift.
2: I like that.
0: I like it. Cool watch.
2: Thank you.

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1: Greg is with us in Idaho Falls, Idaho. Hi, Greg. How are you?
9: Doing good. Yourself, Dave?
1: Better than I deserve. What's up?
9: So my wife, just to kind of let you know from the beginning, my wife and I started your program back in 2010. My aunt gave me some CDs of yours, and so we've kept to that pretty much our entire marriage of 15 years now, almost 16 years. We are now to the point over that time we've had ups and downs in our finances in the sense of how much we make, but we have always been able to stay debt-free. And back in 2023, we purchased our first home. We could now officially purchase our first home, afford to do it. But our children, ages 13 to 9, we've got four children, are now, you know, getting into those teenage years where my wife wants to start doing vacations to really build memories and different things like that, because we've never really had a lot of money to do that. Whereas I want to work on paying off our mortgage faster. We've kind of gone up and down in the sense of paying a few extra $100 here and there on each payment, but she is really fighting against it because she wants to save that money for doing things and creating memories for our kids. Am I in the wrong here?
1: No, this is the stage at which you would do vacations. I'm assuming you're out of debt and have your emergency fund.
9: Correct. Yeah, we've got about $40,000 in our bank account.
1: Are you putting 15% of your income away for retirement?
9: Yes.
1: Okay.
9: Yeah,
1: are you putting more than that away for retirement?
9: We are not.
1: Are you saving any other money?
9: So we have, no, we are not. We've got a, I work for the state of Idaho, so we've got a Percy pension fund that we have.
1: But I mean, you don't have $100,000 sitting in cash over to the side just because you're a saver.
9: No, okay. But we've got about $40,000 in cash.
1: Is that your emergency fund?
9: It is. Portion of it is our emergency fund. The other portion is just regular savings. Just savings, basically your savings in an envelope. We've got, the way our credit union works is we can make digital envelopes and put them in, put some into.
1: So are those savings, what are those other savings earmarked for?
9: Yes, we do. We've got one that's basically miscellaneous that we.
1: And how much is in miscellaneous?
9: About $10,000 or so.
1: You have a vacation envelope.
9: We do.
1: How much is in that?
9: About $3,000.
1: Okay. And what do you owe on your mortgage?
9: We owe about $377,000.
1: Okay. And okay, and what's your household income?
9: About $105,000, and that's only been within the last 3 years as well. We moved up here due to a job that paid us enough to really do well.
1: So first, I'm going to tell you that both of you, you and your wife, have done a wonderful job. You are
9: Thank you.
1: On top of this. I'm so impressed with where you are and how you've gotten there. The journey that you've been on, you have worked the plan that we teach. Thank you for doing that, and the success in your finances is apparent. So, way to go.
9: Thank you.
1: Now, what comes to mind is a couple things. The answer to your question, sadly, is you're both right.
10: Nobody wins here.
1: Yes, we should reduce the mortgage, and yes, we should go on vacation, right? And this is the stage 4, 5, and 6 where you live not intensely, but intentionally. And intentionally would be we upgrade mama's car, we buy a couch, we go on vacation. And we also want to get to baby step 6 and pay down this $375 because we don't want to just sit there and look at us. Okay?
9: Yeah.
1: So I think what we want to talk about is you and her. I would suggest you talk about exact numbers.
9: Yeah.
1: So when you say, Mom, that you want to do some vacations with the kids, let's put a number on that. What do you mean?
9: Well, to kind of give you a little bit of a history on that, I come from a family that has traveled quite a bit. I mean, my parents, we weren't ever rich, but my dad worked for the post office for 40 years.
1: Mm-hmm.
9: So they've been extremely wise with their money, which has always been.
1: So, I mean, what does she mean when she says she wants to travel?
9: She means she wants to experience the same thing.
1: What does it cost to do what she wants to do? What does it cost to do what she wants to do?
10: Is it $4,000, $10,000?
1: Or $40,000?
9: Well, she wants to, you know, she's not the type of person that has to go to the Hilton or the...
1: Honey,
9: you know,
1: what does it cost to do what she wants to do?
9: Probably anywhere between 4,000 to 5,000.
1: Shut up and do it.
10: You have the money. Use a little bit of that miscellaneous fund. And
1: that's not
10: going to
1: keep you from paying off the mortgage.
10: And then for the future, just set up that sinking fund. If you guys decide we're doing 6,000 worth of vacations
1: you
10: a year,
1: you have 3,000 of the 4,000 in the envelope.
9: Okay.
1: And honey, I'm going to agree to a $4,000 budget, and after that, you're going to let me do what I want to do, which is everything past that, we're going to be chunking onto the mortgage. We both get what we want.
9: Okay.
1: Yeah.
9: So
1: the $4,000 is not prohibitive in the scenario you gave me. You guys have been too good about what you're doing to have $4,000 keep you from getting to baby step seven. It won't do it.
9: Well, and that's not, you know, I mean, we've got a basement we're trying to finish, and I guess that's where I was hoping we would be able to put more money towards that and getting the house paid off rather than...
1: All you got to do is just sit down with these things and go, okay, if we put $4,000 there, what do we put on the basement? Or maybe we hold off on the basement because we're traveling, because I still want to reduce the mortgage. Or maybe I hold off reducing the mortgage so I get the basement finished, and then I'm going to reduce the mortgage. So all you do is just line these things up and force rank them. But the thing is, I have found with my wife, and I found with everybody I've coached with over the years, the biggest arguments come because no one actually put an actual dollar to this and said, okay, does that actually fit in this jigsaw puzzle? And if you put the actual dollar on it, it's surprisingly easy to pull this off. The first one of those I ever had, my wife was driving one of those horrible tri-colored blue Astro vans. Nasty. Yeah. It smelled like the family dog and goldfish were ground into the carpet. I'm not talking about real goldfish. I'm talking about the crackers, right? And she was. This thing had like 800,000 million miles on it, and it smoked like a tar wagon, like it was the Batman smokemobile. And she's like, I need a new car. And I'm like, yes, you need a new car. What do you want to spend on a new car? I need a new car. What do you want to spend on? What do you want to spend on the car?
9: Yeah.
1: My God.
9: Yeah.
1: I get it. Okay. And then so we settled on we're going to spend $15,000. Well, that... settled it because I had 30 and I was wanting to do some stuff here at the office, some reinvestment. And I said, all right, let's get the car and then I'll do the reinvestment. I can wait a little bit and let's get you a car because you do need a car. But if you want a $110,000 car, no, we do have something to argue
10: it's
1: about.
10: It's unreasonable.
1: So but we're not moving from the Goldfish Astro van to 110. It wasn't that big a step up, right?
10: Yeah, the villain here is not vacations, it's the lack of clarity.
1: Ding, ding, ding, ding,
10: that's
1: ding,
10: it.
1: Ding, ding.
10: And so I think you can set up the sinking fund and go, all right, we're going to put $500 away for vacations and $500 onto the mortgage if you have $1,000 left over each month. That's an easy way to do it. But the fact of the matter is you're not budgeting. You're not sitting down going, where is every dollar going?
1: But you can't have these conversations where you roll your eyes and say, well, I just wish we could have fun.
10: Well, he said, I already did all the travel when I was a kid.
1: What does that mean? I just wish we could enjoy ourselves. What does that even mean? Well, I mean,
10: is it an
1: when
10: international
1: you're talking
10: cruise?
1: About me paying off the mortgage, I'm having joy, okay? So what are you talking about here?
11: Well, we could if I could just go out to eat once a month.
1: Well, then shut up. We can do that.
10: We can budget
1: You don't
10: that.
1: Need to roll your eyes to get that. You need to just give me a dollar amount and I can put it in the budget. You know,
10: that's all a man
1: this
10: wants.
1: All a man wants is clarity. Yeah, and that really, seriously, this is the argument that most people have. Put a number to it.
10: And then
1: decide.
10: You
1: might
10: it's
1: have
10: crazy.
1: To argue. But until you put a number to it, you don't have an argument.
10: It's just feelings and vibes.

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11: ABC News, I'm Michelle Franzen. Acting Attorney General Todd Blanche grilled by both Republican and Democrats at a House subcommittee hearing about President Trump's so-called anti-weaponization fund. The DOJ says the nearly $1.8 billion was to compensate victims of alleged political persecution and carved out of a settlement related to the president's dropped IRS case. Blanche, when asked about the fund, says it's now being nixed.
12: We're not moving forward with the fund.
11: It comes after a judge temporarily froze the funds pending litigation. Voters are casting ballots in primary races across six states today, including California, where the race for governor is heating up, along with local races. Robin Clay on why he turned out.
13: It's extremely important to vote, especially in the more local elections, because those are the ones that have the most impact on us. In our everyday lives.
11: Russia launching another major missile and drone attack on Ukraine. Authorities say more than a dozen people have been killed in Ukraine's capital as well as Dnipro. This is ABC News.
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0: So the market was up 17% last year. It's up 11% this year so far. And it was up 23% the year, or 26% the year before. It doesn't always have those kinds of numbers, but it averages about 11% a year. So if it doesn't make any more this year, that would be the average. And it does look like it probably will make more than that this year, based on what's going on. 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It'll drop you right there. Kim is in North Carolina. Hi, Kim. How are you?
15: Hey, good.
0: Good.
15: How
0: What's up?
15: You?
0: How can we help?
15: I sold a property, but I'm the bank, and I need to foreclose on it for non-payment for a little over a year.
0: Wow. Yeah, you do.
15: But I'm having trouble finding a lawyer that will do the work.
0: Why?
15: Well, it's either two people said they were near retirement and they only did traffic court. Other people said they don't do that area.
0: Mm-hmm.
15: I mean, I don't know.
0: Okay. Hey, just jump on. Can you jump on our website? How old are you, Kim?
15: I'm 51.
0: 51.
15: Yes.
0: Oh, cool. Okay. Well, jump on our website at RamseySolutions.com and look up the real estate agent in your area, the Ramsey Trusted Real Estate Agent or agents in your area. Pick up the phone and call them and ask them who, tell them you talked to me on the air and I said you that they would give you a name of a real estate attorney that does foreclosures.
15: Okay.
0: And a real estate agent
15: yeah.
0: will know a real estate attorney that does foreclosures. That's what you need. You don't need somebody that did traffic court.
15: Well, no. I mean, they used to do foreclosures, real estate issues, but then they're near retirement, so they're slowing down.
0: Yeah, wrong one.
15: Kind of thing.
0: We want somebody. You've waited too long to do this. You needed to have done this about 5 or 6 or 7 months ago. And now that it's a year late, and you need to get on this week.
15: Oh, I know.
0: Yeah, don't sit on this. I want you to find an attorney in the next 7 days and start the foreclosure. You just make that your mission, okay?
15: Yes.
0: Thank you. Yeah, if you'll go to Ramsey Solutions, to Ramsey Trusted, you can do that. George, you got any other suggestions on how to find one?
16: I mean, that's the best way to do it. RamseySolutions.com/agent, and every real estate agent knows a good real estate attorney because they've worked with a bunch of them.
0: A lot of the title companies that do closings for them also have someone on staff that does foreclosure.
16: Yeah, every title I've done, every closing I've done has an attorney there on site. So.
0: Yeah, but they don't always, sometimes they just do closings, they don't always do foreclosures.
16: But
0: they will know, and I don't know how the market is set up today. Many years ago when I bought foreclosures for a living, there were about five attorneys in Nashville that did probably 90% of the foreclosure business.
16: Yeah.
0: And the big mortgage companies would like bring them a whole box. Here, do these 16, right? And that kind of thing. And so it was Dyke Tatum was one of the guy's names. I haven't talked to Dyke in 25 years. I wonder what Dyke is doing. He's a wonderful guy. But I did a lot of deals with Dyke. Because I was buying the foreclosure, and he was the attorney, and I had to take him the money to stop the foreclosure. Right?
16: Yeah.
0: And so, but those guys
16: I wonder if there's less foreclosures now, so less people are finding that niche.
0: There's plenty. They're just not as profitable as they used to be. But that's how I would do it. I would find someone in the industry, in the real estate industry, that can guide you. Maybe your insurance agent might also know someone, but probably more likely a good real estate agent. And the best way to find one of those is a Ramsey Trusted Agent. And don't take up like 2 hours of the agent's time. Just ask them for the name and the phone
16: referral.
0: Number. The name and the phone number, and just jump on it and call them right then and get somebody and get her done. Andrew is in Los Angeles. Hi, Andrew.
12: Wow, I'm talking to Dave Ramsey. How are you doing?
0: Better than I deserve. And George Camel.
16: Can you believe it?
0: Wow.
12: So, Dave, my aunt is in her late 60s, and she was recently diagnosed with cancer. She's getting upstairs. Yeah. She's getting her affairs in order, and she has an estate worth around $3 million. And she doesn't have any will or trust. And my family's asked me, I'm the attorney in the family, to help her think through options. So this is the situation. She has one child, my cousin, who's in his mid-20s, and she raised him as a single mother, and they've had a difficult relationship for a long time. He had a lot of serious behavioral issues growing up. He had issues of violence against her. He dropped out of college. My family worked very hard to get him into college. He dropped out his freshman year. He's struggled the whole job. He's losing touch with her, and at this point, he's eventually cut off all contact with her. He does not know that she has cancer.
0: Not exactly a redeemable character. Okay.
12: So far, that's correct. So, we know very little about him. And this is getting the fact. She's going to leave everything to him. That's not where the judgment call is. It's a non-negotiable for her.
0: Mm.
12: And we just know very little about him. We're not going to be able to make this decision really in touch with him because there's a lot of volatility that comes from opening up that door. What we know about him is that he recently got married. He is non-invited to the wedding. And we know that he's applying himself for a skilled trade. Nobody in the family is opposing him getting this money, but the concern is how do we give it to him? Because, I know from listening to your program long enough that getting $3 million can derail somebody's life. And, you know, the best case scenario for us is for him to apply himself and have a stable, constructive, productive life rather than, you know, accidentally having everything go haywire because he suddenly has $3 million and no ability to deal with it.
0: Yeah. Do you do estate planning work?
12: I don't do estate planning. I have general familiarity, and I have,
0: I would call one of your buddies in the legal, another attorney that does estate planning work and try to get some suggestions. The only thing that pops into my mind, a couple of thoughts. The first one is a trust with some wild, almost bad B-movie-like traits to the trust. Like, he has to meet these guidelines to see the money. Otherwise, after so many years, the money goes to a charity. Okay? And what would be the guidelines? That he's not committed violence, that he's, in church. I don't know. He's held down a job. What measure can she put in a trust that of character that a trustee could measure against, An objective, measurable thing that would allow the money to be released. Otherwise, the money is not to be released. Because if she gives money to a bad character, it makes him a super bad character.
12: Right.
0: She is not helping him when she does that. She's harming him.
16: And the money will disappear instantly.
0: Yeah. So she, you give money to a jerk, they become a colossal jerk. So
16: you can get really detailed in that trust and decide, hey, at this age he gets this much. If he follows these guidelines, at this age he gets a little bit more. The full amount is released at this age.
0: I personally would encourage her, if she wanted to listen to me, not to give him the money. You said it's a non-negotiable, but I really would not give it to him.
12: Is that right?
0: Yeah, I really would. I would give it to someone else or some charity, something that she cares about, someone that would use it well and appreciate it. And this young man's has determined to find his own way, and I would let him.

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2: You got it.
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2: Aaron is with us in Baton Rouge. Hi, Aaron. How are you?
3: Hi, Dave. Hi, George. I'm very happy to get the idea dynamic duo.
4: Appreciate that. I will let John Deloney know.
3: Well, I need some outside the box thinking here, or maybe a gut check. Okay. I don't know if I have a money problem or a relationship vision problem with my wife. So we have a baby on the way.
2: Yay.
3: We're both engineers. Yeah, we're very excited. Come September, October, depending on when it happens. Our current expenses a month are about $5,500, but we want to go down to single income. At least that my wife is getting really just overwhelmed with her work and being pregnant, and the thought of having a baby with that is too much. And I agree with her. She works at a chemical plant, so those are crazy hours, crazy work. But with our mortgage and with everything, I see a money problem. We did a mock budget that's about that little over $4,000 a month, but I see us being in the red by about $200 or $300 a month if we went down to single income.
2: Did she see that?
3: Buckling down. I'm sorry?
2: She saw that?
3: She wrote it.
2: Okay.
3: She put it together.
2: And what does she...
3: Now, we have about...
2: Okay, so obviously that doesn't work.
3: But
2: so what do we adjust?
3: $40,000 in savings.
2: What? No, $40,000 in savings will be gone. You can't have a burn rate on your budget. You need the opposite of a burn rate on your budget. And so, no, yeah. $40,000 doesn't cover it. It'll be gone in about 30 seconds.
3: For even 1 to 2 years?
2: Hmm? I don't know. I mean,
3: it was going to be a temporary.
2: Something has to adjust. How temporary?
3: And
4: what's going to happen a year after that?
3: 1 or 2 years.
4: And then what happens?
3: She goes back into work, and I'm making more money at my 9-to-5. Not to mention, I have a hobby job, which I could bring in an extra $1,000 to $2,000 a month. But that takes me out of the house, and it's important to her that I'm here, too.
2: Okay. There's no cake and eat it, too. We have to be grown-ups. All right? And
3: yes,
2: so
3: sir.
2: We need a plan that includes no red ink. I don't even care what the plan is. But something's going to be uncomfortable. Let's decide in advance what that is. But, no, I would not have a burn rate budget. So let's just decide, are we going to move and get a cheaper house?
4: You guys are engineers, so you're good.
2: Are we going to sell the car?
4: Look at the process and go, what are all the variables we can change? What must be true?
2: What levers
4: for her to
2: can be
4: home?
2: Flipped?
4: And there's a lot. You have expenses, and then you have income. Do we need to downsize in house if this is a sacrifice we want to make long term? Because I would not assume that she's just going to automatically want to go back to work after a year.
2: That's a dumb assumption.
4: What if she loves being home and decides, no, I don't want to go back to work ever? Well, now we have an immediate problem to solve.
2: Yeah, that there's a high probability that's what's coming. The thing I would think is, I think the easiest lever to flip is go from her unreasonable job to some side hustle for her that she controls the hours. And when the little cherub is asleep, she could work some from home and probably make enough to cover this with a side hustle. She's a freaking engineer.
3: She's a great one.
2: Yeah, but she's got an unreasonable job now from a stress, hours, and so forth standpoint to be a new mommy. I'm not arguing that. You're not arguing that. Okay? But
3: yes,
2: that doesn't disqualify her from creating an income completely in order to largely make her dream come true. Or, you know, you go work your side hustle, and she just says, okay, the cost of me getting to stay home and not work at all is that my husband's going to work some until his income comes up on the day job. That's a cost.
3: Yeah,
2: or the cost of me staying home. When our children were tiny, We had some friends that we both admired greatly. They

0: They had a big, crazy, beautiful home, both professionals. They had their first baby, and they felt like no matter what that she had to be home with the child. It was a decision they made, period, and they sold everything, and they moved to a house that was half the cost of the one they had before, and because they said, what matters to us, what we value more than where we live is that she is at home. That was their value choice, and they were willing to sacrifice to stick with that primary value. And I'm okay with you guys having that as your primary value, but then decide what has to go
1: something
0: for that
1: to work.
0: Something
1: needs to be deprioritized.
0: Yeah, something's got to go.
2: Yes, sir.
1: What does it look like to get your core income up by $5,000 or $10,000? Is it a different title? Is it something else, a different company?
2: Yeah, I'm 26. I'm only 3 years into being an engineer, so I don't have the most leveraging power. And the job I'm at is a great, great job for me to learn for the 10-year engineer, you know?
0: Good, good. So what is your side hustle thing?
2: I have a second job of...
0: What's your side hustle?
2: I do live events, so concerts, weddings, festivals, and on some months I can pull an extra couple grand, but I'm working an extra 30 hours on the weekends, so I'm not home and I'm not present, and she's made it apparent that she needs me. And for me, this is not an emergency because we can forecast it and plan it, and emergency funds are for unexpected, but she told me that she is in an emergency right now.
0: Her well-being. Bull crap. Bull crap. Be a grown up. That's a guilt trip from hell. No, that is not okay. That's not an okay statement. I'm the emergency. Oh, good Lord. Seriously, be a grown up, lady. You're a freaking engineer. If you want to stay home with your kid and that's what your calling is as a woman, I got no issue with that. As a matter of fact, I support the decision. But we're not going to call you an emergency. Wah. I get everything I want. No, you don't. You get to be a grown-up like everybody else, and something's got to give. Bubba husband going to be working weekends. You going to pick up a part-time job working from home as your side hustle to cover this difference. Or you guys are selling a stinking house and moving to a house you can afford with you staying at home. Make a decision, grown-up girl. That's what has to happen.
1: If the answer to what sacrifices are we willing to make and the answer is none, then this can't happen.
0: Yeah, the answer is I'm the emergency. That's a four-year-old child. No, I'm not okay with that answer. And if she called me, I would be just as mean to her in person. So
1: you're an equal opportunity.
0: That's just, you know, no. I mean, because I got, so my wife is this. She's the opposite. She's hardcore too far the opposite. Okay, so they're either way on the pendulum, right? But like, you know, we had a baby in April. I filed bankruptcy in September. When she had the baby, I went to the hospital, obviously. I took her to the hospital. Rachel is delivered. I'm sitting there holding Rachel. I'd been there about 4 hours, and she says, you need to go to work. You need to leave the hospital and go to work.
1: Get out of here. I'm good now.
0: Because the lights are going to get cut off if you don't.
1: Wow.
0: You know, I mean, that's the other end of the spectrum. It was actually an accurate statement.
1: She understood the reality of the situation.
0: Yeah, and it wasn't like, I need you. I'm the emergency. Oh, my. She would have strangled. If one of my daughters had said that, my wife would have strangled him.
1: I love that about Sharon. She tells it like it is.
0: You need to go to work. Get up and leave the hospital. So, you know, so we had a guy apply for, paternity?
1: The guy
0: doesn't want to work because they had a baby. And my wife's like, fire him. And I'm like, oh, no, you can't do that.
1: Brutal.
0: That's illegal. She's like, I don't care. He's a wuss. Fire him.
1: No, it's not because that. It's because he's a wuss, Dave. That's why you need to get rid of this guy.
0: What kind of guy does that? In her world, a hillbilly world, that does not compute.
1: Yeah.
0: You know? So I'm like, honey, it's illegal. You can't do that. So we're not going to be doing that. But instead, we will listen patiently, and then there'll be FMLA. But, God. Yeah. So
1: I think we need to have Sharon taking some of these calls.
0: When you're a grown-up, ladies and gentlemen, you don't get to declare yourself the emergency. Sorry.

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3: From ABC News, I'm Michelle Franzen. Polls remain open for several more hours across six states holding primary races. In California, two high-profile races are in the spotlight.
4: This could be a very late night tonight and maybe days before we have any firm answers with so many mail-in ballots being sent in. When it comes to mayor here in L.A., Karen Bass, her former ally Nithya Raman, and Spencer Pratt, the former reality star, very close in the polling numbers. Bass is leading by a hair, even though her favorability in office has not been good. And all politics being local, yes, it comes down to crime and homelessness, but this race is very much about the wildfire response here. There are Angelenos who believe Karen Bass was not strong in the face of those wildfires last year, and that really hurt her. Alex Stone, ABC News, Los Angeles.
3: A day after President Trump said he would abide by a judge's order freezing the $1.8 billion anti-weaponization fund pending litigation, acting Attorney General Todd Blanche says that fund now is being nixed.
5: You're right that there's a date that in the case in the East District of Virginia in June, but we are not moving forward with the fund.
3: The fund facing bipartisan criticism and questions remain about the terms of the settlement between the Trump Justice Department and President Trump's IRS case. Here's ABC's Catherine Folders.
6: Another judge in Florida is probing the overall conduct of how the settlement came together in the first place. She wants answers about whether Trump, in his personal capacity, essentially colluded with the government he runs from the beginning to extract money, if you will, from the federal government.
3: Secretary of State Marco Rubio grilled at a Senate hearing today about the war with Iran and the on-again, off-again talks on a peace deal. Rubio echoing President Trump that talks are active.
7: And I say talks because talks with Iran are not like talks with Switzerland, okay? They're very different. They require the use of intermediaries, unfortunately. But there is the prospect before us, which could happen today, it could happen tomorrow, it could happen next week.
3: You're listening to ABC News.

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2: Millions of residents from the south all the way to the northern plains are bracing for severe storms today. Damaging winds, large hail, and possible tornado outbreaks are the threat. The Vatican has come out in support of mandating radio receivers and broadcasts remain fully accessible, especially for vehicles. It comes as the Digital Networks Act is being debated at the European level. That regulation aims to reshape Europe's digital communications landscape. Uber has released its latest lost and found index, and there's a growing number of expected and odd items.
3: The most common items left behind in Ubers include phones, wallets, luggage, and, of course, keys. Among what Uber calls the most unique items left behind this year, a toboggan, an ankle monitor, 2 wedding dresses, and 2 pounds of Gushers, the blue raspberry flavor. It's the 10th year Uber has put out an index of items left behind in its cars. The top unique items from previous years include a taxidermied rabbit last year, 500 grams of caviar back in 2022, and divorce papers in 2018. Mike Dubosky, ABC News.
2: As for the most forgetful city, according to Uber, New York. Game 1 between the New York Knicks and San Antonio Spurs tips off in Texas tomorrow night. Bloomberg reports some Knicks season ticket fans are facing a dilemma, agonizing over trading a once-in-a-lifetime experience for tens of thousands of dollars if they sell their season tickets. Michelle Franz on ABC News.
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9: KBEC 920 News Time, 306, checking traffic, 2910 Tempest Cay Road, where Santa Barbara and Slo counties meet. We have a vehicle off the roadway there in a collision. Also, hazard warning, Highway 41 in the North County at Homestead Road. Looks like a couple of deer in the roadway there. And elsewhere, looking clear at this time, weather partly cloudy, low 80s inland, and the mid to upper 60s on the coast. I'm Kurt Olson. 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

0: Well, here we go. 3:07 on the Central Coast. I'm Dave Congleton, welcoming you to another edition of Hometown Radio. As Kurt has mentioned, it's Election Day, Tuesday, June 2nd, 2026. Polls are open. Please go vote. Please, please, please. And then join us tomorrow. We'll separate the winners from the losers. Although in some of these races, I suspect we won't know anything right away. On this broadcast, I remind you, at some point between now and 7 o'clock, we are going to pause, and we're going to give you a chance to win two free tickets Saturday night. Ringo Starr and his all-star band are going to be at Vina Robles. I'd stick around. Garth is going to join us during the 4 o'clock hour. What exactly did President Trump say to Benjamin Netanyahu? And why are people so concerned about what Israel is doing in southern Lebanon and its possible impact on whatever chance we might have for peace in the Middle East? We'll talk. Amber Johnson joins us at 5:05. We're going to talk about a couple of things, including Initiative 28. This is on a foot up in Oregon. They're trying to get this on the ballot. It would ban hunting. All fishing, all hunting throughout the state. I'm not making this up. They already have over 120,000 signatures. Rich from Morro Bay rounds out the lineup. It is the Dave Congleton Show, always your hometown radio talk show. First up, I did a count. There are 15 presidential libraries currently in the country. That includes the Trump Presidential Library, which has not been built yet. The Biden Presidential Library, which I don't think anything has been done with that yet. And then basically every president since Herbert Hoover has some kind of presidential library. I've been to two. I've been to the Reagan Library, which I highly recommend, and I've been to the Kennedy Library in Boston. Another great visit. If I were like 10 years younger, I might hit the road and go through Texas and Kansas and Missouri and Arkansas, where the bulk of the libraries are. But, you know, I don't think so. We're talking about this because the newest presidential library, the Barack Obama Library, is opening on Juneteenth. $3.1 billion projected economic impact to the city of Chicago and Cook County. Anticipating 800,000 visitors. It's been 10 years since Obama left office. I thought it'd be worthwhile to talk a little bit about the new presidential library and a lot about the legacy of the man behind it. I've got just the guy. As we go out to the Windy City, and here he is, the one, the only, Mr. Rory McGinty. Rory, how are you, sir?
1: Excellent, David.
0: So if this law passes in Oregon, there's no hunting. You could move from Illinois to Oregon, Rory.
1: Just hardly.
0: I know how much you hate hunting and how you never go hunting.
1: And the fact that I'm not very good at it doesn't mean I don't enjoy it.
0: Just when you think you know everything that's going to be on the ballot, something like this comes along. But to be continued. What's the buzz? You're in Chicago. You're my eyes and ears out there. What's the buzz about the Obama Presidential Library?
1: Well, like almost every architectural marvel during my adult life, it's kind of hard to figure out why they designed it with that look. It's a look that is not very inspiring, but I understand that what's inside, which is what people come to see, is very inspiring. It capitalizes on the symbolism of a presidential library located where we had the World's Fair, which didn't allow African Americans to exhibit.
0: That's right.
1: And yet here we are. You know, we've in the years since we've had an African American president who had a lasting impression on our country, and that's all I think. Set out pretty good inside. I just don't know why they made the outside look the way they did.
0: Yeah, I would encourage people to go online and look at photos. It's from a very highly acclaimed team of architects, but we shall see. I'm also reminded, Rory, that originally there was a big push underway to try to get the Obama Presidential Library in Hawaii, where I believe he grew up, and he seriously considered it but decided to go with Chicago instead. And that, to me, makes more sense. It's more central. More people are going to be able to take advantage of it. He's going to have more space. I think it's a win-win situation.
1: It's in a part of the city that desperately needs some economic stimulus, so it serves a broader purpose. It's in a city where he really learned the ropes, politically speaking, and as a community activist. So I really think the library belongs in Chicago, and I think it's a great thing that it's over in the Jackson Park area.
0: Well, I've been reading about it. It's more than just a library. It's more than just a collection of papers. They have a playground, and they have all sorts of meeting rooms. It's as much a community center as it is anything else.
1: Yes, and that's something that not only a lot of visitors to Chicago, but a lot of people that are permanent residents of Chicago are going to make good use of.
0: Have you ever been to a library, Rory, a presidential library?
1: I've been to one, the LBJ Library, and that's the only one.
0: Now, the Reagan Library is fascinating to me, and it doesn't matter what you think of the guy. It's just all the documents there. They had a whole wing at the Reagan Library devoted to his Hollywood days, so they had all the old movie stuff. You can go on board the old Air Force One and walk through it. You have a replica of the Oval Office. The Kennedy Building was just stunning architecturally, with this beautiful view looking out over Boston Bay, whatever they call it.
1: It's just the harbor,
0: It's just a beautiful, beautiful building. And it makes me want to see more. I just don't know if I want to hit the road that badly.
1: I'm not sure I'd want to see the variety of presidential libraries. But this one, I think, means something. It's not just, like you say, a repository for books and papers. I think it stands for something, just like President Obama stood for something. I think that's why it has attracted so much controversy. If he had not been America's first black president, I don't think we would have heard a lot of the criticisms of his library. But he stands for something, and that library reflects his standing.
0: Well, I went online this morning, and Fox News already is all over it, that the city of Chicago is out $300 million because although the Obama Foundation is paying for the library and paying for all the structures, they're not paying for the infrastructure, that the adjustment to the roads and the sewer system, everything else, that's on the city dime. But I go back to the figure. It's going to be bringing in $3.1 billion. In the long run, the city of Chicago is going to be making a lot of money off this property.
1: Oh, I think nobody who has looked at this thing seriously doubts that it is going to be a net benefit to the city of Chicago and the people of Chicago. People want to carp about different things, and you can always find something to complain about, but it's a good thing for Chicago. It's a good thing for America.
0: All right. Rory McGinty is a good guest to have on Hometown Radio. We're talking about President Obama and the fact that his presidential library, 10 years after he left office, is finally opening in Chicago in about 2 weeks. We'll pick up the conversation as we continue. I'm Dave Congleton on AM 920, FM 96.5, News Talk, KVEC.
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0: Tomorrow on Hometown Radio, we'll check in with our friends from the library, find out what's happening, not happening in the local library system. Steve Weiss joins me. And let's also talk about what we will have learned in the next 24 hours about the election results. Hopefully we'll have something concrete, but we shall see. Bottom of the hour, we have California headline news and a complete traffic update from the legendary Kurt Olson. And I remind you, sometime today, you'll have a chance to win 2 free tickets to see Ringo Starr. Meanwhile, we are talking with Rory McGinty, and I remind our listeners that I have had the pleasure of knowing Mr. McGinty since August of 1971. A little nostalgia here, Rory. I can recall numerous times that you and I and other college students would hop in a van or station wagon, and we would drive across Iowa. And right outside of Iowa City, there was always that sign for the Herbert Hoover Presidential Center, Presidential Library. And we never, ever stopped.
1: I'm not sure how attractive it was for the college students, at least. Go ahead.
0: No, we were news junkies. We were on the debate team, the speech team. And here was a president. We never stopped.
1: No, but he, I think, illustrates why we need presidential libraries. Every president, some are better than others, but every president makes a lasting mark on the country. And we need to preserve the memory of what they did so that we, in charting the future, can decide, well, we want this worked and this didn't. We're going to follow this path because it worked for that president, and we're not going to follow another word. And if we didn't have a library for Herbert Hoover, I'm not sure who'd remember him. But he did have a lasting impact on the country. Every president does, and they deserve to be remembered for it.
0: But you always run the risk, and I'm thinking of the Nixon Library. For years down in Whittier, they did not have a Watergate section. You could go to the Nixon Library and walk through it, and there would not be a single mention of Watergate. Now they have relented, and I've not seen it. I would go to that. I would gladly go to that because it's American history, and I'm interested in studying that kind of stuff. But
1: it was a big part of history that involved President Nixon. I'm sure it's not easy for them to put it on display, but it is an important part of his role in American history.
0: Yeah. All right. So let's talk about the man who's about to get a presidential library, Barack Obama. And in deference, Michelle Obama, too, is a big part of this, a former first lady. It's been 10 years since Barack Obama has been the president. So, Rory, let's start with you. When I mention the name Barack Obama, what comes to mind? What's the thing that pops into your mind with him as president?
1: Actually, two things. One is the way he energized and attracted a lot of mostly young, but people that were not party regulars. He brought people into to the presidential election that previously might have just sat it out. So he really brought a special kind of energy to it. But the other thing that I think of is that he had a golden opportunity to build some sort of a political engine that would last. And he didn't do that. That's why I think he was not as successful legislatively as he might have been, was because he thought of it as a movement, not as a machine. And everybody thinks machines is a dirty term, but it's how things get done. And I think if he had built more of a machine, he would have gotten more done, more good things.
0: I understand what you're saying, but I'm wondering if it had been possible, because so much of Obama's success was tied to the fact as to who he was. I'm not sure he could have transferred that to other people and actually created a machine.
1: It would not have been easy, but I think it would have been possible. I think back to the first black mayor of Chicago, Harold Washington. Harold Washington, if he hadn't had a heart attack and died, would still be mayor of Chicago. Because he was a very brilliant man in the sense of building a machine. He would have had a machine built that would have lasted for a generation. It didn't happen, because he died. But I think that you can turn that energy into something that lasts. It just takes a lot of work, and unfortunately, it didn't happen with President Obama.
0: Rory McGinty on this broadcast talking about the opening later this month of the Obama Presidential Library in Chicago and the impact of the president. C-SPAN has their rankings of U.S. presidents. In 2017, Barack Obama was ranked at number 12. In 2021, he moved up to number 10. So C-SPAN historians have Obama in the top 10 presidents of all time. React to that, Rory. Is that, do you put him that high?
1: I think he deserves to be in the top 10 because of what he said about America. The fact that we could elect a bright, handsome African-American as president said something very good about our country. And I think that deserves to be considered in deciding who the top 10 are. I don't think he was anywhere close to the top 10 in terms of legislative effectiveness, because in the end, you bring people out to vote, but what lasts is the laws that you pass, the way you turn that electoral energy into law. And I have to say, we didn't get a lot done outside of Obamacare, which was a monumental achievement. But anything beyond that, we didn't accomplish nearly as much as we should have during his two terms.
0: Well, isn't Obamacare that, as you mentioned, that's his signature piece of legislation? But isn't that enough, Rory? I mean, we've got a president now who is going here and going there and going there. But Reagan kind of limited himself to three areas, and Obama, one or two things. Isn't that the more practical approach?
1: Well, if you had to choose, I think that stands right up there with, adopting the Social Security system. It was a monumental achievement for our country. And if that's all he did, then he would have been a successful president. I just think he could have accomplished more. I had such high hopes for him. It wasn't entirely his fault, but the fact was he didn't achieve more than that. Despite his popularity.
0: What prevented him from that? Where did he fall short?
1: Well, part of it was the fact that the Republican Party set as its sole objective during those 8 years, frustrating President Obama. They didn't have an agenda of anything they wanted to do for the American people. They just wanted to stop Barack Obama. And he never seemed to build the party. He gathered enough votes to pass Obamacare, and then it just kind of dribbled away. He did not continue to build the party in the ways that would have enabled him to pass other significant legislation.
0: On the Frederick Law text line, Susan checks in. Hey, Susan. The two things I immediately think of with President Obama would be, one, first black president in history, and two, his campaign slogan, Yes, We Can, which gave so much hope. That's the word I would, people ask me what I think of when I think about Obama. I think about hope. He gave a lot of people hope.
1: He did, and he did it, not from a high point. He, I think, exceeded everyone's expectations, maybe even his own, in terms of his ability to bring people out to vote for change, and that's something uniquely Barack Obama.
0: Well, he was a community organizer for years.
1: Oh yes, and a very good one.
0: So he took that strategy, and he had good people like David Axelrod, who knew what they were doing.
1: Well, there's no question that he had the best and the brightest minds in the political business at the time, helping to guide him, although he was a very independent-minded president. He took advice from the best and the brightest, but he made up his own mind.
0: All right, if you're just joining us, we are in conversation with Rory McGinty, joining us from Chicago, where they are about to open the Barack Obama Presidential Museum. This has cost millions of dollars, but it's expected to bring $3.1 billion just to the city of Chicago and the surrounding county. 800,000 visitors are expected in its first year. We've got news and traffic and weather as we talk about the legacy of that president. We'll invite your thoughts as well. Stick around. This is Hometown Radio.

0: typhus is caused by a bacteria that is spread to humans from contact with fleas, usually through an interaction with the flea-infested animal. The symptoms are very similar to a cold: fever, chills, body aches, nausea, cough, and rash on the stomach, chest, and back are most common. If not treated quickly, it can cause severe illness, organ damage, and even death in rare instances. Typhus is diagnosed with a blood test, but a caution: it may not always come back positive in the first week after infection. Once identified, doctors can easily treat with antibiotics. The best way to avoid typhus is to steer clear of fleas. Keep your pets up to date on flea control, properly store food, and keep lids on trash cans to prevent contact with rodents and wild animals. When handling sick or dead animals, always use protection such as gloves, long sleeves, and insect repellent. With this Medical Minute, I'm Melissa Adon.
1: ABC News, I'm Michelle Franzen. Voters casting ballots in six states in key races that could shape the midterm elections and balance of Congress. California's primary includes candidates vying to become governor. Here's ABC's Alex Stone.
2: When it comes to governor of California, Javier Becerra, the former Health and Human Services Secretary, is leading going into tonight, but it's a close race. There are 61 candidates on the ballot for governor. Democratic climate activist Tom Steyer and Fox News host Steve Hilton are also polling toward the top. At one point, it seemed like the two moving on to November could have been two Republicans. Tonight, it looks like it could be two Democrats. But Hilton is trying to take one spot, so it could be one Republican moving forward.
1: President Trump has appointed Federal Housing Finance Agency Director Bill Pulte to replace Tulsi Gabbard as the acting director of national intelligence. Following the attempted assassination of President Trump at the White House Correspondents' Dinner in April, the association has announced it's rescheduled the annual dinner for July 24th. This is ABC News.
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1: From ABC News Wall Street Now, markets stayed close to their records thanks to pulls by big tech. The Dow added 229 points. The NASDAQ gained 7. The S&P rose 13 points. Marvell Technology leaped 30% for its best day in 3 years after NVIDIA CEO Jensen Huang suggested at a conference that it could be the next trillion-dollar company. Generac climbed nearly 6% after saying it signed a deal to provide backup power generators to an unnamed data center operator. In the oil markets, prices rose again to claw back more of last week's slump. Brent crude climbed 1% to settle at $96 a barrel. Investment research company Morningstar is valuing SpaceX at $780 billion, less than half of what Elon Musk is targeting. The analyst says prospects for SpaceX's AI business, which includes Grok, are uncertain given competition from OpenAI and Anthropic. Michelle Franzen, ABC News.
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4: 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Checking traffic just came up on the screen. Northbound 101 at Bedarabia Road near the off-ramp in the Santa Maria Valley. We have a collision which just happened. So be safe out there, especially if you are driving in that area. Weather-wise, we're looking at partly cloudy skies, anywhere from the mid-70s to low 80s inland and mid to upper 60s along the coast. I'm Kurt Olson, now back to Hometown Radio with Dave Congleton on News Talk 920 and FM 96.5 KVEC.

0: If you're just joining us, Rory McGinty is our guest all the way from Chicago, where they're getting ready to open up the President Barack Obama Presidential Library. There are 15 presidential libraries either up and running or being planned. We're also talking a little bit about the legacy of Barack Obama 10 years after he left office. Although, Rory, as we come back with you, I did some checking during the break. President Biden technically does not have a presidential library. They have collected documents, and everything is sitting in a government office building in College Park, Maryland. I guess the Biden family hasn't decided yet exactly where they want the library to be. Have you heard anything?
1: I've heard that it's going to be in Delaware, but I don't think they've decided where in Delaware. And I don't think they have begun raising funds and making plans in earnest yet.
0: Well, I don't want to go down a side path, but it does relate here. From what I have been reading, one of the reasons the presidential library is being delayed is that the deep pockets in the Democratic Party are still mad at the Biden family for what happened in 2024, and they don't want to give him any money for his library.
1: Now, that may be true. I think he's a vastly underrated president. But there's some people that didn't get what they want, and maybe they're going to take their ball and go home.
0: I'll give you a chance to make that argument later. Also, reading online, when you assess the record of Barack Obama, we mentioned Obamacare. The other thing he is getting credit for, Rory, is steering the country through the uncertain economic conditions that he inherited when he took office in 2009. You've got a background in that. Is this right?
1: I think he deserves credit for turning the country around. I seriously doubt that the way he went about it, which was he basically continued what a Republican administration had begun before he was elected, in basically giving money to banks rather than to the people who were losing their homes. And I think that was a strategic error. It wasn't his alone, but the result was we pulled the country out of a tailspin, and he deserves a lot of credit for that. It could have gone very bad very quickly, and it didn't. So that is to his credit. There are other things that he did. He did a lot of work in the area of immigration. I was really hoping that immigration would be one of his signature legislative accomplishments. And he established, the DACA program, by presidential order, but he did not manage to get past an immigration reform bill that this country has needed for decades.
0: Let me jump in here and take a call. We've got Gary in Pismo on KVEC. Hey, Gary.
2: Hey, hi, Dave. Hey, it's a great conversation. I just had to throw in a couple things about Obama and his record.
0: Sure.
2: To me, 25% of his failings were due to him. To me, 75% were due to the absolutely unprecedented opposition from the Republicans. When they got together and had that meeting and McConnell said, we're not going to let him do a thing, that was not only a turning point against Obama, but it was a turning point in the idea of conservative Republicans stepping up a 10-year effort and making it into basically a new wall of opposition that has continued to this day. So that's one thing. Two, if you're trying to walk uphill, it's hard to do it if you've got a 50-pound weight on your back from the economy and the economic mess that Bush handed off to Obama, and a 50-pound weight in the front that is the war in Iraq that Bush handed off. So that's the other, that constitutes the other 75% of the failings of Barack. I just think he was completely sandbagged in a way that no other president has ever been in our history that I can remember.
0: Stay with us, Gary. Rory, let's start with the first point about sandbagging by the opposition.
1: I don't think there's any question that this was an unprecedented effort where one of the two major parties didn't propose to do anything other than stop the president. I can't think of a time when either party took anything remotely approaching that stance. It was shameful But it did make it much more difficult for President Obama to get things done.
0: Well, and then the second part, carrying all the economic baggage from the cost of the wars that Bush hadn't put on the books. He was saddled with that from the beginning.
1: That's correct, too. I think that President Obama tried to limit the drain on our resources from foreign wars, but you know he was saddled with some of those economic effects that he couldn't avoid. He had to deal with them, yeah. And it was a problem for him.
0: Gary, what else do you want to say?
2: Thanks for coming on, Rory, and you're a lucky guy. You get to go to the new library right away when it opens. We have to travel back to get there, but we sure would like to. And one quick aside, I've heard that it looks like an alien spaceship that landed architecturally. Is that accurate?
1: It, you know, to me, when I look at it, it looks kind of like the Cook County Jail. It's a bizarre-looking exterior, but the interior is what people want to see, and everything I see and read is that the interior is fabulous.
2: Yep. You're a lot of fun. You're a lucky guy. Thanks.
0: All right, Gary, thank you. You are going to go to this, aren't you, Rory?
1: Oh, yes.
0: All right. 805-543-8830. Rory McGinty joins us from Chicago. We're talking about the legacy of Barack Obama and his new library that is getting ready to open. As Kurt gives me the flashing light. And we've got Vita on KVEC. Hey, Vita.
3: Yeah, hi.
0: Hi.
3: Just a couple things. My grandson just moved to Chicago, so start a new job, and I told him I'm definitely coming to visit because I do want to see that Obama library, of course. But the other thing that I remember so vividly is Mitch McConnell standing there at the podium after Barack Obama became president and saying the number one objective of the Republican Party during his administration would be to block every single thing he proposed. And he had a big, huge smile on his face. And I blame Mitch McConnell for the start of a lot of all of this infighting and political parties not being able to come to agreement on anything. I think Mitch McConnell, he brought it all on. And he was, you know, he pretty much was successful in doing what he wanted to do and blocking a lot of Obama's ideas, like the public option, you know, which we should have had with Obamacare. And that would have made, I think, a huge difference in that legislation. That's my opinion. But at any rate, I just wanted to say, I will always remember that speech that Mitch McConnell gave, and it was really abhorrent.
0: Let's hear from Rory on that. Rory, I'm sure you remember the speech.
1: No, I remember it. I remember everything that came after it. And you talk about legacies. I don't know how Mitch McConnell can look at himself in the mirror knowing that his legacy is that he made it difficult, if not impossible, for a good president to do good things for the American people. That's his legacy, is that he made the, you know, the wheels grind to a halt.
0: Hmm. Vita?
3: Yeah, I absolutely agree. I mean, I couldn't agree more. And I blame him for a lot of this. I really do. I don't know how he sleeps at night.
0: I'm glad you called, Vita. Thank you. 805-543-8830 for Rory McGinty, checking in from Chicago, previewing the opening of the Obama Presidential Library. We have 15 presidential libraries. Also talk a little bit about the legacy of Obama. And you, before the calls came in, you were talking about immigration. And as you're well aware, Obama and Biden both get blamed by Republicans for opening up the borders.
1: Which is simply not factually sound. They didn't open up the borders. The extent to which there is pressure at the border is more a function of economics than presidential policy. And I think that if we had a functioning immigration system, then we'd be able to deal with that pressure at the border. We're desperately short of workers in the American economy. And yet we managed to turn people away at the border who want to come over here and work hard and make this a better country. That system's not working. And building walls is not the solution. You know, building new procedures that allow good people to come in and, of course, keep the bad people out. But you got to distinguish between the two. You can't just say everybody who is an immigrant is bad for the country, because that's not true. We need a lot of those people. You just have to find a way to separate the wheat from the chaff. And that's one of the things I did hope that Obama would do. It didn't happen. It hasn't happened since he left office either. Our current president kept us from enacting even a program that seemed to have bipartisan support. But we, at some point, we've got to quit pretending that closing the door is the answer. We have to start addressing the problem.
0: On the Frederick Law text line, listener says, "I will always be appreciative of Barack Obama for taking out Osama bin Laden." He certainly made that happen.
1: Yes, he did. And you know, presidents can't take credit for everything that happens during their administration. But it was no accident that happened when it did. And you didn't actually hear President Obama bragging about it. It was just something he knew needed done, and he got it done. He worked with good people in the military and made it happen. And he deserves credit for that.
0: All right, we'll come back for a final segment with Rory McGinty. I'm Dave Congleton. This is AM 920, FM 96.5, News Talk, KVEC.
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0: 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Grab the phone, call her direct, 805-441-7744. Yes, please. Tell her Dave says hi. After that, go ahead, start packing. You'll be moving fast. License number 01868098.

0: being repeated from Rush Limbaugh on his show to make sure the Obama, everything Obama proposed would fail. There was a concerted attack.
1: It was, and you know, if I were was to fault President Obama for anything, it was his belief that if he was honest and forthright and tried to work with Republicans to find a compromise, that that was possible, when in fact they had no intention of compromising, or their sole objective was to frustrate and stop him. And you know, that's the only thing I'd fault him for, was believing that they were men of goodwill, that they actually intended to accomplish something other than keep the first black president from achieving legislative success.
0: Was he treated differently because of his skin color?
1: I think unquestionably. I think that's why Mitch McConnell and others were able to marshal so much resistance to things that like Obamacare. I think it had to do with the fact that he was the first black president, and they didn't want the first black president to be successful. It's as simple as that.
0: Well, and we certainly saw that with the whole brouhaha over the birth certificate, which gave rise to the Tea Party, which gave rise to Donald Trump.
1: Yeah, it was all, you know, I think a bad joke, you know, the birthers, there was no substance to that at any point.
0: I know that foreign policy is not your area of expertise, Rory, but you've been following politics pretty carefully. Now that we are in this mess with Iran, a lot of people are arguing, well, we had a deal through President Obama. We had a nuclear deal with Iran. Conservatives are saying, oh, no, what we have now is better, but I'm not sure we have anything right now.
1: What we have is worse than what we had under the deal that was negotiated during the Obama administration. Under the deal that President Obama and his people negotiated was not perfect, but it was good. Whereas right now, we have now made clear to the Iranians that they should never agree to any meaningful, enforceable agreement with the United States, because we are going to side with people like Benjamin Netanyahu in trying to destroy Iran, so they'll never trust us now. We have the Strait of Hormuz closed, which we didn't have before. Any way you look at it, we're worse off than before President Trump started the war, and we are way worse off than we were under the agreement that he walked away from.
0: Critics say that Obama didn't stand up enough to Putin. He had the rhetoric about drawing the line in the sand in Syria, and he didn't back up on that. I think he was stronger with his domestic policy than he was with his foreign policy.
1: He was, and I think that's partly because he had more experience there. He wasn't bad in foreign policy. I think he was significantly better than Trump, but he, you know, there are things he could have done better if he'd had more time to learn and more experience behind him.
0: All right, let's take a call. We got Garth with us. Hey, Garth.
2: Hi, David. Hi, Rory.
0: Hey, Garth.
2: I think one of the biggest stains on the Obama presidency would have to be his unauthorized use of military strikes in Libya, and his military actions without congressional approval, which we're seeing a lot now with Trump. I think that's going to be the main stain on his presidency as we go on and look back in in history.
0: Any thoughts on Libya, Rory?
1: Well, we destabilized a country that was no friend of ours, but at least it was stable. We knew who we were dealing with and how to deal with them, and now it's pretty much chaos. It was a foreign policy mistake. But I don't think that it was Obama's, to take ownership of. I think everybody thought we needed to do what we did, and it didn't work out. We underestimated our ability to control the situation once Gaddafi w- w-

0: is removed from power.
1: Garth?
2: Yeah, and along with that, I think another thing that you probably won't see in the library is the lawsuit that was opened up, you know, against Obama by a group of journalists and activists. And I think this was about 2012. It was a challenging of Section 1021 of the Authorization Act. They claimed that the claim was that he expanded military detention authority for people just accused of any collaboration with terrorists or any form of terrorism. So the detention could go on forever. And I think that was that lawsuit was a big moment in the presidency, and you don't hear about it in the media at all.
1: All right.
2: It was called Hedges versus Obama was the name of the lawsuit. So.
1: All right, Garth, thank you for bringing that to our attention. We'll talk shortly. Rory, are you familiar with that case at all?
0: Yes, I am. I, to be honest, I didn't ever have the sense that he expanded it. He didn't curtail it. There was a lot that was done in the name of fighting terrorism in the Bush administration, and I wish that President Obama had curtailed more of it. But I really didn't see that he did anything significant to expand it.
1: 805-543-8830. If you want to talk with Rory McGinty as we assess the legacy of Barack Obama and talk about the opening of his library. The place where I fault Obama the most is his shoving aside of Joe Biden in 2016 and embracing Hillary Clinton for president. I do believe that if Biden had run, he would have been the nominee in 2016. I do believe he would have beaten Trump. He beat him in 2020. I think he would have beat him by even more in 2016.
0: That's quite possible because Biden was a different person then than actually when he ultimately got elected. He was younger. He was more vigorous. And I think that there's a good chance that he would have kept Trump from being elected the first time. But I think that President Obama felt the need to back someone who seemed a likely prospect for being the first female president. And it went down in flames, but I think that his intentions were good. But I'm a Biden fan all the way. I think that he's a grossly underestimated politician and president.
1: Well, you got 2 minutes to make that case, because I'm not forgiving Biden for... In 2022, after the midterms, he should have said, hey, mission accomplished, time to pass the torch, we're in good shape now. So tell me I'm wrong, Rory.
0: I think you're wrong because I don't think that his decline, his physical and mental decline, was anywhere near as significant as it was made out to be. I think Democrats tend to turn on people like Joe Biden too quickly, whereas Republicans stand by President Trump when he shows even more signs of mental degeneration. I think that basically there was a feeding frenzy, and Joe Biden was the one that got eaten.
1: So what did he accomplish?
0: I think that he actually managed to get some things done working with the Republicans. He, because of his experience as a senator, he managed to actually get a few things done. Now, he didn't get the big things done that I wanted to see done, but he actually was able to work with the Republicans in a way that President Obama was not. And it's not difficult for me to see why he was able to work with them better than President Obama. It wasn't President Obama's fault. But the fact was that I think Joe Biden kind of returned the country to a stance of trying to get things done with Republicans and Democrats working together. That's what he promised to do.
1: I'm also reminiscent of driving to Kansas and driving by the exit for Independence, Missouri, and the Harry Truman Library. There's another one we missed. We missed Herbert Hoover. We missed Harry Truman.
0: You're correct.
1: All right. Always a pleasure, Rory. We appreciate the time. I got 20 seconds for a short final thought.
0: I think that right now there is you know, some controversy surrounding the Obama Presidential Library, but I think that in another 10 years, people are going to look at it as a very good thing. It was good for Chicago. It was good for America. It highlighted some things about us that were good that haven't been so good since he left office. So I think people are gonna see the library in a better light 10 years from now than they do now.
1: Fair enough. Rory, thanks for the conversation. Here comes the news. Stay with us.
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4: From ABC News, I'm Dave Packer. Acting Attorney General Todd Blanche got a grilling on Capitol Hill today and confirmed the Trump administration has decided to back down from establishing its controversial anti-weaponization fund.
5: The reasons for the fund is something that President Trump talked about for a long time, which is the fact that there were a lot of people in this country who had their government weaponized against them. The reasons for the fund, I think, remain as important as they were before, but we are not moving forward with the fund.
4: The nearly $1.8 billion fund would have used taxpayer money to compensate the president's allies. Also on the Hill, Secretary of State Marco Rubio testifying for the first time since the start of the Iran war. As for ending it,
6: we are in talks. And I say talks because talks with Iran are not like talks with Switzerland. Okay? They're very different. They require the use of intermediaries, unfortunately. But there is the prospect before us, which could happen today, it could happen tomorrow, it could happen next week.
4: The Kuwait Army says that its air defenses are currently confronting hostile missile and drone attacks. They didn't say where the attacks originated. Six states holding primary elections today, including California, where voters are casting ballots in the race for governor and L.A. mayor. Voter Robin Clay says she made sure to read up on all the candidates.
7: It's extremely important to vote, especially in the more local elections, because those are the ones that have the most impact on us in our everyday lives.
4: Back overseas, Ukraine says more than a dozen people have died in new attacks by Russia. ABC's Patrick Reval.
8: We saw Russia launch a very large number of ballistic missiles, which are the most difficult thing for Ukraine to shoot down right now. It's only able really to do so with U.S.-made interceptor missiles, and that is why you are seeing President Zelensky issue again this plea for the U.S. to help with that.
4: Rescue workers searching flooded caves in Laos reported hearing a knocking sound from inside. Two people are still trapped inside those caves. This has been nearly 2 weeks now. 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
4: World Cup is just days away, and as players and staff enter the country, they're facing additional health screenings.
11: The games are expected to draw up to 7 million visitors to the U.S., raising concern about the possible spread of Ebola from Africa. Confirmed cases in the DR Congo have jumped more than 20% in a single day. But one aid group warns the outbreak may be much larger, pointing to delays in detection and limited contact tracing. Americans returning from the DRC, Uganda, and South Sudan must now re-enter the U.S. through four designated airports for mandatory screenings.
4: ABC's Hannah Batah. Google is getting in the business of population control of mosquitoes. The search engine's parent company is requesting federal approval to release millions of male mosquitoes in California and Florida.
12: They put this bacteria into the mosquitoes and it makes them sterile. If they go and mate with wild female mosquitoes, There's very few progeny in the next generation. If they do this on a large enough scale, the mosquito population is going to crash. They're fighting mosquitoes with mosquitoes.
4: University of Florida Assistant Professor Eric Karasgata says that they're targeting the mosquitoes known to transmit the West Nile virus. General Mills is selling its Häagen-Dazs ice cream shops in mainland China to an investor group that includes Chinese tea branding company Ningxi. Dave Packer, ABC News.
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17: KBEC 920 News Time is 4:06. Checking traffic just outside the Santa Maria Valley. Tempest Gay Road and Colson Canyon Road. Still on the scene of an accident there from earlier this afternoon. Getting the tow truck in and doing a rotation. Elsewhere, traffic is clear. Weather, partly cloudy. Low 80s inland. Mid to upper 60s on the coast. That's news, traffic, and weather together. I'm Kurt Olson. 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

0: Ladies and gentlemen, it is the legendary Kurt Olson. Kurt and I are with you all the way till 7 o'clock. Amber Johnson's going to join us at 5:05. Rich from Morro Bay checks in at 6:05. And some point between now and 7 o'clock, you will have a chance to win two free tickets to see Ringo Starr and his all-star band this Saturday night. This Saturday night up at Vina Robles. So be checking your calendar and don't go too far, because you never know when we're going to do that. So, we have spent a lot of time on this show talking about the United States and Iran. But there are two other players. There are multiple players, but there are two others of particular importance. And that is Israel and Lebanon. And what is happening between those two countries has a direct bearing on whatever is going to be salvaged between the United States and Iran. Which leads me to this phone call. It's been reported all over the media. Here's the version from ABC News. President Donald Trump cursed at Israeli Prime Minister Benjamin Netanyahu during a roughly 15-minute phone call on Monday. Multiple sources familiar with the call told ABC News. With President Trump angered by Israel's escalation in Lebanon and its potential to imperil the administration's ongoing negotiations with Iran. Trump accused Netanyahu of being ungrateful and called him crazy. At one point during the tense call, Trump asked Netanyahu, "What the F are you doing?" Anyway, I asked Garth to join us again. He joins us now. Garth, good afternoon.
1: Hi, David.
0: You have been pretty vocal in all this. So let me just start with the general question, Garth. What's your reaction to the story about the phone call? Are you surprised?
1: Not really. I'm not surprised at this point with anything that comes out of Donald Trump's mouth, to tell you the truth. Trump told Netanyahu that, that he's crazy. He'd be in prison if it weren't for me. I'm saving your... I'll delete that word. But, he told Netanyahu that everybody hates you now. Everybody hates Israel because of this. And, there's some truth to that. After the call, Trump said in a social media post that he had a really productive phone call with Netanyahu. And that no U.S. troops would be going to Beirut. So
0: bring our listeners up to date, Garth. What prompted the phone call? What is it that Israel is doing that has Trump so concerned, apparently?
1: Well, Israel continues its attack, especially in southern Lebanon. I think it was today, maybe yesterday, that another attack by Israel killed eight people. Even after Trump said both sides had agreed to that all shooting would stop, among the dead were just regular people. A dentist who was killed along with his daughter and son. Israel bombed their car in southern Lebanon. Another Israel attack killed two people. So just Israel's out of control. That's basically sums it up.
0: So then what does what's happening between Israel and Lebanon have to do with U.S. versus Iran? Make that connection, please.
1: Well, what it has to do is that, it's the greater Israel project is what is what's going on here. Netanyahu wants to expand Israel in all directions. The bombing of Lebanon, he's trying to, the stated fight is against Hezbollah. But Hezbollah was just created, in the 80s as a defense for Lebanon against Israel. So Trump is correct when he told Netanyahu that Israel is becoming more hated all the time, because that's the truth. Israel is going to be a failed state, and they're kind of ending themselves right now through their actions. And I don't know, I guess Netanyahu doesn't realize that, or he's just trying to avoid prosecution for his corruption charges. I'm not sure
0: Because my my understanding is that Iran is sticking up and saying, okay, you want peace with us, you want to make a deal with us, okay, but you've got to stop the war in Lebanon.
1: Right.
0: Because if you don't do that, we're not going to negotiate with you. So
1: right.
0: Netanyahu is essentially tying Trump's hands behind his back and keeping him. I can't predict, obviously, Garth, if this would happen.
1: Yeah.
0: But theoretically, Trump believes that if Israel would just get out of the way, he could make a deal with Iran and get on with his life.
1: Well, yeah, if Israel would just continue their bombing, he'd definitely have a better chance of sealing some kind of deal with Iran.
0: What is Israel trying to accomplish in Lebanon?
1: Well, their stated accomplishment is to go after Hezbollah, but the real accomplishment they're trying is they want to clear southern Lebanon for Greater Israel as part of the Greater Israel project. As you know, same with Gaza and these other places. You know, Netanyahu sold Trump a bill of goods in the spring of 2018, and Trump's been basically his lapdog ever since.
0: Elaborate on that story, because we have talked about that before on this show. Again, my understanding, Garth, is that in the past, presidents, both Republican and Democrat, have been approached by Netanyahu or other officials in Israel saying, let's go after Iran. And every prior U.S. president has said, no, not happening, until President Trump.
1: Right. So Israel did try to get previous presidents to bomb Iran, and none of them took the bait. But the word is, you know, that Trump was the only one stupid enough to finally take the bait. So Netanyahu, I think it was in the spring of 2018, I think it was a PowerPoint presentation that he gave to Trump, and he sold him a bill of goods. You know, he sold him the concept of a raid on Tehran, where they could access their nuclear arsenal, and he showed him a bunch of documents to prove the Iranians were lying about the JCPOA, and they were pursuing a secret nuclear weapons program. All of it untrue, but Trump bought it, and this is where we're at now.
0: All right. Let's take a break. We'll come back with Garth and talk some more. Your phone call still to come as we talk about the phone call made between the President of the United States and the President of Israel, and why our president seems to be increasingly frustrated with events that no longer seem to be in his control. A lot at stake here. We'll explain as we continue on AM 920, FM 96.5 News Talk, KVEC.
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0: This is the Dave Congleton Show. Always your hometown radio talk show. Garth and I are sitting around here talking, trying to unpack this. It's a complicated situation, but there are pretty dire consequences. President Trump is trying to make a deal with Iran. He apparently is frustrated because Israel won't stop their attacks in southern Lebanon. And Iran won't talk. In fact, according to the Associated Press, Iran has stopped talking to the mediators. President Trump is insisting that the negotiations are taking place. Iran is saying nothing is taking place. Meanwhile, Garth, I want to pick up what you said on the first segment about the shift in attitude towards Israel. I looked up during the break here. This is Reuters. International views of Israel and Prime Minister Benjamin Netanyahu are much more negative than positive. This is according to a Pew Research Center survey of 24 countries conducted this spring. Explain the shift. What's going on here?
1: Well, I don't think it's really a shift. This has been happening, you know, since the beginning of the genocide, the Gaza genocide. But this is something I think that has accelerated, you know, recently. I think it's slowly accelerating, you know, the longer this goes on. And Israel is basically destroying themselves, and that's what they're doing inadvertently.
0: Tell me more. I mean, well, this is a pretty major...
1: Israel is, I mean, they're in big trouble. Their defensive interceptors are destroyed. You know, these are the interceptors that can knock down incoming ballistic missiles. Iran is pounding Israel, and you don't hear any of this on the Western media, but Israel has been pounded by Iran, and they continue to be. They're in big trouble, and you don't see any of this reported on the Western media, but they're basically dead in the water. They can't fight off these ballistic missiles coming in. And the amount of damage that Iran can do to Israel and is doing is very great.
0: But in terms of the international opinion, is that shifted because of the war with Iran? Is that shifted because of what they're doing in southern Lebanon, what they have done in Gaza, or a combination of all this? Why
1: all
0: the shift?
1: Those, yeah, all of those things. It's a combination. You know, it started with the Gaza genocide, and you know, it continues with that, but it's also about, you know, southern Lebanon and also, you know, the settler driving out of Palestinians in the West Bank is one of the major issues also that doesn't get reported enough. But it's a combination of everything, and it's especially, you know, the war in Iran. So it's a combo. I just don't know what Israel thinks they're doing here.
0: So, but that leads to the bigger question. Where does that leave us, meaning the United States, in terms of Iran? We're saying, oh, we're talking. Iran's saying, we're not talking. They've laid down these terms to reopen the straits. They want Israel under control. I don't see a bargaining position for us, Garth.
1: There's no bargaining position at this point because Iran's in control. And, you know, Israel continues to be just, you know, out of their minds and bombing southern Lebanon, killing civilians. So, no, Iran is not interested in making a deal. For one thing, they can't trust any deal that they would make with Trump because he says one thing in one moment and, you know, it's completely, he changes his mind the next moment. So they've stopped pretty much thinking about any kind of deal with Trump. You know, they're in control. They control the strait, which is one of the big issues, and they're stronger than they were before the war started. I mean, they've suffered a huge amount of damage, but in some ways, you know, they're stronger than they were before it started. Trump's inadvertently made them one of the world powers now.
0: Well, this is interesting. On the Frederick Law text line, Charles is trying to stir things up by dismissing you as a conspiracy theorist. What has Garth said in the last 20 minutes that arises to any kind of conspiracy theory? He's been explaining why Trump is upset. He's been reacting to the stats that I quoted about world opinion changing towards Israel. We're kind of in agreement that we don't know what's going to happen next because The White House doesn't seem to have a clear path forward. And Israel's not backing down, are they?
1: No, Israel is on the rampage. They're determined to not let there be a negotiation, which is, that's been pretty consistent with Israel, you know, throughout its history, you know, with the Palestinian problem. They've always sabotaged any kind of agreements, you know, with the Palestinians, now with Iraq. They don't want there to be a resolution. They want to keep the destruction going, and they want to keep expanding into southern Lebanon.
0: But what's their end goal? They must have an end goal.
1: Greater Israel is the end goal. They want to keep expanding the state of Israel, which they can't do. It's not going to happen, but that's the dream. You know, that's been the dream. And they're trying, you know, they want to wipe out any perceived threat around them that they see. And Iran, they've always perceived it as a threat. You know, Iran is a threat because Iran is one of the few countries that has, you know, stood up in some fashion against the genocide of the Palestinians in Gaza.
0: I remind folks we are entering March, April, May. We're beginning the fourth month of a war, and it is a war that the president said would be over in about 6 weeks. I don't see this ending anytime soon.
1: Well, Trump wrongly thinks. I was listening to a professor, John Mearsheimer. He's a political analyst, political science professor at the University of Chicago, and his theory is, you know, Trump thinks that he can keep the escalation going, and he can win the, you know, going up the escalation ladder, he calls it, which is completely false. He can't, you know, he can't win up the escalation ladder. Iran is in complete control of the strait, and that's one of the major centers, you know, of commerce in the world. So, you know, they're basically controlling the world economy right now.
0: But if Trump can't win through diplomacy, what choice is he going to have? He just can't walk away.
1: Well, he needs to back out. But, you know, knowing Trump, you know, he needs to back out in a way where he can save face. So that's going to be something that's a little complicated, you know, but he can't win this. He's got to find an off-ramp somehow. And he's got to find an off-ramp that he can save face with. And that's going to be a difficult thing to do now.
0: Yeah, I mean, I defer to you and others on this, but I don't know what that possible off-ramp might be. As long as the straits are closed, that gives Iran the upper hand. So I don't know how we can claim victory unless the straits reopen.
1: Yeah, well, the straits aren't closed. That's always been a misnomer. The straits have been open to ships that aren't supportive of the United States and of, you know, the genocide. But, the, you know, ships have been getting through. It's only closed to, you know, U.S. and their allies and, you know, the supporters. It hasn't been closed. Their ships have been getting through regularly.
0: You've been following this pretty carefully. What's the future of Netanyahu in Israel? How popular does he remain?
1: Netanyahu is in big trouble. He won't last. You know, he's finished himself, and Israel is in real danger of existing in the fashion that they're used to existing into.
0: Explain.
1: Well, like we said, they're hated by the world community. They're perpetrating a genocide, which is visible in front of everyone's eyes. You know, this is live streaming. This is different than the Holocaust, you know, the Nazi Holocaust, because people couldn't watch that one. But this one, people can view all the time. And so it's everyone's turned against Israel, basically. I mean, there's still hangers-on, people that still support Israel, but that's dwindling as we speak, support.
0: We're being reminded by a listener of the Frederick Law text line, what about the genocide that happened in October?
1: That wasn't a genocide. That was a jailbreak. That was a break of a people breaking out of a concentration camp. So that term doesn't apply at all to that action. You know, it was it was a horrible action. I mean, there were atrocities that took place, but this is from a people that were in a concentration camp breaking out. You know, and it's been compared to, you know, slave revolts. It's been, you know, compared to thing, you know, the break from the Warsaw Ghetto. It's been compared to, you know, obviously other, you know, Indian outbreaks in the U.S. You know, it's been compared to all of those things. Obviously, there are great differences, but, you know, it's not seen as the Palestinians taking part in a genocide.
0: On the Frederick Law text line, per reporting last night, Donald Trump is bored with the entire topic of making a deal with Iran. He hasn't gotten a clue on how to resolve it. I did see that. The president said he's bored with Iran. Any thoughts on that, Garth? I got about a minute.
1: Yeah, I don't buy that. He's not bored with it. He, you know, he always tries to act like, you know, nothing matters to him, which, you know, is true in a lot of instances. You know, he doesn't have much of a conscience. He's a narcissist. He doesn't, basically, he lacks some basic human feelings. So I don't think he's bored with it, though. I think he knows he's on the hot seat and that he's facing some big problems right now. And he's, you know, he's blamed for wrecking the world economy right now.
0: But he's already looking ahead to Cuba. He's trying to move beyond Iran and get involved with Cuba. And this is holding him up.
1: Yeah, well, that's Trump. He's always trying to change the narrative and always trying to, you know, have people look in this direction, you know, look over there while he's doing something here. And it's just not working anymore.
0: All right. Always good to be in conversation with Garth. We're talking about the phone call that took place between President Trump and President Netanyahu and why that is so important and what it means for the current war with Iran. We are at war, people. We've got news and traffic and weather. We'll take your phone calls, read your text messages, and keep this going. I'm Dave Congleton. Happy Tuesday.

0: from ABC News Tech Trends. The artificial intelligence company Anthropic is beginning the process of going public, filing paperwork with the Securities and Exchange Commission. The SEC still needs to review the company's finances, but if approved, it would set up potentially one of the biggest IPOs of the year. Both OpenAI and SpaceX, which owns XAI, are also expected to go public in the coming months. NVIDIA has pulled the wraps off a new line of computer chips, which it's calling RTX Spark. They'll be used in upcoming laptops from companies including Dell, MSI, Lenovo, and Asus, which are being billed as the first laptops designed from the ground up to run agentic AI. That's a specific type of AI which can carry out tasks like booking a reservation or buying items online. And the New York Fed now says the unemployment rate among recent college graduates in industries friendly to remote work, like software development, is up marginally since the pandemic, about 1%. With Tech Trends, I'm Mike DeBusky, ABC News.
1: ABC News, I'm Dave Packer. An unknown number of hostages are being held this hour as police respond to a bank robbery and bomb threat in Bakersfield, California. ABC's Melissa Adan is in Los Angeles.
2: Police say there is a male suspect that's inside that bank. He's making bomb threats, but police say they do not know just how many people are involved and inside that bank right now who are trapped. Well, City Hall Police Headquarters are on lockdown there as police negotiate with that suspect right now.
1: Acting Attorney General Todd Blanche got a grilling on Capitol Hill today and confirmed,
3: "We're not moving forward with the fund."
1: That's a controversial anti-weaponization fund that would have used nearly $1.8 billion in taxpayer money to compensate the president's allies. President Trump posting that talks with Iran continued today, but that, quote, one never knows where those talks will go. Six states holding primary elections today, including California, voters casting ballots in the race for governor and L.A. mayor. This is ABC News.
4: This is Lee Habib, host of Our American Stories. On our next episode, on the date of his death in 1943, we'll share the story of Iowa sports legend and Hawkeye Stadium namesake, Niall Kinnick. Plus, keeping it in the realm of football, we'll share the tale of Michael Vick's redemption story after being convicted for dogfighting. You won't want to miss the next episode of Our American Stories.
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10: 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Checking traffic. We just had an accident. Highway 166 at Benita School Road, just outside the Santa Maria Valley, due west. If you're in that area, you're going to be waiting. Please be careful. And elsewhere, looking good at this time. Weather partly cloudy, 70s to around 80 for the inland valleys and the mid to upper 60s on the coast. 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

0: You have landed on the Dave Congleton Show, always your hometown radio talk show, where sometime between now and 7 o'clock, you have a chance to win two free tickets to see Ringo Starr and the All-Star Band this Saturday night at Vina Robles. Tomorrow, we will sort through our local election results. Hopefully, we'll have a sense as to who won and who came up short and what it all means. Stay with us throughout the week. It is the Dave Congleton Show, always your hometown radio talk show. I know this is a tough subject, but man, there are so many implications to this. Let's see if I can break it down for you if you're just tuning in. So in late February, Israel basically talks the United States into joining them in attacking Iran. All right. So we bombed and bombed and bombed and bombed, but Iran is still standing. So we enter some kind of peace negotiation process with Iran. All right. We want to see if we can sort through this and work it all out. Meanwhile, Israel goes and opens up a second front in southern Lebanon. And now Iran, and I've got another source here, I was reading during the break. Iran is conditioning a potential deal with Washington on a complete halt of Israeli hostilities in Lebanon. If you don't get Israel under control, we're not going to talk to you. Which led to these reports of Trump calling Netanyahu and yelling at him and blaming him for throwing everything in disarray, which is pretty much what it is. It's just kind of a mess. If you want in on the conversation, always welcome your calls or your text messages. Either one. It's up to you. 805-543-8830 or 800-549-5832. And as Garth has been elaborating, and back with Garth now, Israel is also paying a price because they have come under heavy criticism from the international community. What did you find, Garth?
1: Yes, well, Israel is now perceived as more negatively than any other country in the world. And they're followed by North Korea, Afghanistan, and Iran, according to a new global polling. So, you know, the findings put Israel at the bottom of the global country perceptions. And that was, you know, during 2026, which we're still in a 2026 ranking. So Israel's in big trouble. Netanyahu is kind of sealing Israel's fate.
0: Ah, but you know the argument. We get caller after caller defending what we're doing over there because, and Trump has made the argument himself, we do not want, we cannot afford to let Iran become a nuclear power. Because if we allow that to happen, they're going to use it against us. So whatever we spend, whatever we do, it is worth the sacrifice.
1: Well, it's a completely bogus claim. Iran was not pursuing a nuclear weapon when Trump started the bombing. They were abiding by the Obama's agreement. Well, we were talking about Obama earlier. They were abiding by that 2018 deal. And Trump tore it up. And so Trump's trying to negotiate something that, you know, he won't do any better than that agreement in 2018. So he tore that up, and now he's trying to get a deal that's going to be less than that deal. So it's complete idiocy.
0: On the Frederick Law text line, a listener wants your opinion about where Hezbollah stands right now. Do you see any condition under which they might surrender?
1: No, absolutely not. Hezbollah is committed to protecting, you know, southern Lebanon, and they're amazing fighters, and Israel has shown in the past hand-to-hand combat with Hezbollah. Israel has never come out on top in that battle.
0: Why are we involved in a fight with Israel against Iran, but we're not involved in southern Lebanon?
1: Well, we are involved in southern Lebanon.
0: Well,
1: as far as
0: overtly.
1: Giving Israel the arms to do this. And
0: but bombing, doing in Lebanon what we did in Iran. Why aren't we more involved?
1: Well, we are involved. We're just letting Israel, you know, do it right now. But you know, Israel pulls the strings here. You know, Trump's not in charge. Netanyahu is in charge of all of this. And you know, there's some discussion about why. You know, there's a lot of theories, interesting theories. Trump is at Netanyahu's beck and call.
0: 805-543-8830. And it sounds like we don't have many options here, Garth.
1: Well, an option would be to rein in Israel and get them to stop their slaughter of the Palestinians and also in southern Lebanon. That would be a start. But there's not going to be any negotiation as long as that's still going on. And Iran doesn't really have the incentive to negotiate because they're in control right now. You know, Israel, thousands of IDF, you know, Israel Defense Force soldiers are coming back in dead body bags, you know, in body bags, thousands. You know, you don't hear that in the Western media either. So Israel's in big trouble. Netanyahu's not going to make it out of this.
0: Give me a time frame. I mean, because we've been saying this about Netanyahu for years. Oh, he'll never survive this. He'll never survive that. And the guy always manages to survive.
1: He does. But I think this time he's not going to. It's looking pretty bad. And you know, Israel as a country, I'm questioning whether they're going to survive. You know, they may survive in some form, but you know, the greatest obstacle to Middle East peace has been Israel in the last half century. And, you know, the blame goes squarely on Israel.
0: Well, let's pause right there. Under what under what circumstance would Israel not exist?
1: Pardon me?
0: You're suggesting that Israel might not continue to exist. Under what circumstance might they stop existing? Give me a scenario.
1: Well, they might not exist any further as a Zionist project, you know, in the form they're in now. You know, they could exist if they would respect the rights of you know, the Palestinians and, you know, other countries surrounding them, but they've become a pariah in the region, and they're out of control. They want to keep expanding. And it's not going to come out good for them.
0: I'm not going to claim to be an Israeli expert, but I have been to Israel. Yeah. I have made the drive from Tel Aviv to Haifa. I've seen firsthand the millions of dollars that China is pumping in to Israel in terms of high tech and bringing jobs and things like that. I agree with you, Garth, that Israel needs to be reined in and tamped down, but they're not going anywhere. Netanyahu may be leaving, but I'm not sure the next guy is going to be any less aggressive. Do you actually think there could be change in Israel?
1: Well, yeah. Like I said earlier, you know, Israel's in big trouble. They're having great losses. They're, you know, Tel Aviv has been bombed. I mean, Tel Aviv, if you look at pictures of Tel Aviv, in some areas it's starting to look like Gaza, what they did in Gaza. So Israel is in great danger of not existing. And I don't think that's I don't think that's overstating either.
0: Strikes me as overstating, with all due respect.
1: You know, all their defensive interceptors are gone. They have no defense against these incoming ballistic missiles from Iran. They're a sitting duck right now. And I don't think, I can't stress that enough. I don't think people realize that. They can do great harm to Israel.
0: I don't think the international community would allow Israel to be attacked like that. They may not want to get...
1: You're saying the international community wouldn't defend the most negatively viewed country in the world?
0: I don't believe that Europe and the rest of the international community would allow Israel to be decimated like that. I don't.
1: Why not?
0: Why would they allow it?
1: What would be their interest in not letting it happen?
0: Historical alliances?
1: The only historical alliances really are the United States and Israel now. You know, Israel and the United States basically are the two rogue countries in the world that continuously, you know, on UN votes, vote against the rest of the world. And use, you know, the United States uses its veto power. The United States is right in line there too, right behind Israel as being one of the most hated countries in the world. So there's some big problems here.
0: There's no doubt that we are drifting and becoming a rogue nation. I agree with you on that. We seem to have broken off all of our international alliances and obligations. Plenty to discuss with Garth. We'll come back for a final segment. You're listening to KVEC.
2: 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I know our poll of the day deals with Election Day. Is a primary election in June as important as a big election in November to you? I know for some people it's just as important, for others, not so much. How about you? Take our poll. 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

0: Tom of the Air with ABC News. Amber Johnson will join us. At some point, we're going to give away those free tickets to see Ringo Starr. I would stick around. Always good being in conversation with Garth. We're trying to figure out what is going on in this war as we enter the fourth month of what was supposed to be a two-week war, then was a six-week war. Now it's a four-month war. And I know a lot of you are saying, well, we've got to do this because we can't let Iran get a nuclear weapon. We don't want them dropping on other countries. We certainly don't want them dropping on us. And obviously, Garth, that's all reminiscent to me of 2003, 2004 with the weapons of mass destruction. By God, we've got to go in. We've got to get these weapons of mass destruction. The whole world is being threatened. And guess what? It turns out there were no weapons of mass destruction. To this day, they never found weapons of mass destruction.
1: Yeah, there are some similarities. The only, you know, one of the main differences is leading up to this this attack, Trump didn't even try to garner any kind of support. Basically, he just did it. You know, Bush was even smart enough to garner some support and for attacking Iraq, but Trump hasn't even done that at a minimum. So it's just

0: forces should withdraw, and so they should withdraw.
1: All right, if you wanted this conversation with Garth, we need to hear from you now, please. 805-543-8830. Give us a call, shoot us a text. Although I understand your anxiety. I understand the frustration. I get it. You're going to the gas pump, you're paying a lot more for gas. You're going to the grocery store, you're paying a lot more for groceries.
0: Mm-hmm.
1: And what I'm hearing from Garth is that's not going to change anytime soon.
0: No, and Trump is basically yesterday, I saw him say he doesn't care. He doesn't care about that, you know?
1: Well, in fairness to him, I get the argument he's trying to make, but it doesn't come across smoothly. He's trying to say, I don't care about any of this other stuff. I don't care about whether or not we hold on to Congress. I don't care if the people at home are struggling. The most important thing is that we keep Iran from getting a nuclear bomb.
0: Yeah, well, that's a lie. You know, the only thing he cares about is appeasing Netanyahu. You know, he well knows that Iran was not pursuing a nuclear weapon. So it's completely a lie. There's just no validity to that at all.
1: So if you're a Netanyahu, what do you do given that phone call?
0: If you're Netanyahu, you stop killing innocent people. I mean, it's as plain as that. I mean, you stop the genocide that you've been perpetrating the last how many years? I can't even keep count. You know, just stop. That's a start. You know?
1: On the Frederick Law text line, I agree that the argument of Iran having nuclear weapons is quite a stretch. But I also find the argument that Israel is being pounded by missiles and they have no defenses to be not believable. There are all sorts of media reporters that have been reporting from Israel over the last few months, and none of them seem to be echoing this belief. I've not heard that either. You're claiming Israel.
0: And I haven't heard it on mainstream media either. So you have to search, you know, for that. But you know, it's all over the internet. You can find reports on this, and you know.
1: All right, let's take a call. We got Jay in San Luis. Hey, Jay.
2: And Dave.
1: Hey, Jay.
2: Yes. My prediction is this is going to continue on until they do the War Powers Act. It could be another 6 months, and then he opens up the Cuba offensive, and that creates more chaos. I don't know if he's still pursuing Greenland, but he could be in the mix.
1: Yeah, you got Greenland.
2: Midterm elections. I'm pretty sure blue wave coming. So,
1: Garth, what do you say to Jay?
0: Yeah, well, I think you're right. I mean, this is going to go on for, you know, we can't expect this to stop going on anytime soon. Trump has nowhere to go here. He's stuck. You know, he needs to get out of this and save face, and he just can't find that off-ramp. And so we're going to be, you know, facing these high prices and all of this for quite some time now. So buckle up, people.
1: Jay, what else do you want to say?
2: Yeah, what are your predictions on the elections?
1: Garth, well, do you think there's going to be a blue wave?
0: I think this is obviously going to hurt the Republicans, but, you know, I saw Trump state yesterday that he doesn't care about the elections in the midterms. He doesn't care about it. So the outcomes are
2: status quo?
0: Pardon me?
1: Well, he's asking whether or not you think things are going to change, or will the Republicans hang on to the House?
0: No, I think the Republicans are in big trouble on this in this election. But I don't know if it's going to make much difference. The Democrats have been complicit in all of this, too. So it's tough because you've got two major parties that are both war parties now. So it's not looking good.
1: All right, Jay, thank you very much. 805-543-8830. But on this issue, there is daylight between the two parties.
0: I don't see it. Where's the daylight?
1: The daylight is where the Democrats aren't supporting the war in Iran.
0: Well, they haven't done a lot to not support it. They've actually led up to, you know, you've got hawks, a lot of hawks in the Democratic Party that, you know, through the

0: throughout time that have been just as hawkish as the Republicans. And so I don't think, you know, both parties get a lot of donations from the defense industry. So I don't think you're going to see this change.
1: All right, let's take another call. We got Don in Arroyo Grande. Hey, Don.
2: Hi, Dave. Hey,
1: Don.
2: Hi, Garth.
1: Hey, Don.
0: Hi, Don.
2: Hey, Garth, I think you're an optimist. As far as the oil prices, we're using our reserves to keep the price down, and the latest report says we got less than 60 days of reserve, and then the oil prices are not going to jump a little, they're going to jump a lot.
1: Define a lot, Don.
2: I wouldn't be surprised if they double what they are now.
1: Jeez.
2: You know, it might take 60 days, but when the reserve is gone, the reserve is gone, and it's going to have to float with the rest of the market. And just look at what Europe's paying. We're going to pay, I think they're paying around 11, so we're going to pay at least that. And then you've got all the farmers and everything. Right now, it's late planting time, and there's no... they're running low on fertilizer, which is primarily made from petroleum nowadays. There's other ways of getting it. But you're going to have a big crisis, you know, come September, October for food.
1: That's going to be right before the midterms.
0: I think you're correct. I think gas prices are going to keep rising. I think, you know, like you said, fertilizer is a problem. You know, the strait being bottlenecked is a huge problem. I mean, and it could crash the world economy.
2: Well, that's what I think is going to happen. Unless, even if this were resolved today, it would be 6 months to a year before the repercussions of what has already been done start turning things around. And in that time period, it's going to get worse.
1: Don is absolutely right. Don, thanks for checking in. I agree with him 100%. A couple of text messages on the Frederick Law text line. Number one, the Democrats are not going to cross Israel. Garth?
0: There's a lot of truth to that. A lot of the Democrats are not going to cross Israel. Because Israel, you know, the Israeli lobby controls both parties now. And back to Don. Don's correct. I mean, we haven't even begun to feel, you know, the bottleneck and the strait yet. There's a lag time there, and we haven't even begun to see the results of that, and it's not going to be pretty.
1: Last text on the Frederick text line. Well, we go back to Biden. Biden did nothing to rein in Israel. Nothing. What's that got to do with what's going on now?
0: Well, that has a lot to do with it. Biden sat back and actually supported the Gaza genocide. So he did nothing. That's true.
1: Yes.
0: So Trump's not a lot worse than Biden on that subject.
1: But what about Iran? Biden didn't start attacking Iran.
0: Well, at least Biden didn't tear up the agreement. But as far as the genocide in Gaza, Biden was as complicit as Trump.
1: Yeah, but we're talking about Iran. I'm trying to keep you focused here.
0: Yeah, well, I'm sure the Biden administration didn't have great words for Iran. I mean, I can't remember specifically, you know, what he said about Iran, but I'm sure that.
1: All right, Garth.
0: I'd have to go back and look at his record on statements about Iran, but I'm sure that, you know, he didn't have pleasantries about Iran.
1: I got 20 seconds for a final thought.
0: Well, like I said, buckle up, people. I mean, this is, I don't see any agreements in the near future. The Iranians would like an agreement, but at this point, they're just not motivated. They're kind of in control right now. Their country has been devastated in a lot of ways, but they're in control in a lot of ways. And I don't think we're going to see a resolution to this in a while.
1: I agree with you, sadly. All right, Garth, thank you for the conversation. Off we go. News, traffic, weather. Here comes Amber Johnson. This is KVEC. And free tickets to see Ringo Starr. 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